0: Your airlines will check in on that claim with an airline expert. And on the show Orphan Black Star, Tatiana Malsani is back with another thriller. Pop culture columnist Rad Sumanpillai is here to talk about Maximum Pleasure Guaranteed. But before that, we are playing BC's Best Trivia. It is a bit of a mix of sun and cloud out there right now. It still feels warm, even though our temperature is a fair bit cooler than it was yesterday. We're sitting at 19 right now in Kelowna. It's 20 in Kamloops, Prince George, cloudy and 12. It's 13 right now in Prince Rupert. Revelstoke sitting at 18 degrees. Let's head next to our Vancouver newsroom for some of the day's news headlines.
1: Sarah, a Vancouver Island man accused of running a $300 million Ponzi scheme has been arrested in Eastern Europe. A fire that destroyed a senior's care home under construction in Penticton is now being investigated as a possible arson. And there are more calls for MLA Jordan Keeley to resign after he was charged with sexual assault. More BC news coming up at the bottom of the hour.
0: Thanks very much, Robert Zimmerman, on our news desk this afternoon. Dana Kelly on this fine Friday afternoon on the other side of the glass.
2: Hello, hello. Happy Friday, happy weekend.
0: I know, ready for the weekend. It's been a week.
2: I know. What a week. No, what a year this week has been.
0: Yes, exactly. I remember that. I heard that one lots during the pandemic.
2: Yes.
0: So here we are on the other side of that.
2: Yeah.
0: How are things on the road so far?
2: The roads are looking really good at this moment. Traffic might be heavy in several areas, but no major issues according to Drive BC at the moment. So, but if you do see anything in your travels and you want us to pass that along to other travelers, give us a call 1-855-222-5775 or send an email to radiowest@cbc.ca.
0: All right. Thank you very much, Dana Kelly.
2: You're welcome.
0: It is now time to play BC's Best Trivia. Honestly, we're going to play it. Promise. We are testing your knowledge of the people, places, and things that shape our beautiful province. We will get to the rules in just a moment. But first, let us meet this week's contestants. We have Stefan and Doug on the line with us now. Stefan and Doug, hello there.
3: Hello.
0: Hi, guys. All right, Stefan, we'll start off with you. You are in Lumbee. How are things in Lumbee today?
3: Pretty good. A little overcast, but generally a pretty good day.
0: Not bad. Are you like a trivia kind of person?
3: Sometimes yes, sometimes no.
0: Are you calling to the radio and give it a try kind of guy? I think so.
3: Yes, I've called in a few times and I've been all right.
0: I love it. All right, Stefan. So Stefan in Lumbee, and we've got Doug in West Kelowna. Can you hear us okay, Doug?
4: I certainly can. I'm just listening to the chimes from the winery telling us it's 5 o'clock.
0: Which winery are you close to?
4: The one up on the hill here.
0: Mission Hill?
4: Yeah, you got... pardon me?
0: Mission Hill?
4: Mission Hill, yes.
0: Yes.
4: Excuse me.
0: Lovely. Do you go to wineries very often?
4: No, but I drive by them a lot. They're beautiful in the summertime.
0: They sure are. Okay, we've got Stefan and Doug on the line. Stefan and Doug, are you ready to play BC's Best Trivia?
3: Absolutely. I certainly am.
0: All right, guys, have you heard it before? Are you familiar with the rules?
3: Yes. No.
0: Okay. Oh, you're extra brave. Was that Stefan?
3: Yes, I have not played this before.
0: I love it. Okay, so here's how it's going to go. I have a list of questions in front of me on a BC-related topic. Some of them are multiple choice. Some of them are just straight-ahead questions. If you get the question right, you get a point. But if you get it wrong, the other guy gets a chance to steal. And the first person to 3 points wins, but we'll make sure you each get equal number of first cracks at a question. All right?
4: Sounds good, but I have to say, I'm a Saskatchewan boy, so I hope I don't flatline during this conversation.
0: Have you taken the ferry very often, Doug?
4: The ferry?
0: Yeah, BC Ferries.
4: Yeah, out to the island. Done that a couple of times, not recently, but yeah.
0: All right, so that is our topic today, Stefan and Doug. BC Ferries. Stefan, have you taken the ferry very often?
3: quite a bit, yes.
0: All right. Me too. Love BC Ferries. Let's get to it. Here is question number one. The first question goes to Stefan, your caller number one. What specific event during the summer of 1958 caused the BC government to create its own coastal ferry service? This is multiple choice. So a specific event during the summer of 1958 that caused the BC government to create its own coastal ferry service. Was it A, a federal mandate to connect all Canadian highways? B, Canadian Pacific steamships suddenly went bankrupt. C, a series of strikes by steamship workers. Or D, a deadly marine vessel collision in the Strait of Georgia.
3: That was way before my time, but I'm going to go with A.
0: All right. A, no. So it's not a federal mandate to connect all Canadian highways. Doug, this is your chance to steal. I'll give you your remaining choices. You ready?
3: Thank you.
0: Okay. So the specific event during the summer of 1958 that caused the BC government to create its own coastal ferry service. Is it B, Canadian Pacific steamships suddenly went bankrupt? C, a series of strikes by steamship workers? Or D, a deadly marine vessel collision in the Strait of Georgia?
4: I'd say he went on strike.
0: You are correct. Was that an educated guess?
4: Yes, and I'm older than 58, so.
0: Vaguely remember. Yeah. All right. So you get first crack at the next question, Doug, as caller number two. Okay. You get the first crack at this question. So here is your question, Doug. What was the name, this is multiple choice, the name of the very first ship in BC Ferries' famous Queen class? Was it A, Queen of Sydney, B, Queen of Victoria, C, Queen of Comox, or D, Queen of Tawasin?
4: I would say Queen of Victoria.
0: That isn't the worst guess because they're queen ships and it's Victoria, but that is not the right answer. So, Stefan, you get a chance to steal. So the name of the very first ship in the BC Ferries' famous Queen class, A, Queen of Sydney, C, Queen of Comox, or D, Queen of Tawasin?
3: Queen of Tawasin.
0: Also not correct. It was the Queen of Sydney, a historic 102-meter vessel that served as the first ship built specifically for the BC Ferries fleet. It was in service from 1960 to 2000, so it ran a long time. All right, so our score is Doug has 1 point, Stefan has 0 points, and question number three, Doug, you get first crack at this question. Are you ready? Oh, wait, no.
4: I don't want to get Stefan in trouble here, but he's doing really well.
0: Yes. And I was wrong, Stefan. You get first crack at the question. So you feel better now that you have Doug's encouragement?
3: Yeah, I'm feeling great.
0: Okay. All right. So this is not multiple choice. You got to just know it. You ready?
3: Sure.
0: All right, Stefan, this is for you. What was BC Ferries' very first route commissioned in 1960?
3: That would have been Horseshoe Bay to Departure Bay.
0: No. You're not far off. Yeah. Doug, that's a good guess, though. Doug, you want to give it a try?
4: Well, it's going to end in Sydney or begin there, depending where you're at, because they have a wreck, and I've been there and gathered pottery off the bottom. Aww. That was from a wreck. So I would say Sydney. To, I don't know, I'll go what Steph said, Departure Bay.
0: Oh, close. No, it was the Swartz Bay to Tawasin, the most, the common biggest one that's used the most, I would say. Yeah, Swartz Bay to Tawasin was the first ferry route.
4: That was the other answer I was going to give.
0: All right.
4: Can I get credit?
0: No, you don't, but you could get a point for this one. Because you get the next question. This is Doug, right?
4: Yes.
0: Okay, Doug. So you get question number four. You're still up 1-0. How is that right? Yeah, no, Doug. Yes, Doug. Okay.
3: Yep. Yep.
0: I get so confused. Okay, what was the name of the BC ferry vessel that sank in 2006 after colliding in Gill Island? It's a ferry. It's not multiple choice. The ferry that sank in 2006. You'll know it when you hear it. sank in 2006 after colliding with Gill Island? It's a Queen.
4: Yeah, and it sunk with all the cars on board.
0: I guess.
4: Queen of, I don't know. I blank on that one.
0: You're halfway there with the Queen. Well, we gave it to you. All right, Stefan, yeah. Do you know what it was?
5: Yeah, it was Queen of the North.
0: Yes. Nicely done.
4: Well done, Stephen. Yay, roll time.
0: You knew it, though, Doug. Hey, as soon as you heard it?
4: As soon as I heard it.
0: Okay, yeah, the Queen of the North ran between Port Hardy and Prince Rupert. It was an 18-hour trip, and it sank on March 22nd, 2006. Man, 2006, the vessel failed to make a course change near Gill Island and ran aground. Okay, we're getting to question number five, so that means it is Stefan for the first crack at it. And you guys are tied up at one. It's getting down to it. And we only have six questions. Okay, you guys ready? Question number five goes to Stefan. BC Ferries tried out a fleet of fast ferries in the 1990s. They operated for less than a year. They were a colossal failure. What kind of craft were they? Who was that?
4: That was Doug saying, so Stephen missed this one because I know.
0: Okay, Stefan. Okay, what kind of craft were they? It's multiple choice. A, jet boats. B, catamarans. C, hovercraft. Or D, paddle steamers?
5: Oh, sorry, can you repeat that again? I'm trying to...
0: Yes.
5: BC... Catamarans?
0: Yes! You knew that one, Doug?
4: I didn't hear the answer.
0: Oh, it was catamarans.
4: Oh, okay, because I was going to say hovercrafts. So I was trying to throw them off with my thinking.
5: I knew they weren't hovercrafts. I knew that much.
0: Yeah, they were catamarans. They were called the Pacific Cat Class Ferries. They promised to cut sailing times from Vancouver to Nanaimo by 30 minutes. They came in hundreds of millions of dollars over budget. They had mechanical issues. They were just a mess. They only ran for less than a year. They were sold off, and at last word, they were about to be scrapped by the Egyptian government. So they were like... Of all places.
4: It's got to be a pyramid scheme.
0: Good one. Okay, so Stefan, you are up 2-1. Doug, this is your chance to tie it. If you don't get it, then Stefan wins. Exactly. All right, so Doug, this is your question. Ready?
4: Mm-hmm.
0: This multiple choice. BC Ferries use sound signals or horn blasts to communicate something that's about to happen. What does it mean when you hear three short blasts of the horn on the ferry? So is it A, vessel is about to depart the dock, B, man overboard, C, warning for other vessels they're at a risk of collision, or D, the vessel is backing up?
4: A, they're leaving the dock.
0: No!
4: Oh no!
0: I thought you
4: That's
0: might get
4: supposed
0: them.
4: To be the answer.
0: I know it is. Do you want to know? And want to give a try there, Stefan? Even though you've won.
5: Sure. Can you read them again, please?
0: It is B, man overboard. C, warning for other vessels they're at risk of collision. Or D, vessel backing up.
5: Vessel backing up.
0: Yes, you got it. Well, you are a very brave man, Stefan, just calling in, never having heard the quiz before. Nicely done. And Doug, thanks so much for calling in and having a bit of fun with us.
4: Thank you. It was great. I appreciate your show.
0: Thanks so much, Doug. And thank you, Stefan. I'll give you a call after the show and I'll get your contact information. And we'll get that mug mailed off to you.
4: Congratulations.
5: Awesome. It's a mug? That's what it is? The famous CB Radio West mug?
0: Yes.
5: Okay. Awesome. I won one like 10 years ago.
0: I'm so glad.
5: Very excited to get another one.
0: Don't get too excited. They sometimes take a while for us to get them mailed out, but you will get it, and I'll give you a call. We'll get your address. Thanks, you guys.
5: Thank you very much. Thanks, Doug.
0: Bye.
4: Have a good one.
0: Bye, guys. Now, here's a song that we found in the archives at the Museum of Canadian Music. It's by a fella named John A. White, and this is a song called Let's Hear It for the BC Ferries.
6: One, two, three, four. When driving to the island to get to my venue, there's a little trip that I'm a suffer through. The lineup at Towson isn't very merry, because I know I have to sail upon the BC ferries.

you settle on the ferry like cattle, queue to eat. For now they've closed the dining room, the government's getting cheap. They're cutting down the staffing, and to make things even worse, now they're having head counts, I think I'm gonna curse.

0: Need a coffee to quench my drying throat.
1: Like it is.
0: But when you reach the cafe, tired, fed up, and sour, a little sign will tell you cafe closed for half.

0: social credit. Here's what you should do.
1: Man, what a song. That's Let's Hear It for the BC Fairies by John A. White. We couldn't find when that song was released. I love the little line about complaining about the fairs. I would love to know what the BC Fairies fairs were when that song was written, because probably a fraction of what they are now. Thanks so much for spending part of your Friday with us on the program. And from fairies to airlines, major airlines say there's plenty of gas in their tanks. Companies including Air Canada and Lufthansa are assuring customers that fuel shortages are not a concern as the busy summer travel season starts to ramp up. That's despite international warnings that Europe may soon run out of jet fuel. Rick Erickson is an independent aviation analyst, and we reached him in Calgary.
2: Yeah, good afternoon, Sarah. So, nice to be on your program.
1: Hey, thanks so much for joining us. I'm curious what goes through your mind as an aviation expert when you hear these airlines publicly reassuring passengers in this way. What do you think?
2: That's a fabulous question. And I'll tell you what, unusual in the main. I have never heard a Canadian air carrier make such a statement. Don't worry about getting back from Europe because we have lots of fuel. Wow. Never heard that before, and I wonder why.
1: Yeah, well, why do you think they're doing it?
2: Well, I think that, you know, the roots of this, of course, is in the Iran war, and the fact that fuel agencies at the time were saying, look, there's only 6 weeks of fuel supply left in Europe. And not only that, the Canadian government came out and said, if you happen to be stuck in the Middle East right now, we're not sending any rescue charter planes to pick you up. Find your own way home. So there I am sitting in, you know, downtown Kelowna, thinking about my summer field trip. I'm taking my grandma with me on to Europe, and I'm going, well, wait a second here. No fuel in Europe? How do we get home? I can't take a bus or a train from Paris back to Canada. What am I going to do? So it gets you thinking, and it gets you spooked a bit. And I have a feeling that that's exactly why Air Canada in particular, and some of the other large carriers, the Euro carriers, Lufthansa, Swiss Air, saying the same thing, because they're looking at their forward bookings. They've got a in-house resource none of us will ever have access to. And that tells them exactly what the state of the demand for their services are a day out, 2 months out, 6 months out, next year. And I have a feeling that with this little crisis going on in Iran, that people got spooked. And I have a feeling that they're probably either reservations didn't occur that they thought. Remember, they got like 60 years of data. They know the trend lines. And there were probably cancellations. And when I look at what Air Canada does in Europe, that's a crown jewel of their international services. 65% of every seat they put in the international market goes to Europe, 100,000 of them, 40 destinations they serve. Not only that, they announced 6 new routes, and they restored service to 8.

0: eight previous routes. All of those decisions would have gotten made sort of in the fourth quarter of last year. Nobody saw the Iran war then. And I have a feeling the Air Canada guys got spooked. Mm. They said, look, we've got so much of our capacity in the marketplace, our labor, and no labor issues this year, thankfully. And we see a dropping off in the demand. Also, Air Canada is profitable, $650 million last year. A lot of that profit comes out of their business class and out of their economy plus. And I got to say, anytime I've been flying lately, that economy plus is always full. Mm-hmm. And so, hey, this is one of our best markets, one of our most profitable. Let's get in there and protect this. How do we do that? Well, we've already got some long-term fuel contracts in place. Let's tell our passengers about them. Tell them that, look, you're going to get home. Don't worry about fuel.
1: Yeah, but should we be worried about fuel? Because we did hear warnings from the Canadian government. We did hear concerns from European airline companies. So should we be concerned?
0: Rightfully so. I would give it some thought, less so with Europe. If I was going to the Pacific Rim, if I was going into Philippines, if I was going to Bangladesh, Pakistan, India, any of Cambodia, Laos, Vietnam, this sort of thing would spook me more, because indeed their fuel does come from refineries already turned into avgas in the Middle East. So that's probably more of a problem that we haven't heard anybody talking about that yet, but I would be a little concerned there. I did have a look at the refineries in Europe and what they're doing, because they're a little spooked as well too, because they have these long-term fuel contracts. And you can bet there's some probably pretty negative clauses in there if they don't deliver. Air Canada is a big player in Europe. Everybody wants them as their customer. And so the cost would be pretty steep if they didn't deliver on the fuel. So what the refineries are doing are, unfortunately for the people driving in Europe, they are diverting diesel, what would otherwise become diesel, and automotive gas into av fuel. So the refineries are really backing up the demands at the airports, and a large part of that's got to do with, Euro economies being so depending on international travel and not wanting to see, hiccups in it.
1: Now, we've mostly been talking about Europe, but what about other parts of the world? What's the fuel situation like in Asia?
0: No one's saying anything as of yet. I'm concerned because almost all of their fuel is coming out of the Middle East, out of Middle East refineries at that. So I have a feeling there could be some challenges in the Trans-Pacific market, and they have yet to really surface, but they could be out there late summer, particularly if that strait remains closed for actually not much longer.
1: So finally, if folks are still looking at booking flights for travel this summer internationally, what's mm-hmm. your advice?
0: Well, I would say, fuel shortages are really unlikely, but there's lots to worry about. This is the aviation sector, right? Worry about the weather. Worry about, European air traffic control that often congests like crazy. Worry about how am I going to get back and forth to the airport? And what about, the chaos that many airports are? So just the normal state of affairs. It's just that fuel isn't going to be a part of it.
1: All right. Rick, thanks so much for the time. I really appreciate it.
0: My pleasure indeed, Sarah. Thank you.
1: That's Rick Erickson, an independent aviation analyst.

0: Well, thanks so much for spending part of your Friday with us. Happy Friday. Do you get weekends off? Is this your actual Friday? Or are you one of those people who, work a different work weekend? Fridays is your Monday. That used to be me for a long time.
1: Me too, for like 7-8 years.
0: Yeah. Everybody's like, happy Friday. I'm like, buzz off. It's Monday for me.
1: Right? Yeah, exactly.
0: Then I got weekdays off, which I loved.
1: Mm-hmm.
0: Anyways.
1: It's actually really nice.
0: Happy Friday. No matter where it falls in your work week. Glad you're with us. That's the most important thing. We still have another half hour or so to go with the show. Lots of stuff to get to, including we're talking about the littlest hobo. It's coming back. That's after the news.
2: This is CBC News from Vancouver. I'm Robert Zimmerman at the top of the news. A Vancouver Island man accused of running a $300 million Ponzi scheme has been arrested in Georgia in Eastern Europe. Karen Larson has more.
3: Greg Martel is a mortgage broker from Victoria who for years sold completely made-up real estate investments, promising extravagant rates of return, sometimes as high as 100% on an annualized basis. Early investors were paid out with the money from those who joined later on in the scheme until the entire Ponzi collapsed 3 years ago and Martel went on the run. CBC has now learned he's been arrested in the country of Georgia, although dates and details are unclear. Martel has not been charged criminally. Arrest warrants have been issued in Canada and the United States. Canada does not have a formal extradition treaty with Georgia. Karen Larson, CBC News. Vancouver.
2: Premier David Eby says he has faith in the leadership of the Surrey Police Service despite two police board resignations. The fallout comes after the board voted to fire former chief Norm Lipinski. John Hernandez has more.
4: Premier David Eby is staying out of Surrey's latest policing leadership struggles. The police board voted to fire Police Chief Norm Lipinski last Friday. Two board members have since resigned, including board chair Harley Chappell, who sounded the alarm over what he calls the growing influence of local politics over policing decisions. In times of turmoil, the province has the power to appoint an administrator to take control of a local police board, but Eby says that won't happen here.
5: The provincial government has been far too involved for too long in local police services here in the city of Surrey.
4: Meanwhile, Surrey Mayor Brenda Locke says her office had nothing to do with Lipinski's exit, and she still doesn't know why he was fired.
6: I recognize people have a lot of questions. You know, the challenge is always, this is an HR issue that they have to deal with.
4: The province says it will find replacements for the two board vacancies. John Hernandez, CBC News, Surrey.
2: In Penticton, a fire that destroyed a seniors care home under construction last week is now being investigated as a possible arson. Brady Strachan has more.
7: The legal battle erupted publicly following
2: our apologies, that tape is not available. A coroner's inquest will begin next month into the death of a young Indigenous woman who was found dead on a docked yacht in Richmond 4 years ago. At the time, Tatiana Harrison's mother was told criminality was not suspected and that her daughter died of drug toxicity. Then the coroner's report said her cause of death was sepsis. The BC coroner later reopened the probe a day after her family publicly called for an inquest. The Greater Victoria Teachers Association is calling for an investigation into the education ministry. As Jonna Bailon reports, it comes after texts were shared in court between a senior ministry official and a senior police officer.
8: We're calling for a probe, an inquiry into any wrongdoing that took place.
9: Carolyn Howe is the president of the Greater Victoria Teachers Association.
8: And what role that had in the dismissal of a democratically elected board of school trustees.
9: The trustees were fired in 2025 over a dispute with the province regarding police in schools. They were reinstated this past May after the province belatedly disclosed some court-ordered documents, including texts between a senior education ministry official and the deputy Victoria police chief. Howe says the union wrote to Premier David Eby nearly 2 weeks ago, but hasn't heard back. The province sent a joint statement from the education minister and premier's office. In it, Minister Lisa Beer did not comment on the letter, but said her responsibility is to understand what went wrong. No comment was provided by the premier. John O'Bailon, CBC News, Vancouver.
2: A BC First Nation has agreed to a settlement with a U.S. company over a tugboat sinking and fuel spill 10 years ago. The Heiltsuk Nation says in a Facebook post that marine transport company Kirby Corporation has agreed to pay more than $12 million and attend a washing ceremony. The tug ran aground, then sank in October 2016 in the waters near Bella Bella, spilling about 110,000 liters of diesel and other pollutants. And the city of Nanaimo has announced it will be moving to stage 3 water restrictions at the start of next week. Claire Palmer has more.
10: Under stage 3 restrictions, outdoor watering will be restricted to just one day a week for 2 hours between 7 to 10 a.m. or 7 to 10 p.m. But most of the other restrictions are voluntary. Mike Squire is the manager of water resources with the city. He was at the city's main water source, the Jump Creek Reservoir, earlier this morning.
11: It is certainly dry. It's drier than normal. Things that we look at coming into the season like now, we look at rainfall. Over the last 2 months, the rainfall has been minimal. It's been almost record lows. And it's not enough to actually fill a reservoir.
10: With those conditions and a dry summer expected, Squire says the move to stage 3 restrictions is necessary.
11: We're consuming about 17% more this year than we did last year at the time.
10: Some of the voluntary restrictions include limiting lawn watering and not washing vehicles. Squire says stage 4 restrictions are often used in extreme situations, but could be possible if water use isn't curtailed and drought conditions worsen. Claire Palmer, CBC News, Nanaimo.
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0: Thanks so much, Robert Zimmerman, on our news desk this afternoon. It's time to look now at the weather forecast with Steve Jung. Hey there, Steve.
12: Hey, Sarah.
0: How's the weekend forecast looking?
12: It's going to be a little bit more on the unsettled side as we get closer to Saturday. Tonight, expect that cloud cover to persist over much of the province, and that'll bring with it a slight chance of showers. But one thing that we are watching, and we've been watching this for a little while now, but it's that continued risk of thunderstorms tonight on the central coast in Terrace, central BC, also Revelstoke and Golden. So we'll see that risk kind of carry into tomorrow into the afternoon, where that thunderstorm risk is present in the southern interior, in the Kootenays, the Columbias, in Quesnel, and Williams Lake. But hopefully later on in the day, we'll see that taper off a little bit. So the trickier part, of course, is when you combine it with parts of the province that are still under moderate to high fire danger rating, according to the BC Wildfire Service, with the possibility of lightning strikes that could result in the possibility of more fire starts. Thankfully, over the past few days, wildfire activity has actually been a little bit on the lower side. So we're hopeful that with the rainier weather coming, that'll mean we'll see fewer starts, of course, and also slower growth of the fires that are currently still burning around the province. But as we get through Saturday, some parts will have more of a mix of sun and cloud. We'll see that in Prince George, in the central coast, and also up north. And then as we get to Saturday night, things will start calming down a little bit, but continue expecting cloudy skies with a chance of showers to really get us into Sunday.
0: Okay, and I was remiss in not wishing you a happy Ocean Week, which has been happening always. A happy Ocean Week.
12: It is. Happy Ocean Week to you as well, Sarah. Yep.
0: Thank you, and I understand you have a fun fact with a nod to Ocean Week.
12: I do. So the oceans can be divided into a few different zones. So I'm going to ask you, Sarah, which one of these zones supports 90% of marine life? Which of one of these zones supports 90% of marine life? The sunlit zone, the twilight zone, or the midnight zone?
0: I'm going to guess the sunlit zone.
12: And you would be absolutely correct. The sunlit zone, or euphotic zone, is the zone that covers about the first 200 meters underwater from the water's surface. It's the very top part of the ocean and receives the most sunlight, hence its name. 90%, yes, a vast majority of marine life can be found in that first 200 meters or so. But what's more, that same 90% of marine life lives within the first 230 kilometers from shore. So the farther out you go, if you do one of those majestic oceanic voyages, the farther out and the deeper you go, the more empty it is. So the ocean really is the great unknown. And if you have thalassophobia, I don't know if that triggers anything within you. I apologize if it does, but still lots to learn about the ocean.
0: What's it called?
12: The
0: fear of the ocean?
12: Oh, thalassophobia. It's like the fear of like deep waters, basically.
0: Two fun facts.
12: Yeah.
0: Thanks so much for this, Steve.
12: Yeah, my pleasure, Sarah.
0: That is Steve Jung with a couple of fun facts for us on this Friday afternoon. Let's have a look at some of our current conditions throughout our listening area. And we will start off in Fort St. John, where it's cloudy and 19 degrees. But on the breezy side, west-southwest winds at 20, gusting to 40 kilometers an hour. In Dawson Creek, it's cloudy and 18. It's 14 right now in Fort Nelson. We have a bit of light rain in Bella Coola, and it's 11 degrees. Prince Rupert is cloudy and 13 this hour. Masset, mostly cloudy and 13 as well. Williams Lake here at 10 degrees. It's 12 degrees in Prince George. Smithers is 16. Golden's also 16 degrees. It's 18 right now in Revelstoke. It's 21 in Castlegar. Nelson's 15 degrees. Creston's 20 degrees. Gorgeous sunny afternoon in Cranbrook. 18. It's windy though. Gosh. South-southwest winds at 40, gusting to 60 kilometers an hour. Nicusp is 14 degrees. It's 18 in Salmon Arm. Vernon's 20. Princeton just 14 degrees. Asuyas, 21 degrees. Penticton sitting at 19. Kamloops is mostly cloudy and 20. And in Kelowna, not a bad afternoon. We're mostly sunny right now, and we are sitting at 19 degrees in Kelowna.

0: Well, up next on the program, BC Premier David Eby is echoing concerns about a man who killed his three children being granted a conditional discharge. Alan Schoenbern was found not criminally responsible for killing his children. They were aged 5, 8, and 10. It happened in 2008. While on a one-year discharge, Schoenbern must periodically attend psychiatric clinic for treatment, live at a supervised place, and return to the hospital if ordered. Eby says this system re-victimizes the family and urges a review of the criminal code's mental health provisions from Ottawa.
1: Yeah, this is a deeply concerning case. Mr. Schoenbern involved in the murder of children. Like, this is unbelievable and deeply disturbing case that shook British Columbians to the core. The not criminally responsible by reason of mental disorder provisions under the criminal code have resulted in a system that continually re-victimizes the family that was affected by Mr. Schoenbern's horrific crimes. That system is not working. And we need to make sure that the family members who are living with the consequences of Mr. Schoenbern's actions are supported better than they are currently under this federal regime. I'll be engaging with the federal government on this. The public safety minister will as well. It is I think, disturbing to many British Columbians that Mr. Schoenbern is going to be able to essentially walk free right now, and it's a troubling outcome from a deeply disturbing case, and I think evidence that the system needs a serious look from the federal government.
0: So that's BC Premier David Eby reacting to the conditional discharge of Alan Schoenbern, who killed his three children in 2008. Schoenbern changed his name to Ken John Johnston in 2021. That prompted the BC government to introduce legislation that prevents people convicted of serious crimes from changing their name. Time right now is 5:42 Pacific, 6:42 in the Mountain Time Zone. Let's head next to our CBC Business Desk with Chris Edwards.
2: Good afternoon. Starting off, Statistics Canada reported this morning that the Canadian economy added 88,000 jobs in May. That's the first big increase in jobs since November of last year, and it was entirely concentrated in full-time positions. Canada added 154,000 of those last month, so we only come to the 88,000 number I just mentioned when we remove the 66,000 part-time jobs that went away. Unemployment also ticked down to 6.6%. It was 6.9% in April. And youth unemployment also fell to 13.4%, so still elevated. But overall, a strong report. We spoke to Brendan Bernard from an employment website Indeed about the numbers. He said they were a good sign, but don't read too much into them.
3: It's a relief. It also doesn't change the kind of like fundamental big picture of what's going on in the job market. These labor force survey numbers are so easy to react strongly to month. And May, good news story, the numbers were stronger than expected. But this follows a really weak start to the year. We saw declines in three of the first 4 months of 2026. And now we get a nice pop to reverse those earlier declines. The trend is somewhere in between.
2: In terms of particular sectors, the construction industry in particular did quite well. It added about 27,000 jobs. IT and food services got a jump as well. Switching to retail news now, the price of chicken in Canada has risen significantly in recent years, primarily because of a big increase in demand as other foods have become more expensive as well. According to StatsCan, just in the last year, the price of a whole chicken has jumped nearly 10%, and that follows years of previous increases that were well above inflation. I spoke to BC Chicken Growers Association VP Matthew Bergsma about why that is, and he pointed to two major causes.
4: Obviously, avian influenza we have worked through over a number of years now, which has made has put a bit of a strain on the production, but we've been able to manage it quite well. But also, we've seen quite the demand increase due to the cost of beef. So chicken has definitely been demanded more from our processors, and in attempt to try to fill it, we're trying to increase our production, but it doesn't happen overnight.
2: Now, historically, ground beef has been cheaper than chicken, but that changed in 2024. And to put the demand coming from beef into perspective, the price of beef in Canada has gone up over 60% in the last 5 years, primarily because the size of beef herds plummeted a few years ago and are still recovering. So we likely have a ways to go before demand for chicken and thus prices start to slow down. And finally, people from all over the world are starting to flow in to Toronto and Vancouver for the World Cup next week, and cannabis stores in both cities say they're planning special events for those influx of tourists. And that's because recreational cannabis is still not legal in most countries. It's decriminalized in Mexico and a lot of US states, but it's still against the law in most of Europe and South America. So when those people get here, the hope is they'll look at Toronto and Vancouver the way we used to look at Amsterdam, a chance to try some. Ontario's cannabis distributor says they could see sales increase by up to 10%, and one Toronto store is going to sell trophy-shaped bongs, though I'll note that smoking is still strictly prohibited at the stadiums themselves. For CBC Radio, I'm Chris Edwards.
0: Thanks very much, Chris Edwards. Well, up next, the Kootenays' very own Leather Apron Revival playing a special show in Kimberley tonight. It's the grand opening of the Centre 64 stage. It's a new outdoor arts venue. It's sure to host a lot of great events this summer. Here's Leather Apron Revival and One of Those Days.

0: That's Leather Apron Revival. And one of these days, they're playing at Kimberly's brand new Center 64 stage tonight. The event is already underway. The band hits the stage at about 7 o'clock and admission is free. Well, up next on the program.
1: This could be fake. A scam.
2: Hello?
3: They kidnapped me. They're going to kill me.
4: I know it's a scam.
5: We know everything. Your job. Your ex. Your daughter. We can destroy your life.
0: That's a bit of the trailer for Maximum Pleasure Guaranteed. The new series on Apple TV stars award-winning Canadian actor Tatiana Maslany, as well as a mother trying to hold her life together when she's roped into a plot involving blackmail and murder. Our pop culture columnist Rad Sumanpile recently interviewed Maslany, and we reached him in our Toronto studio.
6: Hello.
0: Okay, what is this show about exactly here? I'm trying to figure it out.
6: Well, I mean, it's basically about a woman whose life is in shambles and then someone's trying to blow it up. So basically, and that woman being Paula, who's played by Tatiana Maslany, and Paula's a recent divorcee. Her ex-husband, Carl, played by Jake Johnson, he's had this affair, left her for a new woman, and now she's trying to be as civil about it as she can during a custody battle with his high-priced lawyers while trying to hold on to her job as a copy editor, while trying to get it settled into a new apartment and be a good mom to their 7-year-old daughter, while also trying to be a decent enough coach to their daughter's soccer team. And if the hurricane of her life wasn't hectic enough, there's also this cam boy that Paula schedules sessions with. She has these kind of virtual trysts with the sex worker who gives her like some semblance of intimacy and adoration in scheduled, controlled, transactional environments, which is all she could make room for in her life, the hurricane that is her life. But, you know, he also then ropes her into a scam that involves blackmail, as you mentioned, and this very pervasive online surveillance plot, and a rising body count, which I mean in the more conventional sense of those words.
0: Like dead people or people that
6: yes. There are dead people.
0: Okay, so episode 4 dropped this week. You've seen the whole season. A lot of audiences and critics are pretty enthusiastic about the series. What's gotten everyone so excited?
6: I mean, it's just really fun, like genuinely fun and exciting and hilarious. And like, you know, it's kind of like a guilty pleasure of a show. And, you know, what makes it work so well, I mean, is this really great cast. Chief among them is Tatiana Maslany. And, you know, she's always been this incredible performer. I mean, I think that's obvious to anyone who's seen Orphan Black, which, by the way, made her the first Canadian Best Actress winner at the Emmys. And, you know, the thing about Tatiana Maslany, like the thing that makes her stand apart is that she gives very big performances, right? Like she's not one of those actors who tries to keep things like simmering and cool, which is like how so many other, which seems to be like the trend of the day, right? And we talked about this in an interview last year. She's saying she's not trying to give these very posed performances that everyone wants. She, like, because her acting icon is Gina Rowlands, the star of Woman on the Verge of a Nervous Breakdown, which feels very apropos to what we're talking about, right? Because, you know, like both Rowlands and Maslany, I mean, they are people who give these big enveloping performances as women who are living through a hurricane where you feel like you get swept up in their emotions or swept away by their charms, really. And, you know, that's a big part of the appeal when it comes to this show. Because, like, this, I've been saying this, like, Tatiana Maslany, she's one of the very few actors who could pull off a chaotic performance like this, who could really take on this role where she's got to play so many different notes. Because she's playing a mother that's being pulled in so many different directions, you know, a mother who's living through all of this emotional chaos in a series that's got this like whiplash tempo, right? Because this series, you know, from moment to moment, it goes from comedy to drama to thriller, sometimes all at once. It's very wild in that way. And in my recent interview with Tatiana Maslany, we talked about that. She talked about like the challenge of that, the challenge of navigating that in this script where there's so many like conflicting tones and emotions. And this is what she had to say about that.
7: If I read this a certain way, it would just be like high comedy. If I read it a certain way, it could be super dark drama. Like at any moment, things could be scary. At any moment, something bad could happen. Humor is a big like survival mechanism, you know? So for me, that was like a big defense thing for Paula was like, she has to laugh or else she'd be like screaming the whole time.
6: So that's Maslany, yeah, making sense of the show's like conflicting notes and tonal collisions, right? Like making it feel purposeful. And I'll just restate, like, look, again, I say she's the one that can make this all work, especially because, like, you know, this is a show that can stretch believability. You know, it's a show, like I said, the fun show, lots of twists, real guilty pleasure. But as it goes on, it gets more and more ridiculous. And it's Maslany that can make that ridiculous work, right? Like, she could take those ridiculous twists and turns and anchor them in the, you know, the chaotic emotional truth of her performance.
0: Yeah. And then there have been a lot of shows dealing with sex work recently. The final season of Euphoria that we talked about, Margo's Got Money Problems, even Beef season two, which I'm super excited to see in a small way. What do you make of that trend in the recent representation of sex work?
6: I think it's interesting, right? Because, like, I mean, you know, I wonder whether this ubiquity of sex work narratives, like, I wonder how much Anora winning Best Picture has to do with it, right? Like, did that Best Picture win open the floodgates, in a sense? But also, I mean, you know, this is coming after the rise of OnlyFans, right? So it does make sense that we'd have so much sex in terms of sex work narratives, because it's become such a big part of the culture. But as far as sex worker representation goes, like, I don't know that this is the greatest. Like, these are the greatest examples of sex worker representation. We do have a documentary, a Canadian documentary, that actually just won a Canadian Screen Award last week, Modern Whore. That's available for digital rental right now. That's the adaptation we talked about before, the adaptation of Andrea Werhahn's memoirs, where, you know, she gives this informed account of what it is to be a sex work. But she's also, like, calling out, like, the tropes when it comes to sex worker representation in movies and television, in terms of, like, how they only seem to exist as victims or villains. And, you know, that's true of Maximum Pleasure Guaranteed, right? Because, like, the sex workers in this series, they are caught between that victim-villain dichotomy, while also being these beautifully messy characters who have very big aspirations and, you know, the thing is, like, they ultimately serve a function in Paula's story, right? Almost as if they're props in her story, because ultimately it's Paula's relationship with this cam boy that's weaponized against her, that's used to sort of shame her. And I think that's where the series, I mean, it flips the sex worker trope, at least in terms of gender dynamic, and it explores what it means for a woman to be the client. For a woman to be the one who satisfies her sexual needs and then is shamed for it. Like, that's where it gets kind of prickly and interesting. And I got into that with Maslany as well. And this is what she had to say about it.
7: Paula doesn't even get to just, like, get off. She doesn't even just get to have intimate experience with this guy without it being punished, without it, like, kind of, like, derailing her life. You know, Carl has an affair. And he's fine. He's, like, scot-free. But she can't even, like, have a, you know, online boyfriend.
6: So that's Tatiana Maslany, you know, responding to the way Maximum Pleasure Guaranteed handles what it means for women pursuing pleasure and, you know, the shame that's imposed on them and the higher bar or the higher standard that they are expected to meet.
0: Lots to think about there, Rad. Thanks very much for this.
6: Thanks for having me.
0: That is our pop culture columnist, Rad Simon Pillay. And before we bid adieu for the rest of the week, some exciting news for fans of vintage Canadiana TV. The Littlest Hobo is coming back. The show ran from 1979 to 85. It followed an intrepid, ownerless German shepherd that wanders through towns, helping people in need at every stop.

0: little bit of the theme song from The Littlest Hobo. It was recently revealed that Seth Rogen and Evan Goldberg are revamping the title into a scripted live-action show. Details on a premiere date and a casting will be released later. We mentioned it at the end of yesterday's program and immediately got calls from very excited listeners.
1: 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That's where I'll always be. Every stop I make, I make new friends. 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
2: Maybe tomorrow I wanna settle down. 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
3: 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Your World Tonight is coming up next. 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
5: Hello, I'm Neil Kirksall. Hilary Dawa Sherpa was presumed dead after disappearing on Mount Everest. A climber who was there describes the grief and awe when 6 days later, Dawa Sherpa emerged alive.
6: We're a family of six, so groceries are very expensive for us, and our prices have gone up exponentially.
7: Prices are up, but despite expectations, so are jobs.
8: It's a relief. It also doesn't change the kind of like fundamental big picture of what's going on in the job market.
7: The economy is flashing mixed signals as Ottawa rolls out more benefits and Canadians try to figure out what it means for them. This is Your World Tonight. I'm Stephanie Skangaris. Also on the program,
9: Crew Dragon established safe haven, and if we need to suit up, we will do that.
7: What if you had to shelter in place 400 kilometers above the surface of the Earth? Astronauts on the International Space Station prepared to evacuate as NASA and Russia disagreed over how to fix an air leak. Housing, gas prices, groceries. The cost of living is certainly an ongoing concern for Canadians. The federal government is offering a grocery and essentials rebate to roughly 12 million people based on their income. The opposition calls it a gimmick. David Thurton has more from Ottawa.
10: At a grocery store in the nation's capital, food costs hit hard.
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6: We're a family of six, so groceries are very expensive for us, and our prices have gone up exponentially.
10: In Brampton, Ontario, Prime Minister Mark Carney was also at a supermarket.
13: What about all this fruit?
10: Telling shoppers about the federal government's attempt to ease price pain at the checkout for those eligible.
14: Today, 12 million Canadians, including 5 million Ontarians, will receive a first-time increase in what's called the groceries and essentials benefit.
10: The new benefit replaces the GST-HST credit. Payments are increasing by 25% starting next month, but in order to get immediate support, starting today, low and modest income earners are receiving a top-up. Those who were eligible for the GST-HST payment will automatically receive the new Canada Groceries and Essentials benefit.
14: So it's a significant amount of money, checks up to $533 today for a family of four, to help with the pressures on cost of living.
10: Advocates call it a step in the right direction with room for improvement. Jasmine Ramsey-Razai is with the organization Right to Food.
15: Our version of the benefit we advocated for as an organization was actually a lot more generous, to be administered on a monthly basis, whereas this benefit is administered on a quarterly basis.
10: Conservative Garnet Jennis says the benefit won't make up for the struggling economy.
13: The government's putting out gimmicks, but they're not really solving the problems.
10: At any opportunity, conservatives and other opposition parties have been focusing on the cost of living essentials.
16: I think one of the things that have always, I think, been a vulnerability for the Carney government is that...
10: David Coletto is with the polling firm Abacus Data. He says the new Liberal government has been focused on a lot of macroeconomic policy.
16: Big growth, you know, big projects, things that will take time and the average person may not actually feel a benefit in their lives. And so they've had to offer up these kind of microeconomic responses.
10: For decades, Carney has built his brand around his economic competence with a career in finance and as a central banker overseeing two countries. If Canadians think he's weak on the cost of living, it's not necessarily showing in the polls, given the sizable gap between the Liberals and the Conservatives. David Thornton, CBC News, Ottawa.
7: Getting food on the table is connected, of course, to employment. And the latest report from Stats Canada gives us a glimmer of economic hope. 88,000 more jobs last month after a rough start to the year. Let's bring in senior business correspondent Peter Armstrong. Peter, how much of a surprise was this?
17: You know, economists were expecting something closer to like 10,000 jobs added. So the headline itself was a surprise, but the details were a surprise too, right? These are all full-time jobs, mostly private sector jobs. They encompass three of the biggest economies in Canada, Alberta, BC, and Ontario. So there's kind of a bunch of surprises here.
7: Okay, but first of all, how do we square this with the GDP numbers showing Canada's economy is contracting?
17: I mean, the economy is always full of contradictions, and that is especially true right now.
7: But does this put to rest that debate about whether or not we're in a technical recession?
17: Well, you're certainly not adding 88,000 jobs in a recession. Economists hate this term, the technical recession, because it doesn't really mean anything. The CD Howe Institute's Business Cycle Council, which is Canada's formal kind of arbiter of recessions, it put out a statement saying the conditions we see in the data today simply don't meet the standard of recession yet. But it's important to sort of zoom out and see the whole picture here, right? You can be two things at the same time. You can avoid slipping into a formal recession on the one hand and still be in a really lousy economy on the other. Here's Brendan Bernard, chief economist at the job search site Indeed, and how he sees today's jobs numbers.
8: It's a relief. It also doesn't change the kind of like fundamental big picture of what's going on in the job market.
7: So what is the bigger picture of what's going on in the jobs market?
17: So, I mean, we've added like 147,000 jobs in a year, but we're still struggling to get job growth going this year in 2026. Even with these 88,000 jobs, that only claws back about like 80% of the jobs we had lost since the beginning of this year.
7: Does this match what we're seeing in the broader economy right now?
17: It does. The economy is weak. It was weak before Donald Trump and his trade war came along, and it's expected to remain weak through the rest of this year. But it's also more resilient than we had expected, right? BMO's managing director, a guy named Benjamin Reitzes, had a note to his clients this morning after the job numbers came out. And he had a line that really stayed with me that I'll quote here. He wrote, quote, "Just when you think Canada is crumbling amid a string of negative data points, things reverse. We've seen this story a few times in the past year. The economy isn't booming, but it isn't falling apart either." And I think that's a sentiment that I've kind of put in my back pocket to carry around with me.
7: Next week, we're getting an update from the Bank of Canada. How does that fit into this?
17: It probably doesn't change the central bank's view of things. Pretty much everybody expects the bank to leave rates unchanged, but we'll see what they say about going forward when we get that decision on Wednesday.
7: Peter, thank you.
17: You bet.
7: Senior business correspondent Peter Armstrong in Toronto. Coming right up, more fear in the Jewish community. A Montreal synagogue is attacked with rocks and almost set on fire. And it's not the first time the building has been targeted. Also, concentrated caffeine drinks could be providing more than a jolt of energy. Experts say they could be affecting the brains and hearts of teenagers. Later, we'll have this story.
18: As the Canadian men's national soccer team gets set for the World Cup, Quebec is hoping for a goal from one of their own. A first if it happens.
19: We have a lot of diamonds in the rough here in our province of Quebec.
18: I'm Sarah Levin in Montreal. Later on Your World Tonight, how six Quebecers have cracked the national team roster and what it says about soccer development in the province.
7: A Montreal rabbi says it's time for action after someone tried to firebomb her synagogue overnight. It's the latest in a wave of attacks on Jewish institutions across the country and comes just days after Prime Minister Mark Carney delivered a major address condemning anti-Semitism, a speech that critics argue lacked urgency and concrete plans. Dan Burritt reports.
20: Because of protections we have on the building, the smoke got in, but the fire did not. Otherwise, we would be having a very, very different story today.
21: Rabbi Lisa Greshko stands in front of a fire-scorched window leading to her office at Temple Emmanuel Beth Shalom in Montreal's Westmount neighborhood. Police say late Thursday night, a suspect threw an incendiary device numerous times at the back of the synagogue. Westmount's public safety team and police eventually made an arrest. A 38-year-old man appeared in court charged with arson, using explosives with intent to destroy property, and wearing a disguise, among other counts. Police say they're not investigating this as a hate crime right now. Posting on X, Prime Minister Mark Carney says he is appalled by what happened and, quote, nothing can justify the hate, discrimination, and violence that Jewish Canadians are experiencing right now. The attack is the latest in a series of violent incidents that have left Jews across Canada feeling vulnerable. Rabbi Greshko says they're shaken, but will carry on.
20: The politicians and law enforcement have to do the rest.
21: That call for political action comes after the Prime Minister said Canada is in a crisis of anti-Semitism and the country's civil compact is failing Jewish Canadians. On Monday, he announced Ottawa is launching a new faith advisory council to combat hate.
22: Government has a special responsibility to ensure that no culture, faith, race, gender, or identity is threatened or suppressed.
21: But some Jewish leaders argue recognition alone won't solve the problem. Ita Yudin, vice president of Quebec's Center for Israel and Jewish Affairs, says action is needed.
23: Looking at enforcement, cases that police bring forward need to be prosecuted. We've called, for example, training of prosecutors in hate crimes so that they understand the cases before them and having special prosecutors appointed to try those cases.
21: Ezra Shankin with the Jewish Federation of British Columbia notes a fire was set in the doorway of his Vancouver temple almost 2 years ago to the day. He says he thinks the attack in Montreal is a direct challenge to Mark Carney's speech.
24: And I think this is exactly what they're trying to do right now, is to show that they can continue to attack and harass Jews with impunity. And I'm hoping that we're going to show them that that's not the case.
21: Back in Montreal, Rabbi Greshko says they will do what they can to protect themselves physically and spiritually.
20: Keep our hearts open and our minds open and our doors open in all the ways that we can. And
21: that's Dan Burritt, CBC News, Vancouver.
7: The mayor of Cambridge, Ontario, is defending her decision to interrupt a teenager during their speech at a Pride event this week. The young speaker was criticizing a city councillor's social media post from last year that mocked pronouns. Lisa Shing unpacks the controversy and reaction from the 2S LGBTQ plus community.
25: I have experienced many instances of exclusion.
26: Standing at a podium in front of Cambridge, Ontario's City Hall this week, grade 11 student Sophie Mills gave a speech at its flag-raising ceremony for Pride Month. In it, they included their thoughts on a controversy involving a city councillor's Facebook post last year.
25: I have faced transphobia and bullying from my peers at school and from adults outside of school. Like when Ward 6 councillor Adam Cooper shared a transphobic meme. He did not apologize.
26: 40 seconds in, they were interrupted by Cambridge Mayor Jan Liggett, who took the microphone away.
27: Nor was the unacknowledged continuous disrespect. No. No, can you remove that part from your speech? Because he's already gone through what he needs to go through. I don't think it's helpful.
26: The reference is to Cambridge Councillor Adam Cooper, who in January 2025 posted a meme on Facebook that sparked outrage and referenced U.S. President Donald Trump's executive order ending many policies protecting 2S LGBTQ plus rights. It showed a person with blue hair screaming. Written on it, "He took my pronouns. I have to live in reality now." The city's integrity commissioner later found Cooper had violated council's code of conduct.
25: Like taking my voice away from me in a vulnerable position.
26: While Mills continued on with their speech after the interruption, they later reflected on how the incident affected them.
25: I'm being silenced. I'm being censored. She is an elected official. She's the mayor of a city. I don't have power in that situation.
26: Days after the event, Liggett released a video statement doubling down on her actions.
0: City events are not intended to serve as venues for demonstrations, protests.
26: Liggett said Mills broke the city's code of conduct, which bans disrespectful speech on city property.
0: This is something that I couldn't allow to continue to happen. Anybody who disrespects somebody who is there at the time, I can't let that continue.
26: Eric Cozzarano-Bolton is the co-founder of Grand River Pride and says Liggett's actions at the ceremony were disappointing.
1: The mayor has shown us that she is not an ally and is not prepared to do the work to become an ally.
26: In recent years, Grand River Pride has hosted its own pride flag raising separate from the city. Cozzarano-Bolton says that will continue in light of the mayor's latest comments. Meanwhile, Mills thinks her response is dismissive and still wants an apology. Lisa Shing, CBC News, Cambridge, Ontario.
7: Three men from England have pleaded guilty in the death of a restaurant owner in Owen Sound, Ontario. Sharif Rahman was assaulted outside his restaurant in 2023 in a dispute over an unpaid bill. He died in hospital a week later. Maureen Ahmed is a local resident who knew Rahman and was in the courtroom today.
2: Nobody ever had a problem with him. He was very devoted to his customers. The restaurant, the experience was lovely. My dad would go there. Everybody had a kind word to say. It's really tragic that such a kind man and that he lit up the place, that his life was taken so quickly.
7: Robert Evans Jr. pleaded guilty to manslaughter. His father, Robert Evans Sr., and uncle Barry Evans pleaded guilty to being accessories after the fact for helping Evans Jr. flee to the UK. The father and uncle have been sentenced to 21 months, which they've already reached due to time served. They will stay in custody until Canada Border Services deports them. Evans Jr. will be sentenced in July. Quebec is moving to ban energy drink sales to kids under 16, sparked by the tragic death of a 15-year-old boy. His parents are fighting for the law after a single energy drink fatally interacted with his ADHD medication. The bill has gained wide support from doctors, schools, and youth sports leagues. But as Christine Birac reports, not everyone is in favor.
3: With Quebec's health minister introducing a bill today to ban energy drinks for teens, the Miron family stood by, cautiously taking a breath.
4: I'm relieved, but it's not over yet. So we're very thankful, grateful for all the work that's been done.
3: Veronica Martinez and David Miron have been channeling their grief into a fight for change. In January 2024, their 15-year-old son, Zachary, suffered a sudden fatal cardiac arrhythmia on a chairlift during a school ski trip. Since then, the Miron family has been pushing for stricter regulations, starting a petition that has gained over 31,000 signatures.
4: It's incredible. So we're very happy, grateful, but we're still waiting for the finish line.
3: To get there, the bill needs unanimous consent to be fast-tracked before next Friday's legislative recess. But independent conservative MNA Maite Blanchette-Vezina is calling for more debate. She met with the Miron family today. Blanchette-Vezina says, as a mother herself, she was touched by Zachary's parents, but she doesn't want to rush the process. She insists that if laws pass too quickly, unintended problems can follow. Meanwhile, industry opponents, including the Canadian Beverage Association, argue a ban isn't justified by science, noting energy drinks make up only a small fraction of teen caffeine consumption. But advocates for the ban are pushing forward with strong backing from public health officials, schools, and youth sports leagues.
5: They are definitely addictive. They definitely have very little, added value, if any value, to young people.
3: Dr. Olivier Drouin is a pediatrician at Saint-Justin Hospital in Montreal. He says energy drinks pose severe risks to kids developing hearts and brains.
5: We never really had caffeine being consumed by this fragile population whose brain is in development. And so we're learning as we go, but there's both kind of neurological and cardiovascular effect that are significant.
3: The pressure is already prompting voluntary changes. A major pharmacy chain in Quebec and New Brunswick has pulled energy drinks from its shelves entirely. Some teens in Fredericton say it's a smart move.
6: Like their designs and the colors and the logos. I think they're really trying to attract young people. I don't think that's okay.
9: Personally, I just find they probably shouldn't sell them in like pharmacies and stuff.
3: If passed, Quebec would join countries like Norway, Poland, and the UK that already restrict energy drink sales to youth. A vote is expected next week, but any continued opposition could delay the legislation until after Quebec's provincial election in the fall. Christine Burak, CBC News, Toronto.
7: Canada is restricting livestock from the U.S. to avoid the spread of screwworm. The flesh-eating parasite has been found in two calves in Texas. Animals that have been in Texas within 21 days will not be allowed into Canada. The International Space Station acts as a beacon of global cooperation. But today, tension between the American and Russian space agencies over increasing air leaks and how to fix them prompted some astronauts on board to prepare for evacuation. Thomas Dagla has more.
11: Station Houston on Space to Ground 2 for all USOS crew members.
12: Never in its 27-year history have astronauts aboard the International Space Station had to leave in an emergency. That nearly changed today as NASA Mission Control told its crew to prepare to evacuate.
11: Crew Dragon established safe haven, and if we need to suit up, we will do that.
12: Five astronauts moved to the SpaceX Crew Dragon capsule docked at the station while their Russian counterparts fixed a worsening leak. Concerns over small cracks in the massive space lab aren't new, but today the air leak rate reportedly doubled, prompting the rare evacuation alert. Former ISS Commander Chris Cassidy.
13: It's a procedure that's taken very seriously because there's risk to crew and equipment, but more importantly, the crew. And so they always want to put the crew in a place to be the most safe you can be. So that's why the Americans went to the Crew Dragon on the U.S. side of the space station.
12: For years, the leaks have been showing up in a section of the ISS that's controlled by Russia's space agency. Today, those cosmonauts reportedly planned to use a saw to break in and patch the leak. But NASA disagreed and sent its crew members to seek shelter.
14: Parts of it are nearly 30 years old, and it is getting towards the end of its life.
12: Libby Jackson with the British Science Museum says the ISS is starting to show its age.
14: We expect to see that next generation of commercial space stations fly sometime before the end of this decade. And there will be a transition, and one day the International Space Station will be deorbited and be no more.

0: ISS in orbit until 2032. Thomas Dagg, CBC News, Toronto.
1: Russian President Vladimir Putin is rejecting an offer from Ukrainian President Volodymyr Zelensky to meet face-to-face. Zelensky made the offer in an open letter, which also included a critique of the Russian leader and taunts about his age. Putin called the letter boorish and says he sees no point in the meeting. In Albania, thousands of people have taken to the streets of the capital, Tirana, for a sixth day, demanding the resignation of the prime minister. They accuse him of giving an environmentally sensitive part of the Adriatic coast to investors led by Donald Trump's son-in-law, Jared Kushner. The 1.4 billion euro resort is near a protected landscape, home to flamingos, seals, and sea turtle nesting sites. Protesters say it isn't good for Albania.
2: That are not in favor of us Albanians. It's destroying the nature. There is no benefit for us in this project. This is why we are here, to give him a clear message that Albania belongs only to Albanians and Albania is not for sale.
1: Activists say they will continue until the plan is stopped. Developers claim they will progress responsibly. Air Canada and WestJet have indefinitely suspended flights to Cuba. The Trump administration has imposed a large-scale oil blockade on Cuba, plunging the island into its worst economic and energy crisis in recent history. Earlier this year, the airline said they would stop flying to Cuba until the fall, but that suspension is now extended until further notice. The move also applies to WestJet's subsidiary, Sunwing. You are listening to Your World Tonight from CBC News. I'm Stephanie Skanderas. You can hear Your World Tonight on the CBC News app or wherever you get your podcasts. Five Quebec soccer players have been named to the national men's team at a time when interest in soccer is at an all-time high in the province. Montreal has gained two new professional teams in as many years, which is spurring on fan support. Sarah Levitt reports on Quebec's growing love for the beautiful game.
3: As Canada's men's national soccer team warms up on the pitch, a few among them say they're feeling particularly proud. Proud because they're on home soil in Quebec.
4: I'm very happy. This is where I grew up.
3: 22-year-old Nathan Saliba cracked the roster, one of five Quebecers to make the team, six if you count the Brit with a Montrealer as a father. Saliba says the representation from the province is a testament to the development of the sport here.
4: It shows there's talent in here. It shows we're hardworking people, you know, and it shows how much we can make an impact on the rest of the country.
5: Let's go!
3: Montreal has been home to MLS team CF Montreal, but in the past year, two new professional teams have launched. Roses FC in the Women's Northern Super League and FC Supra in the Men's Canadian Premier League.
6: The beauty of Quebec is there's so many different nationalities. We're very diverse. A lot of the immigrants that come to this province have soccer in their DNA.
3: Among them, midfielder Ismail Kone, who moved to Quebec from Ivory Coast when he was seven. The 23-year-old is set to take part in his second World Cup, having played with the Canadian men's team in 2022. Placentino coached Kone when he was a teenager.
6: He earned everything that he has today is because of himself. We just gave him the chance to believe in himself.
3: But it's not just love of the sport. There's also been investment in programs and infrastructure. Those on Canada's roster benefiting from that.
7: It's something that when I play, I carry with me. And I think all the Quebecers carry with them. So it's very nice to represent Quebec.
3: Maxime Crépeau, the starting goalkeeper for Canada, says the World Cup being held at home will no doubt add interest.
8: Is there a bigger or greater window to do so? I don't think so. So we are aware of this, and it's to inspire and to believe the little boys and little girls of the country to say, hey, man, it's open. We can do it.
3: After taking on Ireland in a friendly match in Montreal, the team gets set to hit soccer's biggest stage. Sarah Levitt, CBC News, Montreal.
1: Finally, what do you think if I say mermel, mermel, mermel? Well, if you're like millions of Canadians, you will instantly recognize the title and nonsense words in a work by Robert Munsch. It's one of the author's nearly 100

0: 100 books for children. They've been translated into dozens of languages. That's what it sounds like in Toshone. And the Yukon Native Language Center is making these recordings to help bring that book and others to more Indigenous speakers. The center's manager, Kelsey Jaggard, says Munch has encouraged translators to shape his stories in ways that feel authentic to Northern readers.
1: He was really willing and open to help First Nations and Indigenous groups have access to his books and translate them. He was really awesome to take whatever your interpretation you want it to be and really just run with it.
0: That openness is key, says Jaggard. While books like 50 Below Zero and Thomas's Snowsuit already feel right at home in the Yukon, she says experiencing them in Indigenous languages helps children see themselves and their culture in the stories.
1: All Indigenous languages and the Yukon First Nation languages, they carry the worldview of the people. So a lot of the languages are formed through relationship. They're formed through relationship with the land, with each other. And so when you talk about culture and you talk about language, they can't be separated.
0: This has been Your World Tonight for Friday, June 5th. I'm Stephanie Skanderas. Thank you for being with us. Good night.

0: Good evening, I'm Robert Zimmerman with the latest headlines from Vancouver. A Victoria mortgage broker accused of running a $300 million Ponzi scheme has been arrested in Georgia in Eastern Europe. Greg Martel allegedly sold made-up real estate investments for several years, promising extravagant rates of return. The entire fraud collapsed 3 years ago and Martel went on the run. A coroner's inquest will begin next month into the death of a young Indigenous woman who was found dead on a docked yacht in Richmond 4 years ago. At the time, Tatiana Harrison's mother was told criminality was not suspected and that her daughter died of drug toxicity. Her case was one of three high-profile cases involving deaths of young Indigenous people that came under scrutiny. And FIFA has decided that fans will be able to bring in one disposable water bottle to World Cup matches as long as it's factory sealed. The organization was criticized earlier this week after announcing that fans would not be allowed to bring water bottles into stadiums. And now the forecast on the North Coast, mainly cloudy tomorrow with a high of 15, highs to 15 with a few showers in the Peace. In the Central Interior, increasing cloudiness with a high of 16, highs to 17 with a chance of showers and thunderstorms in the Kootenays and Okanagan. And for Metro Vancouver, Greater Victoria and the Fraser Valley, a chance of showers and thunderstorms as well, with highs around 16.
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2: Hello, I'm Neil Kirksall.
3: Good evening, I'm AC Rowe, sitting in for Chris Howden. This is As It Happens. Tonight,
2: bad energy. Quebec tables a bill that would ban the sale of energy drinks to anyone under the age of 16, something Zachary Miron's parents and their community have been pushing for since the teenager's death.
3: Camera obscura. Photographer Angelina Katsanis was covering protests at a New Jersey detention center when she was injured and lost her camera bag. And now a police officer has been charged with theft.
2: Out of thin air, a British man who climbed Everest describes the shock and joy of learning that one of their guides is still alive, 6 harrowing days after he disappeared.
3: Taking a big swing. When the French Open started, tennis player Maya Hawelyńska was ranked 114th in the world. Now, she's heading to the final. She says her daily meals of pizza might have something to do with her success.
2: Off message, an Ontario teenager used their pride speech to call out a city councillor's controversial post. The mayor intervened to tell the student to stop.
3: And hive of activity. Scientists tasked bees with solving a problem meant to test their basic intelligence, pushing a tiny ball into a corner to reach a sweet treat. And they aced it. As It Happens, the Friday edition, radio that'll believe it when we see it.

0: Zachary Miron was only 15 years old when he died after drinking a single can of Red Bull. The combination of the energy drink and his ADHD medication led to his sudden death in 2024. Since then, his parents have been warning others of the dangers of energy drinks and pushing for officials in Quebec to ban their sale to kids under 16. Today, Quebec's health minister tabled a bill that would do just that. Veronica Martinez is Zachary Miron's mother, and she was at the National Assembly today.
1: I'm relieved, but it's not over yet. So we're very thankful for all the work that's been done, but there's still some work to do. It's special what's happening today. It's incredible.
0: That's Veronica Martinez speaking with CBC earlier today. Others across Quebec have backed a petition in support of the ban, which now has over 35,000 signatures. It was also endorsed by the town of Rosemère, where Zachary Miron went to school. Marie-Hélène Pitre is the mayor of Rosemère. That's where we reached her.
2: Mayor, is relief the right word? Is that how you're feeling as well?
3: Yeah, I'd say relieved, pleased. It's a big step today.
2: And it's a step that's come, you know, this family is grieving a very big loss, but also wanting to push forward with this fight. You know the family. What has it been like that you've seen for them to grieve, but also fight?
3: I'd say it's amazing to see people that have turned their grief into a national mobilization. The least we can do is give them our official support. So they just changed the way they were grieving to help other families. And it was very touching seeing them act that way.
2: As you know, most of the National Assembly is supporting this bill being fast-tracked to becoming law. It does need unanimous support for that to happen, to let our listeners know what's happening behind the scenes. There is one conservative MNA who opposes this, Maïté Blanchette-Vézina. She told reporters yesterday, quote, "My mother and other people take medicines that interact with grapefruit. Are we going to ban grapefruit? No." Unquote. She says, you know, she's saying there's lots of things that interact with prescription medication. What do you make of the argument that she's making? Is there a point there?
3: I don't think so. We're looking into a fruit versus energy drinks that are harmless to the health. It's been documented for years. A 2023 expert report already recommended this ban. The science has been there for years. What changed today is that a family had the courage to go public with their grief and demand action. I think comparing it to a fruit is very, it was very bad.
2: What do you think that they're missing, though? They're advocating for people who say, you know, it's up to parents to manage what their children are consuming as well, not government.
3: I think we can ask the question. We saw government legislate on different things like cigarettes years ago, alcohol. These are all things that are dangerous for youth. There's a reason people under a certain age cannot access those. And it's really important that we do, because it's going to make people realize the risks. And this is an important point, because what's striking about this issue is that the interaction between ADHD medication and energy drink is largely unknown. A single can of energy drink was fatal to Zachary. It's very important that people know, because families need to know that. I am myself a mother of a child who takes ADHD medication. The risk is real, and the vast majority of parents aren't even aware of it.
2: Were there discussions in your community, among your constituents, about these kinds of drinks even before what happened?
3: Yes, absolutely. Because we were looking into a politics for the kind of food and drinks that we want to allow in our municipal facilities to make sure that people have access to healthy foods and drinks. So we already had this conversation.
2: Zachary Miron's parents met with that conservative MNA we were speaking about, Maïté Blanchette-Bézina, today. She said after that meeting to CBC News, to our colleagues at CBC News there, that she still does not want the bill to be fast-tracked, but instead is suggesting that holding consultations would be beneficial. What do you say to that? Could public consultations be a good thing?
3: Honestly, I think there's no reason to wait. When science tells you that it is the way to go, I think we need, as politics people, to listen to science, listen to experts. There's like doctors, there's pharmacists that are also in the movement, and they want to ban also to those under the age of 16. So I don't see anything not good about going forward with this. I'd like to hear from people or experts telling us what are the bad things that could come up with that, and I don't see any. So I don't see a good reason to wait.
2: If it has to be unanimous and she still is opposing it and pushing for public consultations, what happens next? What can the family and their supporters do?
3: The thing is that we're going to have to wait until the next election. And the thing that I see about that is that school is almost done. So the young people are going to be wandering around cities, buying stuff by themselves. I'm also a baseball coach. And just yesterday, I had a young girl of 12 years old consuming an energy drink. So we really need to pass this bill as soon as possible.
2: Mayor, I appreciate your time. Thank you for this.
3: Thanks to you.
0: Marie-Hélène Pitre is the mayor of Rosemère. That's where we reached her.

0: Many who manage to climb the world's highest mountain come down with an incredible story of survival, but none can match Hillary Dawa Sherpa's. He was last seen in Mount Everest's death zone on May 29th, resting on his backpack on his way back to camp. But as time passed, with no sign of him, he was presumed dead. Until yesterday, when he miraculously emerged alive, crawling to safety after 6 days lost on the mountain. Chris Thrall is a British climber who was the last to see Dawa Sherpa before his disappearance. We reached him in Portsmouth, England.
1: Chris, I'm trying to imagine finding out news like this, reading it, hearing it. Did you believe it when you found out that Dawa Sherpa was alive?
2: Yes, I could see from the photographs that what he was wearing was exactly the same as when we descended Mount Everest together.
1: You'd spoken to his family. They were talking about last rites. They were emotional, obviously. Was there still a sense of hope that he might come back?
2: In all honesty, not really. Mm-hmm. This just doesn't happen, Neil. You know, if you were a betting person, your money would fully be on the fact that Hillary Dow was not coming down.
1: When you saw those images, I hear what you're saying, that you could believe it because they looked real and legitimate. How do you feel when you process that?
2: Oh, a lot of mixed emotions. Obviously, I've just had to get to grips with grieving for him, along with his family who I'd met and offered my condolences and agreed to, you know, try to get some sort of financial package together to support his daughter. We were just all firmly of the belief that Hillary was dead. To see him climb out the ice fall, yeah, it was just a case of, right, okay, let's process this. Obviously extremely happy for the family, very proud of Hillary Dawa for what he must have gone through. Full of questions about, like, what happened. You sat down at the bottom of the death zone, and as I attempted to support another climber down who had no oxygen and was battling frostbite, you didn't descend.
1: That's the last time you saw him?
2: Yeah, that was the last time. He sat down on his huge backpack. I said, Hillary, are you okay, brother? He said, Chris, yep, go. So, and this was nothing usual. You know, this is what's called climbing Mount Everest, is you do it in these little kind of leaps and bounds, and sometimes the client's going first, sometimes the Sherpa's going first. It never, ever would have occurred to me that this guy's sitting down and he's not getting back up, or at least not going to reappear for 6 days. The ropes were all getting snowed over, so we couldn't find them. I had to basically support my fellow climber down to Camp 3, which wasn't part of the plan, but I knew there might be a tent at Camp 3 that we can seek refuge. Fortunately, there was three tents left, and one of them had a cooker in. So I was able to gather some snow, make some soup for my climber, let him sleep. The whole time I sat there with my head torch on, with the cooker going. So by this time, we're talking 11 hours that Hillary had a chance to make an appearance. And when he didn't, you can only really assume the worst.
1: And how do you deal with that assumption, that educated assumption of assuming the worst? You know, you're following his instruction, his order, he knows. He's experienced as well, but you've had to leave someone behind. So how do you deal with that reality?
2: Well, we didn't leave him behind. He stopped for a rest, which is two completely different scenarios, Neil. You know, it wasn't like he sat there begging us to help him. I'm struggling. I'm tired. No. It was just like, okay, Chris, you go on for a bit. No problem, brother. You know, we've done this many times. It just became more and more apparent as we descended that he was not coming with us. And the honest truth of the matter is, it's the high mountains. This is what, you know, you obviously don't sign up for a bad scenario or a bad result. Sure. but you have to be aware this is Mount Everest. It's the highest mountain on the planet, and not everybody makes it back down. And the reality really for me was I'm struggling here just below the death zone, trying to get a fellow climber down to camp three. There's a distinct possibility we're both going to die. The ropes were coming harder and harder to find. And at which point, you know, you're talking self-survival.
1: Has it changed, Chris, how you think about climbing? Would you go back?
2: I had a childhood dream from when I was about 5 years old. I'm 56 now, so, you know, 51 years to follow in the footsteps of an English climber called Chris Bonington. I've read every single thing I can on Everest. I've read every single book, listened to every audio book. I don't want to say it became an obsession, but it became an itch that I certainly knew in my lifetime, Neil, that I had to scratch. I've done it now. I climb Mount Everest. It's done and dusted now. Obviously a great result with Hillary coming back through the ice fall.
1: You can put that dream to bed now.
2: Yeah, I'm ready to go on my life. I have a beautiful family. As I said, you know, my son kept me going through the you know, my thoughts of my son guided my actions. And I did it under extremely challenging circumstances, not least of which I'd lost 2 stone in weight. So what's that, 14 kilos with high mountain sickness. I came back against, I guess you'd say, all odds, where people were telling me, oh, you can go home now, Chris. You've raised awareness of veterans' mental health. You've done your job. Go back and... You know, people don't get it. They don't get that this is 50 years investment. This is an extreme amount of money, although, you know, money is money. But it's very unlikely I'm going to be able to get this figure again.
1: But you've done it. And I'm glad we could speak about it. And I'm glad that Dawa Sherpa is all right as well. Chris, thank you so much for this.
2: No problem. And much love and respect to Dawa's family in the Sherpa community.
1: Thank you, Chris. Take care.
2: Thank you, Neil. Bye-bye.
0: We reached Chris Thrall in Portsmouth, England. Today, Dawa Sherpa's family said they were pursuing legal action against his employer, Himalayan Traverse Company, saying the search for him should have begun earlier.

0: To say this year's French Open has been an eventful one would be a massive understatement. So far, several players have suffered heat stroke. For the first time since 1977, the men's and women's semifinals both featured four players who'd never won a major. And among the tournament's most remarkable storylines is the meteoric rise of Maja Hawelińska. Before the French Open began, Miss Hawelińska had a world ranking of 114, which, to be clear, is high in the world, but low in the world of tennis. And yesterday, she became the lowest-ranked French Open finalist in history after defeating the much higher-ranked Deanna Schneider. Afterwards, Miss Hawelińska explained how she's processing her success and the pressure.
1: I feel like I'm in the bubble, I would say. I don't know what's going on. I'm just very happy to be here. I just try to focus on every single match, give my all, you know. And then after the tournament, there will be time to kind of process it and breathe in, breathe out, you know. Yeah.
2: Hi, Maja. Well done. I'm assuming you've never played in front of 15,000 people like that before this week. Can you explain what the adjustment has been like?
1: I feel like I always really enjoyed playing in front of people, even on the ITF circuit. I always enjoyed tournaments where people were interested. I feel like it's just tennis is more enjoyable then. Like, you can share the emotions with people, you know, you can see like the reactions. So I always enjoyed when there were people around, you know.
3: Played 9 matches here in about 3 weeks. Can you give us an insight into the superstitions, the things you're eating at the same restaurants, you know, eating the same food, listening to the same music? What are you doing?
1: Yeah, I'm not a very superstitious person, I would say, but my coaches are. So they eat pizza every day, like every day. And we are 3 weeks here. So, I mean, we're going to gain so much weight, you guys. It's going to be terrible. But, I mean, if I want to, I can't, you know, say no, you know. Maybe it helps. I don't know.
0: French Open finalist Maja Hawelińska speaking to reporters after her semifinal win.

0: The banana test is an experiment that challenges an animal to figure out how to reach a prize, often a banana, typically by stacking boxes. If they pull it off, scientists consider it a sign of advanced problem-solving skills. Chimpanzees are champion banana retrievers. Crows have passed a bird-sized version of the test, and in a new study published in the journal Science, researchers adapted the test for bees, having them roll a small polystyrene ball to a specific spot and climb on top of it to reach a delectable sugared artificial flower. And their results suggest the tiny insects may be carrying around outsized intelligence. Jussi Kantola co-authored the study. We reached him in Poltamo, Finland.
1: Jussi, you're a physicist, not an entomologist. What did you think about bees before you did this work? Did you think they were smart?
2: I sort of had a hunch that they could be smart. But truth be told, I sort of, you know, became more convinced about their capabilities for smartness.
1: Impressed too?
2: Yeah, definitely. There's a certain kind of decisiveness about their actions in the experiments. Sort of, you know, it just leaves you with the feeling that there's something going on in the brains of these creatures, not just, you know, genetic conditioning or, you know, something going on as they move through the experiment.
1: How did you adapt the test for bees?
2: Very little, in my opinion. I mean, the bananas are obviously replaced with the sugar drop that is, you know, rewarding for the bees. Then there's some extra geometric challenges. You know, the flower of the experiment is being hidden in various ways and so on. But other than that, the basic premise of the experiment is a lot in accordance with Köhler's.
1: So the basic premise is still there, but this, for the bees, you were using an artificial flower with sugar, just to make it clear for our listeners. Yeah. And then it's not visible, easily visible to them.
2: Not in all of the experiments. Mm. In some, it may be more visible than in others, but sort of the progression in the experiments from the first to the second and the third sort of closes these loopholes for the result.
1: And in that first round of testing, were most of the bees successful?
2: Yeah, most of them were. Overall, the percentage of the successful bees was at least 70%.
1: And how long, on average, was it taking them to get that reward?
2: Well, there was individual variation in that. Some were rather quick, a minute from entering the arena, and they finished the task. And others could spend something like 10 or 12 minutes on the before succeeding. But even with those sort of slow ones, or, you know, careful explorers or researchers of the arena, when they finally sort of resolve the puzzle, then the final steps from, you know, finally grabbing the ball and moving it to its correct place and, you know, using it, those final steps tended to be relatively quick. Mm-hmm. So, you know, in under a minute or so, even for those individuals that spend 5 or 10 minutes exploring the arena.
1: And how do you know that they were solving this and maybe not just finding it by accident or smelling the sugared artificial flower?
2: So this is basically the design of the full set of experiments. Step by step, those loopholes are closed. In experiment 1, experiment 2, and experiment 3, for example, the third one blocks the or closes the loophole that the bee could just be proceeding from seeing the flower and then sort of doing anything or something with the ball and ending up at the flower. So this is prevented in the third experiment by hiding the flower initially. So the bee has to find it first and sort of make the connection between the ball and the flower.
1: You sound, when you talk about the bees, that you're kind of proud of them.
2: Yeah, I mean, or happy for them. I mean, it's of course, there's this broader discussion about what qualifies as, you know, smart or intelligent or conscious or so on and so on. And I'm sort of, I don't know the correct word for it, but warmed by these results that show that these sort of special features or phenomena that we think are special to mankind or humans, that they aren't as special. And that's somehow, you know, heartwarming for me in this day and age.
1: You see, I appreciate this. I'm glad we could speak. Thank you.
2: Yeah, thank you.
0: UC Cantala co-authored a new study that suggests bees have advanced problem-solving and cognitive abilities. We reached him in Potamo, Finland.

Bee. Yes, Queen Bee. Queen Bee, please come back to me. Cause you got the best old stinger any Queen Bee I ever seen. She stung me this morning. Yes, yes, yes. I've been looking for all day long.

0: I've been looking for my queen bee all day long. Got me to the place one time. Hate to see my queen bee leave home.
1: John Lee Hooker with Queen Bee.
2: A short break for us now. When we return, a photojournalist tells us she dropped her gear and ran when she saw police coming towards her at a recent protest. She's still getting over the shock of who is now charged with stealing her cameras.
1: And class warfare. Edith Wharton's novels famously gave readers a peek behind the curtain of New York's high society. And now a previously unpublished short story set in a French chateau at the end of the First World War again takes aim at the elite. Stay tuned. I'm AC Rowe.
2: And I'm Neil Kirksall.

0: stings me. Lord, it makes my blood run warm.
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6: From CBC News, The World This Hour, I'm Mike Miles. Three British men have pleaded guilty to charges stemming from the death of a Nauwon Sound, Ontario restaurant owner in 2023. The man was fatally punched as the three tried to run off without paying their bill. Philip Lee Shannock has more.
7: Robert Evans Jr. pleaded guilty to manslaughter for throwing the punch that led to Sharif Rahman's death. 25-year-old Evans Jr. apologized, saying, quote, "I'm sickened by the damage I've caused." His father, Robert Evans Sr., and uncle, Barry Evans, were both charged as accessories after the fact for helping him flee the country. Justice Chris Chorney sentenced each to 21 months in prison, which is covered by the time served in pretrial custody. They will stay in custody until CBSA moves to deport them. The Crown and Defense made a joint submission that Evans Jr. served 42 months for manslaughter, or an additional 8 months. Owen Sound resident Maureen Ahmed knows the Rahman family.
8: I personally think it wasn't enough.
7: Rahman's family were not in court. The Crown read a statement on their behalf saying they struggle daily and are lost. Evans Jr. will be back in court next month. Philip Lee Shaddock, CBC News, Toronto.
6: Saturday marks 5 years since a Muslim family in London, Ontario, set out for an evening stroll and didn't make it home. Four members of the Afzal family were killed in a terrorist attack. Isa Islam is a cousin of the family and was 14 at the time. He's now part of the Youth Coalition Combating Islamophobia. He says the response from the community in the years following the attack has been monumental.
9: When something horrific occurs, it's very easy to become isolated, to feel that nobody sees what's happening, nobody cares. But then to see everyone come out and, you know, to see all of my, you know, acquaintances that I had met throughout my life on the streets, basically saying that this can never happen again, that honestly had a lot of meaning to me.
6: The community's gathering for a walk to remember them. Islam is one of the organizers. Statistics Canada's latest employment numbers came with a pleasant surprise. Jobs actually shot up by 88,000 in May. Much more than the 10,000 forecast by economists. It pushes Canada's unemployment rate down about a third of a percentage to 6.6%. Most of those jobs were full-time, boosted by a surge in construction. BC, Alberta, and Ontario saw the greatest gains. The Pentagon says four Iranian drones were shot down as they headed toward the Strait of Hormuz. The U.S. military followed up by hitting Iranian coastal surveillance radar sites, saying they threatened regional shipping. This comes as President Donald Trump delivers an estimate on Iran's firepower.
10: They still have capacity. They have some missiles. They have some drones. I would say percentage-wise, maybe 21-22% of their missiles. It's a lot of missiles, but it's not what it was when we first attacked.
6: Trump speaking there during an interview airing Sunday on NBC's Meet the Press. Despite concern the attacks could torpedo the ceasefire, Trump claims the situation with Iran is seemingly going well. And with the Trump administration imposing a large-scale oil blockade in Cuba, Canada's Sunwing Vacations says it is indefinitely suspending all operations on the island, which is in its worst economic and energy crisis in recent history. There's a week to go before Toronto hosts its first World Cup match, and city officials say they're prepared. Hundreds of thousands of fans are expected to descend on the city core for games and festivals. Andrew Poslins is Toronto's chief congestion officer. He says there'll be no public parking at the stadium by design.
11: Our goal is to move the largest number of people as efficiently as possible in and out of the area, and that's why we're taking a transit-first approach.
6: Transit officials are promising more service on routes to where the matches are being played, along with extended subway hours. Toronto's also deploying so-called football intelligence officers. These are representatives from foreign police services who will keep tabs on their compatriots and provide advice to Toronto police. And FIFA has done an about-face on water bottles. Factory-sealed disposable ones will be allowed, but not the refillable, hard-sided kind. That is The World This Hour. For CBC News, I'm Mike Miles.
12: And now the BC forecast on the north coast. Mainly cloudy Saturday with a high of 15. Highs around 15 with a few showers in the Peace. In the central interior, including Prince George, increasing cloudiness in the morning with a high of 16. Highs to 17 with a chance of showers and thunderstorms and some sunshine in the Kootenays. In the southern interior, including Kelowna, a high of 16 and mainly cloudy. And for Metro Vancouver, Greater Victoria and the Fraser Valley, a chance of showers and thunderstorms Saturday with highs around 16.
13: Hello again and welcome back. I'm Neil Kirksall.
14: And I'm AC Rowe. This is As It Happens, the Friday edition, part two. Coming up.
13: Powered up. Yesterday, hundreds of people gathered to protest a proposal to build an AI data center in Hamilton, Ontario. One of those residents tells us about the community's first small victory and what they're planning to do next.
14: Shedding some light on the situation. If it feels like your seasonal allergies are getting worse, you're not alone. A new study suggests that bright lights in the big city could be to blame.
13: And hold my bear. A bear gets stuck in a tree in Arizona. What follows is a delicate process. Stay tuned.

0: Chaos inside and outside. That's how U.S. Senator Andy Kim described the situation at the Delaney Hall Immigration Detention Center in Newark, New Jersey, after a visit to the facility last week. Inside, supporters say about 300 detainees have launched a hunger strike over conditions. They say they're overcrowded, underfed, and denied medical treatment. The Department of Homeland Security rejects reports of substandard conditions and denies any hunger strike is happening. But the state of New Jersey has sued the private prison company that operates Delaney Hall, claiming it has been kept from performing thorough inspections. Outside, a sustained protest entered its third week today. It's been marked by violent clashes and police use of pepper spray, rubber bullets, and batons against protesters and, in some cases, journalists. Angelina Katsanis is a photojournalist who was injured while covering the protests for the Associated Press earlier this week when her camera bag was stolen. A police officer has since been charged. We reached Ms. Katsanis in Brooklyn.
1: Angelina, if you could try to help us set the scene a bit more for our listeners. Just we could go chronologically even. Just what was happening around you when you were hurt on Saturday?
2: I'd been there all day with the protesters, people voicing their concerns about the detainees inside Delaney Hall. As night fell, tensions grew at the barricades. Riot police came in with all of their equipment, and they started releasing tear gas on the crowd, pepper balls, flashbangs, and rubber bullets. That's when the cops came on horses, and it was after the horses had come out that I saw the beam enter the scene, and the beam being the one that hit me in the knee, about a 7'2" wooden beam. I saw it go from the protester side into the police side and then didn't see it until it hit me in the leg. So I do assume that it came from the side of the police, but I can't say for certain.
1: You've covered a lot of other protests as well, not the days of this one only. ICE agent clashes with folks in Minneapolis. How did this compare to those experiences?
2: I do cover a lot of protests. I'm trained to cover hostile environments. These ones have definitely been unlike other protests that I've photographed. For one, there seems to not be much difference between how the law enforcement officers treat the press versus the protesters. We're kind of treated all the same. We're all pepper sprayed. We're all hit with pepper balls. Whereas in other instances, like in Minneapolis, while documenting this unrest, there's this acknowledgement that we're part of the press and to be left alone to do our jobs. And that hasn't really been happening here.
1: So in that environment, what happened that put you in a situation where you have to drop your equipment, your camera bag, and try to get medical help?
2: I was on the front line when it happened, and the police were advancing forward. So I knew that I had to run. Otherwise, you know, even though I am clearly identified as press and have a camera on me with neon tape on it, it is very clearly a camera that I could very easily be shot at or hurt even more. So I knew that I had to get out of there as fast as possible, and I couldn't put any weight on my leg that was injured. So I kind of had to jump, run away I made the calculated or miscalculated decision to abandon the bag so that I would have less weight on me and come back for it, since I knew that police would be the only ones with access to that area once that front line went past it. After I got medical attention from the tent, me and a colleague approached the front line to be able to get to both my bag and the car so that I could get to the hospital. When we didn't see the bag, that's when I checked the air tag and saw that it was already on a highway pretty far away. I was heartbroken. I've never lost any gear before. But I kind of had to focus on my injury, and I was keeping hope that maybe it was taken to a police department for safekeeping or for investigation. I really had to stay positive because I was still thinking about if it was broken, when the next time I'd be able to work was, and the task at hand of actually getting to the hospital.
1: New Jersey's Attorney General announced that a New Jersey policeman, Daryl Brown, is now facing criminal charges for stealing your equipment. How did you figure out that it was a police officer who appeared to have taken your bag?
2: So while in the hospital, I was tracking the bag and waiting for it to stop moving on the road. It finally did and landed at a house. And I screenshotted the address on the AirTag while I was waiting to receive an X-ray. 2 or 3 seconds later, the page refreshed and it was at a totally different location at a bar a few miles away. But then using that screenshot with the address, my lawyer and I were able to connect it to the house of Cheryl Brown.
1: You were doing the detective work with your lawyer, essentially, on top of everything else.
2: Yes, we already had all of this information before going to the attorney general.
1: For you, I mean, there's so many layers to what you experienced. This is also your livelihood. This is expensive equipment. But to learn what had happened and then see where it ended up, how does that sit with you even now?
2: Yeah, it was very upsetting. As you said, it's not just something expensive or a piece of property. It's a tool with which I do my work and I exercise my First Amendment rights and document important matters of public concern, which includes governmental conduct. And so the very people that I'm here to document infringing on that right is upsetting. And now I'm unable to work and continue to get the news stories out there, not just due to the loss of my camera either, but all the memory cards, the batteries, the cables, everything that was inside the bag that allows me to do my work.
1: The U.S. Press Freedom Tracker has at this point documented at least 38 incidents that the tracker describes as, quote, assaults against working journalists. They also the arrest of 3 credentialed media workers who were covering these protests in particular. Yeah. The risks, it's no secret, are clearly increasing in your country. Why do you want to continue to document all of this?
2: That's a really good question. I think the more barriers there are to our work and the more risks that come with it, that's an indication that there's something here that we need to continue to show up for. And we have each other's back and each other's support. You know, no one is alone when we're out in the field.
1: Well, Angelina, I'm glad you're doing better, and I do appreciate you making time for us. Thank you.
2: Yeah, thank you so much for having me.
0: Angelina Katsanis is a photojournalist. We reached her in Brooklyn, New York.

0: Some of the landscapes in the new Star Wars movie, The Mandalorian and Grogu, might seem a little familiar to Canadians because parts of the film were shot on the dunes of Quebec's very own Magdalen Islands. But that had to be kept secret until the movie hit theaters 2 weeks ago, even to some who were involved in the shoot. And the person in charge of keeping that secret was location scout Chloe Zhangzhou Arsenault.
1: I did a lot of production in Quebec, a TV show or movie, but a production like that from Disney and Star Wars, it was like, what? Very impressed by all the team, and it's a big dream, yeah, to be a part of this.
2: So this was shot over 2 days last summer, so in June of 2025. You've been keeping this a secret this whole time.
1: Yeah, like I knew that from 2 years now, and I need to keep that secret until the movie just come out.
2: And I understand that you had some Madlino that were actually on the production team. They didn't even know what they were working on.
1: Yeah, they work on the movie on the set, and they didn't know that it was Star Wars. The only thing that I tell them is that was a movie from Disney. It's the only thing that I can say to them. So, yeah, we respect that. And it was very, very secret for all the people here in Magdalen, and they knew just about it like everybody when the movie comes out.
2: So how did this come about? How does Disney end up on the Magdalen Islands?
1: Well, there's a producer-designer, name is Andrew Jones, and when he was younger, he did a lot of trip with his family, and he just passed around the Magdalen Islands. And when people ask him beach and dunes, he remember the Magdalen. He didn't remember the name of the island, so he did some research on Google, and he found us. And he said, I think this is the place that it will be perfect for us. And someone of the team just come in the island, take some picture. He checked that and he said, yeah, I think Magdalen Islands is perfect. So they did some research and they found me because I did a lot of production here in the island. And they called me and they asked me to do that with them. So, of course, it was a pleasure to do it.
2: And how good do those dunes look, the ones that you scouted for this team, for this production team?
1: Oh, it's very beautiful, and I'm very happy of the result. Seriously, like, they did magic because no actor come here. It's only visual effect and drone comes here, and they just put the image together after that with all the stuff in Star Wars, you know? So, it's very, very great and impressive. Like, I'm very impressed of the result.
0: Chloe Zhangzhou Arsenault spoke to Peter Tardy on Quebec AM this morning.

0: 17-year-old Sophie Mills was nervous but excited to make a speech for Pride. The high school student was invited to speak at Cambridge, Ontario's Pride flag-raising event this week at City Hall. But when they started to deliver their speech, they were interrupted by the mayor.
1: I have experienced many instances of exclusion and discrimination. I have faced transphobia and bullying from my peers at school and from adults outside of school. Like when Ward 6 counselor Adam Cooper shared a transphobic meme. He did not apologize, nor was...
2: Okay, I'm not allowing the continuous disrespect. No. No, can you remove that part from your speech, please? He's already gone through what he needs to go through. I don't think it's helpful. I really don't.
0: In case you couldn't make it out, that's Cambridge Mayor Jan Liggett saying, quote, Sophie, I'm not going to allow you to continue. This is disrespect. Can you remove that part of your speech, please? He has already gone through what he needs to go through, and I don't think it's helpful, unquote. She's referring to a controversial Facebook post Councillor Adam Cooper made last year, which members of the 2S LGBTQ plus community have called hate speech and transphobic. Sophie Mills later told the CBC what was going through their mind in that moment.
3: At first, was scared because she came up behind me and I didn't quite know what was happening. Then the microphone was being taken away from me. It happened, like everything happened quite fast. Then I was a bit humiliated because this is my first big speaking opportunity and that kind of, that the experience wasn't what I wanted it to be. But then, yeah, I was really upset that I got censored.
4: Did Mayor Liggett speak with you about it at all afterward?
3: She said afterwards that she's sorry, but she had to do that. She didn't have to do that.
4: Did she explain why she had to do that? I mean,
3: No.
4: Okay.
3: She just kept saying that she had to do that. So in the council meeting on YouTube, you can watch it there. One of the councillors, Councillor Roberts, says that she doesn't think that sensitivity training would be enough because he's clearly not remorseful, because during his whole speech during the council meeting, he didn't apologize and he kept making excuses. So yeah, I agree with that. Like, I don't think that sensitivity training would have done anything. And if it had, then after that, after the whole speech conundrum, he would have come up to me and been like, hey, this is the work I've done. I've taken responsibility for this. But no, he in fact walked past me and ignored me, because taking accountability is like half of the battle. I always say that like we should judge people on their actions, but most importantly, what they do after that. And what was happened after, it was not appropriate. It wasn't okay. I would love an apology to me, but it was not an apology to the community for silencing that fact. It wasn't even opinion. It was what happened.
0: Sophie Mills speaking with Craig Norris, host of The Morning Edition. In a video statement this afternoon, Mayor Liggett said in part, quote, I support our 2S LGBTQ plus community, and went on to say, quote, my actions were not about silencing anyone, but about refocusing. They were about protecting the integrity of an event that was intended to unite rather than divide, unquote.

0: Tale made its public debut in Strand magazine. Andrew Gooley is the magazine's editor-in-chief. We reached him in Detroit.
1: Andrew, you're one of the few people so far who've been able to read this work from start to finish. Just set the scene for us. What world are we diving into if we're to read this?
2: Well, it's a world that's more towards the conclusion of World War I than the beginning of it. But there are flashbacks to the start of the war. It's set in a lovely chateau in France. And the story revolves around an American nurse who has volunteered to work in a hospital. And she's at the chateau preparing for a party held by a very wealthy lady. And she's reflecting on the horrors of the war, the fact that this dining table that's all being decorated tonight for this wonderful party with dancing and great champagne and music at one point was the setting for several amputations. And from then, the story takes a turn, which is a lot about the horrors of war, a lot about the people who are traumatized by war. And there's a great contrast to this sense of normalcy occurring with a party being staged, with the sounds of the guns further away and the big bangs that they're creating.
1: I hear threads of what you're saying there, drawing a link to her other works, the works that she's so well known for. How do you think this fits into that larger body of work? I mean, I hear the tension there, the contrasts, the mores of society, the reality of what was happening. But how do you think it fits?
2: Well, the interesting thing is she always would have this wonderful interplay between characters, often men and women. And in this story, there's a scene with Millie, who's the protagonist, the volunteer nurse, where she's talking to a soldier named Wake. She's observing how he's interacting with some of the other ladies at the party. And it seems that the soldier had disapproval that everybody was getting back to normal life and dancing while just a few thousand meters away, a violent war was happening. So she always has that whole tension between two people. And this story does have that. So if you're an Edith Wharton fan, this is going to be a treat for you.
1: Why do you think she wrote about that time in this way, but then didn't revisit it in future works?
2: I'm not an Edith Wharton scholar, but when I'm reading some of the tea leaves, I feel that she kind of moved back to the States after volunteering and helping with the war effort in Europe. But I think she looked at the price of war in a way that people would never be the same after that. And there would be people who would just try to make a sense of normalcy. There'd be people who'd profit from the war. And those people were not on the front lines. Those people did not look at casualties. Those people did not see the effects of somebody who was wounded in an artillery attack. So this might have been something that she was just writing about her internal struggle with how the war had ended and what she had seen during the war.
1: Like a lot of people wanting to close that book, so to speak, after living through the horrors of it and move on. But at the same time, everything you're describing, timely, even though it was written so long ago. Where has it been all this time?
2: Well, it was donated decades ago to the Beinecke Library in Yale. In my line of work, I've published probably 24 of these unpublished works. And, a lot of times when I'm digging through and I'm doing all the research, I'll get very excited and then I'll just see something that has a very abrupt end to it. Or I'll see something that makes no sense. But when I read this, I was shocked because I said, wow, this is vintage Edith Wharton. This is a treasure I'm holding.
1: I was saying from what you were saying that this does feel like relevant today, as many great works often are. I know you don't want to give away too much. We don't want you to either. But ultimately, do you think it's timely as well? What do you think Edith Wharton was trying to say, or the message she was trying to send with the men who saved the world?
2: Well, I think you're just making a message that is timely today, and that we can sit in the comfort of our

0: easy chairs and we can sit in cafes and in restaurants. And to a large extent, this is probably for the industrialized world, a great period of comfort. I know we have struggles. I know we have problems with the cost of living, but we're not facing everyday wars. We're not facing diseases that could wipe us out. We have antibiotics to deal with infections and vaccines. And then there are some other areas where people are living every day with war. People are living with landmines. We're to a large extent insulated from a lot of the drama, a lot of the sadness, a lot of the bloodshed that's going on in the world. And I think Edith Wharton, looking at the front lines of some of the horrible things that she had seen during World War I, I think she was trying to give a message that, you know, lest we become arrogant and comfortable and think, oh, let's sign off on this great adventure, there are consequences and there are people who will die and people will be traumatized for the rest of their life.
1: Andrew, I'm very glad we could speak. Thank you for this.
0: My pleasure. It was great talking to you, Neil.
2: Andrew Gooley is the editor-in-chief of Strand Magazine. He's in Detroit, Michigan.

0: A year before George Floyd's murder mobilized people all over the world, Elijah McClain uttered his final words, "I can't breathe." The 23-year-old black man was walking home in Aurora, Colorado in 2019 when someone called the police over a person in a ski mask who, quote, looked sketchy. Police proceeded to put Mr. McClain in a neck hold, and then paramedics injected him with a fatal dose of ketamine. An Aurora police officer was convicted of homicide and third-degree assault in Mr. McClain's death. The two paramedics were found guilty of criminally negligent homicide. Charges against paramedics are rare, and this week those convictions were overturned and a new trial ordered. That means LaWayne Mosley's mission is not yet complete. He's Elijah McClain's father, and in 2021, he told us about his son and what justice would look like.
1: He was bright. He was actually a bundle of joy. He was a very special guy. Like I said, made everybody smile, made everybody feel good, didn't like violence, would give you the shirt off his back. Just a true, true, sweet, sweet young man. Ah, man. Yes, he was very, very special, and he's missed very much every day, every second, every... But we're still here, and we're going to get justice, and we're going to work. We're working.
2: I'm so sorry about your son.
1: Thank you very much. I'm glad you guys are covering it, because more needs to hear it, more needs to know it, so we can get this taken care of.
2: What lessons do you think the police department should take from this extraordinary report about the death of your son?
1: I think they need to do a better job at policing themselves and hiring background checks and checking these guys' Facebook pages. If you're a racist when you wasn't in a police officer, now you're a police officer and you're not a racist. But if you're a racist, you're going to be a racist when you're a police officer. And like I said, they can't hide it. They can't hide it. And we want to make sure we get all of you racist police officers away from the good cops. I'm a veteran, so we had to do basic training, AIT training, everything we're training. So they need to do training, more training, quality training.
2: The time the district attorney decided not to bring any charges against the officers involved in the death of your son because he said there wasn't enough evidence to prove that the force they used was unjustified. In light of this report, which shows that the force they used was not justified, what should happen now?
1: He should be fired. Everybody should be fired. Everybody who tried to cover up, fired. Everybody should get criminally prosecuted. They did wrong from the top to the bottom, so they all need to be held accountable, not just the three officers that had put their hands on it, all the police officers, all the fire paramedics, all everybody who put their hands on my son or had something to do with it or didn't do something that they should have did, fired. That's what I want. But I know that's kind of a long stretch, but you ask me and I tell you, yes, fired. Everybody fired. Shouldn't be in that field anymore.
2: And what do you think will happen?
1: I'm not for sure. I'm going to stay hopeful because the more we talk about it, the more we see it, and the more we know that they can't get away with it. I mean, like I said, before it was just us saying that they're crooked. Now they hired somebody and they said they're crooked. So it's just a matter of time before we get to the weeds and weed them out.
0: From 2021, that was Elijah McClain's father, LaWayne Mosley, speaking with our former host, Carol Off.

0: Committee of adjustment meetings aren't usually the hottest tickets in town, but yesterday, hundreds of people showed up to the Hamilton, Ontario Council Chamber, some posters reading things like, "This sign might suck, but at least a human made it," and somewhat more succinctly, "FAI." Those residents are upset about a proposed data center they say would cause noise and pollution problems and negatively impact drinking water in the area. And yesterday, they won a small but important victory. The tribunal denied the developer's application to split a plot of land where the company is considering building the data center. Nick Sergis is a Hamilton resident who opposes the development. We reached him today in Toronto.
1: Nick, what does it say to you that so many people showed up to, you know, a midweek planning meeting?
2: Well, I believe it was a record turnout. I didn't know what a committee of adjustment was last week. I don't think any of us did, really. And the fact that we got a record number of people at a democratic action at City Hall to show up to this particular meeting, I think speaks volumes about how concerned Hamilton residents are around this data center proposal.
1: Did you feel heard ultimately?
2: Oh, absolutely. The committee member who announced and moved the motion to deny the data center proposal, he was very explicit. He said the reason that they're opting to vote it down, at least for now, is because of the overwhelming community outcry.
1: You live quite close to where this development could be built. What are the things you are most opposed to, most worried about?
2: I think it's a really fraught time to be rushing through these hyperscale AI data center builds. Well, governments at the municipal and provincial level still don't really have any kind of guardrails or regulatory framework in place to protect the populations and the communities of people who live around them. We know from many reports around the world, credible reports, as well as countless anecdotes on social, that people really don't like these things for a lot of different reasons, for pollution reasons, for noise reasons, when they do spring up in their neighborhoods.
1: We were talking on the show yesterday about the federal government's new AI strategy, what was released yesterday, so what it looks like at this stage. I don't know if you've had a chance to look at it at all, but is that kind of involvement and laying out of a strategy, even an early one, giving you any comfort?
2: No. They've been very clear that they want these data centers to be built around the country. They want it for reasons related to data sovereignty, which is a frame that sounds very good. But what's not clear in many of these data center proposals, there are 90, I believe, planned for Ontario right now, is just exactly how data sovereignty is going to be defined. We know that the company who was interested in building this data center has connections to the U.S. So there are a lot of questions around that AI strategy and what the real motivations versus the stated motivations are. With these AI data centers, there's just so many unanswered mm-hmm. questions and so little in terms of guardrails that it really makes sense for well-intentioned governments and communities who are concerned about their surrounding environments to delay these builds until such time as the actual impact of these facilities can be properly understood.
1: Some of the people who gathered for the meeting yesterday are not only against the data center, they're against AI in general. Is that your view as well?
2: Nope, not at all. You can have very useful machine learning models for things like drug discovery, or coding tools, which can be incredibly useful. And then on the other side of it, you can have, you know, a chatbot that writes a LinkedIn post that is pretty inane and honestly kind of looks a bit cringe. For people who just don't want anything to do with AI at all, it's worth listening to them. I think those people have some really good points to make, and I'm happy that they came out in force yesterday and were just as engaged as any of us over the very real environmental concerns and noise concerns associated with this data center proposal.
1: The company behind this proposal is Slate Asset Management, and they tell our CBC News colleagues if this goes ahead, it would use existing infrastructure at a former steel mill site, and that they say would mitigate any impact on the electricity grid. It also says it could cool that data center with water from the bay. Do those measures assuage your concerns at all?
2: No, absolutely not. So Slate Asset Management is as in the name, Slate is a private equity asset manager. They are a big investment firm. They're not even a tech company. It behooves them to say things like that. It don't really take those things at face value. And I don't think the government of Hamilton, government of Ontario, or the government of Canada should take those things at face value either. So there is actually a lot of nice sounding narrative coming from Slate without any meaningful specifics and without any independent assessment or independent study that's been made available to the public.
1: This was an important victory, as our listeners heard, for you at the committee and the other protesters, but there are other avenues for them to try to move ahead with this. So what is next? What are you planning next if they continue to push?
2: We are being very vigilant and trying to cover all of our avenues. The most obvious one right now would be for Slate to move quickly into an appeals process, possibly with the Ontario Land Tribunal. But I think the other thing is more of a public education sort of mission. I've seen various polling that say something like 82% of respondents want firmer, even very strong regulation of hyperscale AI data centers. And I think people are very correct to want that. So I think the more unpopular we can make these things simply by giving the public the facts, the better, because the more pause it will give the federal and provincial governments in moving ahead with their AI strategy.
1: Nick, I thank you for this.
2: You're welcome. Thanks for having me on.
0: We reached Hamiltonian Nick Sergis in Toronto.

0: New penalties for dangerous driving are coming to Ontario. Earlier this week, Andrew's Law received royal assent, bringing in roadside suspensions for dangerous driving charges and lifetime driving bans in extreme cases. The law was named after Andrew Cristillo, a 35-year-old father of three who was killed in a head-on collision on Highway 48 in Whitchurch-Stouffville last summer. Since his death, Mr. Cristillo's brother Jordan has been fighting for this law by launching an online petition and speaking to provincial officials.
1: Yeah, it's very bittersweet. You know, it's not a victory, it's progress. Obviously, a victory would be my brother home with his family. But it's very encouraging that we had over 43,000 Canadians sign a change.org petition standing behind me and my family demanding change. And the government listened, and that's how democracy is supposed to work.
2: Yeah. And so it makes a number of changes. One of the primary ones is that it includes an indefinite driver's license suspension in certain cases for people convicted of dangerous driving causing death. What do you think the impact could have been if this law were in place prior to what had happened last summer?
1: Yeah, just for context, the individual that caused this tragedy just several months beforehand ran into Doug Ford's motorcade going 237 kilometers an hour. He only received a 30-day driving suspension. So had this been in place, he likely wouldn't have been on the road after those 30 days. I think the key message here is if you can't be trusted behind the wheel, if you put other people's lives at risk when you're behind the wheel, you shouldn't be behind there. So this will help. And my hope is Andrew's name and legacy is associated with protection for the rest of us on the roads.
2: And the campaign that you had led to get to this legislation for tougher penalties and stiffer fines for folks, it amassed more than 43,000 signatures. What does it say to you that there were so many people who were keen to sign on board and kind of buoy the support for you and your family?
1: It gave us a lot of strength throughout this journey, knowing that you had a huge community behind you, amplifying your voice. But I think it really underlined that what we're proposing should already be in place. It's common sense. And I think a lot of people in their comments on the petition were surprised that this already isn't a law. So it just reinforced the need for it. And I think when the government and Ford in particular met with us and saw the support and understood what happened, he immediately agreed that this needs to be fixed and it's costing people lives.
0: That's Jordan Cristillo, the brother of Andrew Cristillo, who was killed in a head-on collision last summer in Ontario. He was speaking to Chris Glover on Metro Morning earlier today.

0: If you live in a city, you've probably accepted a few truths. That a patch of grass large enough for two pigeons counts as a park. That a bus will only arrive once you've given up waiting for it and have decided to walk. That if all you can hear is a siren, a motorbike, and two strangers screaming at each other, then it's a peaceful day. And that the glow of lights is a constant. Streetlights, office towers, billboards, headlights, even in the middle of the night, the only darkness you'll find comes from within. As far as most people are concerned, light pollution's biggest crime is that it washes out the stars. But it turns out that all that artificial light may also be making allergy season longer. Dan Katz is a plant ecologist at Cornell University and an author of a new study published in the journal PNAS Nexus. He's in Ithaca, New York.
1: Dan, are you telling those of us, including the person you're speaking with, who deal with allergies, that we're not crazy when we think they're getting worse and that there isn't just a short allergy season, that it feels like it's all the time?
2: Well, it's true. Over the last few decades, pollen seasons have gotten worse, and you probably know that, but there's also a lot of science to back it up, too. We have a lot of records of airborne pollen, and we can see that these pollen seasons are starting earlier and lasting longer, which is bad news for you and for everybody else with allergies, too.
1: And what role are these bright lights playing?
2: Artificial light at night ends up increasing the pollen season length. And we find that it results in pollen season starting earlier in the spring when trees are releasing pollen. And it lasts later in the fall when ragweed, our main source of allergenic pollen in the fall, it keeps on releasing pollen a little bit later into the year too. We know that artificial light at night has all sorts of effects on all sorts of different organisms in the environment. We know it affects insects, we know it affects birds, and we've also known that it affects plants too. But we didn't really know how it affected pollen release, and we thought it might be important. So we're really glad that we ended up checking, because it turns out to play a much larger role on the pollen season length than we thought it would.
1: So that part of it surprised you, that how much of an impact it has on the length?
2: Yeah, it did. There have been a lot of other studies that have looked at pollen season duration, but they've usually just incorporated things like temperature. So we were surprised when light ended up being really important too.
1: How did you test the connection in your study?
2: We used a bunch of airborne pollen measurements from across the northeastern United States. And we combined these with data sets that have information on temperature and other environmental variables. And finally, we used a satellite-based measurement of artificial light at night. And so we combined all of these and looked to see how the pollen season start, length, and end was affected by each of these different things.
1: How exactly, if you could walk us through it, are plants using light cues to decide when to produce pollen?
2: Plants are so clever. They've had millions of years of evolution to pick up on all of these signals that can help them make good decisions. And so plants have adapted to use things like light to make good decisions about when to leaf out, when to flower, things like that. Now, one of the things that plants often use is how long the day lasts. And they can use that to inform their decisions. The thing is, we now have all of these lights that are going at night, which can basically trick the plants into thinking the day is longer than it actually is. And that's what is confusing them and leading to this earlier flowering in the spring and to a longer flowering in the fall, too.
1: And do you have a sense, based on the work you've done so far, about, you know, whether all plants are equally sensitive to this kind of light pollution, or are there particular ones that are more sensitive?
2: Oh, there's a wide range of how plants respond to the environment. Some plants use temperature much more. So things like birch trees and poplars end up being a lot more sensitive to just how warm it is. However, other plants end up using a little bit more of what we call this photoperiod, the day length. And some of those include plants like oak trees and hackberries. And so there's a wide variation in how plants respond.
1: Should or could cities be doing things differently to try to mitigate this?
2: Oh, yeah, absolutely. You know, plants, they provide so many wonderful services for us in cities. They provide shade and cooling in the summer. They help with stormwater infiltration. They even remove some pollutants from our air. But they can do things that we don't like release allergenic pollen. And I think it makes a lot of sense to plant species which aren't a big source of allergenic pollen in our cities. So I don't think it ever really makes sense to chop down trees because of allergenic pollen, but it's really not much extra effort to plant ones that aren't going to be a cause of these problems in the future.
1: You're not an allergist, but do you have advice to folks who live in big cities where light pollution is the norm and they love the green around them, but they really struggle with seasonal allergies?
2: Oof, I wish I had better answers for you. The first thing is reduce their exposure. Now, that's a little bit tricky, though, because unfortunately, it turns out that most of the pollen forecasts that are available are really low quality. And so, unfortunately, most folks don't have the information that they need in order to successfully avoid the types of pollen that they're allergic to. Our hope is that we'll be able to create better pollen forecasts so people can use that information to both avoid pollen hotspots and to more effectively manage their allergy medications.
1: Dan, thank you for this.
2: Hey, thank you so much for having me on.
0: Dan Katz is a plant ecologist at Cornell University. He's in Ithaca, New York.

0: After roaming the streets of Sahuarita, Arizona, it was finally time to go home. Earlier this week, a black bear was seen by residents walking around town before it climbed into a tree. That's when local police and the Arizona Game and Fish Department arrived at the scene with their bear rescuing equipment, a tranquilizer gun, and a tarp.
1: I think she's stuck on the tree. Goes her head.
2: Yeah, she's coming.
0: That's the sound of the black bear falling from the tree and into a tarp being held by six people. The bear has since been relocated out of town. The rescue mission went according to plan, and aside from an officer named Bobby falling on top of the bear once it had landed in the tarp, luckily, she, the black bear, was asleep at that point. However, that wasn't the case for the black bear that was seen in a residential area near Alligator Point, Florida, in 2008. After it was shot with a tranquilizer, the bear decided to go for a swim in the ocean. Adam Warwick is a biologist with the Florida Fish and Wildlife Conservation Commission. He told guest host Derek Stoffel what happened next.
3: At first, I ran out to the end of this dock, to the end of the dock, to try to get ahead of him, and my mind was racing, and so I looked at the guy that was with me, Ron, and I kind of said, "Well, I guess I can't believe I'm doing this, but here it goes." And so I basically jumped in the water and swam out ahead of the bear and tried to get in front of him just to try to force him up onto land. I had no plans to try to grab a hold of him, but you know, he looked at some point, at one point, like he wanted to actually climb on top of me in order to keep from drowning. And so, eventually, I got to within about 3 yards of him, and that's when he reared up on his hind legs, and about 6.5, 7 feet tall, and he just fell straight backwards and was submerged. He was underwater for about 2 or 3 seconds, and then I realized at that point I was going to be able to try to get a hold of him without being bitten or clawed.
4: So it didn't look like he was coming up at that point then?
3: No, it was kind of, you know, it was really quick, but yeah, that was one of the scariest parts is when, it didn't look like he was going to make it.
4: So you went in to try and save him. I have to ask, how does one try to pull a 370-pound bear back to the shore? How do you try and rescue him?
3: Well, at first, only thing I was trying to do was get around behind him, get some leverage, grab the scruff of his neck, and just keep his head out of the water and keep him from drowning until I could get some help. And so then tried to take one step at a time and work him back in towards shore, keeping one arm, one hand underneath his head, and the other arm kind of trying to keep his body floating. The water helped a lot. And so just try to work him back in the 35 yards to shore.
4: And are you a pretty good swimmer?
3: Yeah, I was on swim teams growing up and things like that. I don't ever have any lifeguard training. I've told a few folks that really the only thing I really know about lifeguarding is what I've seen on Baywatch. So, other than that, I've saved some turtles by moving them across the road. I've saved some birds from being tangled up in fishing line, but nothing really compares to this.
0: From our archives, that's Adam Warwick, a biologist with the Florida Fish and Wildlife Conservation Commission, talking to guest host Derek Stoffel in 2008. Now, here's Dizzy with Swim.

0: This is Dizzy with Swim, and that's it for As It Happens on Friday, June 5th.
1: As It Happens was produced this week by Leila Alma, Leslie Amundson, Cassie Argau, Nishat Chowdhury, Livia Dyring, Sheena Goodyear,
0: Chris Harbord, Sarah Jackson, Emma Marshall, Morgan Passy, Kevin Robertson, and Chris Trowbridge.
1: Ronald Gonzalez is our technician. Devin Nguyen is our director. Lisa Brin-Rundle and, when he's here, my co-host Chris Howden are our writers. Chloe Shantz-Hilkes is our senior producer. And the executive producer of As It Happens is Austin Webb.
0: We'd also like to thank some other people who helped out this week. Allison Dempster and Elizabeth Withy in Calgary, Mary Catherine McIntosh in Halifax, John Dalsung in Kitchener-Waterloo, Susan McKenzie in Montreal, Emma Godmere in Ottawa, Bumi Ulami-Julo, Brandy Wikely and Luke Williams in Toronto, Ann Penman in Vancouver, and Suzanne Dufresne and Megan Ketcherson in Winnipeg. I'm AC Rowe. As It Happens, we'll be back Monday.
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6: From CBC News, The World This Hour, I'm Mike Miles. A Montreal rabbi says it is time for action after someone tried to firebomb her synagogue. It's the latest in a wave of attacks on Jewish institutions across the country and comes just days after Prime Minister Mark Carney delivered a major address condemning anti-Semitism. Dan Burritt reports.
7: Because of protections we have on the building, the smoke got in, but the fire did not.
8: Rabbi Lisa Greshko stands in front of a fire-scorched window leading to her office at Temple Emmanuel Beth Shalom in Montreal's Westmount neighborhood. Police say late Thursday night, a suspect threw an incendiary device numerous times at the back of the synagogue. Westmount's public safety team and police eventually made an arrest. A 38-year-old man appeared in court charged with arson, using explosives with intent to destroy property, and wearing a disguise, among other counts. Police say they're not investigating this as a hate crime right now. Posting on X, Federal Public Safety Minister Gary Anandasangari condemned the attack, calling it, quote, absolutely deplorable. The attack is the latest in a series of violent incidents that have left Jews across Canada feeling vulnerable. Rabbi Greshko says they're shaken, but will carry on.
7: The politicians and law enforcement have to do the rest.
8: Dan Burritt, CBC News, Vancouver.
6: Ottawa's one-time top-up of the new groceries and essentials benefit rolled out Friday. Prime Minister Mark Carney.
9: 12 million Canadians will receive a groceries and essentials benefit. It's a significant amount of money, checks up to $533 for a family of four to help with the cost of living.
6: Carney says the quarterly benefit will also increase by 25% over the next 5 years. The benefit replaces the GST-HST tax credit and is aimed at helping lower and middle-income Canadians. Those with direct deposit should see it in their accounts now. Those without will be mailed a check. Frozen juice is returning to some Canadian grocery store shelves. Loblaw confirming to CBC News it will be available in flavors including white and pink lemonades, grape, fruit and berry punches, and limeade. All that expected to hit the freezer later this month. The last Canadian maker of frozen juice, Coca-Cola, left the market earlier this year, saying sales had gone down the drain. The new Loblaw varieties will be imported, but an industry insider tells CBC there's a possibility a new manufacturer could start producing the concentrate in Canada this year. A creature is emerging from the depths in Alberta, and it will soon be out for blood. It may sound like the plot of a horror movie, but it's actually a warning about an infestation of mosquitoes. Recent rain means the population of tiny bloodsuckers will increase in the coming days and weeks. Elan Domnick is a stewardship specialist with the Alberta Native Bee Council. He says the city of Edmonton, among others, will be monitoring for mosquitoes that carry diseases like the West Nile virus.
10: Certainly, if it's a species that can transmit diseases, they're going to go in there and they're going to spray that water body. They spray it with a biological insecticide, so it's not a synthetic chemical. It's biological, which means that it will naturally degrade over time and won't stay in the environment.
6: Domnick adds the chemical is targeted to mosquitoes and will not impact other animals or humans who come in contact with it. The Canadian Food Inspection Agency says it is temporarily restricting livestock imports from parts of the U.S. affected by an outbreak of New World screwworm. It says animals, including horses that have been in Texas within 21 days of entry, will not be allowed in. It comes as the state is racing to contain the spread of the flesh-eating parasite after an infested calf was discovered on a farm this week. Two cases have now been confirmed, and Governor Greg Abbott says they're taking steps.
11: It involves the release of sterile flies. that breaks the pest's reproduction cycle. The prevention requires the release of millions of sterile flies in targeted regions.
6: The female flies only mate once in their lifetime, meaning the eggs they lay would remain unfertilized. New World screwworm had been eradicated in the U.S. for decades, but growing cases in Central America and Mexico suggest it's migrating north again. That is The World This Hour. For CBC News, I'm Mike Miles.
12: And now the BC forecast on the north coast, mainly cloudy Saturday with a high of 15, highs around 15 with a few showers in the Peace. In the central interior, including Prince George, increasing cloudiness in the morning with a high of 16, highs to 17 with a chance of showers and thunderstorms and some sunshine in the Kootenays. In the southern interior, including Kelowna, a high of 16 and mainly cloudy. And for Metro Vancouver, Greater Victoria and the Fraser Valley, a chance of showers and thunderstorms Saturday with highs around 16.
13: Welcome to Ideas and to our final episode celebrating our 60th anniversary. I'm Nala Ayed. You know, sometimes the universe hands us a gift. Here's what I mean. Over the past year, our podcast listeners spent a total of 526,915 hours listening to our program. That's 21,954.8 days. And that translates to, wait for it, 60 years of listening to us in this, our 60th year. That's the sound of a full house settling in at the Isabel Bader Theatre in Toronto, just before we held a special onstage discussion to mark our birthday, the best and worst ideas of the past six decades. But this time, the universe had a different idea. I couldn't make it because of a family matter. So Ideas producer Mary Link, who's normally based in Halifax, filled in for me. And as you'll hear, it was a fun and festive soiree full of free thinking and food for thought.
14: Welcome, welcome, welcome, everyone. Hello, I'm Mary Link. I'm the pinch hitter host for tonight for the team. And it's really unfortunate that Nala Ayed, our amazing, kind, brilliant host, can't be here tonight. And I know she would be thrilled to be here. And I'm thrilled to be here. Six decades, or as we'd say in the East Coast, six friggin' decades. Can you believe it? Over the years, I've been fortunate enough to win various awards and honors nationally in Canada and internationally in the United States, Britain, and Europe. And those distinctions point to something else that I do want to underline, and that is the wide range of the topics we feature. Thinkers like Nietzsche, Hobbes, and Hegel, the links between AI and racism, the hidden symbolism in movies like The Wizard of Oz and Jaws, we can be fun at ideas, the revival of the Mi'kmaq language, the nature of the universe, the dynamics of the atom, the alarming rise of multi-billionaires. Okay, that's mine and it's due soon. The advent of Chinese science fiction, the cultural meaning of shipwrecks, theater of the absurd, and oil pipelines. And, close to my heart, the moral imperative behind the ideas of human rights. And I have you know that all of these topics are from this year alone. And what that range of them really speaks to is the appetite for them out there among you right here and with our listeners everywhere. Or to quote a former team member, at our best, ideas helps explain water to fish. You know our groovy ideas logo there right behind me, and it's the psychedelic starburst there. It's created in, surprise, surprise, 1969. But what might be surprising is a promotional language that went with it at the time, that this program is, quote, for people who like to think. And you are all proof of that here tonight. And now to the best and worst ideas of the last 60 years, and which ones may be the most important over the next six decades. If I were to read the complete credentials and accomplishments of our three panelists, we would be here all night. So this is a bonsai version. Jamie Liu teaches law at the University of Ottawa. And she still practices law, and somehow she's also managed to write a novel, Dandelion, which was named by CBC as one of the best novels of 2022.
15: Thank you.
14: Super achiever. Joe Heath, he's a philosopher at the University of Toronto. Again, that sort of sounds like the Bachelor competition here, but anyways. He's written extensively for both academic and general audiences about political philosophy, business ethics, rational choice theory, action theory, and critical theory. This doesn't even include his Substack. And Joe is also the co-author of the best-selling book, The Rebel Zeal. And finally, but not least, we have Vas Bednar. She is a public policy designer. She leads the Canadian Shield Institute, which consults with leaders from industry, academia, government, and civil society, all with the aim of strengthening Canada's economy, competitiveness, and sovereignty. She's also the co-author of The Big Fix, How Companies Capture Markets and Harm Canadians. Thank you for all being here.
15: Thank you.
14: So we're going to have a bit of fun. We're going to start first on the dark side. We're going to start with bad ideas and discuss that. And then next half, we'll be going to the light, to the good ideas. So let's start with the bad. So we're going to start with just a lightning round to whet the appetite for the main course of really bad ideas, which we'll talk about soon. So who wants to go first? Vas does. Okay.
16: Why not?
14: Okay, go.
16: Happy birthday, by the way. I hope I get the rose. So I used to have a Fitbit, like when Fitbits came out, right? And my boyfriend at the time one day came up to me and was like, oh, I got X amount of steps more than you. And I took off that Fitbit, opened the garbage, and tossed it in. Because I think the hyper quantification of everything, we're quantifying the weirdest things, our sleep, our number of steps, we're performing it, you know, trying to learn about ourselves. But I think it's ridiculous and it's got to stop.
14: I agree. Okay, do you want to go?
17: I would pitch in a nonconformity as one of the bad ideas. And so, like, I'm going back a little bit. So because it's the 60th anniversary, I'm thinking back to the ideas of the 1960s. And so, like, my parents were people who had drunk deeply from the cup of the 60s counterculture. So I was raised with that. And then I think it's, like, helpful to step back and say, you know, which ideas panned out, which ones didn't. And one of the ideas that was, you know, really, really popular in the countercultural idea was that we live under a system, and that system requires conformity, and that therefore, in order to rebel against that system, all we have to do is act in a nonconformist manner. Right? And it was very flattering to a lot of people to be told this, you know, artists and like jazz musicians and stuff like that, to be told that they were undermining the foundations of the techno structure of civilization through their acts of rebellion. But a lot of that just didn't pan out. And that it actually, I mean, it turned into a very entrepreneurial source of gains for people of that generation, but it didn't really, you know, impact the system in any significant way. And then I guess the last thing I'll say is we're now living in a time where that countercultural impulse of wanting to sort of defy the man is clearly drifted from the left to the right. And so it's the right now, which is acting in the more like, you know, sort of nonconformist and anti-authoritarian way. And I think that's causing, again, a lot of people to realize that this wasn't necessarily a politically useful impulse.
14: Should we be conformists? Is that what you're saying? We should all follow the...
17: Yeah, oh on the Rebel God. Cell, my Andrew Potter, my co-author, and I, we on the back, we wore like matching uniforms for the picture. And the slogan was Dare to Conform.
14: Jamie.
15: I'm going to say screens, and I think this is I'm a parent, this is a preoccupation amongst all of my friends who have kids. It's like, you know, how do we get kids off the screens, back on their bikes, into the park? And these are the conversations that are animating our dinner tables lately with our friends. And so I'm just going to say screens because they're pulling us away from human face-to-face contact and going into nature and discovering and getting bored.
14: Not just kids, us too,
15: us
14: right?
15: Us too. I should not just throw the kids out there, but it is definitely us. And we're leading the way in modeling that behavior, right?
14: Absolutely. Any others? Any other quick ones? Maybe trickle down to economics. Anybody? That was a bad idea, perhaps. Some people think it's still good. But
15: realism.
17: We're not here to shoot fish in a barrel. Yeah.
16: I mean, I also think, just to pick up on screens, email, like how we communicate has changed so much over the past 60 years. I think reducing the cost of communicating so much is actually problematic and creates kind of more noise in our everyday lives. And it can be a kind of fake kind of work. Maybe we're over corresponding. I say bring back, not a fax, but I feel like after 10 emails a day, you should have to pay to send me one.
15: I also love like the classic letter writing thing, you know, and I grew up in a time where boyfriends would write you letters and it would be very romantic and it would take a long time to receive them and you would cherish them and you would fold them into their envelope and put them in a nice box and read them again in the future kind of thing. So, you know, it's more romantic and personal that way. So back to the letter writing, I don't know.
14: I don't know if that's going to happen or not, but cancel culture. What about cancel culture? Like everybody gets angry so quick and it just drives me crazy, but no?
17: I mean, at the risk of cancellation, let me say, okay, here's one. You want an idea, like we're talking abstract ideas. All right, here's one. Social viscosity. There's a good one, right? So like when we do network theory, one of the properties of a network is called viscosity. And viscosity is basically how hard it is for people in one part of the network to interact with another part of the network. Right? So it's like, you know, when you're building these things, you can specify it as a variable, right? So one of the things that we've had happen in our society is that there's been a massive decline of social viscosity, which means that it's incredibly easy now to interact with people who historically you would never have interacted with. And that means people outside your social class, people with a different education level, et cetera, et cetera. So you go on Facebook and what you have is an incredible like decline of social viscosity, which most people have found in the end is a kind of unpleasant experience, right? This is like the reason 100 years ago that people wanted to be strongly insulated from people who are outside of their social class is because it's very difficult often to interact with people you don't have a lot in common with. So part of what happened with cancel culture was that decline of social viscosity made it incredibly easy to summon up a mob of people who are willing to condemn a particular kind of behavior, right? So it used to be that, you know, you'd have a fight, you know, like with your domestic partner about how you load the dishwasher and it stays at home, right? Maybe you talk to a couple friends about it. But now, you know, someone will post a picture on Facebook or on Reddit or whatever, like, you know, this is how my husband loads the dishwasher, right?
14: Are you speaking from personal experience?
16: Someone,
14: you seem kind of angry.
16: No,
17: I was surprised because I saw this on the front page of Reddit with 5,000 comments. And I thought, so no, it didn't have to be personally, but I was struck by it because I thought, imagine coming home from work and it's not just like your wife's mad at you about how you load the dishwasher, but like 5,000 strangers have taken her side on the matter, right? So cancel culture is just a blown up version of that.
14: I know somebody, a young person and they're in their 20s, and he went to AI to ask, how is he supposed to deal with this problem with his girlfriend? Oh my God. I thought, well, what could you be told? You know, and we know from Kim Kardashian that they're not always true because she failed her bar exam. So don't trust AI. But no, I just thought, wow, he's gone to AI. And what are they telling him? You know,
17: like probably obvious things that are correct.
14: You think? It was,
17: Like
16: how to load the dishwasher.
17: Yeah, but my daughter had this. So her boyfriend wouldn't let her look at his ChatGPT history because he was asking ChatGPT, like, how to deal with her. Right.
16: This is recorded.
17: And, sorry. But, you know, he was like an 18-year-old guy. Like, he's missing in some obvious stuff, right? Like, I could see he was doing some stuff wrong. So ChatGPT, I'm perfectly capable of believing that ChatGPT was giving him good advice. And if an 18-year-old kid is willing to listen to ChatGPT on a relationship...
14: On a serious side, there are also kids who are dying of suicide because of ChatGPT. So there's a... It's not all good, so...
17: No, I'll just say, like, the general social trend.
14: Right.
17: Like, the mere fact that people are talking to AI to ask it about personal problems is not something that causes me alarm.
14: Okay, so let's move on from this lightning round, and we'll dig more deeply into the worst ideas of the past 60 years. So let's start with you, Vass. What bad idea of the last six decades would you like to nominate and denigrate?
16: Ooh, I would like to nominate the kind of undercurrent of digital narcissism that we all participate in, whether we know it or not or like it or not. We ask young people on Instagram or Facebook to sort of perform the self as they're trying to become someone, right? And I don't think it's helped us, because I think in the back of our minds, we're in so many situations where we're thinking, you know, what's the picture from the night out with our friends, or how will this appear? Or, you know, should I say that I was thrilled to be here on stage on LinkedIn, and how many people will interact with it? There's just,
14: yes, you are supposed to say that.
16: I will say that. That's the thing. I'll say it. And I don't always question it as much as I should. Right. I think we're all kind of, even if we're not staring, we're glancing at ourselves in that digital pool. And I think on the whole, it hasn't been helpful.
14: Yeah, what's so truly bad about digital narcissism as an idea? What are the implications beyond the selfie stick?
16: I think if we go to some of that social viscosity, if we go to some of the cancel culture elements, there are so many more micro calculations and sort of restrictions in terms of how people interact or what they perform, right? The causes they align with, the symbols you put on your Twitter or your Blue Sky, right? We've maybe hyper-politicize that version of ourselves under the guise of this will be a optimistic place.
14: And there's such pressure, right? There's such pressure on kids to have TikTok, to do all these things. Just there's pressure to be a performer, to be your PR agent, your own personal PR agent.
16: Right, or to participate. I mean, some of the work, some work that's been done by an economist that used to be at Google showed that, you know, who we project that we are online tends to really differ from who we actually are. I might say in my, I'm not sure what kind of profile I'd say this on, but that I listen to, that I'm a big fan of the Backstreet Boys, right? But if you look at my Spotify listening history, this is just an example. It's not true, but I listen to NSYNC a lot of the time, right? So you start to see those like foils, right? This kind of who we say we are or who we want to be as individuals, instead of, I think, some of, not that they're mutually exclusive, but just some of that work of just being yourself.
14: Jamie, what made it to the bottom of your list?
15: Well, I'm going to flow from Vass's great comments on narcissism on tech and just look behind the tech and the people that are responsible for creating these platforms, the tech bros, the broligarchy. I'm, you know, kind of hearkening back to the term toxic masculinity, which was created around the 1980s. This is an idea that kind of expresses

0: Because if you look at the people that are making these decisions, they're predominantly white and male. So I think one of the things that I think is really important is to look at the bottom. And this is, you know, one of my favorite legal philosophers, Mary Matsuda, crafted this term, looking to the bottom. And it's a philosophy that looks to the impact of decisions and regulation and lawmaking and structures in our societies, and how does it impact the people who are unseen and sometimes invisible in our society. And if we look to the bottom, we see media stories around the treatment of Amazon distribution workers or the treatment of people who are, you know, delivering our packages, and how, you know, going to the washroom is a luxury.
1: And they're engineering us. That's what makes me most nervous about the tech bros, is that they're engineering us in ways that I don't know, but I know it's happening. Any of you thoughts on tech bros?
2: Some of my best friends are tech bros, so I can't really comment on that. I'll just say they don't know what they're doing. But,
1: No. Okay, so let's move on now from the tech bros, even though they're your friends. And so, Joe, I know you've got an umbrella term for a school of thought that you don't much care for. What is it, pray tell?
2: Oh, yeah, I was going to say, like, what I was thinking about, the worst ideas, I mean, that, again, that's sort of too easy. I mean, there's lots of bad ideas. The Cultural Revolution wasn't such a great idea. You know, there's all kinds of things weren't great ideas. So I was kind of, was thinking about things that have been overdone a little bit, right? So that they were ideas that were, like, good, but then we overdid it. And so one of them was just the concept of social critique and of criticism. So, like, in universities, it's been the case for a really long time that, like, no matter how cool your field of study is, it's cooler if you stick the word critical in front of it, right? And so the weirdest one was the school of the science of genocide studies, which is a significant discipline, and then people decided to become like critical genocide studies. And I'm like, well, what are the other people doing? But anyhow, so there's been, as everyone knows, there's been like critique has been all the rage for the entire 60-year period, right? And so I was raised to question authority. And the suggestion was that that's a real danger, that we all have to worry about being trapped by just sort of accepting the line that we're told about why the world is the way it is. And we have to struggle to achieve critique. But I think we've clearly tipped into a realm of over-critique. I mean, what's left? Like, what hasn't been criticized, right? If you look also at the way in which we're educating students, we're teaching them to think critically. And that's been a dogma, right, since I was a kid, is that we have to teach people to think critically. But what exactly, I mean, let's think critically about what it means to teach people to think critically, right? Like, teaching people to think critically seems to get them to repeat exactly the same complaints about society that we've heard a million times before. So if you ask people, what's wrong with society? They can tell you exactly what's wrong with society. But if you ask them, like, okay, why is it that way? Or like, why hasn't that problem been fixed? Like, it seems like it shouldn't be too hard. They've never studied that question, right? Like, similarly, I can turn on CBC Radio and I can hear a lot of complaints and critique about Canadian society, but seldom do I hear anyone explaining to me why it is that good faith efforts to address certain kinds of problems have nevertheless proven difficult, right? Like, why there are tough nuts to crack out there. What are the trade-offs that are involved when we try to fix things and so forth, right? So I think a lot of critique has become almost facile, where we can list these things, but we don't really understand then why, despite the fact that everyone's been complaining about stuff for the last 60 years, why it is that certain kinds of problems are persistent.
1: Woo, very good, very good. I won't critique that.
3: Yeah.
1: I'll just say, good, good. Okay, so now
2: we're... Not to be patronizing, but I'm genuinely surprised that got applause. Yeah. Thanks. Like, that's great. Like, I'm not the only person who thought this. That's really great.
1: Okay, so, Jamie, you had another bad idea. I mean, it was a good bad idea. That related to your occupation as immigration lawyer. What was that?
0: I'm going to critique, as Joe has asked us not to do so much, but I'm looking at the border and to kind of critique the stickiness or the permanency of the idea of the border. And, you know, I'm kind of invite us to think a little bit more about what it would look like in a society or in the world if we were to imagine open borders. And I know that seems so wild to think of this kind of idea, but I'll give you two examples of ways in which I think borders have been very harmful to our society, and not just at the border, but harmful writ large. And the first is, you know, I recently discovered that the Chinese Exclusion Act, which came into play in 1923 in Canada,

0: Canada and earlier in the United States, the idea of excluding people by race ignited ideas about how do we identify these people to ensure we can exclude them. And the technology of using photographs like passport photos came about through this system of trying to identify people by race and then excluding them outright from coming to Canada or for staying or being admitted to Canada. And so this it's very ubiquitous now. We see passport photos in everyone's passport. We see identification now, like driver's license with photos on them. And this was technology used to identify, but survey and control populations. And I think we kind of take it for granted that this technology has always been around, but, you know, it begs the question of how identification itself has been used to not only exclude people, but identify them and control them. And we see this in many places in the world where other information can be tagged with these photographs and deployed against people. The very nature of asking people to identify themselves is taken for granted and seen as a proper way to engage with enforcement.
1: But Jamie, what would you imagine in place of borders as they are presently configured then?
0: I think one of the ways in which we can imagine is to say, what are the problems that the border is trying to address and to address the root causes of that? For example, a lot of people say, this would open the floodgates of migrants coming from, you know, war zones, from humanitarian crises. And, you know, it would force us to think about addressing these issues in more concrete ways. So one of the things I think that borders have done very dangerously is characterize people as illegal. Characterize the movement of people as illegal. And I think that's a legal fiction. And I mean, 9/11 created a lot of border security measures that we now take for granted and accept. The research has shown it's not really made travel or borders safer, but have actually made it more harmful and actually gives us reason to racially profile and target and label people as terrorists, criminals, and illegals. So I think there's a lot to be said about critiquing the border and the ways in which technology is being tested, that is a laboratory site for a lot of the new technology that we're going to be seeing used by police in our communities or by institutions in the way that we survey and control our populations.
1: Vas, what's your next bad idea?
2: Have you ever watched a scary movie and then a really scary part comes and you just sort of close your eyes and wait for it to be over? That's not the idea, but that's kind of what we've intentionally done when it comes to thinking about the role of the state vis-a-vis regulation. Okay, in 1999, the United States took a very particular stance. They put it in writing, permissionless innovation. It didn't catch on as a catchphrase, but they decided we are going to let that spaghetti get at the wall. Let's see what happens. Close your eyes. We reduced the role of the state in our everyday lives. And we echoed that in Canada, right? So back to those kind of, you know, you were joking and sort of saying trickle down economics, but this kind of ongoing conversation about, you know, is the role of the state inherently kind of in opposition to this thing we all crave and want for the country and marvel at, innovation? Do we need to get out of the way? And I think what we did is we kind of created a bit of a almost self-hating government, right? Where instead of re-articulating the role of the state in terms of stimulating and making new markets and putting in those guardrails, I think this ties into some of Jamie's points about not liking the tech bros. What do we resent about that is that I think a lot of the other elements that I was reflecting on in terms of these, you know, bad ideas that we've got to ditch, dynamic pricing, right? An economist's wet dream, nightmare for everyone else. Loyalty programs were supposed to reward our devotion. They've built corporate surveillance empires and state. That's something I think we need to get rid of because sometimes I worry that we're still doing it and we're just hoping this thing called innovation will be inherently good for everyone. And that's not necessarily the case. And it historically has not been the case.
1: Thank you. Joe, briefly, some bad ideas.
3: We're still on bad ideas?
1: You just give me a couple and then we'll wrap it up.
3: A couple more bad ideas.
2: Mine was a bad one.
3: Populism couple. Is a bad idea. I don't know. It's not a super new bad idea, but that was a bad idea. I think open borders is a bad idea.
2: Smart devices, honestly. It's a toaster. My God.
3: Yeah, I mean, Internet of Things wasn't so great.
1: You don't like hyper skepticism? You already sort of talked about that. Yeah, okay, so beyond that, everything's good, right?
3: I don't want to be curmudgeonly. Yeah, that's all I can think of offhand.
1: That's okay. I think we need to move into the light. So I'm just going to do a quick mid-show here. So you're listening to the last episode in our special series marking the 60th anniversary of Ideas. I'm Mary Link, sitting in for Nala Ayed. We're talking about the best and worst ideas from the last 60 years and chewing over which may be the most important over the next six decades. I'm joined by lawyer Jamie Liu, philosopher Joe Heath, and public policy designer Vas Bednar. Okay, we're going to the light. So we'll kick off with this lightning round of good ideas from the last six decades. Starting, ready, set, go, Joe.
3: Good ideas. Well, I mean, so when I was thinking of good ideas, I thought it'd be good to have ones that I thought were bad ideas, and then I decided that I was wrong about. And so one of the ones I have, so I'm a philosophy professor, right? So one of them is just liberalism. So when I was young and I read the sort of boring classics of liberal political philosophy, like John Stuart Mill, I thought like everything he said was wrong. And then growing up, and learning more has been nothing but a humiliating climb down of that and realizing that he was right about most things. And so liberalism was kind of a sleeper hit of the late 20th century. So in the early 20th century, it was like dead as disco, right? Like nobody was a liberal. Like when you try to teach it, you try to find a book written between 1900 and 1950, and there's like no books, right? So everyone was either like a communist or a fascist, and no one had anything good to say about liberalism. And then it made this sort of huge comeback. And what people don't like about liberalism, and it, of course, it's like still like controversial, all these debates mm-hmm. about cancel culture and where's the due process, right? Like those are liberal concerns, right? So liberalism is unattractive to the young in particular because it's explicitly a second best political philosophy. So it says like, instead of having this ideal world in which we're all going to, you know, love each other and share values and everyone's only going to say nice things and everything's going to be perfect, we have to recognize the fact that people disagree, people are obnoxious, people have whatever, right? And so instead of having this perfect community, we're just going to try to specify some rules so that we can all get along with each other. And so that's what I mean by second best. And so it's not exciting. And yet it kind of persists. And every generation learns that same lesson, which is that they have this sort of hugely ambitious project that they'd like to have carried out. And then it generates a ton of conflict and it generates a huge blowback. And then they say, oh, well, maybe it wasn't such a bad idea just to have some rules that we all respect. So that's why I think liberalism is kind of a sleeper success story.
1: Is it lightning round that we're doing right now?
3: Oh, sorry. Sorry.
1: You're short with the other rounds? No, it was a very good answer.
3: What they call déformation professionnelle.
1: Okay, bien sûr. Bass?
2: I'll give you two quick ones. They will be quick, I promise. So I thought of this. I love how Joe thought of it as like you changed your mind on something. I thought of this like, you know, good ideas or interesting ideas that kind of faded away or like didn't really get their due. Does anyone remember when we were going to have free public Wi-Fi everywhere? Yeah, good. I got a murmur. Everyone else is getting claps, but I got a murmur. I'll take it. You know, we sort of flirted with
1: that. They're traumatized, okay? We didn't get it.
2: We sort of flirted with that. And then, you know, we have interesting kind of more localized experiments with municipal broadband, et cetera. But we never really got there. We sort of lost the vision. And then something else that I actually think got canceled, which should be uncanceled, honestly, is the girl boss. Like, bring back girl boss. Girl
1: what?
2: Boss. Because
1: girl boss.
2: I think in this moment.
1: Can you define that like, for me?
3: Says the girl boss.
2: So I think that in this moment where we're seeing pressures through social media around like trad wife stuff, and the fact that we had this trope that maybe you could argue was a foil to kind of the tech bro and probably is highly problematic and we could critique in class because of the word girl, right? I think it's worth looking at that kind of moment in history and why it worked for the period of time that it did and why we were so happy to abandon it in, you know, a moment where we're moving away from DEI, where we're not always making great progress on wage parity, these sorts of things. I think it's important.
1: Yeah, and you're hearing people say...
2: I didn't mind it. And you're right. I feel that maybe I did recently enter a girl boss era, and I'm just like, you're not even allowed anymore. Like, you're just not...
1: any sort of...
3: I have a genuine lightning one, super fast.
1: Okay, good. Yeah. No, you don't have to be that fast.
3: The GST. Admit it.
2: Oh, yeah.
3: Admit it. CBC audience.
2: It was a good idea.
3: Admit it. Mulroney was right.
2: Yeah.
3: It was a good idea. Okay. Hotter take. Free trade. So GST, I thought, was a good idea from the get-go. I mean, anyone who does wonky stuff knows that a VAT is a superior form of taxation. But free trade, I thought, was going to be terrible for Canada because I'm a member of the Laurentian elite. So, you know, the left-wing cultural establishment of Canada was convinced that free trade was going to be like the death of the economy, of cultural production in this country, whatever, right? It was going to be a terrible catastrophe. It was not a catastrophe the way we thought. And in particular, it didn't lead to a race to the bottom in things like labor standards, pressure on our healthcare system and stuff like that. We had like Toyota open a factory in Canada because the workers had healthcare. Right. As a competitive advantage for Canada, we had the movie industry moving to BC and stuff like that. I mean, like, you know, it did not unfold the way people were claiming it was going to unfold. And in retrospect, you know, even now with a capricious U.S. president imposing tariffs on us on a whim, the free trade agreement is still offering us like a protection, like a degree of protection against that, because, you know, certain goods covered by free trade are exempt from that. Right. And so that I, you know, that was when I had to change my mind on it. It simply wasn't as bad an idea as John Turner thought it was.
2: I mean, if only the U.S. thought the rule of law was still a really good idea.
1: Yeah. Okay. So let's get deeper. Joe?
3: Well, what I had was sort of, there's been this big discussion about abundance and economic growth and green energy and stuff. So I was going to say growth as well was kind of a sleeper in that, you know, so I was born 5 years before the publication of, those of you who are a bit older will remember, The Limits to Growth, which predicted that all economic growth was going to end by 1990 and that the human population would be decimated and so forth. And people have been saying similar things ever since, right? But so throughout my entire life, people have been forecasting an end to growth and saying that the kind of changes that you see going on in Western societies can't possibly continue. And yet they continued. And I mean, I'm always just struck by this. I'm looking around just like how much wealthier Canada is as a society than the country that I was born in. And, you know, and that has had all kinds of negative consequences, but it's had all kinds of positive consequences as well. So right now, you know, the big climate change summit is going on in Brazil. And one of the things that people are having to cope with, I mean, as a kind of communications issue, is that the really, really negative scenarios that were the basis of climate forecasting over the last 20 years, like the worst of those scenarios clearly now is not going to happen. Hmm. And a lot of people think that the second worst scenario is also not going to happen, in part because of how well the transition to renewable energy is going. That's not to say that climate change is not a serious problem.
1: I didn't hear it was so jolly on that matter.
3: It's not. So this is why it's a difficult communication.
1: I come to Nova Scotia where there's no water, but okay, keep going.
3: It's a difficult communications problem because it's still a very, very serious problem.
1: Yes.
3: Right? And so now people are having to adjust a little bit their political messaging on that question, right? And it's complicated. But that's just an example of, like, it's very easy to kind of poo-poo technological change, innovation, green energy, things like that, right? But those have actually had a discernible impact on this problem.
1: Bass, what's the one idea that kind of got passed over and should really be given a proper shot?
2: Okay, here's one that got kind of trash and went totally off the rails, but I think had more promise and is worth revisiting. Wait for it. The sharing economy. The sharing economy was like, I think that on the down of our techno-optimism, right? But the sharing economy had a vision for a future where more infrastructures or large purchases were part of things like tool libraries, right? Or, you know, not everyone on the street needs a snowblower. Nobody needs a snowblower, you know, these, you know, and we see glimmers of it now. We see, you know, we're in Toronto. Toronto has an excellent bike share program. You could argue, okay, you know, you're still paying to access it. You're still paying a premium. That's true of things like tool libraries, but we just sort of lost the vision for what else and where that could be. You know, we don't have toy libraries for children's toys and infrastructures. Instead, to sort of share those things, instead, we've still commodified through like Facebook Marketplace, right? And focus on acquisition or with, you know, those snoo bassinets, companies make it harder to sort of pass those on to somebody else by kind of locking you out of the kind of software, the subscription to the software, which is also totally an idea we could have gone to, like, get rid of that. I think it's worth thinking of again, as we're in a cost of living crisis and as we're trying to figure out how do we want to come together as Canadians? Because buying Canadian sort of worked for a little bit and our economic nationalism was like almost brutally consumerist, right? But it reminded us that we have power and we saw that power again when people made particular decisions about their summer travel and now we'll see it with holiday travel. But like, who do we want to be? And do we have to buy everything? And could we share more in kind of more structured ways? I actually think it's really promising.
1: You know, it makes me think of the co-op movement, which, you know, began in Father Cody and Moses Cody in Nova Scotia. And there used to be grocery stores all throughout Nova Scotia of cooperative. And there's only maybe one or two, just a few left. And I wonder why, what happened?
2: Well, I mean, Canada used to think more about having a public competitor in the mix, right? That's actually more a part of our heritage. And that could be the case going forward, especially as we're talking about digital infrastructures or sovereign cloud, right? To what extent are we going to build something or kind of build these digital rails that are truly maybe owned and operated by the state? Or is this going to be more of a kind of procurement choice?
1: The whole idea of AI, too, was supposed to be publicly shared, too. And now it's being more commodified, too. When you see.
2: Listen, AI, every product you want to experience online. I was talking about adding you on LinkedIn. LinkedIn just decided that all your material can be used to train their all your behavioral data to their AI systems. They're assuming that it's opt-in by default. If you do opt out, it's many clicks to do that. All the past years of that information stay in their model, right? You can't pull that out. So this idea of implied consent, right, maybe goes back to maybe that tech bro attitude too, but also a weakened, kind of diminished, self-hating state that sees these things happening in plain sight and doesn't step up for people.
1: Jamie, I happen to know you have a special regard for something you could call the art of hospitality.
0: Yeah. So I think one of the things that's tied to my research is just thinking about when we travel, you know, this kind of thing came around in the 1980s about responsible tourism and corporate social responsibility and things like that. And I think one of the things that we forget is that, you know, travel and the movement of people is a business, right? I spent some time in Hawaii and looking at the harm of the tourism industry there, for example, and the Hawaiian concept of kuleana, which means responsibility, being mindful of the kind of person that you're going to be while you're visiting a place. And I often think this is tied to the ideas of like decolonization and reconciliation and how many of us are guests on the lands that we are acknowledging that we're on. And, you know, and thinking about how we're all in some ways tourists in many different facets of our lives. And this movement of just not extracting as we travel, as we are present in different places, shopping local, being mindful about where we shop, who we give our money to. And I think the power dynamics in that, I mean, the famous show of White Lotus really has us interrogating, you know, the power dynamics in play and who benefits from certain aspects of the tourism industry and who doesn't. And why is it that certain things like particular performances of cultural dances and things like that might be consumable, but in other ways, why certain communities are not benefiting from the industries that are part of this extractive practice.
1: Joe, the promise of green energy also often seems to never completely take hold, but I've been told that within your Substack, you have a different take.
3: Well, so my kids are tired of hearing about this, but I just got solar panels put on my house. And it's like...
2: That's cool.
3: They're way more fun than I thought they would be. It all started because the power goes out. I live in the country, and the power goes out a lot, so I wanted to get a backup, right? So I contemplated a generator and then realized that that a battery backup system is actually not that much more expensive. So then I was like, okay, well, in for a dollar, in for a dime, or more like in whatever. It was very expensive. But so I got the full thing, EV, battery backup, solar panels. They're just like pets. They're and I have this little app where
2: it's like
3: I
2: get your little Tamagotchi. Like, yeah.
3: But yeah, you can look at your panels and see how they're doing at what time of day. You know, like right now it's terrible. They have a foot of snow on them. They produce something like 3 watts of power all day. But on like a sunny day, they like blasting out power and it's like, woo, right?
2: I would hate it if you were competing with your solar panel friends and it was like a dashboard and you like got stressed.
3: Yeah, and if it became too much part of my personality, yeah.
1: So I'll try to restrain myself. Don't you have something about how much the sun, in terms of the energy compared to what we produce?
3: Well, I was really shocked at how much just a little cloud, like I'm watching it, and like a little cloud goes by, and all of a sudden, they stop producing, and I'm like, get out of the way, and then they come back to life. It's very, so I quite like them, but I should say, one thing about it is that it changed my attitude towards electricity. And it made me realize, well, I mean, so I, you know, grew up in a home where we always turned off the lights and we were like very, very conscious of not wasting electricity. And so I internalized like a whole sort of system of guilt around consumption, that a lot of it was based on the fact that it was both expensive and polluting. And so then I realized suddenly when you have like as much free energy as you like, it's freeing in a way that you realize that it's almost kind of, you realize you had these Freudian inhibitions about the pleasures of using power. And that now it feels like an illicit pleasure to like, you know, I'm sitting there, I'm just going to put the air conditioner on it. Like, you know, I don't care if it's 6:35 and the price of power doesn't go down till 7, you know, because I want to be cool, right? Or like, as in physically cool. Or putting on a heater, leaving on the lights, whatever,
2: turn
3: right?
2: Turn the dryer on.
3: So I actually found it kind of transformative, like recognizing that, you know, there is like a certain, you know, element of environmentalism that is about inner anxiety, about the pleasure of being at ease and about being wealthy and so on and so forth. And suddenly you have green energy, which there's simply no reason to feel guilty about consuming, you then realize how much of your ordinary attitudes towards consumption were based on perhaps some unhealthy inhibitions.
1: So if we could actually harness the sun, so to speak, at least the power from the sun, the energy from the sun, how free would we be?
3: Quite free. So I mean, not to be professorial, but so I teach a class on this. And all human energy consumption combined is 20 terawatts. And at any given time, the sun is striking the earth with 150,000 terawatts of power. In other words, like the solar budget.
1: You mean kilowatts to terawatts?
3: Terawatts is like, I don't know, like a lot more than a kilowatt. Like,
1: I know. I looked it up. It's 1 billion more. It's 1 billion.
3: Is it 1,000 or a million more?
1: Yeah, 1 billion more. Right? A terawatt's 1 billion more than a kilowatt hour. There you go.
3: The point is that the solar budget is just so vastly, vastly exceeds human needs, right? Like all plants combined capture only 150 terawatts.
2: I hope that you know that.
3: And so like, it's like this tiny fraction of what's available. And so when you start thinking about limits to growth, I mean, if you look at terrestrial resources, there are constraints. But if you look at the solar budget as what we're tapping into directly, it's like so vastly exceeds human needs. The ability to tap that in an efficient way and make it available would just be utterly transformative.
1: Well, why aren't we? Because you can't commodify the sun, that, you know, it's not like something you can have in your dig out or your backyard. Like what?
3: Well, we weren't doing it for a while because fossil fuels were also kind of magic, right? Like that is like oil has an incredible energy density. So when people first started trying to replace fossil fuels with batteries, you saw what a great gift fossil fuel was, right? I mean, remember, I don't know if you remember, like, you know, like laptop batteries used to last like 2 hours or whatever. And there was some company who invented like a butane stick that you could like stick, like they used to use it for like, you know, hair dryers and stuff. So you could put a butane stick in your laptop and it would run for like a month or something like that. Like it was ridiculous. Like it was completely dangerous and might light on fire, right? But the amount of power in the little stick of butane just looked vastly exceeded what was in batteries at the time, right? So part of the reason we didn't invest in this stuff was because fossil fuels were like cheap and plentiful and so on, right? And that's why things like a carbon tax are important in order to adjust prices, in order to incentivize people to, you know, to do research into green energy. Mm-hmm. So it's like all of this is technologically really complicated. But when you start to see what the future could look like, it's actually quite promising.
1: You know, we were talking about earlier about iPhones and the way it captures our attention and our children and everything, but also smartphones are kind of a great idea at the same time. I mean, or just the internet itself, how we can access knowledge. Do you see that too? That's a good idea. Can it be both a good and bad idea?
0: Potentially. I guess I would say, I think, you know, one of the best ideas that has happened in the modern era is this concept of human rights and how that idea has really grown and developed and expanded. And, you know, the early human rights international law conventions that have now been brought into many places in domestic law have expanded to not just political and civil rights, but also socioeconomic rights. And I mean, you see concepts like harm reduction, like housing first, the right to housing. You see concepts like, you know, harm reduction in addressing drug addiction. You see really interesting movements about recognizing bodies of water as persons in legal discourse. Recently in Canada, there's a river in Quebec called the Magpie River, and that has recently been recognized as a person, recognizing, you know, the ideas that Indigenous legal traditions and transferring that into a rights discourse. So I think there's some really exciting movements and ideas that comes from the human rights discourse. And if you marry that with our ideas about trying to decolonize and the movements for reconciliation, I think there's a lot of exciting ideas that could come from that. And not just be performative. One of the beautiful things about the human rights movement is that it is people driven, right? All of the rights that have been recognized in law come from a person that is a non-lawyer, an everyday person who has experienced a wrong and demanded something to be corrected or demanded change and a different way of looking at our world. People have really grabbed hold to it. It's changed the way we think about our relationships. It has given way to same-sex marriage. It has redefined families. You know, there's no part of our life today that has not been touched by human rights. And I think it's an important time now to reinvigorate that as we're talking about AI and keeping checks and balances on the things that should not be accepted as inevitable or just because it happens to be decided by a small group of wealthy people. And I think human rights will be the tool that we're going to be using to keep these people in check.
1: That was very, very well put. Sorry, I'm just, go ahead. Sorry, Vass, go ahead.
2: Don't be sorry. That's one of the things
1: Canadian.
2: That's got to go.
1: I'm Canadian.
2: And that's it. Okay, look, I want to go to bat for public policy and the role of the state. Right? I kind of want, you know, the kind of state that writes you a romantic letter and puts it in the mail. Okay. Enrique Iglesias, I could be your hero, baby. Like, public policy is the software of society. So we want a state that reflects reality. Yes, things are changing. Yes, there are new technologies. Yes, they're exciting. But also, who remembers the hit song from Ricky Jay? No means no. No is a full sentence. Algorithms that inflate the price of rent. We could say no. We don't want to have that. We don't need to watch it unravel or close our eyes because it's the scary part and pretend that it's going to be something that's innovative. So that's something that I think needs to be revisited.
1: Well, that was a very meaty and fun discussion on bad and good. And how about this good idea that ideas will continue to thrive for another 60 years? Woo! I'd like to thank our three panelists tonight, University of Ottawa lawyer and novelist Jamie Liu. University of Toronto philosopher Joe Heath. And the Canadian Shield Institute's Vass Bednar.
4: 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Our senior producer is Nikola Lukšić. The executive producer of Ideas is Greg Kelly, and I'm Nala Ayed. 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
9: One of the biggest shows on TV right now is the HBO Max drama, The Pit. Maybe you've seen it, and maybe you're convinced you're a real doctor now. You're going to hear from Catherine Lanassa, who plays charge nurse Dana Evans on that show, about how being on The Pit has truly changed her life.
10: From CBC News, The World This Hour, I'm Mike Miles. Housing, gas prices, groceries. Many Canadians are struggling as the cost of living keeps climbing. So the federal government is offering a grocery and essentials rebate to low and middle income people. David Thurton has the details.
11: At a grocery store in the nation's capital, food costs hit hard.
12: We're a family of six, so groceries are very expensive for us.
11: In Brampton, Ontario, Prime Minister Mark Carney was also at a supermarket.
13: What about all this fruit?
11: Telling shoppers about the federal government's attempt to ease price pain at the checkout for those eligible.
14: Today, 12 million Canadians will receive a first-time increase in what's called the groceries and essentials benefit.
11: The new benefit replaces the GST-HST credit. Payments are increasing by 25% starting next month, but in order to get immediate support, starting today, low and modest income earners are receiving a top-up.
14: It's a significant amount of money, checks up to $533 for a family of four to help with the pressures on cost of living.
11: Advocates call it a step in the right direction with room for improvement. David Thurton, CBC News, Ottawa.
10: Three men from England have pleaded guilty in the death of a restaurant owner in Owen Sound, Ontario. Sharif Rahman was assaulted outside his restaurant in 2023 in a dispute over an unpaid bill. He died in hospital a week later. Maureen Ahmed is a local resident who knew Rahman.
15: Nobody ever had a problem with him. He was very devoted to his customers. The restaurant, the experience was lovely. My dad would go there. Everybody had a kind word to say. It's really tragic that such a kind man and that he lit up the place, that his life was taken so quickly.
10: Robert Evans Jr. pleaded guilty to manslaughter and will be sentenced next month. His father, Robert Evans Sr., and uncle Barry Evans were sentenced to 21 months, which amounts to time served for being accessories after the fact. They had helped Evans Jr. flee to the UK. The pair are set to be deported by Canada Border Services. Vancouver Island man accused of perpetrating a $300 million Ponzi scheme has been arrested in Eastern Europe. Karen Larson has details.
7: Greg Martell is a mortgage broker from Victoria who for years sold completely made-up real estate investments, promising extravagant rates of return, sometimes as high as 100% on an annualized basis. Early investors were paid out with the money from those who joined later on in the scheme until the entire Ponzi collapsed 3 years ago and Martell went on the run. CBC has now learned he's been arrested in the country of Georgia, although dates and details are unclear. Martell has not been charged criminally. Arrest warrants have been issued in Canada and the United States. Canada does not have a formal extradition treaty with Georgia. Karen Larson, CBC News, Vancouver.
10: Astronauts on board the International Space Station are returning to normal duties after a brief scare. The crew members had been told to prepare for a possible evacuation. Air leaks due to microscopic cracks in the aging space station are a chronic issue for the ISS. Thomas Daglett reports.
13: Station Houston on space to ground 2 for
16: NASA Mission Control warned 5 astronauts aboard the International Space Station they may need to evacuate as a Russian crew worked to fix a worsening leak.
13: Crew Dragon established safe haven, and if we need to suit up, we will do that.
16: The astronauts moved to a SpaceX capsule docked at the ISS as Russian cosmonauts patched up one of the two leaks. They reportedly proposed using a saw to break into an area to access the second leak. NASA disagreed with the plan, prompting the Russians to pause repair efforts. NASA says cracks and leaks have been a persistent and growing concern on the Russian portion of the station. The U.S. astronauts were later told they could return to normal operations aboard the huge lab that orbits the Earth. Crews are still considering how to address future concerns. Thomas Dagg, CBC News, Toronto.
10: And you thought home repairs were tough. That is The World This Hour. For CBC News, I'm Mike Miles.
17: And now the BC forecast on the north coast. Mainly cloudy Saturday with a high of 15. Highs around 15 with a few showers in the Peace. In the central interior, including Prince George, increasing cloudiness in the morning with a high of 16. Highs to 17 with a chance of showers and thunderstorms and some sunshine in the Kootenays. In the southern interior, including Kelowna, a high of 16 and mainly cloudy. And for Metro Vancouver, Greater Victoria and the Fraser Valley, a chance of showers and thunderstorms Saturday with highs around 16.
18: Hey, welcome to the show. Today on Q, we are revisiting one of our favorite episodes of the year. Enjoy. Hey, welcome to Q. I'm Garbia Bailey in for Tom Power. When Catherine Lanasa was diagnosed with cancer, she couldn't have known that the care and compassion she received from nurses would so deeply inspire her Emmy-winning performance playing the incredibly popular charge nurse Dana Evans on the emergency room drama The Pitt. Her road to that Emmy wasn't easy. How did she manage to keep up the fight? Catherine Lanasa is here to tell us all about it. Plus, R&B singer Raheem joins the long list of soul singers who got their start in the church. D'Angelo, Whitney, Aretha. He's in studio to talk about being moved by the Spirit, even though he's left the church behind. That's all coming up today on Q.

0: every now and then, there's a television show that breaks through all the rest and really connects with audiences. It takes over social media. Critics love it. And inevitably, it starts to win all the major awards, like Breaking Bad or Game of Thrones. Well, now it's the HBO Max medical procedural. It's called The Pitt. If you don't know it, The Pitt follows a group of doctors and nurses over the course of one day. Each episode represents 1 hour of a 15-hour shift. The show is a massive hit. Real-life medical professionals have praised it for its accurate depictions of their work. And one of the characters at the heart of it is charge nurse Dana Evans, played by the actor Catherine Lanasa. Take a listen.
1: Mr. Digby.
2: Just Digby.
1: Digby, why'd you wait so long to come see us?
2: I don't like going to doctors.
1: Well, that makes two of us. We all need help from time to time. Think maybe we could arrange for some ongoing care?
2: I just kind of want to get patched up, you know?
1: I do know. But that's today. What's tomorrow?
2: Sunday.
1: Use the system. That's what it's there for.
0: I dig her so much. That's Catherine Lanasa as nurse Dana Evans on The Pitt. It's a role that has critics and fans falling hard for Catherine. She's won an Emmy and a Critics' Choice Award for it. But here's the thing about Catherine Lanasa. Even though this show is her breakout moment, she's actually been acting for over 30 years. Maybe you saw her opposite Robert Duvall in the movie Jane Mansfield's Car or as Will Ferrell's wife in The Campaign. She's been on some of the biggest TV shows ever, Two and a Half Men, Seinfeld, Grey's Anatomy, just to name a few. But nothing ever really stuck until now. And here's the curveball. As Catherine was preparing to take on this life-changing role, she was also getting treatment for breast cancer. Catherine Lanasa joined me in the studio to talk all about her journey and the significance of this moment. Hi, it's great to have you here.
3: Great to be here.
0: I'm wondering about the success of this show. I mean, you have been acting for quite some time. Does the success of The Pitt feel any different from, you know, the other successes that you've had?
3: Yeah, of course. Sure.
0: Yeah. In what way?
3: Well, I mean, I was never on a show that went more than two seasons.
0: Right.
3: I mean, even Octavia's show, Truth Be Told, it did go three seasons, but I only made it to the first episode of the third season. To just be on something that just caught fire. I've never been a part of anything that was a sensation in that way and that touched so many people the way that The Pitt does and was, you know, a character that was beloved. And, you know, to all the journeyman actors out there, there's plenty of great acting, but unless you get on a show that gets a lot of eyeballs on it, it doesn't really change your prospects. It doesn't really change your life
0: right, in
3: the way something like The Pitt does.
0: This is life-changing.
3: Yeah, it totally is. I mean, they totally changed my life giving me this part. I'm incredibly grateful. It's in a wonderful role. It's beautifully well-written. It's, you know, a lovely workplace. I love my boss, John Wells, so much. Mm-hmm. I just love that guy. He's brilliant. And you can tell by the storylines, you know, how much they care about people. And it
0: That's
3: just
0: right.
3: goes from the head down. Yeah. It starts with him. Scott Gimel, Canadian, you know, the secret sauce of The Pitt, our actual creator, Scott Gimel.
0: Yeah. I want to just go back a little bit into your journey in acting. You were a dancer.
3: I was.
0: But I want to talk about your earliest memories of becoming an actor, what it was about the idea of that craft that kind of spoke to you.
3: Well, that was my strength really as a dancer. And I think that I was often an audience favorite because even in something as abstract as dance, I realized that you were communicating something to people. And sometimes I would just pick something to play, like whatever I was feeling, you know, anger or grief or whatever. And I just let it all come out in the dance. And so it was just seemed like a natural journey in a way into acting. What happened was I married Dennis Hopper when I was quite young. Mm-hmm. I was dating him. I was probably about 20. I moved out to L.A., and I thought, oh, okay, I'm going to live with this. He wanted me to stay, so I decided to stay. I was ready to stop working for the company I was with in New York. And I thought, oh, okay, I'll be able to really do some experimental type stuff. I don't have to worry about paying the bills so much. I don't have to do all this commercial dancing.
0: You know, commercial.
3: As if I was a dancing. Ballet dancer. But you know what I mean? I can just really do some downtown experimental stuff. And right. LA was really
0: wear
3: behind
0: crazy
3: the times.
0: Hats or whatever.
3: Yeah, just LA was so behind the times that it really wasn't anything that I wanted to do there.
0: Yeah.
3: And I saw a documentary about Sanford Meisner, Sandy Meisner, as people know him, on PBS. And I was 9 months pregnant. And it turned out that Sidney Pollack had made the documentary. And someone said, call Sidney Pollack's office and try to find out where to find him. I saw that documentary and was like, I don't know what this is, but I have to do that.
0: Mm.
3: You know, it was kind of a mystery. I saw Dennis doing it and then actresses would come in and they would do. But I didn't know how it went. I didn't know how you made it. I didn't know what the parts of it were, you know, or I didn't understand the craft of it.
0: Right.
3: And so I had a proper 2.5 year training with Sandy, his whole program, like one of the great American teachers, like really towards the end of his life. And I loved every minute of it. And I learned how to act from him. I did. Mm. And
0: but not everyone learns how to act from a great or even from, you know, acting school, whatever random acting school, and comes out of it and is like, yeah, that is the thing for me to be doing. You know, like,
3: yeah.
0: Not, you know, some people come out of it and be like, you know what? I'm going to become a mechanical engineer instead because it seems easier.
3: I don't know. I just I really love the craft of acting. I love it. You know, I always one director told me he said that it thought about my that I was friends with. He said that your best gift is that you think every part you have is the greatest part.
0: Right.
3: Yeah. And right. So I really love the storytelling and. Before I started acting, I worked for Dennis on a movie called, God, with Jennifer Connelly and, God, Don Johnson. Oh, it's based on the novel by the guy that wrote Cape Fear, The Hotspot.
0: Yes.
3: And I worked in the art department. I didn't know what I wanted to do, and he was directing the movie, and so I worked in the art department, and I was good at it. And so they left me to dress this one set all by myself, and I made this old man's room where he lived.
0: Mm.
3: Every little thing by his bedside table, all of his details.
0: Mm.
3: And when I was done with it, I stepped back and looked at it and I was kind of spooked. Like I didn't realize I had all this subconscious information in my mind
0: right.
3: about an old person and how they lived. And I thought, oh, that must be what acting's like. Mm. And so for me, it is kind of like that. Like I'm not a cerebral actor. Mm. I don't even want to be. I kind of want to squint at it, you know? Like, right. I'm like, I'd let it all kind of come to me like a sticky ball. I trust that it's going to come to me. And that's the kind of the fun of it is it's sort of fleshing out inside you from, like, the inside out. Or sometimes it's the outside in, like, oh, I know they're this kind of person. They look like that, mm-hmm. you know?
0: You pretty much answered my next question, which is about embodying that relationship to acting. But I want to ask you that question in relation to the other roles that you've played.
3: Mm-hmm.
0: Because you've been, I mean, there was 2.5 Men.
4: I'm ready to order.
5: Of course. Apologies for the frivolity. What would you like?
4: I'll have the seared ahi tuna filet.
5: Good choice.
4: I want it very rare.
5: That's how we serve it.
4: I want it red in the middle, not pink.
5: Shall do.
4: If it's pink, don't even bother bringing it.
5: Got it.
4: Just give it to someone who doesn't know what rare is.
5: Of course.
4: You know what? Forget it. You won't get it right.
0: Seinfeld.
3: Yes.
0: Come on.
3: Yeah.
0: Right?
6: If I could tell you the famous faces that have been up here.
7: Get out.
6: A certain cast member of Melrose Place.
7: Really?
6: Have you ever seen the show?
7: No.
6: You can admit it, Jerry. No, it's okay.
7: I'd admit it. I don't watch it.
6: Hey, Lou. Maybe we should put him on the poly.
0: But this role, this character of Dana, has she changed your relationship to acting? Is she like a mark in the sand in terms of who you are? And how would you describe that chapter to this chapter as Dana?
3: Well, I think there were some steps along the way. I think, you know, I kind of got a late start with acting and it was, I was always trying to work in televisions, particularly sitcoms, because I had a kid
0: mm-hmm.
3: And it wasn't so much going for the movies and all of the writers wanted me because I was like the pretty girl that was weird.
0: Right.
3: So it was like they thought they could sell my face to the network, but I had the kookiness inside that they wanted.
0: Yeah.
3: And the networks were always like, what is this? They were like, no, we don't get this. You're either this or you're that. You're either a character actress or you're pretty, you know? Mm. And it's like, it wasn't, they didn't get that.
0: You were a hybrid.
3: Yeah, I was a hybrid. And now in streaming, that's hybrid reign.
0: But
3: at network television at that time, they weren't having it. And then finally, in my 40s, I got some great roles. I got a role with Billy Bob Thornton with his movie that we brought to TIFF here with Robert Duvall called Jane Mansfield's Car. It was mm-hmm. written for Robin Wright, and she couldn't do it. And I ended up getting it. And I auditioned for a smaller part, and he gave me that lead. And on that movie, and on the and then right, I followed that up like right after with the Will Ferrell movie, The Campaign.
0: Yeah.
3: So I was getting to act with like these greats of in theater and great and dramatic and great and comedic actor. You know, some of the best in the country. And you know, I realized, oh, I'm holding my own here. You mm-hmm. know, like I'm holding my own here, and it kind of made me realize that it was just, you know, luck and timing and whatnot if you got to fulfill that, you know? Mm-hmm. And so that kind of changed how I felt about myself. It was a huge boost of confidence, even though neither of those roles changed my career. Mm. And then with Dana, I think what's really different what I've learned with Dana is like, so much when I was growing up in the way that women were in television then, we had to be such perfect sex symbols at all times.
0: Right.
3: And then you'd put on glasses and you were smart. You know, it's like everybody weighed 100 pounds, had long blonde fake hair. You know, it was just so, it was so intense and all these spanks and, you know, it was this onus to maintain that. And in this, John has always let women be women. John has mm-hmm. always, you can tell John Wells loves and respects women by the mm-hmm. way he puts them on television. And you know, I feel like I can relax. First of all, I wear scrubs. I am old. I don't even wear makeup the second half of season one. I have a black eye. You know, if you can't relax into that, what are you going to relax into? You right. know, it's like, let it go. And there's something about that that has allowed me to relax into the space. And I also have to give it up to Nina Ruscio, our art director, who did such a beautiful job making this very immersive set.
0: Mm-hmm.
3: So everything can be really lived in. And I think going into the next job, it's like, don't worry about, I don't know, just lived in is the thing. Live in it.
0: Yeah.
3: You know, I always knew that with my behavior, but this has allowed me to do it like with my whole body. You know, just mm-hmm. let my whole, I don't know how to explain that. I always knew that you needed to really be living through things, really drink the water, really write on the notepad, really kind of know what you're actually doing in a scene mm-hmm. so you look real. But this kind of relaxation that I get to have by being so immersed in the set and in the lack of costume, you know, just in lack of makeup, lack of anyone caring what I look like. It really helped, I think, deliver better work.
0: I'm Garvey Bailey. You're listening to Q. You're in the middle of my conversation with Catherine Lanasa. She's bringing the realness. She plays Nurse Dana on the hit HBO Max show, The Pitt. You've been hearing Catherine talk about her early days as a working actor and how even though she was on some of the biggest shows on TV and was working with big name directors and actors, her career just wasn't exploding. Then, a few years ago, she landed her role on The Pitt, and it changed everything for her. Right before Catherine started filming The Pitt, she went through a health scare. That's where our conversation picks up. I want to talk about your breast cancer diagnosis and then your treatment, because it was 6 months before you started filming The Pitt, if I'm correct.
3: I was treated about a year before. I finished my treatment about a year before we started filming, but I was in and out of the emergency department until about 6 months before, just with different things that came up after.
0: So at this point, the universe is asking you to hold this joy of being, you know, in this great show that you're enjoying, but also to hold on to this incredibly difficult health scare mm-hmm. this time. And I wonder how you were able to sort of balance out those two realities at the same time. And because I, like, if I break a nail, it's going to be hard for me to get into work and do a proper interview with somebody because I'm like, this nail is broken. So you're like trying to balance like some very difficult things at the same time and then still bring your best self to the set.
3: I think I knew that the depth that cancer brought to me as a person was very useful in playing Dana. Hmm. And I think to really understand how scary it is to be on the other side made me really, it really informed me of how to play someone that cared about those people.
0: Oh, yeah.
3: Right? And then having people in the hospital do little things that they didn't have to do mm-hmm. that mattered mm-hmm. made me kind of really get them. So I wanted to bring, I saw Brett was able to bring all of that into Dana. There's a certain humanity to the show and to mm-hmm. the character that that they've written. And I think the kind of just the flattening is what I want to say that the cancer does to you and your ego and everything else, it kind of the way it gets you mm-hmm. at your like your most core. I think that really served me.
0: I'm sure it opens up this path to empathy that is so important in mm-hmm. playing a character like that.
3: Very well said. That's what I was trying to say. Yeah,
0: I know what you were trying to say. I was with you. I was with you 100%.
3: You, Noah, John Wells, you guys can all talk. Like, I have to say the words that are written. I never know what I'm thinking. And then they actually put words to it. I'm like, that's it. I'm like I said, I'm not very cerebral.
0: No, you
3: really
0: are.
3: Really not very well spoken. I've had to learn to take my time because I started reading some early interviews on paper. And I was like, ooh, this is dreadful. Thank God my grandmother's dead because they

0: till I got to the show. I know this sounds really dumb, but it wasn't until I got to the doctor school that I realized how much of my journey was going to inform the character. I don't know why. It was kind of a disconnect for me. And then when we got to the doctor school and started doing the prep, I was like, oh my gosh, okay, okay. And then when we went to the set the first time, I remember thinking like, oh, I really had a reaction like, oh, okay, wow, all right, all right. But, you know, I desperately needed and wanted the job. And so I just was like, okay, girl, just put on your big girl pants. But it kind of faded really quickly. It faded really quickly. I got used to it very, very quickly. So that was great.
1: That's great.
0: Yeah.
1: I love that you called Nurse Dana a love letter to all the people who treated you so kindly and lovingly when you had cancer. What did you want to make sure that people knew about that kind of care as you became, like, I remember this reading about you having someone cover your feet for you. Then you brought that into playing Nurse Dana. Why did you need to have that be part of who she was? Why was that important?
0: You know, I was so struck by how kind people were to me at Piedmont in Atlanta when I had cancer.
1: Yeah.
0: I have different experiences in hospitals, like having my children, for instance, and just other experiences, waiting in the emergency department with kids or whatever. But when I had cancer, at least at that hospital, people were really nice.
1: Mm.
0: And I think what I want people to know is that they don't have to be that way. They don't owe you this.
1: That's right.
0: They're
1: it's
0: kind
1: a choice.
0: People that feel called to help people because they're angels. You know what I mean? The ones that are really, really nice and caring and go the extra mile and take you aside and say something that changes your experience that day, maybe your whole experience, like this one nurse did with me, you know, they didn't have to do that. They did it because they care. And I think the world is short on that.
1: Yeah.
0: You know, it's really short on that. So, yeah, that's what I wanted to highlight.
1: Given everything that we've talked about today, and the love that so many of us have for you as an actor, and for you in this role, but beyond this role, I want you to think back to, you know, those years when you were that 20-year-old, like just thinking about acting and loving to dance. And is there advice that you would give her about who you are now? Because I'm sorry, Catherine, but we are in that, you and I are in that stage now when we're just like looking back and saying, oh man, I wish I would have told my younger self a little something.
0: Well, I think two things. One is, you know, and I kind of, it's really tough, you know, it's really tough. I think two things. I think, you know, you can trust life's hills and valleys, you know?
1: Yeah.
0: It always seems like it goes up, it comes down, it goes back. Just because it's down, it doesn't mean that it's not going to go back up again.
1: Mm-hmm.
0: I think perseverance is really king. And I think, lastly, I have to say something that I kind of thought in the back of my mind, but it really took me a long time to know. It's like, I think you have to decide your worth. And I think you have to decide really what you're ready for.
1: Mm-hmm.
0: Do you know what I mean? When I took this job and my agent suggested I get a publicist, and I was giving this direction to the publicist so that they knew kind of what I wanted publicity for. And I said, I want to win an Emmy. Mm. And the reason why I said that was because I didn't want to be popular. I wanted to be taken seriously as an actress and to move my career forward. That was the only reason for me to be doing publicity. But I said those words. You know?
1: Yeah.
0: I must have at that time, for the first time in my life, felt like I could say those words.
1: That's right.
0: I don't think I could say those words until I was 58 years old. Did I ever think that I could do that? It took me that long in my own personal development. You know, Demi Moore had posted something about a friend of hers and when she died, and the friend had said, I didn't feel like I really came into my own until I was in my 80s.
1: Huh.
0: You know, and it's never too late to stop growing and it's never too late to stop, you know, to believe in yourself and to keep going and keep changing and you can change your life path and your success and your career at any time. you know.

0: Life is long. It's actually long.
1: It is long. It is long. I love that you're sharing so much of yourself with us through this character, but also in interactions just like this.
0: Yeah.
1: I really appreciate your openness.
0: Thank you.
1: Thanks for being here.
0: Thank you so much. Thanks for having me. It's been a delight.
1: You know what? If that doesn't make you want to get on with it, life, you know, I don't know what will. That was my conversation with the actor Catherine Lanasa. She plays charge nurse Dana Evans on the hit HBO show, The Pitt. You can watch season 2 in Canada right now on Crave.

I'm Garvia Bailey, and for Tom Power, you're listening to Q. What you're hearing now is the song Millions by the artist Raheem. Maybe you can relate to this. It takes a lot of courage to be yourself. Sometimes it means that you're going to fall short of other people's expectations. And Raheem knows all about this. He grew up in a very religious household. His grandfather was a pastor. His family were involved in the church. And at the same time, Raheem was surrounded by music. His family played a ton of music. Raheem knew he'd be an artist one day, but the kind of music he creates now wasn't exactly what was expected of him.

0: Raheem's new album, Pray For Me, blends his religious upbringing with a style of music that feels true to him. And thankfully, he stayed true to himself because that kind of steadfastness has gotten him to where he is today. Raheem has been opening for Jessie Reyez, that Paid in Memories tour that she's on. He's been named Apple Music Canada's Up Next Artist. And it seems Raheem's star is only continuing to rise in 2026. It was such a pleasure to sit down with Raheem recently to talk more about his music, the exciting year he's had. So that was where this conversation had to start. Is it an exciting time to be Raheem right now?
1: I don't know. Raheem's still finding out what it's like to be Raheem, I think.
0: Really?
1: Yeah, but it's been a blessing. Everything's like a new experience. I remember when we were on tour, my manager, Jovan, had said something to me. He was like, you'll never do this for the first time again.
0: Wow.
1: This will be the only time that you ever stand in this venue for the first time.
0: Yeah.
1: The next time you come here, it won't be a new experience. It'll be something that you're familiar with. And he was like, just enjoy it for what it is.
0: Look, you have some wise people around you.
1: I do. I got to keep a wise one around me.
0: You know, that because that makes a lot of sense. Mm-hmm. Because I'm sure it would be easy to get wrapped up in all the
1: craziness. Yeah.
0: Yeah. And then forget that this is a special time.
1: Mm-hmm.
0: I want to go back to the religious household that you grew up in.
1: Okay.
0: Filled with musicians. What kind of music was playing in your home growing up?
1: My mom really loved Al Green. We played a lot of Al Green. We played a lot of Nat King Cole. Yeah, that was usually, we had a huge vinyl collection. That was the main records that were on the rotation. Probably due to me, now that I think about it, other than Al Green. That was her favorite.

0: But wait a second. So that's a lot of secular music.
1: Yes. So my mother and my grandparents were very, very different.
0: Okay.
1: My mom would play whatever she wanted kind of thing.
0: Okay.
1: My grandparents were very...
0: Yes.
1: Know,
0: they were the ones that were really flying the religious flag.
1: Yeah. I think the only quote-unquote secular music my grandmother ever really played was Elvis and Bob Marley. And she would let some Jackson 5 go every once in a while.
0: I heard that your dad also was a big influence when it came to the music that you were into.
1: Yeah. My father, he would play a lot of reggae in the house. A lot. So I would hear everything from like the 60s all the way up to like the early to late 90s. By the 2000s, of course, like it was my era. So I kind of already knew a lot of those songs. But anything prior to that, he would, we used to have a lot of family barbecues and it would always be playing. He was a musician himself and a DJ. So he would just spin records for hours and I would just sit and listen. He would tell me who made it, what year, who the instrumentalists were. And I would just study.
0: Yeah. That's a huge part of becoming a solid musician.
1: Yes.
0: Knowing what came before and being able to sort of bring that into what you're doing now. So when did you start that exploration for yourself? Like thinking, I think I want to make music.
1: I think I had always written. I was always a creative from very young. I used to have those little colored notebooks that had like 90 pages in them. And I used to fill them up with like stories or songs of that nature. And I would give it to my aunt because she was a school teacher. And she would like edit lines that didn't really make sense if my spelling was off. But for real, let's say 11 to 12, I started uploading songs to Facebook. For all my friends to hear. And I was always like writing about a girl I had a crush on or like, you know, just very like Loverboy-esque creations.
0: Were you making the music yourself as well?
1: At that time, I wasn't.
0: Was it just like click tracks or what? Like
1: it was a mixed bag. At first, it was just instrumentals that I found online. Like I found like Didn't You Know, Erykah Badu and wrote a song over it. Like just random stuff like that.

0: And then eventually I had found like a music creation software, but it was free and it was on a browser.
1: Oh, nice.
0: And I used to use that. And then, you know, one thing led to another and here we are.
1: And here we are. The music that you make now, mm-hmm. you've got a new album coming out, and we're going to have to talk about that. Mm-hmm. But does your family listen to the music that you make now? How do you know how they feel?
0: No.
1: You have no idea?
0: No. The ones that do know absolutely love it. I talk to my sister about it all the time, and she's always like very, very excited. My uncle, he has recently re-entered my life, and he's a huge, huge inspiration and a huge support system for me. So seeing his smile when I was on stage and just seeing his excitement for who I'm becoming was probably one of the best things to ever happen in my life. So everyone else, I'm not too sure. I try not to think about it too much.
1: Really?
0: Like, yeah. I think this era of my life requires a deep level of selfishness. A huge chunk of my early years were just kind of playing a role of whatever anybody needed me to be.
1: Right.
0: And I think that like fractured my sense of identity for years. So now that I'm like a grown man, I'm like, it's not my business, you know?
1: Okay.
0: Yeah.
1: So having your family thinking about what you're doing creatively, it's not the biggest, it's not the biggest thing in your head as you create. Is that what you're saying?
0: It is, but I try to leave it on the record. Like,
1: right.
0: I don't want to carry it with me.
1: Right.
0: I don't want to live or die by anyone's approval anymore. I've done enough of that. So now when I create, I will think about my grandfather a lot. I will think about my dad a lot. I will think about my mom, especially if I say something crazy, because I have a habit of like, you know, getting off the most outlandish lines. And then I'll think back and I'll be like, oh, man, like, I don't know how my mom would feel about this. But like, you know.
1: Look, you're not alone, because when I think of some of the great soul singers, some of the best R&B singers, Anthony Hamilton, mm-hmm. I think of D'Angelo. Mm-hmm.
0: My personal favorite.
1: Right? I think of Whitney, even like Aretha Franklin, mm-hmm. connected deeply with the church and had to find their own path mm-hmm. away from all of that. Do you think about the path that they kind of trod and how you are going to take that same path?
0: D'Angelo is probably like my biggest
1: rest in peace.
0: Yeah. Mm-hmm. I definitely cried when that happened. I didn't tell anybody, but I weeped when that happened.
1: Yeah.
0: More so because the music helped me get through a lot of high school. Like, high school was like very rough.
1: Mm-hmm.
0: My mother was very, very sick during that time, and I spent a lot of time alone. And I would just like ride my longboard, get really, really high. Sorry, family.
1: Sorry, family.
0: And I would just listen to his first two albums.

0: I look to him a lot for inspiration because that was one of the first artists where I heard the influence immediately.
1: Right.
0: When I heard Untitled or The Line or Send It On, I was like, oh, this is like Southern church music. Like, and you could hear it down to the background vocals, to the choices and sounds, the rhythm.

0: feel that upbringing of yours coming into the music, or did it feel more like it was just a natural thing that just came out? It came out how it came out.
1: No. It was definitely conscious. Like, because it's always been involved. I have a song called Spin the Block. And if somebody listens really closely, I used His Eyes on the Sparrow, if anybody knows that song.
0: I know that song very well.
1: So I used that song as like a blueprint.

a huge chunk of my palate growing up was that. And even though I've stepped away from it, sonically, it's still very much like, I'm still very much tied to it. So when I started Pray For Me, I wanted to do something that was kind of like an ode to that version of myself, an ode to my family, an ode to just a part of me that I was almost letting go of, that I was like, this can live here now. Yeah. Every time I make an album, like whatever version of myself was there when I made that, I let it go. I'm like, I can kind of like move forward and step into something else.

0: You know, I'm going to read a quote that he said that speaks very much to that. You said this album is a balance between these two worlds, to honor my parents the best that I know how and still stay true to what the world has given me. Which is,
1: I said that?
0: You said that. Damn. You're deep, eh?
1: Damn.
0: And it sounds like something that's like, it's a heavy lift to do that, you know, to honor this thing, your upbringing, your parents, but at the same time, step out.
1: Yeah.
0: What made you come to that conclusion that that had to be the way?
1: Meeting my grandmother in her later years. We stopped talking for years after my mother passed, and we saw each other maybe like 3-ish years ago. And we sat down and talked, and I just kept asking her questions about like her perspective on life. And most of what came out of her mouth was, I wish I.
0: Ooh.
1: A lot of it was, looking back, I wish I had done this, or I should have done this differently, or... And a lot of it was completely rooted in her intuition and like what she wanted out of herself and out of her life. I completely committed to being very selfish because I think a lot of the things that I experienced in life, and most children, what you're experiencing a lot of the times if you have like difficult family relationships is the backlash of personal guilt. So whatever your parents or whoever's raising you didn't get out of life, they'll kind of like find a way to put that on you, whether it's, you know, a level of remorse or guilt or anger, like you'll experience it. I never want to ever put that on anyone, whether a spouse or a child or whatnot. And growing up, a little off topic, I watched a lot of Grammy films. So in the house, there was a bookshelf. And for some reason, I don't know why, all the books that were on the shelf were like autobiographies of artists. So it would be pictures from like the 50s to the 90s of Grammy acceptances, first concerts, last concerts, their funeral. And I, as a kid, I wasn't really allowed to read anything that was secular, but I was able to get away with
0: that stuff.
1: Those. So
0: Okay.
1: I spent a lot of time reading those. And then when YouTube came about, I would watch archived videos for hours.
2: And the album of the year is The Miseducation of Lauryn Hill. Lauryn Hill.
3: Producer Lauryn Hill. Engineers Commissioner Gordon. Matt Howe. Dawn Jefferson. Ken Johnston.
1: I craved to know what it was like to reach the absolute limits of success. And not for the sake of vanity, just for the sake of like, oh, you can do this. Like, and you can show somebody else like, hey, like, just so you know, you can offer something to the world that will live forever, even once you're forgotten. So,
0: One of these days, there's going to be an interviewer that reads back what you just said to you, and you're going to be like, I said that?
1: I'm just a yapper, man. Like, I don't know what I'm saying.
0: You're a great yapper.
1: Thank you.
0: You're a great yapper. We're going to go out on God, and I was hoping that you would tell me a little bit about what inspired the song musically and lyrically, just whatever comes to mind when you think about making On God.
1: I looked to my manager to see how much of this I should say, but whatever.
0: Say it all. Say it all.
1: There is a, or there was a girl that I was madly in love with growing up.
0: Okay.
1: And we had been on and off for so many years. And all the songs that I had written about her up until this point were very much like rooted in a longing or like in a regret almost.
0: Yearning.
1: Yeah. And she called me one day and we were sitting on the phone. She's like, the next time you write a song about me, write about it from a place of right now, from a place of love. And I was like, I'll do that right now. And she sat on the phone and that's how that song came about. So I wanted to write something that was almost like a promise, like a, yeah, I guess I would just say a promise.
0: Yeah.
1: And I put it on the Bible. I put it on God because she had, we both grew up in the same church. So she had seen everything. She knew everything. So I used a lot of religious context to tie the whole thing together.
0: Well, I think that you have done something wonderful with this music, and I hope all the best for you.
1: Thank you.
0: I really, really do. I think 2026 is looking very bright for you.
1: Thank you.
0: Raheem was my guest. Thanks for being here.
1: Beautiful.

0: is that we turn this water to wine and live a good life.
1: That's On God off Raheem's new album, Pray For Me. Before that, you heard my conversation with Raheem. His album is out everywhere right now.

0: I'm Garvey Bailey. You're listening to Q. You know what? One of the hardest things that you can do is describe music. Like, just think of a track that you love. How do you describe a feeling? How do you put into words the way that all the notes come together and the music comes together and then the words come together? How does it make you feel? Well, the Canadian pianist Bruce Liu takes a pretty novel approach to this. While he says he generally avoids describing music, when push comes to shove, he heads to the dessert tray to express himself. Bruce has played with the greatest orchestras in the world. He won the prestigious Chopin Piano Competition, and he's this year's Toronto Symphony Orchestra's Spotlight Artist. We'd heard him describe a Mozart piece as a creme brulee, that creamy custard with a thin caramel sugar crust on top. Delicious. Well, by the time we caught up with him, he'd had a change of heart on that. Have a listen.
1: Maybe like a millefeuille.
0: Oh, really?
1: Yeah, I mean,
0: delicious.
1: Yeah, I think it's like a light, balanced and rather elegant, you know.
0: Yeah.
1: Nothing too excessive and very transparent, you know, so many layers, but very transparent.
0: Can you give us a little taste of that on the piano?
1: A little taste.
0: A tiny taste?
1: Yeah, I mean,
0: yes.
1: So this kind of vibe, you know, and very delicate.
0: Very delicate.
1: And, you know, this kind of deeply human, but without being too overwhelming. And the Rachmaninoff on the other way, if I would give a dessert idea, I would take it as a dark chocolate lava cake.
0: Mm-hmm.
1: You know, it's very rich, substantial and dense. And
0: a lot of depth.
1: A lot of depth. And mm-hmm. It's meant to flood, you know, in the senses where Mozart invites you to like savor.
0: Yeah.
1: And Rachmaninoff dares you to kind of give in, you know. And just,
0: right.
1: And yeah.
0: Can you show me what that chocolate cake sounds like? A little bit of what that sounds like?
1: Or even a very emotional part.
0: Yeah, you just have to fall into
1: it. You feel
0: it.
1: the emotions and the substance,
0: yes,
1: going on between the notes.
0: Yeah, that was a bit of my conversation with pianist Bruce Liu. You can find the whole conversation on our podcast, Q with Tom Power. We have got time for one more song before we head out. This one comes from J.J. Swin, a singer-songwriter from Peterborough, Ontario, who splits his time between Ontario and Austin, Texas. Now, this song is called Weary Eyes, and here's what J.J. says about it. Weary Eyes harkens back to the sound of 60s groups like The Byrds and the Everly Brothers. The song is a lament about trying to help heal someone's broken heart, ultimately for selfish reasons. I'm sure some of us, I'm putting my hand up, can relate. But without further ado, this is J.J. Swin with Weary Eyes on Q.

0: JJ Swin with Weary Eyes. You can find it now on his Bandcamp page, which is jjswin.bandcamp.com. And that's it for Q today. Q this week was produced by Simi Bassi, Ben Edwards, Deanne Eros, Vanessa Greco, Vanessa Nigro, Cora Najawan, Nikki Manfredi, Caitlin Swan, and Catherine Stockhausen. 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Beza Saifa is our executive producer. I'm Garvey Bailey, sitting in for Tom Power. 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
5: It is a yellow 1970s camping trailer that drives around Manitoba, and its mission is to collect stories from people talking about how great their neighbors are, how a Winnipeg man is fighting social isolation and bad vibes, coming up on The Current Review.
6: From CBC News, The World This Hour, I'm Mike Miles. Three British men have pleaded guilty to charges stemming from the death of an Owen Sound, Ontario restaurant owner in 2023. The man was fatally punched as the three tried to run off without paying their bill. Philip Lee Shanlock has more.
7: Robert Evans Jr. pleaded guilty to manslaughter for throwing the punch that led to Sharif Rahman's death. 25-year-old Evans Jr. apologized, saying, quote, "I'm sickened by the damage I've caused." His father, Robert Evans Sr., and uncle, Barry Evans, were both charged as accessories after the fact for helping him flee the country. Justice Chris Chorney sentenced each to 21 months in prison, which is covered by the time served in pretrial custody. They will stay in custody until CBSA moves to deport them. The Crown and Defense made a joint submission that Evans Jr. served 42 months for manslaughter, or an additional 8 months. Owen Sound resident Maureen Ahmed knows the Rahman family.
8: I personally think it wasn't enough.
7: Rahman's family were not in court. The Crown read a statement on their behalf saying they struggle daily and are lost. Evans Jr. will be back in court next month. Philip Lee Shaddock, CBC News, Toronto.
6: Saturday marks 5 years since four members of a Muslim family were killed in a hate-motivated attack in London, Ontario. To commemorate them, the community will gather for a walk at the monument erected for them after their deaths. Islam is their cousin and was 14 at the time. Now 19, he's helping organize Saturday's event and part of the youth coalition combating Islamophobia. Islam says he's got involved with the coalition shortly after the deaths of his family.
9: Dealing with that grief, one of the main things and ideas that kind of came up was that I need to make sure that this never happens again to anyone else of any other background, that no one ever has to wake up to hear the news that their family has been killed because of hate. And so when I heard that there was a group being formed that is planning on fighting Islamophobia and hate, I knew that there was something that I had to be a part of.
6: Islam says there's still a lot of work to be done, but progress has been made to combat Islamophobia in London and beyond. He says Saturday's event should be a time of reflection. The U.S. military says it's shot down multiple Iranian drones flying toward the Strait of Hormuz. U.S. forces also carried out strikes on Iranian coastal radar stations in response to the drone incursion. It's the latest in the series of clashes threatening to upend the shaky ceasefire between the two. President Donald Trump has repeatedly insisted his negotiators are close to getting a peace deal with Tehran. Quebec is moving to ban energy drink sales to kids under 16. A move sparked by the tragic death of a 15-year-old boy, and with the widespread support of doctors, schools, and youth sports leagues. But as Christine Birak reports, not everyone is in favor.
10: With Quebec's health minister introducing a bill to ban energy drinks for teens, the Miron family stood by, cautiously taking a breath. In January 2024, their 15-year-old son, Zachary, suffered a sudden fatal cardiac arrhythmia. Since then, the Miron family has been pushing for stricter regulations. Industry opponents, including the Canadian Beverage Association, argue a ban isn't justified by science, noting energy drinks make up only a small fraction of teen caffeine consumption. But advocates for the ban are pushing forward with strong backing from public health officials, schools, and youth sports leagues.
11: They are definitely addictive.
10: Dr. Olivier Drouin is a pediatrician at Saint-Justin Hospital in Montreal. He says energy drinks pose severe risks to kids developing hearts and brain. A vote is expected next week, but any continued opposition could delay the legislation until after Quebec's provincial election in the fall. Christine Birak, CBC News, Toronto.
6: Frozen juice is returning to some Canadian grocery store shelves. Loblaw confirming to CBC News it will be available in several flavors. It's all expected to hit the freezer later this month. The last Canadian maker of frozen juice, Coca-Cola, left the market earlier this year, saying sales had gone down the drain. That is The World This Hour. For CBC News, I'm Mike Miles.
12: And now the BC forecast on the north coast, mainly cloudy Saturday with a high of 15, highs around 15 with a few showers in the Peace. In the central interior, including Prince George, increasing cloudiness in the morning with a high of 16, highs to 17 with a chance of showers and thunderstorms and some sunshine in the Kootenays. In the southern interior, including Kelowna, a high of 16 and mainly cloudy. And for Metro Vancouver, Greater Victoria and the Fraser Valley, a chance of showers and thunderstorms Saturday with highs around 16.

0: welcome to the Current Review on CBC Radio 1. My name's Matt Galloway. Coming up, why one Winnipeg man is collecting stories of neighborly kindness. And then Marineland's belugas are headed to Spain and the United States. How exactly do you go about transporting a whale halfway around the world? We'll find out. But as AI's reach continues to spread, we begin with a Canadian plan to guide and hopefully control that technology here.
1: The question isn't whether AI will transform our lives, it will. AI is already changing how we work, how we learn, and how we connect. The question is, will it improve the lives of all Canadians or benefit only a few?
0: Prime Minister Mark Carney has finally unveiled his government's strategy on artificial intelligence. It comes after public consultations that generated some 11,000 submissions, as well as an expert task force to advise the government. The Prime Minister says this strategy has three principles.
1: The first is trust. We will protect your data, your privacy, and your children. Second, opportunity. We will empower Canadian workers, Canadian businesses, Canadian students, with the tools to expand their knowledge, their expertise, and their futures. And finally, sovereignty. We will reinforce Canadian sovereignty so Canadians can make their own choices on how AI is built, governed, and used.
0: Jackson Kahn is a senior fellow at the Monk School of Global Affairs. He's the CEO of Aperture AI and a former senior policy advisor to the Federal Minister of Innovation, Science, and Technology. He joins me in our Toronto studio. The Prime Minister says that AI will transform our lives. Is he right?
2: It's already transforming our lives. It's transforming our workplaces. It's transforming education. So yeah, I mean, this is the moment we're in it. And I was happy to be there with the Prime Minister and Minister Solomon yesterday morning. It was actually Toronto General Hospital where they were talking a lot about how AI is already reshaping healthcare.
0: And so from your perspective, he says in part, this is about AI being for everyone and that everyone needs to benefit, not just a select few. How is the strategy going to do that?
2: The strategy is trying to cover a lot of bases at the same time, right? Mm-hmm. They're trying to educate Canadians across the country. They're trying to protect Canadians online with online safety bills, digital privacy rules. They're also trying to simultaneously increase adoption from small businesses and grow Canadian champions and form international alliances. That's a lot of things to try and do. I think that the government has, again, tried to make a number of bets here. I think that's a good thing. Again, they got a lot of inputs, so I think we're going to see a lot of outputs. One of the questions for me is, are they making any big bets, right? When you're trying to do a lot of, when you're trying to water everything evenly, do you grow anything to scale? And so, again, I see a strategy that's trying to do a lot, but I definitely want to dive deeper into the details. Yeah.
0: The big bets are interesting. You wear a number of different hats, but one of them is from the industry itself. And so what do people in the industry, there's been concern that this technology is being developed here, but then it's being scaled up and exploited elsewhere. What do people in the industry here want to see from that?
2: Canadians have largely developed a lot of the key tech behind AI, including deep learning, neural networks, but we haven't commercialized it, right? It's largely being commercialized by American and Chinese companies. Yeah. And so one of the key questions for Canadian business, I think, were people generally favorable to this new funding being announced? Yeah, great.
0: This is $500 million, this tech growth fund.
2: $500 million is correct. But again, if you look at the global amount of capital, that's a rounding error, right? And the question is, the devil's in the details. Is this going to be government-led investment? If you look at the UK, what they've done and said is they did indeed put about £500 million, probably about 800 million Canadian, into a similar fund, but they did hire professional investors to actually invest it because sometimes these AI deals are coming together in a matter of weeks. And so, again, if we're just putting a bunch of money in this but not building at the speed that we need to in global markets, this is a global competition, Matt, and Canadians often have been sometimes losing out in that global competition.
0: And so should Canadians and should the Canadian government have an equity stake in something like this?
2: I think an equity stake is a good thing. It actually does serve this goal of AI for all, because right now, again, we're seeing a lot of private capital being the drivers of this, even though a lot of this AI research was publicly funded. And so if there are sensible investments that do come from the Canadian government, all Canadians then have an equity stake and will benefit from these technologies if they do grow.
0: What about this idea of digital sovereignty? This is the sense that you control the tech and you control your country's own digital future. What are the details that's, I mean, it's a big idea, but what are the details that stand out to you in this?
2: Absolutely. So at the University of Toronto, we published a report called Sovereign by Design, where we tried to dive deeper into this concept. We talked about a few different dimensions of digital sovereignty. Can't go through all of them, but I'll mention a couple. One is jurisdictional sovereignty. So do Canadians own laws? Are they the ones that actually apply, or are we being governed under foreign jurisdiction? Sometimes that can happen if, let's say, we don't actually own the data infrastructure that is then powering the services that we use. And so I think about, again, the infrastructure, but then I also think about the laws. And so right now, Canada has 22-year-old privacy laws. We actually haven't updated this, you know, for AI, let alone before social media and iPhones. I think that's a huge gap for Parliament to try and solve. And so hopefully the government does try to address this through the strategy. But that's actually protecting our data sovereignty, which is health and financial data.
0: Again, in the long list of things that the strategy is trying to do, the government wants to boost the percentage of Canadian businesses that are adopting AI from 12% right now up to, 60% by 2034. There was a survey that came out this week from the management consulting firm Bain & Company. It said the companies are broadly finding that the cost savings from adopting AI are failing to really meet the expectations that people had. That, according to the report, the technology works, but the value hasn't arrived. What's going on there? Why aren't those companies that initially saw this as a way, perhaps through reducing headcount and being, as they say, more efficient, why aren't they seeing those savings? Why aren't they seeing the juice come out of the squeeze?
2: Absolutely. It's similar to an MIT study that came out last year. It was something like 95% of pilots are failing in AI. We're still early in the adoption curve. I've heard, and looked at lots of data where there are successes, but I think a lot of big companies in particular, they might make these layoffs and suddenly, there's a lot of hype, right? Again, there's a lot of money, trillions of dollars has been funneled into these enterprises. So sometimes I think that sale, that hype can overreach, what's actually possible. I'll just say one thing quickly is we are seeing this change right now from AI chatbots. So again, you can talk to them, you can try and do research, they can write for you, to AI agents. So things that can actually
0: do things,
2: perform tasks. Yeah. Exactly. And so we're still in the middle of that transformation, Matt.
0: Yeah. So two final things on this, just briefly. One is the promise and then the peril. You were again at this hospital yesterday where AI is already being used, right? What is the promise of this technology for this country?
2: If we get this right, Matt, what the outcome of that looks like is actual gains in, again, reducing healthcare wait times, saving lives, improving transportation, reducing traffic. And so what I want to call out was the Vital platform developed here at St. Mike's. They've actually built a platform that's analyzed 3 billion data points and helped reduce mortality rates and improve hospital allocation of resources. That's a good thing. And AI makes that possible. But again, what they've built is a nonprofit organization that leverages that data, knits together different hospital networks that were formerly disconnected. And that's how they can do that analysis. That's a great use of AI.
0: So the peril is that people are worried about job losses, worried about data centers hoovering up their water and their electricity. They're worried about it making us not as smart as we could possibly be, right? That it's dumbing down society in some ways people are concerned about. How do you create this sense of trust? This is one of the things that the Prime Minister has been talking about, building trust. A lot of people believe that this technology is harmful. So how do you build that sense of trust in this technology?
2: It's a huge challenge, especially in Canada. So they looked at 47 different countries. We were actually 44 in adoption out of 47, number 42 on trust. So we have a particular problem in Canada. We've got a lot of work to do. This national AI literacy program to try and train a million Canadians, I think that's a great start. Passing some laws that actually try to regulate the hard parts of this technology. So online safety for our kids and privacy.
0: But do you understand why people don't trust the technology?
2: Absolutely. It's new. It's a little bit scary, sometimes very scary. And I also think for data centers, companies and both governments and companies have to really sell, why is this valuable? What is your community actually getting back from it, right? There's a huge environmental load. There can be an energy load. And so I think one of the pushes around companies actually bring their own investments in the energy grid and production. That's a start, but there's a lot more trust building to do, no doubt.
0: Yeah. Jackson, thank you very much.
2: Thank you, Matt.
0: Jackson Kahn is the CEO of Aperture AI, senior fellow at the Monk School of Global Affairs, and a former senior policy advisor to the Federal Minister of Innovation, Science, and Industry. Taylor Owen was a member of the task force that advised the federal government on this new AI strategy. He is the Beaverbrook Chair in Media Ethics and Communication at McGill University and founding director of the Center for Media, Technology, and Democracy. You told our colleague David Cochrane yesterday that, these are your words, I think they got the moment right to a certain degree. This is a big strategy, but what did the government get right?
3: So I think they are right that AI is a transformative technology that is being developed at a pace and scale that is almost unprecedented, and that demands a pretty comprehensive governance and government approach to how to manage this change. And I think their core value, the core proposition at the start of this strategy is right, that we both need to build and adopt AI in Canada. And on that, there's a lot of detail, as we just heard in this proposal, yeah. A lot of initiatives to adopt and build and teach and use AI, all of which needs to be done. But the other side of the proposition they made is that adoption demands trust. And right now, as Jackson just said, Canadians don't trust AI to a remarkable degree compared to other countries. And on that, there is almost no detail in this strategy. It's left for future legislation, for future initiatives. So I think the proposition is right. Trust and adoption are not mutually exclusive. They demand one another. But on one, there's far more details in this strategy than on the other.
4: You and I spoke about this before. When he first became the AI minister, Evan Solomon talked about moving away from what he called over-indexing on warnings and regulation. But lately, he has acknowledged that, to your point, there are real concerns about this technology, about data privacy, misinformation, the safety of chatbots, to say nothing about the environmental sledgehammer that many people think this will bring to their communities. Do you think the government struck the balance right on those concerns while also trying to foster a homegrown AI industry that doesn't create the technology and then just take it south of the border?
3: I mean, I think balance is the right word here. I mean, I think they stated those two needs in Canada, but they provided details or far more details for one than the other. So just take the mis- and disinformation piece and the challenge of deepfakes and election integrity. Yeah. Huge problem. The Prime Minister mentioned it in his remarks yesterday. The integrity of the information flowing through society is a core challenge to AI. And it gets one sentence in the entire strategy that we will do things, they say, to address that problem. Doesn't say what, doesn't say when, doesn't say how. So I think there's a statement of that side of the challenge, of the trust side and the safety side of the challenge. It's far shorter on details on that side. And ultimately, part of that is because those details are really hard. Mm. It's not easy to regulate this stuff, as we've talked about before. But I don't want to undersell the fact that they stated that these are real challenges, because as you just mentioned, it's been a process for this government over the last year, as AI has evolved very quickly and affected our lives over the last year in a pretty dramatic way. I think their view that we have over-indexed for regulation has changed quite dramatically, and they are working on big pieces of legislation to regulate AI right now. They just don't detail it in this strategy, which I think is sort of a lost opportunity to demonstrate how they are going to do it alongside the adoption details.
4: So there's a whole generation that will inherit this technology. They will grow up with this technology around them. And I want to bring in somebody who can speak to that. This is from the Gen Z AI Project, which is an initiative that was run jointly out of your center at McGill, as well as Simon Fraser University. We brought together young people across the country to talk about their priorities when it comes to AI. Nunso Mora was one of the project's youth fellows and is in Edmonton. You helped facilitate, as I said, these citizen assemblies with young people from across the country. What did you hear from them about their hopes and their fears when it comes to AI?
5: Yes, so I had the pleasure of working with our project leads, Helen Hayes and Fergus Linley-Moda, along with my team, Alec, Julian, and Maddie. We traveled across Canada for Canada's first ever National Youth Assembly. And there were some really poignant points that came forward from participants who were between the ages of 17 to 23. The first worries were really about this conversation of transparency. I think when you're looking at AI, there is a lack of understanding of who has control, who has access, and what are these companies actually gaining when they are taking and using your information. And then you kind of brought this forward a bit earlier, but we had this conversation about cognitive offloading, and young people are feeling incredibly stressed by the presence of AI within their lives, especially in education, but also on how they think and how they engage with their communities.
4: Is that how people, is that the phrase that people use, cognitive offloading?
5: Cognitive offloading.
4: That you don't have to do the work, the machine will do it for you.
5: Well, yeah, I think when AI was first brought forward and you have these big conversations by these, you know, AI leaders, it was that the technologies would do kind of the menial work and then young people and, you know, Canadians or citizens would be able to kind of do the creative heavy lifting and to kind of curate. But there has been a flip where a lot of young people feel as though the menial work has been taken by them in many ways, that labor and all of this creation process, the creative process, the ideating process has been given to AI to do. And it's affecting how they think and work in schools.
4: Is your sense that if you take a look at the strategy and what the Prime Minister said yesterday, that trust piece is at the center of that strategy, that the concerns that you heard from people are being actually recognized and incorporated into how they build trust, how the government builds trust in this technology?
5: I mean, based on what participants had said, I do not think so, if I must be honest. I think the expectation that young people should trust AI without the proper regulatory infrastructures or compliance mechanisms in Canada already, it kind of feels like the cart is becoming before the horse. In many ways, when it comes to trust, I feel like if everyone, young people know exactly how AI works, and it's not a literacy issue that they're dealing with. It's not that young people don't understand what these tools are. It's that they understand so much and they're scared of what they can do if they don't have proper regulation to protect them.
4: So pick up on that. How do you build that trust? Because there was a literacy program that was part of this, right? To teach AI literacy, particularly to young people. But your suggestion is that young people already know how this technology works.
5: Yeah, they knew so well that like the main worry, and that was kind of highlighted at the forum in Vancouver, which was on privacy, is that we understand how much information we're giving up. We understand how certain tools like generative AI work. But the worry is that by understanding it, we also know that there is nothing that can kind of support the new information that's coming out, worries about how certain deepfakes or digital infrastructures are made. And for them, what they're really interested in seeing is Canadian infrastructures, and even on the question of digital sovereignty, certain aspects in Canada that are made to protect not only themselves because they were 17 to 23, but also children as well. There was few lines that really talked about protecting Canadians besides that first pillar, and it was quite light there.
4: Taylor Owen, the word trust appears something like 42 times in this strategy document. So as you listen to Nunso talk about the concerns that her generation has about AI, how do you build that trust?
3: So I think trust is both a governance imperative. You can't just tell people to trust things. You have to make these systems accountable and make them trustworthy. So that is a set of policy actions around online safety and data protections and so on and so forth that need to be implemented. But trust is also about the governance of the technology itself. And I think the project Nunso is a part of leading is... it tells us so much about the hunger I think people have to be actively engaged in the governance of this technology. This is not something that people want to leave just to governments to decide. It's so profoundly transformative to our own lives that we need legitimate mechanisms of getting citizens engaged in the governance process itself. And so I think trust has both sides of this. We need to ensure safety, and there's no question about it. And we need to govern this technology democratically and ensuring that

0: because with urgency comes a relinquishing of some safeguards that are really important to put forward. Many young people understand how AI can work. I don't think it's necessary to enforce it in every single jurisdiction of Canadian businesses and Canadian infrastructure. There are a lot of aspects of being human and engaging on a human relationship basis that should be put forward. And that's what young people value. It was actually the participation within the program that really supported how they engaged and thought around things. And if there was a bit more care with how we go about enforcing AI as not just an innovation tool, but also something that leads to a bigger regulatory gap that will need to be filled, I think young people feel safer and Canadians will also have a lot more trust in the government's role within creating these innovative tools while also pushing forward their safety too.
1: This is really interesting. And so it's great to talk to you about it. Thank you very much.
0: Thank you.
1: And Taylor, good to talk to you as always.
2: Likewise.
1: Nunso Mora is a graduate student in the Faculty of Education at McGill and a youth fellow at the Gen Z AI Project. And Taylor Owen is the Beaverbrook Chair in Media Ethics and Communication at McGill University and founding director of the Center for Media, Technology and Democracy. You're listening to The Current Review on CBC Radio 1. I'm Matt Galloway. If you happen to be in Manitoba this summer, you might see a tiny yellow and white vintage trailer parked at community events. A trailer belongs to David Belzer, and he calls it the Chatterbox. Inside that trailer is a mini recording studio, and he invites people to step inside the Chatterbox to tell him why their neighbor is a great neighbor.
3: What stands out for me is you're just really open to sharing your tools with me. We bought a fixer-upper.
4: Yeah,
3: and you're always there to lend me a table saw or a chop saw or whatnot. So I'm getting a new house, and you're getting nothing in return. And I think that's great.
1: Borrowing a table saw from the folks next door is just one of the many acts of kindness that David hears about. His mission is to capture stories of neighborly gratitude, stories like this one.
5: I guess it felt really nice to have people that want to support me when I had nobody to support me. I'm a single mom and I've been in school for 3 years. I needed to find a babysitter during exams. And then she's like, I'll just do it. Just very thoughtful. She gives me Mother's Day presents. And it's just like, that's the only present I got on Mother's Day. And that was just like, it just felt so good.
1: David Belzer is an associate professor of communications and media at Canadian Mennonite University. He is in our Winnipeg studio. Tools and babysitting and Mother's Day cards. What goes through your mind when you hear those stories?
6: It's incredibly profound, because when people step into the Chatterbox, I have no idea what they're going to say. And then these jewels, these nuggets, these little treasures of kindness show up. And we're at a block party.
1: What is the Chatterbox? I said that it's a trailer, but describe what this thing is.
6: Yeah, it's a 1978. If you imagine a 14-foot fiberglass little trailer with a striped awning attached to the front of it, and I always say that it's climate controlled. Whatever the climate is, that's what it is inside. So we have lots of air conditioning, so to speak. So if you imagine a little vintage Manitoba bowler-esque type trailer, that's what it is. It's just big enough for two people at a table inside and a guy in the back seat with a mixing board.
1: And you roll it into community events and... describe where you take the Chatterbox.
6: Yeah, we look for places. So last fall, a neighborhood association was having their annual picnic in the park. So we roll it into the park. I've got it set up with a solar power, so we're off grid, and so we can run the equipment anywhere. We literally roll it into the park, and we're an activity at somebody's picnic.
1: And how do you get people to take part in something like this, to come into the Chatterbox?
6: Yeah. So I have volunteers. I was building a volunteer team to make this happen. It's very organic, grassroots, kind of the band of the willing. We have a little flyer and we say, hey, would you like to tell us a story about why your neighbor's a great neighbor? And we'll help you give it to them. We'll help you share that story. And so we're literally kind of very gently working the crowd, and the word gets out at this block party with 100 people that, hey, do you want to share

0: story about somebody that did something kind, and then they make that big, bold move, right, to step into the, literally, to step into this little trailer and give us 5-7 minutes.
1: I want to talk more about the stories that you hear in a moment, but where did the idea for this come from?
0: Yeah. I mean, I love audio storytelling, and that's been part of my life. About 10, 15 years ago, I caught wind of a vintage 33-foot Airstream, one of the silver bullets you see going down the highway, with an organization called StoryCorps in the U.S., and they had built a full-blown, truly climate-controlled studio in there, and they were parking it at community centers and capturing stories of the community. And ever since I saw that image, I'm like, one day, I want to get a little trailer. Mine's not 33 feet long. It's not, rebuilt from the inside out, but it is 14 feet of goodness, that's for sure. I love it.
1: StoryCorps is fascinating because their whole ethos is tied up in the tagline, everyone has a story to tell, right?
0: Yeah, yeah.
1: What do you love about that?
0: Well, I have this image in my mind of all these people walking through a neighborhood and they're carrying a story in them of something that somebody did that was kind. And they're literally walking within feet of the person who did that, but they have never given it away. And I'm like, oh my goodness, Chatterbox fills that gap. Because am I going to walk up to my neighbor and just go, hey, let me tell you why I think you're awesome? Well, it's kind of socially awkward or whatever. But if you have this third party that kind of facilitates that, I'm discovering people will do that. And then we give them a kind of a means of giving that story back to the person. Like, because the neighbor is the person you didn't choose to live beside, right? Mm. So if they do something kind, it kind of feels authentic.
1: Part of this is your own story as well. And part of your story is that you had a heart attack.
0: Yeah, yeah.
1: Tell me about that.
0: April of 2022, things went sideways for me, and I survived, as is obvious. And that moment, so as you can imagine, for most people who have a health crisis like that, kind of came out of nowhere, and other than people, you know, in the rehab process said, well, you were a prime candidate. But it truly is a heart check on both the literal and the metaphorical level. And so that prompted a conversation in the months after with my wife, Catherine. And she said to me, let's go after the things that you really and that we really care about. And you've been talking about this trailer for almost 10 years now.
1: I'm tired of hearing about it. Let's do it.
0: Well, and she said, so like, let's start spending some money. So that was like April of 22. I rehabbed for about 6 months, and literally April of 2023. And there's a long backstory of how I got the trailer, but I drove to Saskatoon and picked up a Triple E Surfside 14-foot trailer, hooked it onto my RAV4, which I find out later on was not a good idea, but I made it back to Winnipeg because the car was a little bit too small for what I was towing. But and then we started. That fall, I was already tried an event.
1: Just back to the heart attack, just quickly.
0: Yeah.
1: This was something, I mean, you say it came out of nowhere. But your father had also had a heart attack right around the same age, right? Is that right?
0: Yeah. I mean, one of the things I discovered why I was a good candidate, so to speak, is because there was a lot of hereditary heart issues in my family. And it was a bit surreal because I didn't think about it at the time, but in the months after, I'm like, wait a minute, that's when Dad had a heart attack. Mm. And he was exactly this age. So it was a really significant, pause, like a full, I mean, I was in the middle of giving, I was literally in the ER texting the registrar at the university saying, I don't think I'm going to be at the exam tomorrow morning. I need to give, can you have somebody cover for me? And then I, you know, once I got in later, about an hour later, things really went sideways and they brought me back.
1: Brought you back from the edge.
0: Yeah, because I passed out. Like I was waiting for a bed. It was during COVID. So Catherine was literally out in the parking lot and then I finally made it into a bed, and then within minutes of that I passed out, and I woke up to people. You know, the first thing I heard was, I said, "Oh, can you stop pounding my chest?" kind of thing, because they're giving me compressions. And the first thing I heard was the doctor saying, "Well, we just want to keep you alive, so we're going to keep doing this." And I'm like, whoa, what just went down? So it was pretty real, right? So you check in on, okay, what really, really matters? Mm-hmm. And that's where this idea of the trailer, my love for stories, and the idea of, like, wait a minute, we've got so much pessimism and cynicism in the world. What if I could just get a neighbor to tell me why they're the next door person that they didn't choose? Tell me what happened. There's got to be something they did that they appreciate. And when we get that story to the neighbor, often they're completely surprised. What? That was the moment that really mattered to you? I mean, it's just crazy.
1: I want to hear another story. This is from a community event recording. So you can hear some people in the background. There's music and there's an applause in the background. This is another one of your Chatterbox recordings.
2: My name is Grace. And this
3: My name is Vicky. I think they're great because they're very helpful with us when we arrive here in Canada.
2: We usually walk to Altona Mall to grab groceries, but people are offering, like, if they see us, like, pushing our cart in the winter with your groceries, like, hey, where do you guys live? We can hop in and we can bring you, go back to your apartment. I was like, we're good, but we really appreciate it. It was like that gesture, someone that you don't know, but you know it's part of the community.
1: What did you say earlier? There's so much cynicism around that in some ways stories like that can puncture this, right?
0: Yeah.
1: What have
0: yeah.
1: you learned about your fellow Manitobans in hearing directly from them and hearing stories like that from them?
0: It's like this huge secret that really isn't a secret, but we don't, it feels like a secret because we don't ever hear those stories or talk about it. Like, what are the odds of, like, the people who step into the Chatterbox didn't know they were going to step in when they went to the block party, right? Like, they didn't even know we were going to be there necessarily. We're just an activity at a block party, and we share this idea, and all of a sudden, they're sharing a story about a kindness they received. And I hope it works. You know, I hope when I go to an event that people join, but I have, there's no coercion. It's like you're completely self-selecting. And people are doing it. The first very, very first event I did, people were waiting for half an hour in line wow. to get into the Chatterbox to say something kind. And I'm like, what is going on?
1: What do you think is going on?
0: Well, I think we want to be human. I think we want to recapture it. And somehow this, you know, I love turning the tables on technology, right? We have lots of conversation. I wanted to harness a microphone and a mixing board in a way that would let us experience being more human. And so when you're sitting in the Chatterbox across from a student who's learning how to do interviews, ironic, like it's kind of a wild mix, but you have this profoundly human moment by just naming that story, by just naming that neighbor. Mm. So there's impact there for you. People step out of the Chatterbox and they are happy. And I'm not surprised because they just tasted the real thing that they are in real time, fully embodied in this little, you know, daisy curtained vintage trailer with little blinking, twinkle lights. And they walk out going, I feel more human than I did going in. And we so desire that. So this social isolation, this sense of disconnect, an AI is kind of like, okay, everything's going to be deep fakes. And the Chatterbox is like super real. Like you didn't even know you were going to join it. But when you step in and you tell a story and you walk out and then you give that story to your neighbor and you stay in that relationship and they're like, hey, like, what is it? We've asked neighbors when they've received a story, what does it feel like for somebody to go to a block party, enter your story just because they think you're awesome? Well, you can imagine how that feels between those two people.
1: So how are you doing that? Are you making sure that once somebody comes in and tells the story about their neighbor, that story ends up in the inbox of the neighbor, that it ends up in the hands of the neighbor, that the neighbor gets right. to hear it?
0: If you can help me solve that little puzzle, we'd be good. So it's the effort of the person who gave us the story, if they have some kind of contact. So we produce it. We give you a private unlisted link. Mm-hmm. So there's a digital form. It's got your picture that we take in the chatterbox. And so, you know, and then, so what we're doing this year, this summer, we're going back to postcards with a QR link because we realized we could take that unlisted thing. We send it to the person who gave us the story and we're hoping they drop it in their neighbor's mailbox. Mm. And then, so it's like retro, right? The whole thing is retro. We're going back to the mail. And we're hoping that will get the story to the neighbor. If they have cell or digital kinds of communication available to their neighbor, then obviously we would use that as well. But it's a bit of a riddle because it is, you're telling the story about somebody else that they're not, the person we're talking to, we're not asking them, hey, give all of the contact information for your neighbor to us. We can't do that. So we got to figure out a creative way of making that person aware of where the story lives. So the postcard feels like it might be the answer.
1: If you were to step into the chatterbox, is there a story about an act of kindness by your neighbors that you would tell?
0: Yeah. Monday. So I look outside my living room window. I'm getting ready for work and I see somebody dumping a wheelbarrow of soil in front of my front step on my driveway. So how does that happen? Then I realize, oh, that's a load of kindness landing on my driveway.
1: A load of kindness.
0: Yeah. Because the day before I saw my neighbor, he had 11 yards of soil dumped onto his driveway for his garden boxes. And he only miscalculated by about 6 yards that he didn't need. So I get a knock on my door the day before and he says, hey, if you want some free soil for your garden, I got like half a driveway full here that I'm giving away. Super kind, right? Yeah. And I'm like, oh, you know what? I don't think I can get to it today. He says, that's okay. I will bring it over for you tomorrow morning because I'm usually up before 8. I'll bring it over. I'm like, you don't got to do that. I get up. I look outside. He's dumping loads. He's literally like making the breaks through the traffic across the street. Morning commute traffic in front of our house. And he's weaving through that with wheelbarrows of soil onto my front yard because he wants to give it to me. How do you dream that up, right? And they only moved in a couple of years ago. Mm. I don't know them that well. We've had cross street conversations. So yeah, it's like wheelbarrows of soil landing on my driveway. Like you can't make this stuff up. It's just like, do I feel like I have a kind neighbor? Oh my goodness. Unbelievable.
1: What do acts like that and the things that you hear about in your tiny little curtained trailer? Yeah. I mean, what do they tell you about human nature? To your point, we live in this world now where apparently it's very polarized. Apparently we're at each other's throats. Apparently we're not being like human beings. We're being swayed by technology and influenced by the algorithm. And yet something is happening. What do you learn coming out of those experiences?
0: Yeah, I think we may not have the whole story yet because these are small acts. They're incidental. The person who receives the story doesn't even remember that it would have been important. They just did it. But for the neighbor, it was a big deal. And they remember it years later. So I think it's telling us that there's more good in the world than we think. This is small scale, very local stuff, but one story at a time, I'm inviting people to think differently about what we're actually living in, right? The kindness that is all around us, and we're just filling that gap. The amazing part about a block party is even if you don't step into the chatterbox, everyone slowly starts saying, oh, I got a great neighbor, and they start telling stories at the event, even though they're like, oh, I'm not going to step in, but hey, so we listened, our little team of 3-4 people literally heard tons of great neighbor stories, and then some of them were in the chatterbox, right? So I'm like, oh, that's pretty cool. I like that. I think that's a good kind of block party to go to.
1: You should drag the chatterbox across this country.
0: Oh, I would love to. I'm telling that is a dream. That would take a few. That would take a bit of a budget and whatever. But yeah, if we're game, I'll be there.
1: I think it's a brilliant idea. I'm really glad to talk to you about it, David. Thank you very much.
0: Thank you.
1: David Belzer is an associate professor of communications and media at Canadian Mennonite University. He is the owner of the Chatterbox. He was in our Winnipeg studio. What makes your neighbor great? As he said, kindness is all around us. So tell us a story of neighborly goodness, random acts of kindness between you and your neighbors. Email it to us, thecurrent@cbc.ca.

0: 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I'm Matt Galloway. 30 belugas at Marineland may soon move to new homes. For nearly 2 years, these whales have been in limbo, confined to pools at the shuttered Niagara Falls, Ontario theme park. Last fall, the federal government rejected a proposal to send the whales to a theme park in China, and that is when park owners threatened to euthanize the animals. Well, now Ottawa has approved a plan to move the belugas to aquariums in Spain and the United States. How exactly do you do this? How do you go about moving a beluga whale to another country? Andrew Trites is director of the Marine Mammal Research Unit at the University of British Columbia. He's in Vancouver. Is this a good idea to move these belugas to these aquariums?
1: Yes, I think it's a very positive outcome. It's going to ensure the belugas get continued care and it prevents euthanasia.
0: Which is, I think, kind of the key thing. Nobody wanted to see these animals killed. The question is why Ottawa said yes to this program, because these belugas are going to go to 5 different aquariums, Spain, Atlanta, Chicago, and SeaWorld in San Diego and San Antonio. There was a proposal to send these whales to an aquarium in China, but the federal government said no to that. Why do you think Ottawa approved this plan and not the one in China?
1: I don't know. I know that the aquariums that they've chosen, or they're allowing them to go to this time round, they are world-renowned aquariums. They have the facilities, the care of the staff. Perhaps there are some doubts before about what would ultimately happen to them. Or perhaps it was a question of choosing different options, because clearly we couldn't just leave them there in Marineland. That was not a solution. So in the end, I think perhaps it is the best ultimate outcome, and they will remain here in North America as well as in Spain.
0: Should it have taken nearly 2 years to get to this point? To your point, you can't just leave them in the aquariums, but they were there sitting in those tanks in Marineland.
1: Yeah, I think at the end of the day, it was about doing what's best for the animals. I'm surprised it has taken this long to come to a solution, but the day has come, although the day is yet to come because they're still here.
0: Yeah. How do you do this? How do you move a beluga whale?
1: Well, it's a complex operation. It isn't just a question of booking an airline ticket and showing up at the airport. It starts off first by getting the permits. And permits, number one was having the permit for them to leave Canada. But number two is for them to enter the United States and Spain. And so I'm presuming they're still waiting for those documents to come through. And once it's all approved, you then require your team. But in the meanwhile, they will be training the belugas to get ready for this special trip, which means they have to be desensitized. They're going to have to be trained to swim into a sling so they can ultimately be lifted out. There'll be health assessments. They need to figure out who is going to be paired with whom, who's going to travel together, which ones are going to stay together, because we've got 30 belugas, and they're going to be broken up into different groups. So all these decisions have to go in. And then once the day comes, it'll be a question of loading them, slinging them out using a big crane, and they'll be put into a specially padded transport crate, driven to an airport, loaded onto a cargo plane. They'll be accompanied by trainers and vets. Everything will be designed to minimize stress on the animals, and flown to another airport, and then driven once again to their new homes, where they'll be monitored initially in quarantine, because one wants to be sure they're not bringing any diseases, their health is good and sound, and before they're released to join other belugas that are at some of these institutions.
0: It's a real operation. You're lifting them out, but putting them in another tank to put them on a plane to get them across the ocean.
1: Exactly. Yeah, it's takes a lot of people, a lot of coordination. And key here, too, it's all about animal welfare. Yeah. And ensuring that everything goes as smoothly as possible. This is not the first rodeo, per se. It's been done many times before to move belugas. So the people are there. They know how to do this. Even most recently, the ones in Spain, they rescued 2 belugas from Ukraine. They were in danger due to the war. And so people are there. They know how to do it. And it's just a question of time and being given the green lights to move ahead and move forward.
0: That was a remarkable story. There's this aquarium in Kharkiv in Ukraine in 2024. There were bombs that were dropping nearby the aquarium in Spain. And U.S. aquariums helped rescue belugas, move them out in these tanks, to Moldova in this 12-hour kind of operation, which suggests that they know what they're doing when it comes to caring for the animals, but also moving them around.
1: Yeah, exactly. Exactly. And that has to be, you know, normally think about what's stressful for the animals, but this was doubly stressful because people too are putting themselves at risk to carry that operation out.
0: Yeah. You talked about desensitizing them. How stressful is it, a trip like this for these type of animals? I mean, there are people who don't like to fly. These are whales. So what do you do such that their well-being and their welfare is top of mind?
1: I think, well, number one, it just starts with training, building a bond with people. The animals know their trainers, they know their voices, the sounds associated with it, being touched by them. And so all this sort of desensitizing training goes on regularly. And then the next step is to have them desensitized to be put into a sling so they can be lifted out. So it really is about building that trust with the animals. And then in terms of monitoring stress, they'll be monitoring things such as potentially heart rates, also respiration rates. They'll be put into the specially padded transport crates where they're designed to sort of minimize sound. Light levels will be kept low. And so everything will be done to minimize stress, but undoubtedly, just as you and I feel sometimes perhaps flying, yeah, we too feel a little bit of anxiety, what's going on, but often we are reassured by the people that are accompanying us.
0: You know, there are a lot of people who have been very upset to see these whales trapped in pools and shuttered theme parks. And there are people who are upset to see whales in theme parks that are open, Free Willy, right? That's the idea that people have, that the whales shouldn't be there. They should be let loose back into the wild. Is this, just finally, is this option that we're talking about, is it the best possible outcome for these belugas?
1: It really is. You know, Free Willy, well, that ended very sadly. Yeah. He died alone. He was never accepted. It was a horrible death for him. He didn't achieve what people had wanted for him. At the end of the day, if we had released the belugas into the wild, they lack the survival skills. They don't know how to hunt, how to avoid predators, and they would have died. And releasing them would also risk a sort of genetic contamination. These animals were from Russia. They're not from Canadian waters. They may transmit diseases to wild populations. There's just too many risks. Whereas in captivity, they're going to play this vital role. They will act as ambassadors for ocean conservation. They're going to inspire empathy. We can do research with them, or the people at these aquariums can, to contribute knowledge needed to conserve animals in the wild. Mm. And ultimately, I think they'll be there and make people think about the Arctic and care in ways that they perhaps wouldn't if they didn't have an animal to empathize with.
0: Andrew, good to talk to you again. Thank you very much.
1: Thank you, too.
0: Andrew Charts is director of the Marine Mammal Research Unit at the University of British Columbia. He was in Vancouver. That's all the time we have for the Current Review. Before we go, any musician will tell you that keeping the band together is not easy. How about an orchestra that started in 1926? In the Crow's Nest Pass, an historic coal mining community in Alberta's Rocky Mountains, the local orchestra is marking its centennial, and tonight they're performing a special concert with music inspired by the community's multicultural roots. We caught up with some of the members of this orchestra at a rehearsal, and they will get the last word today. I'm Matt Galloway. Thanks for listening. Have a great weekend. We'll see you on Monday.
2: So I'm Shelley Groves, and I grew up in the Crow's Nest Pass and played in the orchestra here from about grade 7 till grade 9. And then I moved away and then went to music school and never thought I would get to return, but we did, and it's awesome. And so then I played in the symphony for a few years, and then when it was time, it was my turn, whether I liked it or not, to be the conductor. I just think it's cool that all these people settled here, and they might not have been able to speak each other's language or even a common language of English yet, but everybody brought their instruments if they could. And there were so many bands, and even though they couldn't speak to each other, they could play music together. And I just love that music is one of the things that connects humanity so beautifully. And it's great to be a part of it and to hopefully keep the symphony going, the orchestra going for another 100 years and be a part of that process.
3: I'm Pam Somerville, and I've played with the Crow's Nest Pass Orchestra for 30 years, and I play piano and keyboard. The fact that it has continued 100 years, I think that's what's really amazing about the whole thing. And a small community, like there's people will say, oh, gee, I didn't know there was an orchestra in the Crow's Nest Pass. So here we are. I was just talking to a little girl, and she's 11, and me or one of the other members is probably the oldest, and I'm 76, so we have a very large range of ages, and people from all walks of life, and people from different towns. It's awesome, actually.
4: My name is Mickey Painter. I play violin, and I'm 11 years old. I'm really glad that it's been going on for 100 years, because there's not many things like this anymore. Being able to hear all the different instruments and like us sounding as one, I find really fun. It teaches me how to kind of cooperate with other musicians and being able to hear like all the different sounds and cues. I can't like reach everything perfectly, but it's still extremely fun.
5: I'm Julie Amundsen, and I'm a cello player. I think the symphony in the Crow's Nest Pass is a little jam. You know, I don't think any of us would say that, you know, that we're anything, you know, like the Montreal Symphony. But I think the music is in all of us, and we all want to make some. And that's why we show up, really.

0: 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Is imitation the sincerest form of flattery?
1: Think about this. Imitation is so ingrained in our very being that parrots imitate us and we ignore that they talk.
2: Yes.
1: We're like, yeah, that's a talking bird. Yeah, he's imitating.
0: Making a good impression on The Debaters with host Steve Patterson. Tomorrow afternoon at 1, 1:30 in Newfoundland, 3 Pacific. And on demand on CBC Listen. People finding their new frequencies. Stories from Canadians of color and immigrants adapting their culture. Music filled with a desire for discovery from around the world and in Canada. Hear Canada Reflected on Frequencies with host Errol Nazareth. After the news.
3: From CBC News, The World This Hour, I'm Mike Miles. An incident at a Pride event in Cambridge, Ontario has angered the local 2S LGBTQ plus community. The city's mayor interrupted a teen's speech when they criticized a counselor's social media post, making light of personal pronouns. Lisa Sheng reports.
4: I have experienced many instances of exclusion.
5: Grade 11 student Sophie Mills giving a speech at Cambridge, Ontario's Pride flag raising ceremony on Monday.
4: Like when Ward 6 Councillor Adam Cooper shared a transphobic meme.
5: After that, they were interrupted by Mayor Jan Liggett.
6: Yeah, I'm not going to allow him to continue this disrespect.
5: In January 2025, Councillor Cooper posted a meme referencing the U.S. President's executive order ending policies protecting 2S LGBTQ plus rights. It showed a person screaming, "He took my pronouns. I have to live in reality now." While Mills finished their speech, they later said this.
4: So I mean censored. She's the mayor of a city. I don't have power in that situation.
5: Days after the event, Liggett defended her actions.
7: We have a code of conduct. Nobody on any city property is allowed to disrespect anybody.
5: Mills says the mayor's response is dismissive and wants an apology. Lisa Sheng, CBC News, Cambridge, Ontario.
3: Recent wet weather is welcome when it comes to drought and wildfires in Alberta. It's what comes after that literally bites. More precipitation means more mosquitoes are coming soon. Elaine Domnich is a stewardship specialist with the Alberta Native Bee Council. He explains how long Edmontonians have before life gets a little more itchy.
8: So what we're expecting right now is that we're going to see a lot of new mosquitoes hatching. That means that probably right now we're already seeing a lot of little larvae swimming in the water. And within about a week or two, those larvae will have gone through their life cycle and emerge as adults. And so in a couple of weeks, we're probably going to see a lot more adult mosquitoes.
3: Domnich says mosquito species that carry diseases like West Nile virus are a growing concern in North America and the main target when it comes to eradication programs. The Canadian Food Inspection Agency says it is temporarily restricting livestock imports from parts of the U.S. affected by an outbreak of New World screwworm. It says animals, including horses that have been in Texas within 21 days of entry, will not be allowed in. It comes as the state is racing to contain the spread of the flesh-eating parasite after an infested calf was discovered on a farm this week. Two cases have now been confirmed, and Governor Greg Abbott says they're taking steps.
9: It involves the release of sterile flies. It breaks the pest's reproduction cycle. The prevention requires the release of millions of sterile flies in targeted regions.
3: The female flies only mate once in their lifetime, meaning the eggs they lay would remain unfertilized. New World screwworm had been eradicated in the U.S. for decades, but growing cases in Central America and Mexico suggest it's migrating north again. The BC Coroner Service says motorcycle deaths in the province have tripled this spring. Keir Junos explains.
10: Between March 1st and May 31st, 14 motorcyclists were killed in BC. That's compared to 5 deaths over the same span of time last year. Riding instructor Ambrose Ho stresses it's important to stay vigilant on provincial highways.
11: I always expect something to happen around a corner.
10: The BC Coroner's Service says some of the recent deaths involved collisions with animals. It's a situation Ho says he's seen in dashcam footage. He calls it target fixation.
11: And all you see is their hands tensing up, holding their breath, and then their motorcycle just continues hitting towards the hazard.
10: Other recent deaths came from riders poorly navigating curves in the road. Sergeant Andrew Lever with the U.S. Police says this is a good time to refresh bike skills.
2: If you haven't been out on the road since maybe last summer, it might be a good idea to get out in an empty parking lot, practice your U-turns, practice your emergency stops, just to get those skills back up.
10: Kier Juneau, CBC News, Surrey.
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12: And now the BC forecast on the north coast, mainly cloudy Saturday with a high of 15, highs around 15 with a few showers in the Peace. In the central interior, including Prince George, increasing cloudiness in the morning with a high of 16, highs to 17 with a chance of showers and thunderstorms and some sunshine in the Kootenays. In the southern interior, including Kelowna, a high of 16 and mainly cloudy. And for Metro Vancouver, Greater Victoria and the Fraser Valley, a chance of showers and thunderstorms Saturday with highs around 16.
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14: 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It's June, it's warming up, and it's time for this month's edition of Fresh Finds, handpicked new tunes that we are excited about. Coming up in the show, marimba punk rockers Son Rempepera ask if the people in power are reptilian figures pulling strings behind the curtain. A Sudanese singer who found strength in her great-grandfather's Sufi poetry while she was living in exile. And we pay tribute to two musicians who passed away recently. Chris Dirksen, the groundbreaking Indigenous cellist, and Toto La Montesina, the Colombian folk music icon. Welcome to Frequencies. Here's a tasty Afro house track to get us off on the good foot. The song is named after Yemoja, a goddess in Yoruba spirituality who's associated with the ocean, motherhood, and feminine strength. The track is by DJ Paraba and

DJ Caraba with a killer track. The DJ from Montreal is joined by Okan and Colombian DJ Zapapaya. Up next, a tropicalismo anarchist cumbia punk brigade. That's how the group Confusion describe themselves. And boy, do they ever live up to their name. They're a multicultural punk band from Montreal who are dropping their debut album this week. And they were nice enough to send us some tracks. Pablo Morales says the song Arriba de su Muro is inspired by the belief that no human being is illegal. He says if someone wants to or needs to leave their home to find a better life, they should have that right.

0: trying to fix a hole in the wall that smugglers when a huge surge of illegal immigrants came pushing through that gap, trying to get into the United States and successfully doing it. Border Patrol has been finding these cuts in the wall all over the place. They try to fix them. There's nothing they can do about it. They say it's like a game of whack-a-mole.
1: A topical track by Confusion. That was Arriba de Sumura, which loosely means up your wall. We are planning on showcasing the cumbia scene in Montreal in a future show.

of surf, rockabilly and tropical rhythms, eh? Back in the late 60s, a city north of Lima was cooking up a wild new sound. The name of the city is Paramonga, and we can credit two guitarists for creating the genre-defined sound, Victor Ramirez and Maximiliano Chavez. The two had a falling out, which resulted in two rival groups with the exact same name, Los Orientales de Paramonga. This song is from a new compilation featuring 25 tracks that Ramirez's band recorded. And there's so much going on in their music, we love it.

love it. San Patricio from the new compilation Los Orientales de Paramonga, 1972 to 1976. Great collection of tunes. 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Our show can be heard anytime on the CBC Listen app. Are our leaders really reptiles in disguise? Hey, I'm not asking that question. The band Son Rompe Para asks it on their new song, Reptilio. The punk rockers say 1950s era fantasy and sci-fi flicks explored worlds where mankind was actually controlled by reptiles, sometimes secretly blending into society and even becoming our leaders. They say Reptilio questions who really are the people in our governments, what are their real goals, and is all that jokey stuff from the B-movies actually true? Are they here for our souls? Check out the track.

0: Kicking out the jams. I have to see that group. Son Rompe Para from Mexico, who use the Mexican marimba in their songs. By the way, Frequencies dedicated an entire show to the marimba last month. You can hear it on the CBC Listen app. Do you have a good-looking neighbor you secretly have a crush on? Don't worry, your secret is safe with me. This new tune from Battle of Santiago is a playful summer song all about that cute neighbor. Here's Irene Torres telling us more about La Vecina.
1: This next song describes a scene that is common to many neighborhoods all over the world. Imagine a nice balmy eve when you start to see groups of people gathering together on the street, either to have a drink or catch up on the balconies and verandas. And the next thing you know, there's an impromptu house party happening right next door. In Lima, we call them peñas. In Cuba, petecún. This is just part of a way of life. It reminds us of community and togetherness while bringing the good times, even during hard times. We're describing La Vecina as kind of an archetype, a woman in the neighborhood that everyone admires and brings a vibe that just lights up a room. Every community is blessed by the women that support them. And La Vecina is a magnetic, vivacious character in this song. She's tough, but beautiful, and everyone wants an invite to her house party. So turn it up. This is La Vecina, live on CBC Radio.

La Vecina, which means the neighbor. It's the new one from Battle of Santiago. Konono number one is back, baby. Yes. After nearly a decade, the noise terrorists from Kinshasa are bringing the noise once again. Konono number one exploded onto the world stage in the early 2000s with a distorted racket created by Congolese rhythms, amplified thumb pianos, and instruments made from garbage. They didn't just appeal to the hipsters. Konono number one have worked with Bjork and Herbie Hancock, performed at festivals like Coachella, and even received a Grammy nomination. This is their latest offering.

noisy enough for you? Volta by the legendary Congolese collective Konono No. 1. A bit of trivia for you. Volta is also the name of an album that Bjork released nearly 20 years back that featured Konono No. 1. I'm Errol Nazareth. You're listening to Frequencies on CBC Music, CBC Radio 1 and Sirius XM. Coming up on our June Fresh Find show, powerful women's voices from Algeria, Cuba and Sudan. We are excited to share a recent musical discovery, a singer by the name of Sulaf. When she left Sudan for a residency in Paris in 2022, Sulaf fully expected to come home. But a civil war broke out, which led to her becoming an exile. On a forthcoming album, Sulaf uses the Sufi poetry of her great-grandfather to explore themes like loss, longing, and spiritual resilience. This is the first single.

Nada from Solaf's album that's coming out in October. If you like that, you can also hear her on the latest Denarawan album. Man, staying optimistic can be difficult in these tension-filled times, am I right? Souad Massi understands that feeling well. The French-Algerian singer says, I want to remain optimistic. I wake up every morning trying to be. We can try to avoid the news channels, but the same words always return. War, crisis, racism, extremism, it's unbearable. Frequencies listeners, raise your hands if you can relate to that sentiment. Souad says, my album simply addresses what the world reflects back to us, the feeling that something is deteriorating. That sentiment inspired the album title. Zagat comes from a French expression, Sasagat, meaning things are getting worse. But Massi is not giving up hope just yet. She says, I transform what I feel into music. It's my way of refusing silence, of refusing resignation. Here's the title track.

New music from Suad Massey. That song is produced by Justin Adams, famous for his work with Robert Plant and Din Arwin. The latest song by Dee Hernandez is rooted in the idea that inner strength, resilience, and personal growth come from within. Now that's easier said than done, right? But Hernandez had to draw on all of that while writing the song, since her mother was undergoing cancer treatment at the time. She says Odumile is an anthem of spiritual awakening and cultural pride, reminding listeners that from pain and struggle comes light and creation. Here's the tune.

Odumile by Dee Hernandez. She's an Afro-Cuban musician living in New Brunswick. That song is on our album that's coming out in September. We say farewell to Toto La Montpucina, who has gone to the great spirit in the sky. The legendary folk singer dedicated her life to sharing the music and traditions of Colombia's Caribbean coast. Toto was born into a family with Afro-Colombian and indigenous roots, and her music reflected the rich cultural traditions of her heritage. Her three children posted this on social media when she died. Toto was a woman who, with her voice and extraordinary dedication, carried the culture and memory of the Colombian people to the far corners of the world. The song you're going to hear is one of her most popular. It's an ode to a plant of the same name that's known for its resilience.

La Vertolaga by the late great Colombian singer Toto La Montesina. She made ancestral music with real meaning, feeling and a sense of belonging. I feel fortunate to have seen her many years back. You're listening to Frequencies on the CBC. Canada's music community is mourning the loss of Chris Dirksen, who died in a car crash last month. The two-spirit cellist was lauded for blending classical, electronic, and Indigenous musical traditions. They were 45. Dirksen worked with several Canadian symphony orchestras, including the Regina Symphony. In a post on Facebook, the symphony wrote, "A powerful and visionary artist, Chris was one of Canada's leading Indigenous classical musicians whose work transcended genres and created space for connection, storytelling, and community." Last November, Dirksen released an album titled The Visit. From it, this is Treaties.

0: a beautiful track from Chris Dirksen's last album, you heard Treaties. Zune was one of countless musicians who posted tributes to Chris Dirksen when news of their death broke. They're from an Anishinaabe First Nation located northeast of Winnipeg. In an Instagram post, Zune said, "I felt so much pain for our people for losing such an important artist." Here's Zune.
1: I wish them all the well on their cosmic journey to the Creator. They filled so many people's hearts with healing and will always be remembered. Miigwech for being so cool and talented. And in my language, there isn't a word for goodbye. So we say, Bamapi, which means, see you when I see you again.

great track from their forthcoming album, Happy Thought School. You heard Zoon with I Was Younger. They say their aim was making heartbreak feel gentle and less harsh.

In several Slavic traditions, girls and young women wear flower crowns as symbols of purity and fertility. Ek is an old Polish folktale about a young woman who loses her crown before marriage and is thrown out of her home by her mother. Polki, which means Polish women, reimagines that story in their new song. Evelina Ferenc says, Ek got me thinking about the daughter in the story, but also about my own daughter and the culture and traditions I'm passing on to her. She says, through the song, I ask myself which parts of this culture I want to carry forward and which parts I want to question or leave behind.

very different and heavier sound by Polki, a band who I've been following for ages. And that track brings us to the end of the June edition of Fresh Finds. Frequencies is produced by Ruben Mann, JJ Laborde and me, Errol Nazareth. 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
7: Hilary Dawa Sherpa was presumed dead after disappearing on Mount Everest. A climber who was there tells us about the grief and awe when, after 6 days, Dawa Sherpa emerged alive.
8: From CBC News, The World This Hour, I'm Mike Miles. The Carney government's newly unveiled AI job strategy includes plans to create 250,000 jobs. But questions remain about job losses related to the technology. CBC Radio's The House took a closer look. Here's host Catherine Cullen.
9: This is the fastest growing space in the country for jobs.
10: As the Minister of Artificial Intelligence, Evan Solomon, is keen on what AI can do for Canada's economy. The government's new AI for All strategy predicts that if more Canadians get comfortable with AI, it could help create 250,000 new jobs over 5 years.
9: Serving Canadians, this is a good thing for us. We've got to create jobs.
10: Some aren't so convinced.
11: What I see is a lot of wishful thinking.
10: UBC Associate Professor Hamish van der Ven says he's still left with many questions.
11: What kinds of jobs are we going to lose in the process? What's the quality of the new jobs being created?
10: He worries the new jobs would be part of the gig economy with less job stability and poorer working conditions. While the minister is keen on job gains, Solomon had less to say about possible job losses.
9: We're looking at various models on it.
10: He declined to provide any numbers about what the job losses due to AI might be. Catherine Cullen, CBC News, Ottawa.
8: 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A mother is speaking out in Labrador. She says her Innu daughter's hair was cut without her permission. It allegedly happened at the RCMP lockup in Happy Valley Goose Bay. Reagan Burden reports.
12: My daughter's hair is gone.
13: Antonia Benowin says that while in the RCMP lockup in Happy Valley Goose Bay, her daughter's hair was forcibly cut. When asked by CBC, police wouldn't provide any details outside of confirming that three officers have been suspended. Antonia Benowin says her daughter, Adeline Benowin, was arrested and held in police custody, and that's when the incident happened.
14: What is clear, though?
13: Will Hiscock, a lawyer based in St. John's, who has represented Innu families in the past, says he's glad there is an investigation underway.
14: It's an inappropriate way of dealing with somebody having a severe, life-threatening mental health crisis.
13: The RCMP would not provide any further details other than to say it involved an Innu person in their custody. The Serious Incident Response Team in Newfoundland and Labrador says this incident has been referred to them and there is an ongoing investigation, but they won't provide details until that investigation is complete. Reagan Burden, CBC News, Happy Valley Goose Bay.
8: The Pentagon says 4 Iranian drones were shot down as they headed toward the Strait of Hormuz. The U.S. military followed up by hitting Iranian coastal surveillance radar sites, saying they threatened regional shipping. This comes as President Donald Trump delivers an estimate on Iran's remaining firepower.
15: They still have capacity. They have some missiles. They have some drones. I would say percentage-wise, maybe 21-22% of their missiles. It's a lot of missiles, but it's not what it was when we first attacked.
8: Trump speaking there during an interview airing tomorrow on NBC's Meet the Press. Despite concern the attacks could scuttle the ceasefire, Trump claims the situation with Iran is seemingly going well. And with the Trump administration imposing a large-scale oil blockade in Cuba, Canada's Sunwing Vacation says it is indefinitely suspending all operations on the island. Today marks the 82nd anniversary of D-Day.
16: Allied night bombers opened the assault. They attacked in very great strength, and the attacks continued until dawn. Between 6:30 and 7:30 this morning, British time, two naval task forces launched their assault at enemy beaches.
8: That was the CBC's Earl Cameron reading an account of the invasion of France by American, British, and Canadian forces. Operation Overlord is seen as key to the defeat of the Nazis during the Second World War. It was actually delayed a day because of poor weather, but the journey across the English Channel was still pretty rough for many of the soldiers. That is The World This Hour. For CBC News, I'm Mike Miles.
3: And now the BC forecast on the north coast, mainly cloudy Saturday with a high of 15, highs around 15 with a few showers in the Peace. In the central interior, including Prince George, increasing cloudiness in the morning with a high of 16, highs to 17 with a chance of showers and thunderstorms and some sunshine in the Kootenays. In the southern interior, including Kelowna, a high of 16 and mainly cloudy. And for Metro Vancouver, Greater Victoria and the Fraser Valley, a chance of showers and thunderstorms Saturday with highs around 16.
7: Hello, I'm Neil Kuxall.
10: Good evening, I'm AC Rowe. This is As It Happens, the Midnight Edition. Tonight,
7: bad energy. Quebec tables a bill that would ban the sale of energy drinks to anyone under the age of 16, something Zachary Miron's parents and their community have been pushing for since the teenager's death.
10: Camera obscura. Photographer Angelina Katsanis was covering protests at a New Jersey detention center when she was injured and lost her camera bag. And now a police officer has been charged with theft.
7: Out of thin air, a British man who climbed Everest describes the shock and joy of learning that one of their guides is still alive, 6 harrowing days after he disappeared.
10: Taking a big swing. When the French Open started, tennis player Maya Hawelyńska was ranked 114th in the world. Now, she's heading to the final. She says her daily meals of pizza might have something to do with her success.
7: Off message, an Ontario teenager used their pride speech to call out a city councillor's controversial post. The mayor intervened to tell the student to stop.
10: And hive of activity. Scientists tasked bees with solving a problem meant to test their basic intelligence, pushing a tiny ball into a corner to reach a sweet treat. And they aced it. As It Happens, the Friday edition, radio that'll believe it when we see it.

0: Zachary Miron was only 15 years old when he died after drinking a single can of Red Bull. The combination of the energy drink and his ADHD medication led to his sudden death in 2024. Since then, his parents have been warning others of the dangers of energy drinks and pushing for officials in Quebec to ban their sale to kids under 16. Today, Quebec's health minister tabled a bill that would do just that. Veronica Martinez is Zachary Miron's mother, and she was at the National Assembly today.
1: I'm relieved, but it's not over yet. So we're very thankful for all the work that's been done, but there's still some work to do. It's special what's happening today. It's incredible.
0: That's Veronica Martinez speaking with CBC earlier today. Others across Quebec have backed a petition in support of the ban, which now has over 35,000 signatures. It was also endorsed by the town of Rosemère, where Zachary Miron went to school. Marie-Hélène Pitre is the mayor of Rosemère. That's where we reached her.
2: Mayor, is relief the right word? Is that how you're feeling as well?
3: Yeah, I'd say relieved, pleased. It's a big step today.
2: And it's a step that's come, you know, this family is grieving a very big loss, but also wanting to push forward with this fight. You know the family. What has it been like that you've seen for them to grieve, but also fight?
3: I'd say it's amazing to see people that have turned their grief into a national mobilization. The least we can do is give them our official support. So they just changed the way they were grieving to help other families. And it was very touching seeing them act that way.
2: As you know, most of the National Assembly is supporting this bill being fast-tracked to becoming law. It does need unanimous support for that to happen, to let our listeners know what's happening behind the scenes. There is one conservative MNA who opposes this, Maïté Blanchette-Vézina. She told reporters yesterday, quote, "My mother and other people take medicines that interact with grapefruit. Are we going to ban grapefruit? No." Unquote. She says, you know, she's saying there's lots of things that interact with prescription medication. What do you make of the argument that she's making? Is there a point there?
3: I don't think so. We're looking into a fruit versus energy drinks that are harmless to the health. It's been documented for years. A 2023 expert report already recommended this ban. The science has been there for years. What changed today is that a family had the courage to go public with their grief and demand action. I think comparing it to a fruit is very, it was very bad.
2: What do you think that they're missing though? They're advocating for people who say, you know, it's up to parents to manage what their children are consuming as well, not government.
3: I think we can ask the question. We saw government legislate on different things like cigarettes years ago, alcohol. These are all things that are dangerous for youth. There's a reason people under a certain age cannot access those. And it's really important that we do, because it's going to make people realize the risks. And this is an important point, because what's striking about this issue is that the interaction between ADHD medication and energy drink is largely unknown. A single can of energy drink was fatal to Zachary. It's very important that people know, because families need to know that. I am myself a mother of a child who takes ADHD medication. The risk is real, and the vast majority of parents aren't even aware of it.
2: Were there discussions in your community, among your constituents, about these kinds of drinks even before what happened?
3: Yes, absolutely. Because we were looking into a politics for the kind of food and drinks that we want to allow in our municipal facilities to make sure that people have access to healthy foods and drinks. So we already had this conversation.
2: Zachary Miron's parents met with that conservative MNA we were speaking about, Maïté Blanchette-Bézina, today. She said after that meeting to CBC News, to our colleagues at CBC News there, that she still does not want the bill to be fast-tracked, but instead is suggesting that holding consultations would be beneficial. What do you say to that? Could public consultations be a good thing?
3: Honestly, I think there's no reason to wait. When science tells you that it is the way to go, I think we need, as politics people, to listen to science, listen to experts. There's like doctors, there's pharmacists that are also in the movement, and they want to ban also to those under the age of 16. So I don't see anything not good about going forward with this. I'd like to hear from people or experts telling us what are the bad things that could come up with that, and I don't see any. So I don't see a good reason to wait.
2: If it has to be unanimous and she still is opposing it and pushing for public consultations, what happens next? What can the family and their supporters do?
3: The thing is that we're going to have to wait until the next election. And the thing that I see about that is that school is almost done. So the young people are going to be wandering around cities, buying stuff by themselves. I'm also a baseball coach. And just yesterday, I had a young girl of 12 years old consuming an energy drink. So we really need to pass this bill as soon as possible.
2: Mayor, I appreciate your time. Thank you for this.
3: Thanks to you.
0: Marie-Hélène Pitre is the mayor of Rosemère. That's where we reached her.

0: Many who manage to climb the world's highest mountain come down with an incredible story of survival, but none can match Hillary Dawa Sherpa's. He was last seen in Mount Everest's death zone on May 29th, resting on his backpack on his way back to camp. But as time passed, with no sign of him, he was presumed dead. Until yesterday, when he miraculously emerged alive, crawling to safety after 6 days lost on the mountain. Chris Thrall is a British climber who was the last to see Dawa Sherpa before his disappearance. We reached him in Portsmouth, England.
1: Chris, I'm trying to imagine finding out news like this, reading it, hearing it. Did you believe it when you found out that Dawa Sherpa was alive?
2: Yes, I could see from the photographs that what he was wearing was exactly the same as when we descended Mount Everest together.
1: You'd spoken to his family. They were talking about last rites. They were emotional, obviously. Was there still a sense of hope that he might come back?
2: In all honesty, not really. Mm-hmm. This just doesn't happen, Neil. You know, If you were a betting person, your money would fully be on the fact that Hillary Dow was not coming down.
1: When you saw those images, I hear what you're saying, that you could believe it because they looked real and legitimate. How do you feel when you process that?
2: Oh, a lot of mixed emotions. Obviously, I've just had to get to grips with grieving for him, along with his family, who I'd met and offered my condolences and agreed to, you know, try to get some sort of financial package together to support his daughter. We were just all firmly of the belief that Hillary was dead. To see him climb out the ice fall, yeah, it was just a case of, right, okay, let's process this. Obviously extremely happy for the family. Very proud of Hillary Dawa for what he must have gone through. Full of questions about, like, what happened. You sat down at the bottom of the death zone, and as I attempted to support another climber down who had no oxygen and was battling frostbite, you didn't descend.
1: That's the last time you saw him?
2: Yeah, that was the last time he sat down on his huge backpack. I said, Hillary, are you okay, brother? He said, Chris, yep, go. So, and this was nothing usual. You know, this is what's called climbing Mount Everest, is you do it in these little kind of leaps and bounds, and sometimes the client's going first, sometimes the Sherpa's going first. It never, ever would have occurred to me that this guy's sitting down and he's not getting back up, or at least not going to reappear for 6 days. The ropes were all getting snowed over, so we couldn't find them. I had to basically support my fellow climber down to Camp 3, which wasn't part of the plan, but I knew there might be a tent at Camp 3 that we can seek refuge. Fortunately, there was 3 tents left, and one of them had a cooker in. So I was able to gather some snow, make some soup for my climber, let him sleep. The whole time I sat there with my head torch on, with the cooker going. So by this time, we're talking 11 hours that Hillary had a chance to make an appearance. And when he didn't, you can only really assume the worst.
1: And how do you deal with that assumption, that educated assumption of assuming the worst? You know, you're following his instruction, his order. He knows. He's experienced as well, but you've had to leave someone behind. So how do you deal with that reality?
2: Well, we didn't leave him behind. He stopped for a rest, which is two completely different scenarios, Neil, you know? It wasn't like he sat there begging us to help him. I'm struggling. I'm tired. No. It was just like, okay, Chris, you go on for a bit. No problem, brother. You know, we've done this many, many times. It just became more and more apparent as we descended that he was not coming with us. And the honest truth of the matter is, it's the high mountains. This is what, you know, you obviously don't sign up for a bad scenario or a bad result.
1: Sure.
2: but you have to be aware this is Mount Everest. It's the highest mountain on the planet, and not everybody makes it back down. And the reality really for me was, I'm struggling here just below the death zone, trying to get a fellow climber down to camp three. There's a distinct possibility we're both going to die. The ropes were coming harder and harder to find. And at which point, you know, you're talking self-survival.
1: Has it changed, Chris, how you think about climbing? Would you go back?
2: I had a childhood dream from when I was about 5 years old. I'm 56 now, so, you know, 51 years to follow in the footsteps of an English climber called Chris Bonington. I've read every single thing I can on Everest. I've read every single book, listened to every audio book. I don't want to say it became an obsession, but it became an itch that I certainly knew in my lifetime, Neil, that I had to scratch. I've done it now. I climb Mount Everest. It's done and dusted now. Obviously a great result with Hillary coming back through the ice fall.
1: You can put that dream to bed now.
2: Yeah, I'm ready to go on my life. I have a beautiful family. As I said, you know, my son kept me going through the you know, my thoughts of my son guided my actions. And I did it under extremely challenging circumstances, not least of which I'd lost 2 stone in weight. So what's that? 14 kilos with high mountain sickness. I came back against, I guess you'd say, all odds, where people were telling me, oh, you can go home now, Chris. You've raised awareness of veterans' mental health. You've done your job. Go back. And you know, people don't get it. They don't get that this is 50 years investment. This is an extreme amount of money, although, you know, money is money. But it's very unlikely I'm going to be able to get this figure again.
1: But you've done it. And I'm glad we could speak about it. And I'm glad that Dawa Sherpa is all right as well. Chris, thank you so much for this.
2: No problem. And much love and respect to Dawa's family in the Sherpa community.
1: Thank you, Chris. Take care.
2: Thank you, Neil. Bye-bye.
0: We reached Chris Thrall in Portsmouth, England. Today, Dawa Sherpa's family said they were pursuing legal action against his employer, Himalayan Traverse Company, saying the search for him should have begun earlier.

0: To say this year's French Open has been an eventful one would be a massive understatement. So far, several players have suffered heat stroke. For the first time since 1977, the men's and women's semifinals both featured four players who'd never won a major. And among the tournament's most remarkable storylines is the meteoric rise of Maja Hawelińska. Before the French Open began, Miss Hawelińska had a world ranking of 114, which, to be clear, is high in the world, but low in the world of tennis. And yesterday, she became the lowest-ranked French Open finalist in history after defeating the much higher-ranked Deanna Schneider. Afterwards, Miss Hawelińska explained how she's processing her success and the pressure.
1: I feel like I'm in the bubble, I would say. I don't know what's going on. I'm just very happy to be here. I just try to focus on every single match, give my all, you know, and then after the tournament, there will be time to kind of process it and breathe in, breathe out, you know, yeah.
2: Hi, Maja, well done. I'm assuming you've never played in front of 15,000 people like that before this week. Can you explain what the adjustment has been like?
1: I feel like I always really enjoyed playing in front of people, even on the ITF circuit. I always enjoyed tournaments where people were interested. I feel like it's just tennis is more enjoyable.

0: I mean, we're gonna gain so much weight, you guys. It's gonna be terrible. But I mean, if I want to, I can't, say no, Maybe it helps. I don't know.
1: French Open finalist Maya Hawelyńska speaking to reporters after her semifinal win.

0: The banana test is an experiment that challenges an animal to figure out how to reach a prize, often a banana, typically by stacking boxes. If they pull it off, scientists consider it a sign of advanced problem-solving skills. Chimpanzees are champion banana retrievers. Crows have passed a bird-sized version of the test, and in a new study published in the journal Science, researchers adapted the test for bees, having them roll a small polystyrene ball to a specific spot and climb on top of it to reach a delectable sugared artificial flower. And their results suggest the tiny insects may be carrying around outsized intelligence. Jussi Kantola co-authored the study. We reached him in Poltamo, Finland.
1: Jussi, you're a physicist, not an entomologist. What did you think about bees before you did this work? Did you think they were smart?
2: I sort of had a hunch that they could be smart. But truth be told, I sort of, you know, became more convinced about their capabilities for smartness.
1: Impressed too?
2: Yeah, definitely. There's a certain kind of decisiveness about their actions in the experiments. Sort of, you know, it just leaves you with the feeling that there's something going on in the brains of these creatures, not just, you know, genetic conditioning or, you know, something going on as they move through the experiment.
1: How did you adapt the test for bees?
2: Very little, in my opinion. I mean, the bananas are obviously replaced with the sugar drop that is, you know, rewarding for the bees. Then there's some extra geometric challenges. You know, the flower of the experiment is being hidden in various ways and so on. But other than that, the basic premise of the experiment is a lot in accordance with Köhler's.
1: So the basic premise is still there. But this, for the bees, you're using an artificial flower with sugar, just to make it clear for our listeners. Yeah. And then it's not visible, easily visible to them.
2: Not in all of the experiments. Mm. In some, it may be more visible than in others, but sort of the progression in the experiments from the first to the second and the third sort of closes these loopholes for the result.
1: And in that first round of testing, were most of the bees successful?
2: Yeah, most of them were. Overall, the percentage of the successful bees was at least 70%.
1: And how long, on average, was it taking them to get that reward?
2: Well, there was individual variation in that. Some were rather quick, a minute from entering the arena, and they finished the task. And others could spend something like 10 or 12 minutes on the before succeeding. But even with those sort of slow ones or, you know, careful explorers or researchers of the arena, when they finally sort of resolve the puzzle, then the final steps from, you know, finally grabbing the ball and moving it to its correct place and, you know, using it, those final steps tended to be relatively quick. Mm-hmm. So, you know, in under a minute or so, even for those individuals that spend 5 or 10 minutes exploring the arena.
1: And how do you know that they were solving this and maybe not just finding it by accident or smelling the sugared artificial flower?
2: So this is basically the design of the full set of experiments. Step by step, those loopholes are closed. In experiment 1, experiment 2, and experiment 3, for example, the third one.

0: one blocks the or closes the loophole that the bee could just be proceeding from seeing the flower and then sort of doing anything or something with the ball and ending up at the flower. So this is prevented in the third experiment by hiding the flower initially. So the bee has to find it first and sort of make the connection between the ball and the flower.
1: You sound, when you talk about the bees, that you're kind of proud of them.
0: Yeah, I mean, or happy for them. I mean, it's of course, there's this broader discussion about what qualifies as, you know, smart or intelligent or conscious or so on and so on. And I'm sort of, I don't know the correct word for it, but warmed by these results that show that these sort of special features or phenomena that we think are special to mankind or humans, that they aren't as special. And that's somehow, you know, heartwarming for me in this day and age.
1: You see, I appreciate this. I'm glad we could speak. Thank you.
0: Yeah, thank you.
2: UC Cantala co-authored a new study that suggests bees have advanced problem-solving and cognitive abilities. We reached him in Potamo, Finland.

0: Chaos inside and outside. That's how U.S. Senator Andy Kim described the situation at the Delaney Hall Immigration Detention Center in Newark, New Jersey, after a visit to the facility last week. Inside, supporters say about 300 detainees have launched a hunger strike over conditions. They say they're overcrowded, underfed, and denied medical treatment. The Department of Homeland Security rejects reports of substandard conditions and denies any hunger strike is happening. But the state of New Jersey has sued the private prison company that operates Delaney Hall, claiming it has been kept from performing thorough inspections. Outside, a sustained protest entered its third week today. It's been marked by violent clashes and police use of pepper spray, rubber bullets, and batons against protesters and, in some cases, journalists. Angelina Katsanis is a photojournalist who was injured while covering the protests for the Associated Press earlier this week when her camera bag was stolen. A police officer has since been charged. We reached Ms. Katsanis in Brooklyn.
1: Angelina, if you could try to help us set the scene a bit more for our listeners. Just, we could go chronologically even. Just what was happening around you when you were hurt on Saturday?
2: I'd been there all day with the protesters, people voicing their concerns about the detainees inside Delaney Hall. As night fell, tensions grew at the barricades. Riot police came in with all of their equipment, and they started releasing tear gas on the crowd, pepper balls, flashbangs, and rubber bullets. That's when the cops came on horses, and it was after the horses had come out that I saw the beam enter the scene, and the beam being the one that hit me in the knee, about a 7 foot two by four wooden beam. I saw it go from the protester side into the police side and then didn't see it until it hit me in the leg. So I do assume that it came from the side of the police, but I can't say for certain.
1: You've covered a lot of other protests as well, not the days of this one only. ICE agent clashes with folks in Minneapolis. How did this compare to those experiences?
2: I do cover a lot of protests. I'm trained to cover hostile environments. These ones have definitely been unlike other protests that I've photographed. For one, there seems to not be much difference between how the law enforcement officers treat the press versus the protesters. We're kind of treated all the same. We're all pepper sprayed. We're all hit with pepper balls. Whereas in other instances, like in Minneapolis, while documenting this unrest, there's this acknowledgement that we're part of the press and to be left alone to do our jobs. And that hasn't really been happening here.
1: So in that environment, what happened that put you in a situation where you have to drop your equipment, your camera bag, and try to get medical help?
2: I was on the front line when it happened, and the police were advancing forward. So I knew that I had to run. Otherwise, you know, even though I am clearly identified as press and have a camera on me with neon tape on it, it is very clearly a camera that I could very easily be shot at or hurt even more. So I knew that I had to get out of there as fast as possible. And I couldn't put any weight on my leg that was injured. So I kind of had to jump, run away to, and yeah, I made the calculated or miscalculated decision to abandon the bag so that I would have less weight on me and come back for it, since I knew that police would be the only ones with access to that area once that front line went past it. After I got medical attention from the tent, me and a colleague approached the front line to be able to get to both my bag and the car so that I could get to the hospital. When we didn't see the bag, that's when I checked the air tag and saw that it was already on a highway pretty far away. I was heartbroken. I've never lost any gear before. But I kind of had to focus on my injury, and I was keeping hope that maybe it was taken to a police department for safekeeping or for investigation. I really had to stay positive because I was still thinking about if it was broken, when the next time I'd be able to work was, and the task at hand of actually getting to the hospital.
1: New Jersey's Attorney General announced that a New Jersey policeman, Darryl Brown, is now facing criminal charges for stealing your equipment. How did you figure out that it was a police officer who appeared to have taken your bag?
2: So while in the hospital, I was tracking the bag and waiting for it to stop moving on the road. It finally did and landed at a house, and I screenshotted the address on the AirTag while I was waiting to receive an X-ray. 2 or 3 seconds later, the page refreshed and it was at a totally different location at a bar a few miles away. But then using that screenshot with the address, my lawyer and I were able to connect it to the house of Daryl Brown.
1: You were doing the detective work with your lawyer, essentially, on top of everything else.
2: Yes, we already had all of this information before going to the attorney general.
1: For you, I mean, there's so many layers to what you experienced. This is also your livelihood. This is expensive equipment. But to learn what had happened and then see where it ended up, how does that sit with you even now?
2: Yeah, it was very upsetting. As you said, it's not just something expensive or a piece of property. It's a tool with which I do my work and I exercise my First Amendment rights and document important matters of public concern, which includes governmental conduct. And so the very people that I'm here to document infringing on that right is upsetting. And now I'm unable to work and continue to get the news stories out there, not just due to the loss of my camera either, but all the memory cards, the batteries, the cables, everything that was inside the bag that allows me to do my work.
1: The U.S. Press Freedom Tracker has at this point documented at least 38 incidents that the tracker describes as, quote, assaults against working journalists. They also the arrest of 3 credentialed media workers who are covering these protests in particular. Yeah. The risks, it's no secret, are clearly increasing in your country. Why do you want to continue to document all of this?
2: That's a really good question. I think the more barriers there are to our work or the more risks that come with it, that's an indication that there's something here that we need to continue to show up for. And we have each other's back and each other's support. You know, no one is alone when we're out in the field.
1: Well, Angelina, I'm glad you're doing better, and I do appreciate you making time for us. Thank you.
2: Yeah, thank you so much for having me.
0: Angelina Katsanis is a photojournalist. We reached her in Brooklyn, New York.

0: Some of the landscapes in the new Star Wars movie, The Mandalorian and Grogu, might seem a little familiar to Canadians because parts of the film were shot on the dunes of Quebec's very own Magdalen Islands. But that had to be kept secret until the movie hit theaters 2 weeks ago, even to some who were involved in the shoot. And the person in charge of keeping that secret was location scout Chloe Zhangzhu Arsenault.
1: I did a lot of production in Quebec, a TV show or movie, but a production like that from Disney and Star Wars, it was like, what? Very impressed by all the team, and it's a big dream, yeah, to be a part of this.
2: So this was shot over 2 days last summer, so in June of 2025. You've been keeping this a secret this whole time.
1: Yeah, like I knew that from 2 years now, and I need to keep that secret until the movie just come out.
2: And I understand that you had some Madeline that were actually on the production team. They didn't even know what they were working on.
1: Yeah, they work on the movie on the set, and they didn't know that it was Star Wars. The only thing that I tell them is that was a movie from Disney. It's the only thing that I can say to them. So yeah, we respect that, and it was very, very secret for all the people here in Magdalen, and they knew just about it like everybody when the movie comes out.
2: So how did this come about? How does Disney end up on the Magdalen Islands?
1: Well, there's a producer designer, name is Andrews Jones, and when he was younger, he did a lot of trip with his family, and he just passed around the Magdalen Islands. And when people ask him beach and dunes, he remember the Magdalen. He didn't remember the name of the island, so he did some research on Google, and he found us. And he said, I think this is the place that it will be perfect for us. And someone of the team just come in the island, take some picture. He checked that and he said, yeah, I think Magdalen Islands is perfect. So they did some research and they find me because I did a lot of production here in the island. And they called me and they asked me to do that with them. So, of course, it was a pleasure to do it.
2: And how good do those dunes look, the ones that you scouted for this team, for this production team?
1: Oh, it's very beautiful, and I'm very happy of the result. Seriously, like, they did magic because no actor come here. It's only visual effect and drone comes here, and they just put the image together after that with all the stuff in Star Wars, you know? So, it's very, very great and impressive. Like, I'm very impressed of the result.
0: Chloe Zhangzhu Arsenault spoke to Peter Tardy on Quebec AM this morning.

0: 17-year-old Sophie Mills was nervous but excited to make a speech for Pride. The high school student was invited to speak at Cambridge, Ontario's Pride flag raising event this week at City Hall. But when they started to deliver their speech, they were interrupted by the mayor.
1: I have experienced many instances of exclusion and discrimination. I have faced transphobia and bullying from my peers at school and from adults outside of school. Like when Ward 6 counselor Adam Cooper shared a transphobic meme. He did not apologize, nor was...
2: Sophie, I'm not going to allow you to continue this disrespect. No. No, can you remove that part from your speech? Because he's already gone through what he needs to go through. I don't think it's helpful. I really don't.
0: In case you couldn't make it out, that's Cambridge Mayor Jan Liggett saying, quote, Sophie, I'm not going to allow you to continue. This is disrespect. Can you remove that part of your speech, please? He has already gone through what he needs to go through, and I don't think it's helpful, unquote. She's referring to a controversial Facebook post Councillor Adam Cooper made last year, which members of the 2S LGBTQ plus community have called hate speech and transphobic. Sophie Mills later told the CBC what was going through their mind in that moment.
3: At first, was scared because she came up behind me. I didn't quite know what was happening. Then the microphone was being taken away from me. It happened, like everything happened quite fast. Then I was a bit humiliated because this is my first big speaking opportunity. And that kind of, that the experience wasn't what I wanted it to be. But then, yeah, I was really upset that I got censored.
4: Did Mayor Liggett speak with you about it at all afterward?
3: She said afterwards that she's sorry, but she had to do that. She didn't have to do that.
4: Did she explain why she had to do that? I mean, she
3: no,
4: did.
3: Okay. She just kept saying that she had to do that. So in the council meeting on YouTube, you can watch it there. One of the counselors, Councillor Roberts, says that she doesn't think that sensitivity training would be enough because he's clearly not remorseful, because during his whole speech during the council meeting, he didn't apologize and he kept making excuses. So yeah, I agree with that. Like, I don't think that sensitivity training would have done anything. And if it had, then after that, after the whole speech conundrum, he would have come up to me and been like, hey, this is the work I've done. I've taken responsibility for this. But no, he in fact walked past me and ignored me, because taking accountability is like half of the battle. I always say that like we should judge people on their actions, but most importantly, what they do after that. And what was happened after it was not appropriate. It wasn't okay. I would love an apology to me, but it was not an apology to the community for silencing that fact. It wasn't even opinion. It was what happened.
0: Sophie Mills speaking with Craig Norris, host of The Morning Edition. In a video statement this afternoon, Mayor Liggett said in part, quote, I support our 2S LGBTQ plus community, and went on to say, quote, my actions were not about silencing anyone, but about refocusing. They were about protecting the integrity of an event that was intended to unite rather than divide, unquote.

0: Edith Wharton is best known for Gilded Age blockbusters such as The Age of Innocence and The House of Mirth, which pick apart the constraints and rules of New York's high society. But in between publishing those two books, she penned a short story inspired by real-world events called The Men Who Saved the World. Set in France, it takes place during the First World War. But the work was seemingly abandoned by Ms. Wharton and never made it to print. Until today, when the previously unpublished tale made its public debut in Strand magazine. Andrew Gooley is the magazine's editor-in-chief. We reached him in Detroit.
1: Andrew, you're one of the few people so far who've been able to read this work from start to finish. Just set the scene for us. What world are we diving into if we're to read this?
2: Well, it's a world that's more towards the conclusion of World War I than the beginning of it. But there are flashbacks to the start of the war. It's set in a lovely chateau in France. And the story revolves around an American nurse who has volunteered to work in a hospital. And she's at the chateau preparing for a party held by a very wealthy lady. And she's reflecting on the horrors of the war, the fact that this dining table that's all being decorated tonight for this wonderful party with dancing and great champagne and music at one point was the setting for several amputations. And from then, the story takes a turn, which is a lot about the horrors of war, a lot about the people who are traumatized by war. And there's a great contrast to this sense of normalcy occurring with a party being staged, with the sounds of the guns further away and the big bangs that they're creating.
1: I hear threads of what you're saying there, drawing a link to her other works, the works that she's so well known for. How do you think this fits into that larger body of work? I mean, I hear the tension there, the contrasts, the mores of society, the reality of what was happening. But how do you think it fits?
2: Well, the interesting thing is she always would have this wonderful interplay between characters, often men and women. And in this story, there's a scene with Millie, who's the protagonist, the volunteer nurse, where she's talking to a soldier named Wake. She's observing how he's interacting with some of the other ladies at the party. And it seems that the soldier had disapproval that everybody was getting back to normal life and dancing, while just a few thousand meters away, a violent war was happening. So she always has that whole tension between two people. And this story does have that. So if you're an Edith Wharton fan, this is going to be a treat for you.
1: Why do you think she wrote about that time in this way, but then didn't revisit it in future works?
2: I'm not an Edith Wharton scholar, but when I'm reading some of the tea leaves, I feel that she kind of moved back to the States after volunteering and helping with the war effort in Europe. But I think she looked at the price of war in a way that people would never be the same after that. And there would be people who would just try to make a sense of normalcy. There'd be people who would profit from the war. And those people were not on the front lines. Those people did not look at casualties. Those people did not see the effects of somebody who was wounded in an artillery attack. So this might have been something that she was just writing about her internal struggle with how the war had ended and what she had seen during the war.
1: Like a lot of people wanting to close that book, so to speak, after living through the horrors of it and move on. But at the same time, everything you're describing, timely, even though it was written so long ago. Where has it been all this time?
2: Well, it was donated decades ago to the Beinecke Library in Yale. In my line of work, I've published probably 24 of these unpublished works. And, a lot of times when I'm digging through and I'm doing all the research, I'll get very excited and then I'll just see something that has a very abrupt end to it. Or I'll see something that makes no sense. But when I read this, I was shocked because I said, wow, This is vintage Edith Wharton. This is a treasure I'm holding.
1: You know, I was saying from what you were saying that this does feel like a relevant today, as many great works often are. I know you don't want to give away too much. We don't want you to either. But ultimately, do you think it's timely as well? What do you think Edith Wharton was trying to say, or the message she was trying to send with The Men Who Saved the World?
2: I think she was making a message that is timely today, and that we can sit in the comfort of our easy chairs and we can sit in cafes and in restaurants. And to a large extent, this is probably for the industrialized world, a great period of comfort. I know we have struggles. I know we have problems with the cost of living, but we're not facing everyday wars. We're not facing diseases that could wipe us out. We have antibiotics to deal with infections and vaccines. And you know, and then there are some other areas where people are living every day with war. People are living with landmines. We're to a large extent insulated from a lot of the drama, a lot of the sadness, a lot of the bloodshed that's going on in the world. And I think Edith Wharton, looking at the front lines of some of the horrible things that she'd seen during World War One, I think she was trying to give a message that, you know, lest we become arrogant and comfortable and you know, and think, oh, let's sign off on this great adventure, there are consequences, and there are people who will die and people will be traumatized for the rest of their life.
1: Andrew, I'm very glad we could speak. Thank you for this.
2: My pleasure. It was great talking to you, Neil.
0: Andrew Gooley is the editor-in-chief of Strand Magazine. He's in Detroit, Michigan.

0: After roaming the streets of Sahuarita, Arizona, it was finally time to go home. Earlier this week, a black bear was seen by residents walking around town before it climbed into a tree. That's when local police and the Arizona Game and Fish Department arrived at the scene with their bear rescuing equipment, a tranquilizer gun, and a tarp.
1: I think she's stuck on the tree. Yeah. Goes her head.
2: Yeah, she's coming.
0: That's the sound of the black bear falling from the tree and into a tarp being held by six people. The bear has since been relocated out of town. The rescue mission went according to plan, and aside from an officer named Bobby falling on top of the bear once it had landed in the tarp, luckily, she, the black bear, was asleep at that point. However, that wasn't the case for the black bear that was seen in a residential area near Alligator Point, Florida, in 2008. After it was shot with a tranquilizer, the bear decided to go for a swim in the ocean. Adam Warwick is a biologist with the Florida Fish and Wildlife Conservation Commission. He told guest host Derek Stoffel what happened next.
3: At first, I ran out to the end of this dock, to the end of the dock, to try to get ahead of him, and my mind was racing, and so I looked at the guy that was with me, Ron, and I kind of said, "Well, I guess I can't believe I'm doing this, but here it goes." And so I basically jumped in the water and swam out ahead of the bear and tried to get in front of him just to try to force him up onto land. I had no plans to try to grab a hold of him, but you know, he looked at one point like he wanted to actually climb on top of me in order to keep from drowning. And so eventually I got to within about 3 yards of him, and that's when he reared up on his hind legs, and he's about 6.5-7 feet tall, and he just fell straight backwards and was submerged. He was underwater for about 2 or 3 seconds, and then I realized at that point I was going to be able to try to get a hold of him without being bitten or clawed.
4: So it didn't look like he was coming up at that point then?
3: No, it was kind of, it was really quick, but yeah, that was one of the scariest parts is when it didn't look like he was going to make it.
4: So you went in to try and save him. I have to ask, how does one try to pull a 370-pound bear back to the shore? How do you try and rescue him?
3: Well, at first, only thing I was trying to do was get around behind him, get some leverage, grab the scruff of his neck, and just keep his head out of the water and keep him from drowning until I could get some help. And so then tried to take one step at a time and work him back in towards shore, keeping one hand underneath his head and the other arm kind of trying to keep his body floating. The water helped a lot. And so just try to work him back in the 35 yards to shore.
4: And are you a pretty good swimmer?
3: Yeah, I was on swim teams growing up and things like that. I don't ever have any lifeguard training. I've told a few folks that really the only thing I really know about lifeguarding is what I've seen on Baywatch. So, other than that, I've saved some turtles by moving them across the road. I've saved some birds from being tangled up in fishing line, but nothing really compares to this.
0: From our archives, that's Adam Warwick, a biologist with the Florida Fish and Wildlife Conservation Commission, talking to guest host Derek Stoffel in 2008.
5: As it happens, the Midnight Edition will be back again for you Tuesday. I'm Neil Kirksall. Thanks so much for listening.
0: And I'm Macy Rowe. Good night.

0: at the precinct haven't been the same.
1: I know we've been understaffed since Ellis left, but maybe today things will turn around.
0: But now, the most unlikely pair is back on the case.
2: Hey, Max, you miss me?
3: The dream team is back together.
2: Yeah, guess it is.
0: And on each other's.
2: Are you going to be able to keep it together on this one?
1: I am nothing if not perfesh.
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4: From CBC News, The World This Hour, I'm Mike Miles. The Gordie Howe International Bridge linking Windsor and Detroit is finished. That, according to a newly obtained federal briefing note. Even though the six-lane crossing built by Canada was supposed to open this spring, traffic still isn't moving across it. As Colin Butler reports, the bridge might be built, but the fight over it continues.
5: The opening can't come soon enough for our membership.
6: That's Stephen Liskowski, the president of the Ontario Trucking Association.
5: The longer it's delayed, the more it's costing us and the supply chain.
6: Liskowski says trucking fleets could save up to $100,000 a month in tolls once the Gordie Howe International Bridge opens. But traffic still isn't moving on it. Now, a newly obtained federal briefing note shows that while the bridge has been essentially complete since February, the political and legal battles over it aren't. The memo was prepared a week after U.S. President Donald Trump threatened to block the opening. There were at least three legal challenges against the bridge, too. Principal among them, a lawsuit challenging Canada's right to build the bridge at all that won't go to trial until at least 2027. The bridge might be built, but after decades of lawsuits, political battles, and delays, the fight over who controls one of North America's most important trade corridors is still playing out. Colin Butler, CBC News, London, Ontario.
4: While Mexico City ramps up final preparations for the opening game of the FIFA World Cup June 11th, several groups are also hoping to use the global spotlight to force the government's hand and deal with their grievances. Jorge Barrera has more from Mexico City.
7: Members of a national teachers union bang sledgehammers against steel fencing, blocking the path to Mexico City's historic center, where a FIFA World Cup fan zone is under construction. The union launched a strike calling for higher pay and pension reform while intensifying protests ahead of FIFA's World Cup's kickoff. This group is one of several planning June 11th protests over simmering and long-running grievances. David Estevez, president of the National Association of Truck Drivers, says the group is planning nationwide blockades on June 11th over the government's failure to secure the country's highways. Adding that his group also backs planned protests by collective searching for Mexico's over 130,000 disappeared persons. Mexican President Claudia Sheinbaum says she's against using any form of repression against these planned protests. Jorge Barrera, CBC News, Mexico City.
4: A fraction of a fraction of Canadians achieved this incredible milestone, an Oak anniversary. That's 80 years married. In Timmins, Ontario, surrounded by family and friends, Ray and Teresa Taylor just celebrated 80 years, and they're looking forward to more. Jessica Pope has their story.
8: She's a beautiful girl, and she seems to think of me okay, so we're still getting along.
9: Ray Taylor and his wife of 80 years, Teresa, have done much more than just get along these past eight decades. They have built a life their seven children, 14 grandchildren, and 13 great-grandchildren admire. Teresa boils it down like this.
10: Every day different. You know, we're happy, we're not happy, we tell each other, we fight, we get back, that's it.
9: Each approaching 100 years old, they still live in their own home. Ray and Teresa made a grand entrance at their anniversary party in Timmins, arriving in a shiny black classic car and dressed to the nines.
11: Okay, take a step.
9: Inside, framed well wishes from the King and Queen of England, Pope Leo, and a room filled with friends and family to show for their 80 years of love. Jessica Pope, CBC News, Sudbury, Ontario.
4: Frozen juice is returning to some Canadian grocery store shelves. Loblaw confirming to CBC News it will be available in several flavors, expected to hit the freezer later this month. The last Canadian maker of frozen juice, Coca-Cola, left the market earlier this year, saying demand had melted. That is The World This Hour. For CBC News, I'm Mike Miles.
12: Hi.
11: Hi, I'm Saroja Coelho. 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And now, from the Public Radio Exchange, we bring you The World, a news magazine program featuring stories and music from around the globe.
12: One ceasefire fell apart, now they're scrambling to get a new one in place. Spoiler alert, it's a really tough assignment.
13: The Middle East is a complex system. We broke it, and you can't put it back together again.
12: I'm Marco Werman. Today, why negotiations between the U.S. and Iran keep getting stuck on Lebanon. Also on the show, voters in Peru are headed to the polls with a big worry on their minds.
14: In Peru, we are seeing a crime wave like never before.
12: And we'll hear a gripping survival story from Mount Everest, where a Sherpa disappeared on the mountain for 6 days.
15: Everyone had assumed he was dead. His wife told me that she got the phone call that her husband was alive when they were just starting the funeral rituals for him.
12: Plus, breaking a big sweat in German competitive sauna. That's all ahead today on The World. Peruvians are headed back to the polls this weekend to choose their next president. Many voters there are unhappy with the choice they've been left with in this runoff. The candidate on the right is the daughter of a notorious past president whose name is synonymous with corruption, violence, and undermining democracy in Peru. The candidate on the left is embroiled in controversy. He's been accused of fraud. We begin today with the chaotic political situation in Peru. Our guest is Peruvian journalist Marco Cifuentes, based in Spain. He helped us get our heads around how it came down to these two candidates and what that means for the people who are voting on Sunday. He started by talking about one big issue shaping this election: crime.
14: In Peru, we are seeing a crime wave like never before. Peru, traditionally, historically, has never been a violent street crime country. That changed in the last 5-6 years. A lot of guns have made their way into the country, and also a lot of gangs. And that's a radical change in the way of living in Peru.
12: I mean, we should remember there was a period of political violence in Peru, notably yes. The Shining Path guerrillas. But you're saying just like straight up crime, not a thing. To be clear, the extortion is not tied to either candidate. It's being done by gangs now and far predates the race for the presidency. How are the candidates planning to address this issue over the next 48 hours if it's top of mind for everybody?
14: Well, Fujimori, Keiko Fujimori, is riding in the memory of her father. You know, her father was the president that put an end to that political violence that you were just talking about. But I have to say that that end came with a cost, and that cost was paramilitary groups sponsored by the government, and those groups were the reason that why Fujimori was on jail, because he sponsored personally those groups. But, you know, a lot of Peruvians have a memory of that presidency ending the terrorists' violence. So she, her daughter, says, well, as my father, I can do that with the gang violence. The other candidate, Roberto Sanchez, that rides with the memory of Pedro Castillo, that was the last president elected 5 years ago. He has what we could call an anti-Fujimorist approach with that, because in the last 5 years, the Fujimoristic congressmen and congresswomen, they have sponsored a lot of what in Peru are called pro-crime laws, las leyes pro-crimen, that they have designed to protect them. But in that way, they also protected a lot of criminal activities. They are laws that make the persecution of crime really hard. So the candidate on the left, Roberto Sanchez, he has said that his first action on the office is going to be derogar, put down those laws.
12: What is the overall mood in Peru with regards to this election? How are people feeling about it and about politics in general?
14: You have to take into account that Keiko Fujimori and Roberto Sanchez on the first round together, they got about 25% of the vote. There's such a little percentage of the population that voted for them. So there is not a lot of excitement. There is not a lot of passion going on. There is this common sense of going to vote for the lesser of evil. And this has happened in Peru, like, I don't know, since the last 3 or 4 elections, going back 20 years, there is not a lot of people happy with this election.
12: I mean, it is understandable that Peruvians are not happy with this choice. Sanchez, connected to a disgraced and jailed former president, Fujimori, has her own father's legacy of authoritarianism and corruption shadowing her. So if these two candidates were really low scoring, but they emerged with the highest percentage to go into this runoff, why were there not more moderate candidates and more popular options?
14: Well, you know, the first round, it had like 30-something candidates. So it was a lot of dispersion on the vote. There was a centrist candidate, but he came fourth.
12: Yeah, it sounds like California's jungle primary.
14: Yeah. And he came fourth like by nothing, you know. So it was like a matter of a few hundreds of thousands votes. So it was really close. But I think that Roberto Sanchez had all the force of the rural sons of Peru. So that final push came from those rural sons.
12: We've been talking a lot about the issue of extortion. What else is top of mind for voters?
14: Well, the economy. The economy is, for some people, number one. Peru hasn't really recovered economically from the pandemic. Not really. So,
12: and why do you think Peru is unable to kind of successfully emerge from the pandemic?
14: Well, since the pandemic, we've had like 6 presidents. You can make any policy with that instability.
12: That was Peruvian journalist Marco Cifuentes. He's based in Spain.

0: The negotiations between the U.S. and Iran to end the war have been complicated by Iran's condition that any peace deal must include Lebanon. Iran's aim, it seems, is to protect Hezbollah militants based in Lebanon. Hezbollah, as we've reported, has been launching rockets into Israel since the start of the U.S.-Israeli war on Iran. Israeli forces are now occupying parts of Lebanon and carrying out attacks against the militants. This week, President Trump announced a ceasefire between Lebanon and Israel, but Hezbollah itself was not included in that negotiation, and on the ground, the ceasefire doesn't seem to be holding. The world's Shirin Jafari has been looking into why Iran has made the war in Lebanon a central part of its negotiations with the U.S.
1: A giant yellow and green Hezbollah flag was hoisted up the famous Azadi Monument in Tehran this week. This video, published in Iranian state media and set to revolutionary music, showed men lining up to help get the roughly 2,000-foot flag up the monument. This is yet another reminder of the place that Hezbollah occupies in the Iranian state's discourse. The group, based in Lebanon, has long been an ally of Iran, which financially supports it. Iran's Foreign Minister Abbas Araghchi laid out Tehran's position this week in an interview with a Lebanese TV channel.
2: نحن مصيرنا واحد لنهاية هذه الحرب في إيران وفي المنطقة وفي لبنان أيضا سيكون هذا المصير مرتبط وواحد.
1: There is a single path for us in the region, he said, through an interpreter. Either the war stops in both Iran and Lebanon, or it doesn't stop in neither. U.S. Secretary of State Marco Rubio summed up the issue in his remarks at the Senate Committee on Foreign Relations hearing on Tuesday.
3: We are trying to view the Lebanon-Israeli talks as separate and distinct from Iran. And what Iran wants to do is mix it all together.
1: There are several reasons as to why Iran has made Lebanon part of the broader bargaining package with Washington. Sanam Vakil directs the Middle East and North Africa program at Chatham House, a think tank based in the UK. She says the war in Lebanon is important to Iran for political and ideological reasons. It's also about its rivalry with Israel.
4: Iran wants to showcase that it still has influence. In that context, it wants to protect Hezbollah from further military incursions, and it wants to showcase that through its pressure, it can force indirectly Prime Minister Netanyahu to back down.
1: There were some tensions between Trump and Netanyahu this week. The president used strong language in a phone call with the prime minister, demanding that he backs down on attacks in Beirut. Alan Eyre, former U.S. diplomat and Iran expert who worked on the previous nuclear deal, says Iran is using Lebanon to expose the gaps between the U.S. and Israel.
5: Israel is still dedicated to the toppling of the Islamic Republic of Iran and the de-arming of Hezbollah, whereas the United States at this point just wants to get the Strait of Hormuz reopen, cut its losses, and pull out of this war, which has been a strategic blunder on its part.
1: Eyre adds that Iran knows full well that an end to the current war does not necessarily mean it won't be attacked again. And that's why it wants to keep Hezbollah as a deterrence.
5: For Iran, this is a red line. They can't throw Hezbollah under the bus. If they throw Hezbollah under the bus, who's going to align with them in the future?
1: Iran is going through its own financial and domestic challenges, Eyre adds. But an end to the war will likely come with some sort of financial boost for Tehran, possibly the lifting of some sanctions, unblocking of some of its assets, or tolls on ships going through the Strait of Hormuz. And Iran will likely use that money to rebuild its support for its allies in the region, he says. Iran is also taking advantage of this moment to re-establish its own regional role. That's according to Randa Slim. She's the director of the Middle East program at the Stimson Center, a think tank in Washington.
6: There is this narrative in the region that the United States is not a reliable ally, that it abandons its allies quickly. And I think Iran wants to counter that narrative as far as its own relationship with its own partners and proxies.
1: Meanwhile, Slim says there is considerable resentment in Lebanon, even among Hezbollah's own supporters, for going to war with Israel in support of Iran.
6: At the same time, there is not a counter message from the rest of Lebanon to make this community feel secure in their future.
1: In attacks against Hezbollah, Israeli forces have destroyed large parts of south of Lebanon, she adds, leaving the displaced communities with nowhere to return to.
6: I mean, the reality started to sink in that they are not going to go home. And in my opinion, that's going to be the major problem facing Hezbollah after this war is over, is the 1 million plus displaced who cannot go home, who are going to look at Hezbollah and say, you brought us into this war. What are you going to do to help us rebuild?
1: Today, in an interview with CNN, Lebanon's president, Joseph Aoun, warned Iran's military to stay out of his country's affairs.
7: It's not your country. It's our country. It's our obligation.
1: Aoun went on to add that Iran is using Lebanon as a bargaining chip in the negotiations with the U.S. He also warned Hezbollah that there is no other way than to sit down and talk. Alan Eyre, the former diplomat, says that whatever happens next in the U.S.-Iran negotiations, one thing is clear, that the region has forever changed as the result of the U.S. and Israeli war on Iran.
5: The Middle East is a complex system. We broke it, and you can't put it back together again. So we're in a new normal, and that new normal is going to be, even if, you know, war ends, less stable and more expensive.
1: New alliances are being formed. Old ones are being reassessed. For The World, I'm Shirin Jafari.

0: This is The World. I'm Marco Werman. There's a tradition in Germany called Aufguss. It combines the heat of a sauna with aromatherapy using essential oils. The practice has evolved into something theatrical now known as Show Aufguss. Yes, it mixes together that aromatherapy and steam with music and choreographed towel movements performed by so-called Aufguss masters, and it's actually become very competitive across the continent. So the World Dispatch reporter Josh Coe to sweat it out for the country's national championships.
1: I'm sitting half naked on a towel in Denmark's largest sauna. It's built like an amphitheater around an oversized sauna oven packed with hot rocks. The room is a sweltering 185 degrees Fahrenheit, and it's filled with 100 sweaty spectators, including me and John Lindgren, a diehard fan of the competition we're about to watch.
2: How many of these Aufguss team shows have you seen?
3: Oh, internationally a lot.
2: Have you seen this team perform before?
3: No, this is brand new, because they are cross-national.
1: Before I can ask any more, the doors close and the performers enter. Inside this sweltering theater in the round, I'm about to watch one of the strangest competitions I've ever seen, Show Aufguss. And this first performance is based on the American holiday classic, Home Alone.
4: I made my parents disappear on Christmas. I can do everything I want.
1: It's sort of like Disney on Ice, only instead of a show in an ice rink, everything revolves around steam, scent, and heat inside a sauna. As music blares overhead, the performers pour water and essential oils onto hot rocks, sending clouds of scented steam through the room. Then they grab towels and begin a choreographed dance around the sauna oven, spinning, snapping, and twirling the fabric to direct waves of heat and fragrance at the audience. My nostrils fill with a Christmassy bouquet of cinnamon, clementine, and juniper before everything descends into a slapstick chase scene between the protagonist Kevin and the two burglars.
4: They call the police! Go, we got him! Get him! Get him!
1: In the end, Kevin pulls out a prop pistol, ending the show and the home invasion. It's not really how things go in the original movie, but it's a helpful plot device to condense this feature-length film into a 15-minute steam shower experience. And, more importantly, the crowd loved it. In German, Aufguss means something like pouring on. Traditionally, in this German-style sauna experience, a so-called Aufguss master pours water and essential oils onto hot sauna stones while guests relax in the scented steam. But Show Aufguss takes that ritual totally off the rails, turning this sweaty aromatherapy into competitive performance art. And Aufguss masters competing here in Copenhagen hope to move up to the World Championships in Germany later this year. John Lindgren, my seatmate in the sauna, says he got absolutely hooked on Show Aufguss after attending the 2016 World Championships.
3: And I was like, wow, what is this? It was so weird. It was so amazing. You had team shows and single shows, and it was not what Aufguss was normally about, where you want to give people the sensation of a heat distribution, a heat shower.
1: Competitors aren't just judged on their control of heat and fragrance during the session. They also write, choreograph, and perform these elaborate 15-minute theatrical shows. Rasmus Thompson is leader of the Home Alone team. He says that Show Aufguss is all about creativity, heart, and charisma.
5: Because you usually feel when an Aufguss master really knows this stuff. They walk in, they take in the room, they are like being professional, and they're just like showing joy of what they're actually doing.
1: And he's quite confident about his team's performance this year.
5: With the experience I have, I've been doing this for 8 years now. I've been competing for 7 of them. I won the last 2 years in a row. And competition-wise, it's been not that close. So
1: with his 2 consecutive wins in the show category, Thompson hopes that this team performance will bring him a whole new level of Aufguss glory. But the competition is hot.
6: Do you want to play?
1: This is a coming-of-age romance called The Paper Plane. The performance ran the emotional gambit, at times a goofy romp, at others a steamy affair.
3: It was a nice story.

0: Here, an Elfgoose master plays a Danish postman, battling depression, isolation, and the elements. He later explained that the use of essential oils like lavender and coffee are intended to evoke his neatly pressed uniform and the daily grind of delivering mail. He circles the room with movements that are at times laborious and woeful, his towel fluttering slowly behind him. That is, until he befriends a dog on his postal route. An invisible, growling mutt that once hounded him comes to love the postman. And the postman, at long last, learns to love himself. Some audience members weren't just sweating, they were wiping back tears. The contest has a jury of four international judges looking at showmanship and technique. A lot like figure skating, points are deducted for mistakes.
1: There's a lot of things that you can do wrong.
0: That's Eric Huma, visiting from the Netherlands. He's one of the four judges today. He says they score for everything from heat control and fragrance use to towel fanning technique and audience reaction.
1: And even when it's too hot, when an Elfkoos master puts too much water on the oven, that's too hot, you can also be disqualified.
0: On day four of the championship, Huma and the judges shared their verdict. It seems that a certain combination of technique, storytelling, and charisma won the day. Rasmus Thompson earned first place in both the team and solo categories. Later this year, he'll be heading to the International Show Elfgoose Championship in Berlin.
2: Well, it's the third year in a row, so I can call myself triple Danish champ and double Danish champ this year. Yeah, it's a hat trick. It's feeling pretty good.
3: And how are you feeling about Berlin coming up?
2: It's going to be fun, so I'm going to knock him dead.
0: He'll be competing against Elfgoose masters from 18 countries, including representatives from one relative newcomer to the competition, the United States. For the world, I'm Joshua Koh in Copenhagen.
4: It's the end of the week, so time to get dancing. Let's climb into the time machine and take ourselves back to 1970s West Africa. You know what, that women know thee. Alokoa, that women yane. This is TP Orchestre Polyrythmo in Benin. They were the band, cranking out hits there from the late 1960s into the 1980s. Polyrythmo were so prolific that, get this, in their prime, they were dropping a hit record every 3 weeks. Translate that to over 200 singles in their catalog, making them one of the most productive bands of the last century. By the end of the 80s, hits for Polyrythmo dried up. Then a decade ago, a couple of brief reunions revived interest in the group. They were back on the road, performing some of their classics and deep cuts. Now some of their more obscure B-sides have come out on the compilation West African Beat, Rare Sevens and EPs from Benin and Niger. Yep, TP Orchestre Polyrythmo were also big in Niger, just to the north of Benin. The band was something of a hit-making machine for the region. You're with the world.

0: This is The World. I'm Marco Werman. To Nepal now for a wild story from Mount Everest. It's about a Sherpa who, at the end of this climbing season, did not come down from the mountain with the tourists he'd been guiding. Everyone down below thought he died, but that is not what happened to Hillary Dawa Sherpa.
1: It's quite an incredible story. This will go down as one of the greatest sort of adventure survival stories in Everest history.
0: That's Ben Ayers. He's a journalist based in Nepal for Outside Magazine, who's been reporting from base camp at Everest throughout the season. Notably, Ben has also lived in Nepal on and off for about 20 years. He joined us today from Kathmandu for the news from this climbing season, starting with that unreal tale of survival.
1: What happened was this gentleman, Dawa Sherpa, Dawa is a name that many people share, so everyone gets nicknames, and he's called Hillary Dawa for his strength and prowess in the mountains, although he mainly worked as an expedition cook. This year, he found himself on an expedition being sort of flag

0: to take a Polish client to the summit. There was a group of four climbers that were going extremely late in the season. On the mountain, basically, everybody knows that the ropes and the ladders through the Khumbu Icefall, that the mountain route will stop being maintained on May 29th. But this group headed up for the summit, and they reached the summit. Other members of the group reached the summit at like 5 p.m. on May 28th. So give them a very limited amount of time to get down. Basically, they were too late. And also, the group was very slow. So already as they headed down the mountain, the group regathered with four of them and oxygen supplies were running low. The Polish climber had very bad frostbite on his hands and things basically unraveled from there. The group split up, and to make a long story short, between Camp 4 and Camp 3 at a place called the Yellow Band, Hilary Dawa sat down to rest and he told the two foreign clients that were with him to go down and that he'd catch up with them. And he was never seen again. Everyone suspected that he had just died from exhaustion right there. But it turns out that he had simply run out of oxygen. It's very common if you run out of oxygen to fall asleep, to become hypoxic. And he woke up some hours later alone on the mountain at about 24,000 feet. And he crawled and slid and worked his way down over the next 6 days. At one point near the bottom, he fell into a deep crevasse. He was stuck at the bottom of the crevasse. I think he thought everything was over then. And then a series of avalanches filled the crevasse with snow, and it gave him a ramp to crawl back out on. And he was finally found at the base of the mountain after everyone had assumed he was dead. His wife, who I spoke with today, told me that she got the phone call that her husband was alive when they were just starting the funeral rituals for him.
1: Oh, my gosh. I mean, every step of the way is just, I mean, nail biting. I'm going to go back to just when he woke up from that deep cold, that hypoxia that you were describing. How common is it for someone in that state to wake up?
0: It's not a given. It's very common for them not to wake up. What you hear about more often is people sitting down and never waking up. So he was quite lucky.
1: Yeah, it is an incredible story. Let's move on to what else is happening on Everest. I mean, Hilary Dawa was found by a cleaning crew. I need to ask, why are there cleaning crews on Mount Everest?
0: It's a bit of a misnomer. He was found by a group of people from the SPCC, the Sagarmatha Pollution Control Committee. That's a local NGO that's responsible for basically managing the garbage problem on Mount Everest. They're responsible for, they keep track of all the waste that's taken off the mountain. They have rules in place. And they also are the ones that maintain the climbing route up through the Khumbu Icefall, that first most dangerous section from base camp to camp one. So this group was actually going up to inspect the route and to make sure that all the ladders and everything had been taken down. And that's where they met him, at the base of the icefalls.
1: Still, I mean, it does tell us that there is a lot of trash that can be left on Everest on the way up. Do they have to summit all the way to the top to look for waste and see what's going on? I mean, it sounds like dangerous work.
0: Well, yeah, absolutely. I mean, one of the stories about Everest that doesn't get told enough is that actually the mountain is getting cleaner every year. When you see these images of places, of camps on the mountain that are strewn with shredded tents and garbage, a lot of that garbage was left there in the 90s and the early 2000s before this group was actively working and before there were rules in place. This year, there was a rule that above a certain level, basically above Camp 2, each climber had to bring down 6 kilograms of trash in addition to everything that they brought up.
1: Interesting.
0: And they're also using heavy lift drones to carry a lot of this garbage off the lower flanks of the mountain to reduce the risk that workers have to take to carrying it and getting it down. So, you know, this year we probably saw between 10 and 20 tons of garbage moved off the mountain, in addition to everything that the climbers brought in themselves.
1: What are you hearing from Nepali communities about this work? And I mean, you sound fairly impressed with the change.
0: I am. I mean, you know, so for me, I've spent the past two seasons living at Everest Base Camp and witnessing the industry from the inside out. And I think there's a lot of stories, a lot of positive stories about Mount Everest that don't necessarily get the same traction as the stories of dead bodies and garbage and conga lines, you know, at 25,000 feet. Everest is a big source of pride for Nepal, and Everest climbers are, and the whole Everest sort of mythos here is a big part of the Nepali national identity. So I think that when you're here in Nepal, it's one of the things that when you do travel to base camp or you're a part of the Everest climbing scene, the stoke, the excitement and the community that's actually Everest is a lot of fun. And it's just not something that you necessarily see, well, especially because a lot of Western climbers also want to flex and talk about how hard it actually was. The climbing is hard, there's no doubt, but the community, and there are really a lot of good things happening on the mountain.
1: So how do people in Nepal today see the global traveler hikers who descend on the country to knock this thing off their bucket list?
0: I think that people in Nepal, by and large, are grateful for the economic impact of Mount Everest. And, you know, there are tons of climbers, tons of people that are kind of, especially now you're seeing people coming from the marathon running world. You know, people who are not necessarily mountaineers are coming to get it off their bucket list. Mm. And Nepal and Nepalis are all too happy to accommodate. It's a big source of income for a lot of people, and especially for people who don't, from rural areas, so people like Hilary Dawa, they don't have a lot of other alternatives for income. And what climbing also offers, or, you know, 8,000 meter climbing, climbing on Mount Everest and these high peaks, is it's one of the few industries in Nepal you can come into without an education and you can work your way up the ladder. If you work hard, if you're honest, if you're diligent, you can make a living, you can feed your family, and there's potential for career advancement. It's very hard to find other opportunities like that in Nepal. And that's why a huge percentage of the country is actually abroad sending money back. So it's actually a pretty good gig for people here, despite the danger.
1: I know you've spoken with a lot of locals. There are videos of these people who have summited, Nepalis who have summited Everest many times without the fame that comes with it when a Westerner coming for sport pulls it off. What kinds of things have people told you about that?
0: I mean, this is a case we're going to see now with Hilary Dawa. He's right now, at the moment, the most famous Nepali globally.
1: Well, that is an interesting side benefit.
0: Yeah. But in terms of like this pattern of Western climbers coming in and taking a lot of credit for a climb that was very much supported by, made possible by locals who have climbed the mountain 20, 25 times or whatever, there isn't necessarily, I think it's one of the things where Nepali tourism workers, people who work in the tourism industry, are very good at providing service to clients. They know enough to not necessarily get bent out of shape about it. And the guys are extremely strong and they know it and they're quite confident, but they're very happy to be working in that industry. It's not to say that there aren't opportunities for change and ways that things could be better. A lot of people here are talking about, had Hilary Dawa been a foreigner, and had a foreigner sat down on the mountain, been unable to continue, would he have been left? Would they have called a rescue? And the answer to that is almost inevitably yes. Mm. So there's still progress. But I think in terms of the industry, the Nepali workforce and the Nepali people on Mount Everest are becoming more and more professional every year. There's a lot of these IFMGA, which is sort of like the PhD in mountaineering. There's a lot of guides in Nepal who have completed this 6 or 8 year course. And that's also why we don't see so many deaths on the mountain this year. It's not that the mountain is less dangerous. And it's not that there's fewer people. It's that the Nepali workforce has just gotten very good at rescues.
1: Reports say this has been a record year for successful summit attempts. Have there been more attempts across the board, or are climbers just having a better go of it because of climbing conditions or other reasons?
0: Yeah, no, this year was, it broke all the records. There was 492 permits for Mount Everest issued. So 492 foreigners were trying their hand at climbing Everest. On average on the mountain, you probably see two Nepalis trying to summit, supporting those for each foreign client that's coming. So in essence, you had 1,500 people trying to climb. At the end of the day, it was just over 1,000 people summited. And that was just from the Nepal side. Mm. So this year, the Chinese or Tibetan side of the mountain was closed. And so that was a huge record. I think the reason this year it was so successful is there was an uncannily good stretch of weather. There was about a week of fairly good summit weather. It was windy and cold, but it allowed a lot of people to have a chance at getting their shot at the top of the world, when generally that becomes much more compressed. Usually you only get a handful of days.
1: So the idea of summiting the mountain and the economics, I imagine that's one side of what Everest represents for locals. What is the spiritual significance of Everest, or Sagarmatha, as they say it in Nepal, for Nepalis?
0: Yeah. Interestingly, you know, Sagarmatha is a name, it's a Hindu name that was given by people in Kathmandu, the locals, the Sherpa community and the Tibetan Buddhist community in the area call Everest Choma Lungma.
1: Right.
0: That was the original name of the mountain. And Choma Lungma means they believe that all mountains in the area are sacred, but Everest in particular is where this goddess named Mia Lung Sama lives. And she is one of five sisters. And so it's a very sacred peak. And so for the locals, what you see on the mountain is that for the Nepali climbers, there's a spiritual dimension to staying safe and being successful on the mountain that they take very, very seriously. There's a lot of rituals, a lot of incense burning. Some climbers won't eat meat while they're at base camp for fear of sort of polluting the mountain. And they have a very, very different relationship with the space than a typical Western climber does. And they really believe it. You know, when something happens on the mountain, in addition to calling a rescue, they will also start, you know, making offerings. People very much believe that is a key to the success of the seasons, is keeping this goddess Mia Lung Sama in their favor.
1: Yeah, and as you say that, my thoughts go back to Hilary Dawa and what his wife was preparing to do, thinking about his funeral. That's just so grim, but thank goodness that didn't happen.
0: Yeah, no, exactly. I mean, it was a miracle of miracles for them. It also turns out, I mean, the amazing thing about his story is that something similar happened to him last year. He was on a different expedition, and he was lost in the snow for 4 days before he was finally returned to safety. It seems like he's had a string of either the best luck or the worst luck of almost any climber in the country.
1: That's amazing. That's incredible. Ben, finally, in your years covering this part of the Himalayas and reporting on Everest, what stands out to you about this season and what will you be taking into 2027?
0: I think what stood out to me about this season is some of the shifting dynamics on the mountain. And I think this season we got a peek into the future of Everest. And what that means is we were seeing a lot of technology being used, these heavy lift drones, to start shuttling gear and goods up onto the mountain. This is the first year that was sort of done at scale. Mm. But then also when you see the numbers that we're looking at and the demographics of the climbers are changing. American climbers used to be the biggest demographic, but this year it was the Chinese climbers.
1: Oh, interesting.
0: And that's changing the way the mountains climbed. It's changing the way that the businesses are run. And so I think for me this year is like what we'll probably see in the future is a mountain that's more tech savvy, that's probably better managed, but a mountain that is not any less popular, any less crowded. And I think that it will become a challenge for the Nepali government. They'll either need to implement some sort of limits or regulations, or the mountain will probably exceed its carrying capacity at some point. I'm optimistic that those regulations will be in place. You know, there have been a lot of conversations about that in Kathmandu, but we'll have to see what happens.
1: That was Ben Ayers of Outside Magazine. He joined us from the capital of Nepal, Kathmandu. As you know, we often speak with musicians on the show to hear the backstories behind songs across the globe. The song you're about to hear, though, will surprise you when you find out who helped to compose it. The world's Bianca Hillier learned more about these musicians last year.
2: Ellie Wilson has lived a lot of lives as a musician. First, she went to school to get classically trained as a violinist. Then she joined a rock band. Next, a folk band. Now she's pivoting again.
3: Nature has always been like a huge inspiration for me personally, and finding a way where I can actually explore the issues of climate change and nature, not being a scientist, but through my medium, which is music, is like an amazing thing.
2: To do this, Wilson teamed up with a much maligned, or at least overlooked, member of the animal kingdom, moths. First, she got data about moth movement from scientists looking at biodiversity at the UK Centre for Ecology and Hydrology.
3: So they put monitoring systems in various places around the UK, and they can actually monitor the kind of movement and the types of moths that are happening in those locations.
2: Over 80 species of moths interacted with one of the monitoring stations, and Wilson assigned a unique sound to each species. For example,
3: so every time an elephant hawk moth landed on that machine, it had its own unique little sound.
2: Some species got assigned soft synths or bright keyboards or glockenspiels.
3: You know, all these little tiny little percussive sounds as well, and they're all individual species of moth.
2: Altogether, it sounds like this. The final piece is called Moth and Human. It's 12 minutes long and debuted at an English music festival last weekend. The different sounds represent the ebb and flow of all the different moths. Wilson says this isn't just a lesson in tech and creativity. She wants people to appreciate the flying insects for all they do.
3: Throughout history, they've had a bad name. Through folklore and symbolism, they're seen as being the bringers of the dead and, you know, witches.
2: A couple species are also known to make a meal out of nice sweaters. But on the whole, moths are key pollinators, just like bees and butterflies.
3: Moths are just as important, but they're out at nighttime when we're asleep and we don't see them. They're quite beautiful. Some of them are really beautiful. I mean, they could definitely, take butterflies, give them a run for their money sort of thing.
2: In many places, these nocturnal beauties are at risk, including the UK, where studies show that the overall number of moths has decreased by 33% since the late 60s due to warmer and drier weather. But Wilson says scientists know there is some real fatigue around biodiversity and climate change messaging.
3: Everyone's going on about biodiversity here, biodiversity that, declining here and all that kind of thing. And sometimes it becomes a bit stale when they're trying to tell the stories that they're doing. So doing it through art gives it another lease of life.
2: For The World, I'm Bianca Hillier.

0: This is The World. I'm Marco Werman. Next week, the Men's World Cup kicks off in Mexico City. A metropolis of 23 million people is preparing for millions more to pour in with last-minute renovations, security plans, and public celebrations. The tournament is also raising questions about who really benefits. From Mexico City, the world's Tibi Saizea reports on how criminal cartels may be using the World Cup to their advantage.
1: Mexico City is already chaotic on a normal day. Lots of traffic, street vendors, the metro is crowded, and somebody somewhere is almost always protesting. But in the final stretch before the World Cup, the chaos has reached another level. There are construction crews, closed metro stations, replacement buses, dust, detours, and protests. Lots of them. A few days ago, local media counted 13 demonstrations across the city for all kinds of causes, and some ended with tear gas. Still, a lot of people here are looking forward to the World Cup.
2: Pues todo chido. O sea, todo México otra vez unido para ir a ver los partidos apoyando al país, o sea.
1: Máximo del Olivar, a young soccer fan, is excited for Mexico to feel united around soccer again. For him, it's a good chance to profit from tourism and improve some infrastructure. But many fans are fed up because the games are out of reach.
3: Sí me emociona. Pero es triste escuchar el costo del boleto.
1: Delfino Ramos says he's sad after he learned how much tickets cost. For the opening match here in Mexico City, they range from about $500 to more than $3,000. That tension between excitement and frustration is everywhere. And one question keeps coming up: who actually benefits? On paper, the event is good for the tourism industry and temporary workers, but economists say the broader impact is modest, mostly benefiting big corporations and elites. Security analysts say there is another group watching the money: organized crime.
4: I mean, the influx of millions of tourists, that also is kind of like an economic boom for the criminal market.
1: David Mora from the International Crisis Group says tourists spend money on things like hotels, restaurants, nightlife, transportation, drugs, and sex. And in Mexico, criminal groups already know how to profit from all of that. Chris Dalby, a security expert, says it's a business opportunity for the cartels.
5: A staple of theirs is money laundering through tourism infrastructure, extorting hotels, restaurants, bars, which is why this theory that the cartels are going to disrupt the World Cup is a little bit of a fantasy, because there's so much money that they can make.
1: Recent financial intelligence reports cited by local media show what that could look like on the ground. They describe suspicious activity near Mexico City's soccer stadium, like apartments paid for in cash, gas stations, restaurants, and small businesses leased far above market price, and in some cases, violent takeover of businesses. These cases are hard to verify independently because people are afraid to speak publicly about this. But security analysts say the pattern fits what criminal groups often do.
6: Obviamente, México es un país muy vulnerable por la enorme cantidad que hay de células criminales en las ciudades sede, ¿no?
1: Security expert Eduardo Guerrero says criminal groups already operate in Mexico's host cities. So they are likely to have a hand in parts of the visitor economy, like rides from the airport, places to stay, and what people buy around the stadium. But Guerrero says that doesn't mean fans should panic.
6: Los grupos criminales van a tratar de operar, pero de una manera muy discreta y sin utilizar la violencia.
1: He says criminal groups may try to operate quietly and without violence, because their incentive is not to scare tourists away, it's to profit from them. Guerrero says There is another reason criminal groups may avoid violence during the tournament, and that is U.S. intelligence.
6: Las organizaciones criminales tienen un gran incentivo para portarse bien, digamos, porque va a haber una gran cantidad de agentes encubiertos de inteligencia estadounidense en México.
1: He says American agencies are expected to be watching closely, and criminal groups know that. One collective expressing concern is sex workers.
7: Muchos dicen que con la llegada del mundial pues viene el turismo sexual, pero a nosotras nos preocupa mucho por todo esto de la trata.
1: A sex worker who asked to be named Ilse says she's worried because even when sex work is legal in Mexico, cartels may increase trafficking and forced prostitution with the influx of tourists. The Mexican government says it is preparing a massive security operation with 100,000 personnel deployed, rings of security, and drones to patrol around key sites. Still, Guerrero says visitors should take precautions.
6: No aterrar a la gente, ni mucho menos, pero sí decir pues que están en un país.
1: He says this is not about scaring them. It's about being careful in a place where criminal groups are creative about making money. So he says it's best to avoid drugs, be careful where you go at night, don't carry a lot of cash, use taxis or ride apps you can trace, and book hotels and rentals through platforms you trust. For the world, I'm Tibisa Isea in Mexico City.
0: Before we leave you today, the Pacific Island nation of Fiji just got an offer it did refuse. A French fashion mogul and an Australian billionaire pitched an idea to send non-recyclable trash from all over the region to Fiji and then burn it as a source of energy. The proposal included construction of an incinerator in the tropical paradise for that purpose. Fijians objected loudly. The country's ambassador to the UN also warned against the plan, saying his country should not become the ashtray of the Pacific. That is a reference to the hazardous ash expected to come from the incinerator and the public health risks associated with it. And now it's official. The Fijian government has said no to the plan, and that news sends us cleanly into the weekend. You can find us online anytime at theworld.org and more reporting on YouTube. We are at The World News GBH. I'm Marco Werman. Have a great weekend. We'll see you right back here on Monday.
8: The World's theme music is composed by Ned Porter. The World is a co-production of GBH Boston and PRX.
9: That was The World from PRX. The program was recorded earlier in the day.
10: The following program was previously recorded by NHK World Japan.
11: This is Agent View from NHK World Japan. I'm Yoshioka Sawara. The foreign ministers of Japan and Egypt say their countries will work closely together to help calm the situation in the Middle East. Motegi Toshimitsu and Badr Abdulhadi held talks in Tokyo for 2 days through Thursday. Motegi said what matters most is that an agreement between Washington and Tehran be achieved as soon as possible. He placed particular emphasis on the need to ensure free and safe navigation through the Strait of Hormuz. Abdulhadi provided an update regarding ongoing exchanges between the U.S. and Iran. Bank of Japan Governor Ueda Kazuo says the BOJ's policy interest rate could be raised this month. Ueda outlined his thinking in a speech in Tokyo on Wednesday. He said raising the rate may be necessary if upside risks to prices outweigh downside risks to economic activity. Ueda said such a move may also be needed to prevent adverse effects on the economy and financial markets. People in Taiwan braved rainy weather to mark 37 years since many demonstrators were killed or wounded in a military crackdown on pro-democracy protests in Beijing's Tiananmen Square. They included Wu Renghua, who took part in the student-led protests as a faculty member before going into exile in the U.S. Wu said the fact that people in Taiwan can still openly commemorate the Tiananmen incident is a clear sign of the value of Taiwan's democracy. Those attending the commemorative event observed a moment of silence to pay tribute to the victims and remind themselves of the importance of democracy and freedom. This is NHK World Japan.
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19: From CBC News, The World This Hour, I'm Mike Miles. The Carney government's newly unveiled AI job strategy includes plans to create a quarter of a million jobs. But questions remain about job losses related to the technology. CBC Radio's The House took a closer look. Here's host Catherine Cullen.
20: This is the fastest growing space in the country for jobs.
21: As the Minister of Artificial Intelligence, Evan Solomon, is keen on what AI can do for Canada's economy. The government's new AI for All strategy predicts that if more Canadians get comfortable with AI, it could help create a quarter of a million new jobs over 5 years.
20: Serving Canadians, this is a good thing for us. We've got to create jobs.
21: Some aren't so convinced.
22: What I see is a lot of wishful thinking.
21: UBC Associate Professor Hamish van der Ven says he's still left with many questions.
22: What kinds of jobs are we going to lose in the process? What's the quality of the new jobs being created?
21: He worries the new jobs would be part of the gig economy with less job stability and poorer working conditions. While the minister is keen on job gains, Solomon had less to say about possible job losses.
20: We're looking at various models on it.
21: He declined to provide any numbers about what the job losses due to AI might be. Catherine Cullen, CBC News, Ottawa.
19: You can hear more on The House right after the 9 o'clock edition of World Report on CBC Radio 1 or wherever you get your podcasts. In Labrador, a mother says her Innu daughter's hair was cut without her permission. It allegedly happened at the RCMP lockup in Happy Valley, Goose Bay. Regan Burden reports.
23: My daughter's hair is gone.
24: Antonia Benowin says that while in the RCMP lockup in Happy Valley, Goose Bay, her daughter's hair was forcibly cut. When asked by CBC, police wouldn't provide any details outside of confirming that three officers have been suspended. Antonia Benowin says her daughter, Adeline Benowin, was arrested and held in police custody, and that's when the incident happened.
25: What is clear, though?
24: Will Hiscock, a lawyer based in St. John's, who has represented Innu families in the past, says he's glad there is an investigation underway.
25: It's an inappropriate way of dealing with somebody having a severe, life-threatening mental health crisis.
24: The RCMP would not provide any further details other than to say it involved an Innu person in their custody. The Serious Incident Response Team in Newfoundland and Labrador says this incident has been referred to them and there is an ongoing investigation, but they won't provide details until that investigation is complete. Reagan Burden, CBC News, Happy Valley, Goose Bay.
19: The Pentagon says four Iranian drones were shot down as they headed toward the Strait of Hormuz. The U.S. military followed up by hitting Iranian coastal surveillance radar sites, saying they threatened regional shipping. This comes as President Donald Trump delivers an estimate on Iran's firepower.
26: They still have capacity. They have some missiles. They have some drones. I would say percentage-wise, maybe 21-22% of their missiles. It's a lot of missiles, but it's not what it was when we first attacked.
19: Trump speaking there during an interview airing tomorrow on NBC's Meet the Press. Despite concern the attacks could torpedo the ceasefire, Trump claims the situation with Iran is seemingly going well. And with the Trump administration imposing a large-scale oil blockade in Cuba, Canada's Sunwing Vacations and its parent company WestJet say they're indefinitely suspending all operations on the island. Today marks the 82nd anniversary of D-Day.
1: Allied night bombers opened the assault. They attacked in very great strength, and the attacks continued until dawn. Between 6:30 and 7:30 this morning, British time, two naval task forces launched their assault at enemy beaches.
19: That was the CBC's Earl Cameron reading an account of the invasion of France by American, British, and Canadian forces. Operation Overlord is seen as key to the defeat of the Nazis during the Second World War. It was actually delayed a day because of poor weather, but the journey across the English Channel was still pretty rough for many of the soldiers. That is The World This Hour. For CBC News, I'm Mike Miles.
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2: Earlier this week, we talked about how the horror movie Backrooms went from a meme on YouTube to the movie theater. It became the biggest movie at the box office. Today, we are getting into the movie that came in second. It's called Obsession. It is also a low-budget horror movie from a young director who also got a start on YouTube. What is going on here? My name is Alamin Abdul-Mahmoud, and this is Commotion. Corey Attad is here. Kaya Shinyad is here. And Hannah Flint is here. Hello and welcome back, everybody. How you guys doing?
3: Doing good.
2: Great.
4: Yeah, good.
2: Listen, I think for our purposes for this conversation, the best place for us to start is here.
5: It's weird how you two are dating all of a sudden. Like, super dating.
6: I think Nikki is going through something.
7: Like, what? Is she okay?
6: No.
27: Jeez. What kind of sponge you put on her?
2: Just that alone is so deeply unsettling. That is a bit of the trailer for Obsession. It's a movie that first premiered at the Toronto International Film Festival last September. It's been out in theaters now for 3 weeks, but is actually gaining steam at the box office. We'll get into that in just a moment. But first, Corey, I'm going to ask you to set the scene for us. What is Obsession about?
3: Obsession is a monkey's paw type story about a guy who has an obsessive crush on a girl he works with and decides to wish that she loves him more than anything else in the world. And things go very, very wrong from there.
2: You referenced Monkey's Paw. Monkey's Paw, of course, a very famous horror short story from 1902. There's something about revisiting Monkey's Paw, which has been kind of revisited a whole bunch of different ways. When you look at this, what makes the retelling of the Monkey's Paw here a fresher retelling?
3: The main difference is that usually the Monkey's Paw is like, somebody makes a wish and no matter what, it's going to go wrong. And in this case, it goes wrong more because of the nature of the wish and also the person making it and kind of, you know, over time reveals he's maybe not the best person in the world.
2: Okay, we're going to get to that in just a moment. And I'm going to ask you about the ways that obsession has kind of become its own separate cultural phenomenon. I mean, there's one thing about this movie coming out, go like, okay, that's an interesting premise for a horror movie. But the idea that it's kind of connected on this, you know, larger cultural level, what do you make of that?
4: Yeah, I think maybe if this was made 10 years ago, Nikki would be far more positioned as a villain. But I think what's really refreshing about with Bear, who's the lead character, is that, you know, he's a nice guy. We've seen the nice guy trope with like promising young women and on Chesil Beach and such. But here, you know, he's set up as like, oh, he's just this kind of unassuming guy. And then you realize, no, you're an absolute villain, because what you're seeing is consequence culture. We are seeing the conversation about consent, about dating dynamics. You know, there is a moment in it where we see a sort of, after he's made the wish and Nikki is under his spell, we see the kind of typical rom-com tropey montage of, look, we're in love. But then it switches pretty quickly to realize she is not consenting to this. She doesn't want to do this. And as it kind of progresses, we just see how in so many ways Bear could have stopped it, but he chooses not to. So I think for me, I think there's something really courageous about showing this now, especially at a time when there is this interesting dynamics between men and women, and men talking about how they don't feel comfortable speaking to women. You know, it's so hard out there. But I think certainly in this way, you know, certainly with, especially with Indy Navarrete's performance, you know, this is what it's like when you're stuck in a relationship that you don't want to be part of and you can't get out. So for me, you're always on her side. Certainly that's my interpretation on it. And yet I feel like as someone has seen a lot of reels and social contents, which looks at the way men are talking, obviously we have the manosphere and this feels this kind of like, I don't know, this issue about why women choosing not to date and men can't get in dates. I think this is really in conversation with that. So yeah, I thought it was a very surprising horror that I think is very relatable and very shocking as well.
2: Kai, I want to borrow that idea that Hannah just said and sort of maybe push it forward here, this idea of the movies ricocheting off the larger cultural narrative of men having a hard time sort of talking to women in terms of dating. I've seen this movie being discussed in terms of like a subgenre that people are calling incel horror. Do you want to like unpack that term a little bit and talk about how this movie fits into that categorization?
0: Yeah. So with incel horror, at least to me, you have a protagonist who is male and who is very sheltered, sometimes by their circumstances, thinking about something like Begonia and Jesse Plemons in that. And then also you can have someone who's in a kind of prison of their own making, which is how I would describe Bear. There's an unwillingness to pull themselves out of a situation that they're in and instead look for this magical thing that can solve all the problems in their life. And then the consequence of that, taking no responsibility for the actions that then play out and have a complete disregard for not just the people in his life, but specifically the women in his life. Not just Nikki, but his other coworker as well. And that's how it taps into the incel culture of today.
2: Well, let me ask you just, Kaya, just as a follow-up to, the thing that Hannah mentioned earlier, this idea that if this movie was made 15 years ago, then Nikki would have been the villain. When you watch this movie, Kaya, do you think this movie is actually doing a good job critiquing incel culture?
0: I'm like 50-50 on it.
2: Okay.
0: I think the intention is to... But I do think there is a concern when we think about audiences of today that, no offense to them, aren't that smart.
2: Damn.
0: So I do worry that it can be misconstrued as the crazy, you know, girlfriend trope again and again and again. And I'm not necessarily sure that the film sets that up, because we don't really know Nikki at all. We know she wants to quit her job and she wants to be a writer. That's all we know about her throughout the whole film. And she doesn't have feelings for Bear. Other than that, we watch as she brutalizes other people. She is brutalized herself. So to me, there is a line. And I find that this film doesn't go over on each side. It very much toes that line between critiquing incel culture and then, you know, kind of being a part of it as well.
2: First of all, Kaya said, trust your audience. For what? Why would anyone ever want to do that? That's what I'm hearing there. Listen, in terms of just at least trusting the audience to show up for this movie, Corey, we should talk about some of the numbers that this movie did. So last weekend, Obsession finishes second at the box office, $27 million. Not a gigantic amount of money, but not nothing either. And it's also, it's a third of what Backrooms sort of brought home. But here's the thing. Obsession has made more money each week it's been out so far. This makes it the first non-holiday movie since E.T., to increase its box office revenue week over week for the first 3 weeks. E.T. was a little while ago, first of all. It's already made up more than $150 million worldwide, and this is a movie that costs $750,000 to make. What is this thing that's driving the groundswell of support, do you think, Corey?
3: I mean, if the movie is good, I guess. I think it really does sort
2: like
3: of
2: a word
3: down.
2: Of mouth thing.
3: Yeah, it's purely word of mouth. That's the only thing that can explain that kind of rise. No studio or distributor could ever plan on that kind of rollout. You know, I think Focus Features bought it out of TIFF for $15 million. So clearly they thought that there was something
2: marketable. At least make that much money.
3: Yeah. They thought it was marketable. And, you know, the first weekend did really well. And so they were like, great, we're in the clear.
2: We did our thing.
3: And then it turned out that, no, people really, really want this movie.
2: Yeah. I think that there's something to me about this idea of when a movie's connecting like that, it's kind of a little bit outside of the marketing machines, mm-hmm. right? Like no marketing machine can manufacture a genuine, you leave the movie and you go, I got to call somebody and tell them, man, you got to go see this movie. That's something kind of much more organic, right?
3: No, and it, you know, it's not the first movie recently to go through that. Sinners kind of went through that.
2: Yeah.
3: Weapons to some degree went through that.
2: Yes.
3: A lot of horror movies.
2: Yeah. Hannah, I want to talk about the where our directors are coming from for a moment, because the director of Obsession, Curry Barker, got his start making videos on YouTube. That's the same kind of deal to Kane Parsons, who's also the director of Backrooms. The popular YouTuber Markiplier also self-produced a horror movie earlier this year called Iron Lung that made $50 million on a $3 million budget. There seems to be more than just a pattern emerging. This has led to a lot of articles in recent weeks saying, you know what, we're in the middle of this gigantic sort of sea change in Hollywood, especially since all of these relatively low-budget movies are doing better at the theater than like Star Wars movies or MCU movies. Does it feel like to you like the ground is shifting in any kind of way?
4: Sure, I think that because of technology now, because there is a new platform, many filmmakers are finding different ways to be noticed.
2: Yeah.
4: But I would say, you know, obviously specifically in the horror genre, there's something about horror that I think can be made quite cheaply.
2: Yeah.
4: I think when you go there, you know you're going to get some bang for your buck because, you know, compared to, I would say, a drama or such, I think there's a reason why horrors consistently do very well.
2: Yeah.
4: Because you kind of know what you're getting from it. But I would argue, you know, there has been Issa Rae, who Insecure was based on her web series, Orca Black Girl, Ava Victor. They started off on social media and doing TikToks, and obviously Sorry Baby was amazing. But I would say it's what I find a little bit disconcerting is just how many cis straight white men or white men are the ones who are getting picked up. You know, I think if we're going to be looking to YouTube, and obviously it's massive and there's loads of people doing it, I have to question, why is it that it always seems to be the same people, the homogenous group, who are getting invested in? You know, maybe it shouldn't be we're looking for the new Spielberg. It should be we should be looking for like a way to even up the playing field, because sure, what they've done is great, but I'm sure there's a lot more filmmakers from different backgrounds who are as good, who are being overlooked.
2: Kai, what's your sense of this? What's your sense of like the idea that this is where talent is emerging at a place when Hollywood is maybe not doing so well?
0: I think that it kind of comes from this, like, I guess, like scrappiness of Gen Z in a way that like everybody wants to be a creative, but the world that they've come up in wants to stifle that kind of work.
2: Yeah.
0: So now we have, like, of course, YouTube has been around forever, but now we have TikTok and people are making short films on TikTok and even, you know, coming out with these like advertisement videos for Kickstarters for their short films. So there is a place where we have a wider reach now. People from, you know, the UK can see these Kickstarters or these short films and people can get support that way. So I think it comes from a place of desperation almost in a world where, like, you know, being an artist or being a creative isn't necessarily lucrative anymore. So you have to find these other avenues to do that and prove that, okay, maybe we can still make this kind of art just in a different way.
2: Corey, last word to you. Is it overstating it to go, hey, we're in a golden age, new golden age of Hollywood?
3: I mean, I think it would be overstating it, but I think it's interesting what's happening. And I think the avenues are opening up for a lot of different kinds of voices. And you know, like Hannah said, hopefully that also expands further than just Curry Barker and Kane Parsons.
2: It's an interesting thing to watch, but we don't know where it's going to come with this
3: exactly
2: in the future. My name is Alamin Abdul Mahmoud, and this is Commotion. And Hannah Flint is here, and Kaya Shinyad is here, and Corey Attad is here. And I'm going to move on to talk about we're going to revisit an old creepy classic right now.
8: Why does Max actually hate you?
10: Because he went to prison
8: for a murder he didn't commit. Right?
10: I don't feel safe.
11: You know you're spiraling, right?
10: You believe Max more than your wife?
12: Front door. I see something eating at you. I never said a word.
2: You got to imagine, like, Javier Bardem having the creepiest eyes you've ever seen in your life. Just unbelievable stuff. That's a bit of Apple TV's reboot of Cape Fear. There was a 1962 adaptation of Cape Fear. And then, much more famously, Martin Scorsese does an adaptation in 1991. That's with De Niro. And now we've got Javier Bardem playing that same character. This is a story of a convict who's released from prison after 17 years and goes on to terrorize the husband and wife defense attorneys. This time, Amy Adams, Patrick Wilson, he blames for getting locked up. Kai, I'm going to start with you. What makes the story of Cape Fear something that we want to retell in 2026, you think?
0: I think the state of the justice system kind of in North America, Canada, and the states, and how it feels like perhaps it's gotten worse since the Scorsese version, which is the most famous version of this story, came out. So it feels very timely. And the show really hammers that in, which may be good because I talked about audiences being slightly dumb. But it's a bit much sometimes. But so it's very ingrained in our modern culture in the way that we talk about the justice system, the death penalty, exoneration, and who gets these long sentence terms and who doesn't. So I think it's very poignant that we have Javier Bardem stepping in for the Robert De Niro role. He's very much so racialized in the show, despite being Spanish. And the show really wants you to think about how people of color are sentenced more harshly and what exoneration can look for these people when they get out, if they do even get out.
2: I was going to say, Hannah, right now you're writing a piece about the character of Max Cady and how he's kind of sort of shown up in different various adaptations. What sort of evolution do we see with this new Javier Bardem take on it?
4: Yeah, I mean, I think with this one, as you said, Kaya, there is a racialization. I mean, Max Cady has always been represent the fear of the other, whether it's in the 1962 version where he's kind of seen as a sort of beatnik character. He says like daddy, and you know, obviously they've still got the violent crimes throughout it, but then we have Robert De Niro's version, very maximalist, very like in a southern kind of drawl. He's very religious in this one, and certainly when he goes to prison, there's a sense he died there and he came back this avenging angel. And then in this one, I think in many ways that Javier is kind of a mix of both. He's not as like out there as De Niro, but you know, De Niro, the tattoos was an invention for the 1991 film. In this one, we have the eyes, which really captures the voyeuristic element of like what Max Cady's doing, the state of state surveillance. And I think there's something about, you know, as you said about what he represents, he's trying to break down, I guess, systems. He's using the systems against this like nuclear family, right? In the first film, it was about, let's try and break it down. And certainly he's been a foil to, Sam Bowden, Gregory Peck, but in that film, Gregory Peck doesn't at the end of it, kill him. He kind of pulls back from this regressive thing where he becomes Max Cady in like the one with Nick Nolte. That felt like it was almost like Cady was like the shadow self of Sam Bowden. But Sam Bowden, who in his own way, he is the same as Max Cady. He has not only been unfaithful in the marriage, so in a religious sense, he's kind of, you know, broken that system, but also in the fact that he buried evidence or buried a kind of something to do with one of the victims. He buried that, so he wasn't acting, he was acting in himself. So I think there's a level with this one where when you have someone who's, I suppose, having more space to look into who Max Cady is, and certainly when you have this Innocence Project at the heart of it, it does make you think about, well, who is really the villain? There isn't black and white. And actually, you know, in so many ways, we need to break down our systems in order to rebuild. And that's very like Nietzschean, which is definitely what the 1991 film really grappled with.
2: But the explanation you just gave, Hannah, like Corey, to me, like that is the attractive thing about reboots in general. The idea of taking a story that we are familiar with and recasting in the present to say there are different elements for us to highlight. How do we sort of engage with those elements that sort of really roots us in right now, while also borrowing some of the sort of timeless classic elements of the story? I am, however, a little wary every time that a movie gets stretched into 10 episodes. That's a different thing. So when you see this thing and go, okay, what we have in front of us is 10 episodes to adapt a film. Mm-hmm. What's your reaction to this? Like, fundamentally, do you go, actually, I don't think that's going to work, or does it actually kind of work here?
3: I'll put it this way. I watched the first episode and I was like, this is kind of better and more interesting than I expected. And then I looked at how many more episodes there were and I was kind of dreading it. I'm about halfway through the screeners now and I still feel the same way, even though each episode actually is quite engrossing and I like the really heightened style of it to match the previous films.
2: Yeah.
3: You don't see that a lot anymore. And the way it borrows the score from the original film, like Scorsese's film did as well. You know, those elements really kind of pull it together, as do the really heightened performances. But like I still have that feeling of like, did this need to be this long? Is there maybe a movie version of it that's better, or even just a shorter limited series run?
2: Like a six episode, like a three episode.
3: Three, four, six, you know, something that doesn't feel as much like, well, we're spending, you know, $200 million to make this, so we better get 10 hours out of it. Yeah.
2: There's also something to be said, but like, you ask movie people that question, they're going to say, why don't we return to the movie format, you know? And
3: fair.
2: I think, whereas TV people maybe will say, yes, let's blow up some of these elements and sort of dive a little bit deeper into each one of them. Yeah.
3: I do like how it kind of does dive more into sort of the family drama and adds kind of complications. It takes advantage of being television, which is nice.
2: So I want to use the fact that we've been talking about Cape Fear to sort of get into this next story, which is that Cape Fear is from Apple TV Plus, which is an American streamer that's available here in Canada. Recently, the CRTC mandated streamers like Apple, like Netflix, to reinvest 15% of the money that they make in Canada back into our domestic film and TV industry. That's a pretty significant increase. It used to be 5%. 5%, that was a benchmark a few years ago. Now it's 15%. But then yesterday, Prime Minister Mark Carney instructs the CRTC to revisit that decision, saying actually that requirement would just result in higher subscription fees for consumers. He said, now is not the time to raise the cost for Canadians. Corey, just real quick here, what do you make of Carney's decision there?
3: I mean, it feels like a capitulation to American companies. You know, they come here and they, you know, companies like Netflix and Apple and whoever else, they do invest in Canada by mounting productions here.
2: Yeah.
3: But it's still fundamentally extractive. And I, you know, I suppose the finer points of exactly how much they should contribute is open for debate, but it doesn't feel great when, you know, you have, what was it? The American ambassador getting involved and then suddenly the Canadian government pulls back. It's like, who's controlling the situation here? Is it us or is it some American corporations?

0: time that they should be investing in Canadian content, not just for us, but for their benefit as well. CanCon feels like it's on an upward trip, so there is no better time to be investing in it.
1: I should just say real quick, in response to the Prime Minister's announcement, the Canadian Media Producers Association, they gave this statement that read in part, "With this announcement, we are concerned that the federal government has sold out Canadian culture in favor of big U.S. tech interests. Since U.S. streamers entered Canada a decade ago, they have consistently raised their prices on Canadian subscribers year after year. Make no mistake, this will continue, regardless of any government action." Hannah, I want to ask you about your viewpoint on this. You're in England, a country that also has access to all these American streamers, but also you produce a lot of homegrown film and television. What's your perspective hearing all of this from us here in Canada?
2: Well, Commonwealth, we're in it together. I think the thing I'm concerned about is, you know, obviously the UK has, you know, they're shooting Avengers Doomsday here, they're shooting the new Harry Potter series, you know, we have a lot of output coming from the UK. I think what the problem is, and I agree that we should invest back in it, is that, you know, a lot of the people work in production are freelancers. And oftentimes these studios and streamers are paying a lot of money and they book people out for ages. So people on smaller films or independent films can't actually find crew, or they can't afford to do it. So I feel like there should be in some way that if you're basically kind of taking over our space to export it, then you have to give money in so that they can pay people a more competitive fee in order for independent films to get made. So for me, it's all about ecosystem. I know that there is, I think in the UK, it's like 5% or something that investment returns. But, you know, what I find troubling is that, you know, there is, obviously productions cost so much nowadays, they're constantly increasing. People's wages aren't really going up. So I'm always interested about these places. You know, there was, I think they said 2.8 billion or something pounds was made from streaming shooting in the UK. But I guess like how much of that is going to like the baseline worker, below the line workers, you know? Yeah. So I think we need to think about how do we make this a much more healthy ecosystem so that everyone benefits.
1: I think that's all of that is really good to keep in mind. Also, obviously, that story is not going to go away anytime soon, so we will keep monitoring it. In the meantime, I got to say thank you to all of you for being here. I really appreciate your time and your energy. This has been really wonderful. Thank you again.
3: Thank you.
1: Thanks, y'all.
0: Thank you.
1: Yes, of course. Hannah Flint is a film critic and author of Strong Female Character, What Movies Teach Us. She's based in London, UK. Kaya Shinyada is a freelance film critic based in Toronto. And Corey Todd is a freelance film critic. He was with me right here in our Toronto studio. That is it for the podcast today. This week, Commotion was produced by Stuart Berman, Ty Callender, Gene Kim, Jess Lowe, and Jane Van Cooverden. Our digital producers are Vani Mutabja, Amelia Ekbal, Nathan Chisholm, and Ray Mona. Our engineer is Sam Hashmi and Shirley Gao. Our director is Jane Van Cooverden. This week, Daniel Grogan and Gene Kim have been our senior producers. Our executive producer is John Perry. I'm Al-Amin Abdul Mahmood. This show is called Commotion. We'll be back on Monday. See you then.

It was a whole new day. I thought, I wasn't scared of him anyway. Until I noticed those rips in my sheets, and that was proof that there had been a nightmare on my street.

0: That was the CBC's own Commotion. I'm Ife Chibwetelu. Now, from Australia, no one saw it coming. Incredible moments that changed the course of history.
1: It is the mid-1300s, and for weeks now, the people in your town have just been disappearing. One day, it's a fever. The next, they're writhing in pain, their bodies covered in these huge, swollen lumps. Carts roll through the streets stacked with the dead. The smell, it hits you before you can even see them. And all you can think is, how is this happening? And am I next?
2: The Black Death, that will eventually kill 25% of the world's population. That's an almost unthinkable number.
1: The Black Death, the plague, pestilence, whatever you call it, this was the worst health disaster the world had ever seen. But what and who caused it?
2: Everybody blames rats. The rats did nothing wrong.
1: Right? Not rats, not cats, not just the fact that the Middle Ages weren't great for hygiene, no. Behind one of the most deadly chapters in human history is something far larger, more complex, and more lavish.
2: It's riches beyond our wildest imagination.
1: My name is Mark Fennell, and you are about to have the Black Death completely myth-busted, an epic of war, of wealth, unintended consequences, and no one saw it coming.

0: what is it that people get wrong about medieval times? Because I feel like it gets a bad rap.
1: It gets a really bad rap. It's one of the things that is most frustrating. Is people have this tendency to look at the medieval period as though it is intensely and uniquely stupid, as though there's a group of like people who are rolling around in mud being idiots.
0: This is medieval historian Dr. Eleanor Yarniger. And if there's one thing she loves, it's ripping up everything you think you know about the Middle Ages.
1: The Middle Ages does what it says on the tin, right? You got the ancient world, you got the modern world, and they're the bridge in between. So they kind of act like ancient people, they kind of act like modern people. And I like how they are like us in a lot of respects, but also just wilding out.
0: So we're kind of going from like the end of the Western Roman civilization up to like the Renaissance, right? So I think people forget, like, that's a millennia of history.
1: Yeah, exactly. And it also means a lot of different things. I think one of the reasons why people don't have the opportunity to learn about it, so these myths prevail, is because it's intensely complicated. Like, what is happening in 6th century, Iberian Peninsula is very, very different to what is happening in 14th century, you know, what are the German lands, right? And that's very different to what is happening in Baghdad, which is very, very different to what is, you know, happening in China. You have all these kind of local cultures going on. So it's difficult to teach in school.
0: And there is one other thing that Eleanor loves calling out. It's this idea that the medieval world was just a bit brown and grey and dreary with mud everywhere. Because in reality, according to Eleanor, it was actually a period bursting with colour.
1: Every single medieval building used to be like painted, both inside and out. So you'd go in and it would be covered in murals. You know, it's going to be 7 different colors. They've got flowers climbing up the walls. But plaster falls off of stone walls, right? So if you go into a castle or you go into a church now, you're just going to see the bare stone. And that's because it hasn't been kept up. Within churches, you see the same thing, because when Protestantism comes in, there's a backlash against decoration, so they stop doing it. And so if you go into a medieval building now, you're going to go into like a big cold stone hall.
0: It turns out that idea that medieval people were, as Eleanor puts it, rolling around in mud, it's a bit of a misconception.
1: A thing I have to bring up all the time is medieval people bathed, and I literally don't understand where this idea has come from. It's like this modern thing where like, oh yeah, medieval people didn't bathe. And I'm like, where are you getting this from? They absolutely did. So medieval people, they will usually have, if you're very, very wealthy, you have a bathroom or like a bathhouse, and like your servants will fill it full of hot water for you every day. If you live in a city or a village, there will be a public bathhouse where they keep that going, and then you go in to that and you like get clean a couple times a week. And then in between you sort of shower, where you kind of like stand in a bucket and you pour water over yourself.
0: Right. So medieval people are appropriately lathered in soap and dressed in technicolor. So where does the mud idiot version of history come from? Well, that actually occurs a few centuries later. It's the product of a very fancy French writer and philosopher with a big white wig, a velvet jacket, and some strong opinions.
1: It's Voltaire. I will see Voltaire in hell. I'm going to hunt him down. Because he came up with this conception where he said that within the modern era, we have entered what he called the Age of Reason. And he refers then to the Middle Ages as the Age of Faith, which is meant as a pejorative. There's this tendency to relate to history as though it is a process by which things become better and better and better. So oftentimes people look at the current state of the world, or indeed like the current state of the world at a particular time, and they'll say, oh, well, if you go further back, it must have therefore been worse.
0: And thanks to Voltaire, who was saying all this about 300 years ago, by the way, our view of the Middle Ages today is still pretty warped. But there is one thing people do get right. The medieval period was the age of plague.
1: There were sort of periodic outbreaks of bubonic plagues before the 14th century. So, for example, there was a big outbreak of it that we call the Justinian Plague that happened in the 5th century, where bubonic plague comes up. We've tested the bones. That's definitely bubonic plague. But something happens with the Yersinia pestis bacterium where it mutates and becomes much, much, much more virulent and much more communicable. It's the one germ that I know how to say, which is a bacteria called Yersinia pestis.
0: And this is the version of the plague that you may have heard of.
1: You and I probably know it and love it as the Black Death or the plague.
0: The Black Death in the mid-1300s is the first full-blown plague, at least that we know of, to rip through populations at this scale. And you may have an image in your head from movies and novels or history class. To be absolutely honest with you, whatever you're imagining, the reality was probably worse.
1: The first thing that's going to happen to you when you get infected is you're going to come down with a fever. And that is the first way that you know things are happening. After that, things are going to continue to get worse. Now, you are going to develop what are called buboes. It is your lymph nodes, which are struggling to deal with the bacterial load, will swell and harden. So oftentimes you will see basically your lymph nodes, especially in your armpits and groin, sometimes also in your neck, but usually armpits and groin just get up to a catastrophic size and harden. And suddenly you can see people's lymph nodes, which is not...
0: No, you shouldn't be able to see them.
1: No. Yeah, we ideally, no. And then also sometimes we hear from medieval people that it tends to get into the lungs a bit. So sometimes some people have tried to differentiate between what we will call the bubonic and the pneumonic plague. So also whatever is happening within the lungs, but subsequent DNA testing has not really shown that to be true. It just seems that sometimes it can also attack. So if especially it gets into your lungs, we are seeing a typical mortality rate of most people dying within 3 days. And if you have the kind without the lung element, it's about 5 days to a week.
0: So I got infected on Monday. Then by the Wednesday, if it got into my lungs, I'm gone.
1: You're gone.
0: But I certainly didn't make it to Sunday.
1: That's right. We tend to see that mortality rates are higher in cities for obvious reasons because, you know, diseases are communicable. So, for example, in Baghdad or Florence, we see a mortality rate of up to 60% of the population.
0: Wow.
1: And it's sort of like the countryside drags that back down.
0: So in popular imagination, we regard the plague as something that really happened in Europe. But the truth is that is not where it started. So where did the plague actually, in terms of this major moment in time, where did it actually begin?
1: It begins in Kyrgyzstan in the 1330s. And we know this because we have found a graveyard there where we've tested the bones. We've seen that they have died of Yersinia pestis. And very particular, they have gravestones that say so-and-so died of pestilence, right? They don't say Black Death. We say Black Death. Right? Black Death is our term, not theirs. They'll just say the plague. They'll say the pestilence. So we know the dates that is on those graves, and it does seem that this is essentially the river through which Yersinia pestis then flows. And Kyrgyzstan, now people might say, Kyrgyzstan? Why Kyrgyzstan?
0: Yes, why Kyrgyzstan indeed? Well, to answer that, we need to get one thing straight about the medieval world. It was not just a bunch of sad, insular, muddy towns cut off from each other. People were moving, they were trading, they were talking. I think we tend to imagine it as a bunch of isolated hamlets. In reality, it was anything but.
1: The medieval world is incredibly interconnected and dependent on trade and movement of people through the entire period. Even peasants, you know, they go to market. They move back and forth between towns. They go on pilgrimage. So you would not think it was weird, for example, to see peasants who speak German showing up in what is now Spain at Santiago de Compostela, because that's one of the big pilgrimage routes. And, you know, if you're kings and queens, you're talking to the other kings and queens all the time. Everybody is moving back and forth.
0: Living in such an interconnected world meant that if I was in Constantinople, today is Istanbul, and I wanted pottery from China, I could get it. I would just have to travel a very long way along something you might know as...
1: The Silk Road, baby. The Silk Road is probably the most important vector for trade the world has ever seen. Now, confusingly, it is not a road. And everyone jot that down.
0: I knew there'd really, be a twist.
1: Yeah,
0: I knew
1: we messed it up. Like, I'll tell you what, the labeling wasn't good. But it is a series of roads that connect China with the Middle East, like the Arabian Peninsula, places like that. And indeed, also a series of shipping routes that especially go through what is now Malaysia and Indonesia, and even indeed all the way over to Kenya.
0: Fun fact, what we call the Silk Road, actually not a road. It was this massive network of routes. We're talking about like 6,500 kilometers. And it linked, well, pretty much linked the entire known world. You've got China, Korea, Japan in the east, down through Central Asia, into India, all the way across to like Turkey and Italy in the west. And along the way, there were these massive trading cities. So you're looking at Beijing, Baghdad, Damascus, Constantinople, all connected like a chain of commercial pit stops. The journey itself, though, yeah, not exactly easy. We're talking like the Gobi Desert, the mountains of Central Asia. It's very unforgiving terrain. And yet, despite that, stuff moved. A lot of stuff. Ceramics, precious metals, tea, cotton. You have horses heading into China. You have gunpowder heading out, which, of course, completely changed warfare in Europe. And then, of course, it's not just things. Ideas moved. Religions moved. But of all of the things and all of the stuff, the most precious thing traded was silk.
2: Everybody wants silk.
1: But spices also move back and forth really extensively. Pottery. Everybody wants Chinese pottery, you know, so that moves back and forth very quickly. Out of Europe, oftentimes you have wool that is moving or silver. Furs, that is a big commodity that the Europeans are moving. So it is really the artery that connects Afro-Eurasia. And Afro-Eurasia is kind of like the number one thing to think about, like in the medieval world, like Africans, Asians, Europeans, they are in constant connection and contact with each other throughout this period. They just haven't got to Australia and the Americas yet.
0: Yeah, don't worry. Give them time. But we made a big deal out of Kyrgyzstan earlier, and this is why. Because if you are traveling east to west or west to east along the Silk Road, at some point you will hit Kyrgyzstan.
1: You got to get through Kyrgyzstan if you are going to be going from China to Constantinople, which these people are.
0: Which means, along with the ceramics and the spices and the silks moving along the Silk Road, there will be something else traveling too. Something nobody is trading for, nobody's paying for. And most definitely, nobody saw coming.
1: Germs, and in particular, the Black Death or the plague.
0: Yes, perhaps the most globally impactful commodity traded along the Silk Road was death. The Black Death, spreading into cities from Baghdad to Cairo and indeed all the way up into Europe.
1: Germs move as easily as money. So if you have a trade routes where you are moving unfathomable riches, if you're moving nutmeg and pepper and silk and pottery and furs and wonderful things like silver, you're also moving microbes. And that means that you are essentially gambling whenever you trade.
0: With every sale, traders were rolling the dice, inhaling the breath of someone who felt maybe just a bit hot that day. But they didn't realize they were truly sick and what would await them at the end of that week. It spread far and it spread fast and would eventually kill, yes, a quarter of the world's population.
1: And now that's an almost unthinkable number. It didn't get to the Americas and Australasia. When you consider it's 25% of the world's population and the Americas and Australia are not even involved, you know, we're talking about a death rate on the Arabian Peninsula of about 30 to 50% of the population. Same in Europe. In Asia, very, very similar stories. It's just that we tend to focus a bit on what happens in Europe. And this is something that happens Northern Africa, Asia, Europe, and it's absolutely devastating.
0: We've got two very famous kind of fragments of history, right? We've got this, the plague, and we've got the Silk Road. And I think if you ever think about them at all, you think about them as separate things. But actually, there is this deep and very tragic connection between the two that most people aren't aware of.
1: Oh, yeah. And I mean, literally, you cannot have one without the other. The Black Death simply would not have happened in the way that it did if the Silk Road wasn't going through there.
0: The plague spread along these trade routes, coursing through them like arteries in a body. But, and this is a personal request from Eleanor to you, contrary to popular opinion, please stop blaming rats.
1: I feel very strongly about this because everybody blames rats. The rats did nothing wrong. So what happened was the Yersinia pestis germ lives in the digestive tracts of fleas.
0: And those fleas lived on marmots, which are a sort of large ground squirrel thing.
1: And marmots then come into contact with the animals that are in the caravans moving through the Silk Road, and the fleas get off of the marmots and onto the varying animals, including humans.
0: But how much did the people of the Middle Ages actually understand what was happening? Because I think it's easy to assume that they just had no idea as all this chaos was unfolding around them. But there is a story that suggests that the people of the time knew a lot more about what was going on than perhaps we might give them credit for.
1: So there is a group of Mongol people that we call the Golden Horde.
0: The Golden Horde emerged in like the 1200s, initially led by the grandson of Genghis Khan.
1: And the Golden Horde are besieging the city of Kaffa. And then this is what they do. Basically, they besiege varying cities. They move them into trade conglomerations where they can tax them. And that's basically the Mongol thing.
0: Now, the story goes that during the siege of Kaffa in the 1300s, in what is now modern-day Crimea, the Golden Horde was struck by the Black Death.
1: And they say that as part of this, Yani Beg, who is the leader of this particular horde, takes the dead bodies of people who died of plague and catapults them into the city.
0: And this bit is interesting, not just because we're not entirely sure this actually happened, but because what it tells us about how much people in the 14th century really understood about disease, how it worked.
1: So they clearly know that if you have a diseased body of someone who died of something, then you can get the disease off of that. They might not know what a germ is, but they do understand that you can catch things. Everybody in Kaffa does end up getting the Black Death. And from there, that's how it really kind of gets into Europe, because a lot of traders were on the Crimean Peninsula, especially moving salt back and forth. You know, salt is one of these luxury goods. Crimean salt, very excellent, apparently. So they all run for the ships that they've got. And their first stop is they've got to get down to Constantinople, largest city in Europe, one of the biggest cities in the world, right? So first you stop off at Constantinople, up, now everybody in Constantinople has it. And then they stop in Venice, up, now everybody in Venice has it. Then they get back to Genoa, up, now everybody in Genoa has it, right? So we can literally track outbreaks of the plague that come from particular ships fleeing Kaffa.
0: Another misconception that Eleanor would like to stamp out about the Black Plague is about cats. The animal, not the musical.
1: There's this big myth that the church, capital T, capital C, thought that cats were demonic and made a pronouncement that everyone should kill their cats. And so the cats couldn't keep the rat population down. And that's why everyone got the Black Death, which is, you will not believe how prevalent this myth is. It's something that's said to me all the time on social media. And I'm like, okay, so in the first place, no, none of that happened. We've seen no evidence, like in the record, you would see like a lot of cat bones around if everyone suddenly killed all their cats. You know, two, cats are seen as completely indispensable in the medieval world because you need to control vermin. That is absolutely true. Like monks own cats. And then also, if that were true, well, what happened in Baghdad? Where the church doesn't control everything, right? But people don't think the Black Death happened places other than Europe, so they just kind of conveniently forget about that. So there is this tendency to blame people, like the individuals who die at this incredible rate in what is the worst pandemic the world has ever seen. And we kind of, I think, to make ourselves feel better, we want to say that this happened because they were stupid, right? Like it's a comforting story that we can tell ourselves. It's like, oh, well, they were just stupid and that's why they all died of this. And not that, well, sometimes germs are introduced and there isn't really anything that anyone can do about it and we can't respond quickly enough. That's scary. So that's not the story we tell. We tell the story that, I don't know, medieval Europeans hate cats and we're all punished. Which, when you say it out loud, it's very funny when you think about it. But it's also one of these things that people really genuinely believe that to be true.
0: When you look back at a story like this, where in actual fact, something that popular culture tells us is a comprehensively European awful thing, but actually doesn't start there at all, originates in another part of the world and only gets there because of this incredible trade route, right? When you take a step back, what does it tell you about history? Like, what's the lesson it's telling you?
1: The thing that I think that people should take away from this is that the medieval world is incredibly interconnected and dependent on trade and movement of people through the entire period, right? Like that just is the fact of the matter. But that includes risks. Moving goods also means moving people. And particularly in the Middle Ages, it means moving people on animals, right? You know, you're on horses, you're on camels, you're on things like this. And so that moves germs as well. And you simply have to accept that part of being in a community of people who are around other people is that you are going to get sick. The only way for someone to really completely avoid any germ at all, go ahead and live in the middle of the Gobi Desert. You'll be all right. Like that'll be fine. But provided we are in contact with each other, these germs will spread. And so when we study the Black Death, you then need to choose. You need to choose. Are you going to go with the myth of the Middle Ages, where it is a time of unique stupidity, where Europe is completely cut off from the rest of the world? Or are you going to say, oh, well, this is a really complex society that is navigating really difficult things and doing it in complex ways? And, you know, there's one answer that's correct there. I would say that. But so you can kind of keep your myths and your snobbery, right? Like and that's a comforting story, right? It's a comforting story. It could never happen to us. It will never happen here. But historically, it simply doesn't play out that way. But also, hopefully, I want it to interest people. I want people to say, well, that's really, really incredible stuff. And, you know, come have a look at the Middle Ages. It's 1,000 years of history with really interesting people doing incredibly interesting things. And, you know, the Black Death was my way in. It's a gateway drug. I'm telling you. 14th century, you learn the most about a group of people, I think, when things go wrong. That's when you really see what makes a society tick. And so learning about the Black Death is just a great way to start learning how medieval people function, I think.
0: Dr. Eleanor Yarniger is a medieval historian. And if you enjoyed that, good news. Eleanor is part of the brand new season of Stuff the British Stole, premiering next week on ABC TV and iView. In one of the episodes, streaming from next Tuesday, Eleanor has the very fun challenge of working out if the English flag actually isn't from England and was maybe stolen, and the place that reckons it was stolen from them, we mentioned in this episode of No One Saw It Coming. Which of those cities could it be? Stream next Tuesday and you'll find out. No One Saw It Coming is produced by Zoe Ferguson and Rebecca Metcalf. Angie Grant is our legendary sound engineer, and you are our very best story engineers. If you've got something you'd like us to look into, a bit of chapter of history, email us, noonesawitcoming@abc.net.au. We have been coming to you from Gadigal Land in Sydney. Huge week next week. We'll have a brand new episode of No One Saw It Coming and the premiere of season 3 of Stuff the British Stole on ABC TV. We'll see you then.

0: 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Right now, it's Latino USA, news and culture from a Latino perspective.
1: From Futuro Media and PRX, it's Latino USA. I'm Maria Hinojosa. Today, we're marking the 10-year anniversary of the mass shooting at Pulse, the gay nightclub in Orlando, Florida. We're going to hear from a survivor and look at the impact for the LGBTQ plus community a decade later.
2: It's a lot of trauma. Sometimes when I close my eyes, I see when I was on the floor, on that breast.
1: And then we're going to take a trip back to the 1960s in New York City with a look at Our Thing, the birth of salsa in Nueva York. It's about the label often called the Motown of salsa. That's Fania Records.
3: We mixed it up with our music, our influences, with jazz, with rock, with what was going on, with English.
1: All this coming up on Latino USA. Stay with us. No te vayas.

0: It's Latino USA. I'm Maria Hinojosa.
1: 10 years ago, on June 12th, a shooter killed 49 people and injured dozens of others at the Pulse nightclub in Orlando, Florida. It was one of the worst mass shootings in U.S. history. It remains this country's deadliest attack against the LGBTQ plus community, who were the majority of the victims, along with mostly Latinos and Latinas.
2: You know, I've heard a lot of conversation today about, is this terrorism? Is it a hate crime? No, I would say that it's both, without a doubt.
1: While ultimately the Pulse massacre was not considered a hate crime by the FBI, the fear and the sense of loss of safety was immediate for the LGBTQ community across the country. And that's according to our reporting. A decade after the Pulse nightclub shooting, the trauma and the healing is ongoing. The shooter was killed by the police in the incident. And while there have been legal cases, including charges against the shooter's widow, federal and local police investigations, and even FOIA requests, there has yet to be any convictions. Survivors and the victims' families are still seeking accountability. And a way to memorialize the 49 people who lost their lives a decade ago.

0: for this story, Pulse, a decade later. We're going to hear from a survivor about his journey since that tragic day. He tells us what justice could look like for him and for the community of survivors and families of the victims. And we're also going to look at the repercussions of Pulse, how violence against the LGBTQ plus community has taken new shapes over the past decade. Back in 2016, Latino USA covered the mass shooting at Pulse. In the wake of one of our nation's biggest tragedies, it is worth remembering that attacks on queer people of color in this country are nothing new. And Reynaldo Leaños Jr. helped with that coverage back then as an intern. Ray has continued to cover the LGBTQ plus community since then. I'm going to pass the mic now to him. He spoke with Joshua Hernandez Carrion. He is one of the survivors of Pulse.
1: It's June 2016. Joshua is 22 years old and a shift manager at McDonald's in Orlando, Florida.
2: That night, I was supposed to get off at 10 p.m. I was getting short on my registers, so I count everything.
1: The math isn't mathing, and it's throwing a wrench in his plans for the night.
2: I say, my friend, they're going to fight with me.
1: Joshua is planning to meet his friends at Pulse to dance the night away after a long day of work. It's Latin night. He finally sorts out the accounting and clocks out at around 11:30 p.m. He rushes home to get club ready.
2: So I get onto Pulse at 12:20 in the night, almost 1 hour before they close.
1: He dashes to the bar and orders a drink. As closing time nears, Joshua heads to the bathroom.
2: And then I hear the shot.
1: At first, he thinks it's part of the music. His gut tells him to take a closer look, and as he makes it to the bathroom exit, a group of people rush towards him. He realizes what he's hearing is gunshots.
2: So I say on my mind, what I do?
1: In that split second, he decides to stay in the restroom with about a dozen other people. Then the gunman enters and shoots at them with a semi-automatic rifle.
2: I get a shot on my left arm.
1: He lay there, bleeding for more than 3 hours with other victims around him. In that moment, Joshua thinks, I'm going to die. Finally, the police make their way to him.
2: They take me in an ambulance. So I say I had too much pain on my belly. When they check my belly, they see that I have another shot.
1: He goes into emergency surgery. The gunshots impacted 4 of his organs.
2: I still have a bullet inside of me on my back.
1: Joshua says the doctors could not remove the bullet because it could risk leaving him paralyzed or dead. His physical recovery has been a long journey. But even today, he doesn't have full strength in his arm. The shooting changed him at his core.
2: It's hard. It's a lot of trauma. Sometimes when I close my eyes, I see when I was on the floor, on that restroom.
1: It feels like it happened yesterday.
2: Son 10 años y se siente como si hubiera sido ayer.
1: He's grateful to be alive.
2: Dios me dio una segunda oportunidad de vida y hay que vivirla al máximo.
1: He feels he needs to use his voice for the 49 people who lost their lives that night at Pulse.
2: Y yo soy bendecido de poder estar aquí, ser la voz de los 49 y ser la voz de los sobrevivientes.
1: Joshua is part of a collective named Pulse Families and Survivors for Justice. They advocate for accountability. They've been raising concerns about what else contributed to the high death toll that night beyond the shooter's bullets and motives. For example, could code violations at the nightclub have been partially at fault?
2: Porque ese fence es ilegal.
1: Like the tall black nylon fence that was on the perimeter of the club that night. An investigation by the Orlando Sentinel revealed that the fence was not permitted and that it obstructed some from escaping during the attack. However, the city told the Orlando Sentinel this violation was not considered a safety issue.
2: Y por eso muchas vidas no se pudieron salvar, porque no había salida.
1: He believes that this contributed to the lives lost that night. In 2024, 8 years after the shooting, the Orlando Police Department found that a month before the shooting, the Orlando Fire Department documented several code violations at Pulse. They included broken doors, blocking of exits, and unpermitted renovations, which some argue was a big issue when law enforcement arrived on the scene.
2: A veces me frustra porque ellos también tienen culpa de lo que pasó.
1: For him, the owners also have a responsibility. For years, Joshua, other survivors, and victims' families fought for an investigation like this by authorities, but many were disappointed with its outcome.
2: Ellos dijeron que no iban a formar ninguno cargos porque que ellos no eran culpables.
1: The co-owners of the nightclub, Barbara Poma and her husband, Rosario Poma, were not charged with anything. Over the years, there's also been debate on how to honor the 49 people killed. There have been slow-moving efforts to build a memorial and a museum to this end. Almost a month after the shooting in 2016, Barbara Poma, the co-owner of the nightclub, created the One Pulse Foundation with this very goal, among other commitments to support the survivors and victims' families. But the NBC News affiliate station in Orlando found that those promises were not kept. And then, in late 2023, the foundation dissolved with no memorial and no museum. The city of Orlando has now taken over the project to build a memorial on the Pulse site.
2: I don't feel good with the city either, because they know the owner.
1: This past March, the city of Orlando demolished the Pulse site. They're expected to open the memorial in 2027. Joshua and some of the other survivors and victims' families are still skeptical that it'll actually happen.
2: It's sad because we don't have no memorial, so it's hard to confiar en ellos. When I see something, lo voy a creer.
1: They remain committed to seeking accountability for the lives taken that night as we mark 10 years since the tragedy. Joshua wants the victims to be honored and remembered.
2: It's time to they make the memorial because it's time to us heal.
1: In the past 10 years, these 49 angels haven't been able to rest in peace, Joshua says.
2: Que ya es tiempo.
1: It's time to give them that peace.
0: That was Latino USA producer Reynaldo Leaños Jr. Coming up on Latino USA, we unpack the reverberations of the Pulse shooting for the LGBTQ plus community and talk about how to protect their rights and safety 10 years after Pulse. Stay with us, no te vayas.

0: It's Latino USA. I'm Maria Hinojosa. We are looking at the impact of the Pulse shooting a decade later and how anti-LGBTQ plus rhetoric, how the policies and violence is actually threaded from that tragedy up until today. So to better understand this broader context, I spoke with Carl Charles. He's an Atlanta-based trans attorney with Lambda Legal, an organization that helps fight for the civil rights of LGBTQ plus people in the United States. We discuss what the state of rights are for this community today. When I think back about the Pulse shooting, I remember so clearly just feeling this horror, a massacre in basically a very Latino and Latina-centric gay club. And so when you heard about Pulse, what do you remember immediately understanding about what had just happened in our country?
1: I remember distinctly where I was when I heard about the Pulse massacre. It was early in the morning. I was waiting for my train back to New York City, and I had been in Philadelphia for a trans health conference at which I was presenting. I was still early in my legal career, and my dear friend called me and told me what had happened, and I sobbed sitting on the floor of Pennsylvania's Union Station. I can barely believe it was 10 years ago. Just telling you that story.
0: You're getting emotional right now, Carl.
1: I am. It is a heartbreak that will never leave me. And it echoes, it reverberates across time for so many of us, and particularly for the Latino and Latina members of the LGBTQ community.
0: What would you say has been one of the lasting impacts of what happened at Pulse for the LGBTQ community in the United States?
1: From a personal perspective, I will share with you that when I go to gay clubs, I know where the exits are. I listen for particular sounds. I watch who's going in. I check and see if there's security. And I know I am not alone in that assessment. Pulse represented such a foundation of the Latino, Latina, LGBTQ plus community in Central Florida. There are so many clubs like that and places like that across the United States that were havens for the LGBTQ plus community. And now people are wary of going out and being in those places in the same carefree manner that they once were, knowing that this can be the outcome. I mean, I am incredibly troubled and disappointed to highlight that in November of 2022, in my hometown of Colorado Springs, where I was raised, the Club Q shooting occurred. You know, we had almost a very similar incident occurring in a place where LGBTQ people have fought to be safe and to be together. And so this is the backdrop in which LGBTQ plus people are living.
0: And what happened at Pulse 10 years ago has been called an act of terrorism, but not a hate crime. Help us to understand how this can be seen as an act of terrorism, but not be categorized as a hate crime. It feels entirely confusing and disrespectful.
1: I am in agreement with you. And I think this example in particular highlights, in some ways, the limits of the law to remedy immense harm that is done to people, marginalized communities, and to the LGBTQ plus community in particular. Hate crime statutes often depend on sufficient evidence to demonstrate motive. And it is wholly contingent upon the people who are investigating these kinds of crimes. And hate crimes often are too narrowly construed. They are don't often capture the nuances of these horrific incidents.
0: Is there a thread from the Pulse shooting to the kind of rhetoric that we are living through today in a second Trump administration?
1: Sadly, I think there are many connections to be made about the anti-LGBTQ plus rhetoric that we are seeing now, tracing back to the circumstances that gave rise to the Pulse massacre. I think that the rhetoric at this moment is really heightened, especially coming from state and local leaders. The governor of Florida has not been shy about supporting anti-LGBTQ measures. Things as sort of atmospheric as refusing to allow sidewalks to be painted in rainbows. You know, these symbolic things that tell a community, you're welcome here, you belong here, we celebrate you. Trying to control those symbolic communications is really astounding. And I think speaks to the moment that we find ourselves in. The Trump administration in the first iteration didn't do what they are doing as effectively now. And that is trying to divide us as a community, trying to create a separation between trans people and LGBTQ people, right? Where there is no division. We are connected in more ways than we are different. And I think that they learned from the first administration and now have adjusted their game plan, as we can really see very clearly in Project 2025, to zero in on attacking transgender people, creating basically a boogeyman in the trans community and using that as a scapegoat for every issue at any turn, right? And now here we are, really trying to hold the levees against a cultural moment that seems to be regressing towards very homophobic and transphobic perspectives. And this is part of our history. We march forward, we secure rights, people are harmed and suffer along the way, and we continue to push back against the forces that would remove us from society.
0: Now we are going to turn to LGBTQ rights in today's courtrooms. Carl is a lead litigator on the federal case brought by Lambda Legal against the Trump administration for trying to prevent trans and non-binary people from obtaining accurate U.S. passports.
1: We all should be concerned about what happens to the most marginalized people in our communities. I think people outside the LGBTQ plus community should be especially concerned about the way that this administration has weaponized its rhetoric and zeroed in with precision towards the rights of LGBTQ plus people, because if they can do it to this so-called disfavored group, there's very little stopping them from doing it to many more people. In some respects, LGBTQ plus people are the canary in the coal mine of our democracy. Where our rights and protections go, so go those of many other people.
0: Which brings me to the question of sports, which is everywhere in U.S. culture.

0: versus West Virginia Board of Education and several other defendants. And we began representing our client, BPJ, back when she was 11, who was open about being transgender and who wanted to play school sports, just like all of her friends. And that's really what's at the heart of this case. And yes, it is now up in front of the Supreme Court. And it asks the question, what really is at the heart of Title IX? Does Title IX really stand for equal access, equal participation, regardless of a person's sex? Or is it only when a school decides a person's sex or thinks it is appropriate or what have you? And we've marshaled all of that behind the humanity of a trans girl. And she is withstanding a great deal of harassment and attacks, all for just being herself and for wanting to reap the same benefits of school sports as any of her peers.
1: So I'm going to share something that recently happened to me with my family in Mexico. A cousin of mine who's older used a term that I didn't understand. And then I was like, oh, this is an insult to the gay and queer community. And I stopped him right there and I said, primo, you cannot use that term. And when you use terms like that in a family setting, it is disruptive and it's an insult. How can people be good allies to your community now?
0: I just want to say thank you so much, Maria, for taking the time to call in your family member, to call in your primo and say, hey, you're creating an environment where people don't feel welcome, where people do not feel like they want to be their full selves. No one would do that to you. So please think twice before you do that. Connecting with our friends and family about these issues, about issues impacting LGBTQ plus people in the United States and around the world is as important, in my view, as any court case. Because as my friend Chase Strangio at the ACLU said recently, our legal arguments didn't change.
2: What fundamentally changed was people's understanding of connection to the demands, the humanity, the tangible experience of gay people. And it was a massive shift, and it had taken decades.
0: And that comes through things like what you did with your primo. It comes through conversations, relationships. It comes from talking about our experiences in our lives and connecting authentically with others around us. That's really the way that we continue to move forward in our fight for LGBTQ plus equality.
1: So as a country, your words about how we should be reflecting on the 10 years since the Pulse massacre.
0: It's hard not to say that it's a somber moment. I text my friends on the anniversary every year and we mark it and we mourn. I hope that the people who were lost to the Pulse massacre, I hope that if they were here, they would feel proud of what we have done in their name, which is try to change the world, to make it a different and better place, a place where something like Pulse would be impossible. I know we're not there yet. I know we have much work to do. You know, I think that the next 10 years for me are charting a course where we continue to move forward in the fight for LGBTQ plus equality, remembering always and taking with us those we have lost far too soon.
1: Carl Charles, thank you so much for joining me on Latino USA.
0: Thank you so much, Maria.
1: That was Carl Charles, an attorney with Lambda Legal. And our hearts go out to all of those who lost loved ones at Pulse and also to the survivors.

And dear listener, we're going to switch gears significantly now and take you to 1960s in New York City. We're doing this with a podcast called Our Thing, The Birth of Salsa in Nueva York. And guess who the host is? None other than the Oscar and Emmy nominated actress and resident.

0: New Yorican Rosie Perez. Our new podcast is made by our own Futuro Studios. It goes deep into the story of the legends behind the music and Fania Records, the rebellious, seductive, and political music label that defined the salsa movement. So I'm going to leave you here with our host, Rosie Perez, for an excerpt from episode one, Fania Takes Nueva York. Enjoy it.
1: There's a pretty legendary concert from 1973.
2: Saludando, señores.
1: It was at a venue you had to have to think you could play.
3: Yankee Stadium at that time could hold 55,000, as I remember.
1: Yankee Stadium. Initially, this concert was supposed to attract a modest crowd.
3: I said, how many people you expect? He said, yeah, we'll get 8,000 people.
4: Everybody said we're crazy for doing Yankee Stadium.
1: Crazy because who the hell reserves a 50,000 seat venue for 8,000 people? Stadiums were reserved for big, big shows. I mean, only a few years before this, the Beatles played Shea Stadium.
5: Here are the Beatles.
1: But there was a boutique music label in New York City, and, well, they had... These were underdogs from a forgotten corner of the city, El Barrio and the Bronx, making a new kind of explosive music fusion. This genre they were calling salsa. And that little boutique label, it was called
6: Fania Records.
7: Fania Records.
4: Fania Records.
1: Fania Records.
4: I was sitting there with Jerry at 5:30 and there was nobody there.
1: At first, it seemed Fania Records bet on Yankee Stadium wouldn't pay off.
4: And we didn't have great ticket sales, and we put a lot of money into that.
1: But they had something in their corner, or someone.
8: Ladies and gentlemen, here they are!
1: Or several someones.
8: Where's Fania's best musicians?
1: The Justice League of Salsa. I was 9 years old at the time, but that was old enough to know the names of these legends. The sounds of Willy Colon and Hector Lavoe were blasting at my family parties before this show ever happened.
8: Larry, Paulo,
9: Danny Pacheco.
1: These were the superheroes of salsa.
9: Conde, Rodriguez, Miranda.
1: You really think only 8,000 people were going to show up to watch them when the Latinos in the city had grown exponentially?
9: Ricky,
1: Mareo. Ay, please.
3: Little did he or I know that there was going to be 42,000 people there.
1: On stage that night, the best percussion players of that time, Mongo Santa Maria and Ray Boero, battling it out on the congas.

0: Barreto was in a white button-up shirt open just enough to show off his chest. At one point, he takes the conga drum and starts banging it on the ground. Johnny Pacheco, one of Fania co-owners and director, is dancing while he's conducting. He can't contain himself. Like every person on that stage is dancing. It's electric, as if the drums possess the people. And the crowd, who was sitting in the stadium seats, wanted to see their superheroes up close. They wanted to be on stage. Timbalero Nicky Marrero remembers that moment.
1: And all of a sudden, I saw the public that was sitting in the bleachers coming down. It was like ants coming into the grounds. And they were coming closer and closer and closer and closer.
0: Fania Records co-owner Jerry Masucci had made a deal with the stadium that prohibited the crowds from getting on the field, or the label would lose their deposit. But the crowd didn't give a f*** about any agreement.
2: I could see them coming down from the loge, down and down.
0: Thousands of people swarmed the field.
3: The groundskeeper goes over to the AC distribution panel, and he's pulling out the power to the stage.
0: The sound guy, Bernie Fox, did his best to keep the concert going as the groundskeepers threatened to shut it down.
3: This is all live, and the thing is flashing, you know, there's sparks. And the sound system goes, and it turns into what sounds like a kazoo.
4: Okay, amigos, se acabó el concierto.
0: The show no one thought would draw a crowd took over Yankee Stadium. Not only did the fans rush the field, they jumped on the stage and took whatever wasn't nailed to the ground. Someone waved a giant Puerto Rican flag. It was nuts. Fania Mania. Little record label that people called crazy for booking Yankee Stadium proved everyone wrong. Nicky Marrero recalls.
1: It was the first time in my life that I felt Yankee Stadium. Where can you go after this?
0: My work has always lived at the intersection of movement, film, and cultural storytelling. But before the recognitions or the titles, I was just a girl in Brooklyn, listening to salsa music. As a New Yorican, I sometimes questioned if I was Puerto Rican enough for the motherland. Salsa reminded me that identity is not just inherited, it is created, lived, celebrated, and it was born and raised right here on the streets of New York City. So, that's where we're gonna start. Episode 1. Fania takes Nueva York.
5: Nueva York!
0: From Brooklyn to the Bronx, music has always been a part of New York City's heartbeat. Coming from windows, people's cars, family parties, check, check, and check. The hi-fi was up and bumping the latest tune. People would bring over their favorite records and share their latest finds. For our family, that usually included artists from Fania Records, the Motown of Latin music. You know them.
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0: These artists were the soundtrack to our lives. And they were here in New York City. Because if you wanted to make music, New York was where you came to make it. And the 60s was a time of change. Change in music, change in politics, change in culture. Aurora Flores is a Puerto Rican journalist and writer who once worked for Fania Records and grew up in New York City.
14: The 60s was a big shift from big band, from mambo, from rumba and merengue, to charanga, to pachanga. In 1960, when the whole world was doing twists, New York Latinos were doing pachanga.
0: And don't forget, rock and roll was also taking over in the 60s. Young people in the U.S. used rock and roll to rebel.
14: American kids rejected the big band music of their parents. They out and out rejected and embraced rock and roll. We didn't do that. We respected our parents' Puerto Rican music. We respected the Cuban music. But then we mixed it up with our music, our influences, with jazz, with rock, with what was going on, with English. And we called it salsa.
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6: It started at a party. Johnny said, I'm going to start a record company. So we became partners.
5: Johnny Pacheco's chance meeting with a divorce lawyer changes music history forever. Stay with us. No te vayas.

0: It's Latino USA. I'm Maria Hinojosa. We've been hearing an excerpt of the first episode of a new series by our own Futuro Studios. The host, Rosie Perez, is telling us the story of the Motown of Salsa, Fania Records. It's the 1960s, and Latino youth were taking the music of their parents and adapting it to what they were feeling in those moments. And at that time, the dance craze was the pachanga, a new kind of dance. Rosie Perez is going to pick up the story now from Our Thing, the birth of salsa in Nueva York.
1: The pachanga. It's kind of like salsa to the naked eye, but more funky, more street. Often involves a pañuelo and some jumping. Huepa! This is musician Johnny Pacheco speaking to author Mary Kent for her book, Salsa Talks.
2: It was number one. I started the dance and the charanga craze.
1: Let me tell you more about Johnny, because he's one of the main characters in this whole story. Juan Azarias Pacheco Nipping, a.k.a. Johnny Pacheco, was born in the Dominican Republic and was exposed to music young.
2: My father was a band leader. He used to have Orquesta Santa Cecilia, which was the number one orchestra in that era.
1: His father, renowned band leader and clarinetist, gifted him a harmonica one year, and that was that.
2: The first instrument that I got was a harmonica that was given to me. By the time I was about seven, I was playing merengues already.
1: Johnny's family fled the Dominican Republic because of the infamous dictator, Rafael Trujillo. The Pacheco family did not sympathize with the dictator. And if you weren't down with Trujillo, it was very easy to turn up missing. So Johnny's father worked tirelessly to get his family out of the country, finally able to bring Johnny over to New York City when he was 11. After going through the public school system, he eventually studied percussion at Juilliard, the world-renowned music school. By the late 50s, Johnny was gaining traction with his orchestra, Pacheco y su Charanga.
2: I was trying to get the group recorded. I never gave up. So I went in the studio and I did a demo. Nobody wanted. They said, that's the crap. It's going to die. Forget about that.
3: Then comes Alegre Records, Al Santiago.
2: Al Santiago came in and he says, you want to record, kid? I'll give you a contract.
1: Al Santiago was a record producer who started Alegre Records, a.k.a. Casa Alegre, out of the Bronx.
3: Al Santiago was the first one to record these guys when nobody else would record them.
1: Johnny also trusted Al Santiago. His first album with the label, Pacheco y su Charanga, was a hit. In one of his early songs, he repeats Acuyuye, Acuyuye, an African term meaning joy or happiness. The percussion is the backbone, still marking that clave, ba, ba, ba, ba, ba, with a cowbell marking the mambo section. The whole song is a party. And mark my word, it made you want to dance. Mucho swing. Johnny was a genius. He could play everything well. He had refined playing percussion at Juilliard. But thanks to that, he also played clarinet, violin, and one of his signatures, the flute.
4: Pacheco was incredibly knowledgeable about music.
1: That's Bernie Fox, one of Fania's original sound engineers. You heard him up top.
4: If Pacheco had to overdub a maraca part or a guido part on a live recording, he didn't have to look at music. If once he heard the music once, he knew all the breaks, he knew all the everything, and he would just go and play it.
1: There was nothing Johnny couldn't do. So, anyway, back to Alegre. After that initial honeymoon phase ended, Johnny realized something was amiss at the label.
5: We were selling records and the money wasn't coming in. They were spending money like it was going out of style. And that really ticked me off.
1: So Johnny Pacheco decided he would leave Alegre for bigger dreams, as he told Aurora Flores in an interview.
6: Then I wanted to have the best orchestra ever, getting all the best musicians, putting them together.
1: And by this time, Johnny, he was a star. His record had been a hit.
3: This record at that time sold over 100,000 copies.
1: Making sure you heard that right. 100,000 copies in 1961. This is not streaming sales or digital downloads. This was pushing music on the radio and physical albums sold without any of the modern tools to get your name out there. Think about that. Johnny was huge, but his personal life was suffering.
3: He was getting divorced at the time.
1: Johnny needed a divorce lawyer.
3: His divorce lawyer was Jerry Masucci.
7: The star at a party.
1: That's Jerry Masucci, the other central character of our story. He speaks here to author Mary Kent for her book, Salsa Talks.
8: He was with Alegre at the time, record. He was unhappy.
1: Johnny met Jerry about the divorce, but soon the two hit it off when they talked about their mutual love for Latin music.
9: He's a very charming guy, Jerry. You know, very charming.
1: This is Alex Masucci, who you heard from earlier, who is also Jerry's younger brother.
9: And he was really a jock, you know, he was always playing ball.
1: Jerry and Alex grew up in Brooklyn, New York. Their parents were immigrants from Italy. And Alex remembers that even as a kid, Jerry loved Latin music.
9: When I was a kid, we shared a bed. So he would come home and he'd put on Latin music. And I'd say to myself, you know, how come I don't understand? How does he understand this? What is it? Who is this guy? Why is he listening to this?
1: Before he was a divorce lawyer or a cop, Jerry was in the Navy, and the Navy sent him to Cuba.
8: I worked in Havana. So I went to school in Mexico. I was always sort of had a feeling for Latin things.
1: Jerry got back to New York and tried to find his way.
9: He was the youngest cop on the force. He became a cop on his 21st birthday. Jerry was always trying to start businesses. You know, he was always trying something. And then Jerry met Johnny.
1: Johnny Pacheco, who happened to need a divorce and who also happened to be one of the hottest Latin musicians of the time. And then it became official. Here's Jerry again.
8: Johnny said, I'm going to start a record company. So we became partners.
1: Jerry had teamed up with Johnny to create Fania Records, a new label that they said would be favorable to musicians. One that would be like a family.
9: My mother and father gave him the money to do the album, which was a lot of money for them to give. You know, they were making $28 a week.
1: The Masucci's mom gave them $2,500 and they were off. Johnny would serve as musical director and Jerry would handle the business side, even if at first that was a work in progress.
9: He didn't know anything about the music business. You know, they opened up a phone book.
8: I got the yellow pages out and called up the recording studio and jacket place, label place, and we made a record.
1: Together, Johnny and Jerry, Jerry and Johnny, a real dynamic duo.
9: Johnny is probably one of the most talented showmen in the history of the business, an incredible songwriter, fabulous flute player, and a wonderful guy, you know? I mean, I don't think either one of them could have done it without each other, period.
10: Jerry was a true fan of the music. He really got into the music big time.
1: Javier Verne, a popular music producer and musician.
10: Fania, the name Fania is a coffee shop in Cuba where a lot of guys went to hang out.
1: There's some debate about the name. Johnny is stuck by his version in many interviews that the name came from a Cuban song called Fania Funche, originally written by Reynaldo Bolaños. He also said that there was a Cuban group called Fania.
2: It was a group of individuals in Cuba that they had this club, and it was for good players only. And the name attracted me so much, I put Fania. Instead of Fania, Fania. I said, this will sound not only good to the Spanish, but to Americans. They would say Fania Records.
11: Whatever the reason, the name Fania stuck. I'll take it. So, the two co-founders now have a name, some producers, and a couple of artists. Fania Records was up and running. Sort of.
9: There were so many record labels on 10th Avenue, you know, just in storefronts. And we were in a, basically in a broom closet in Jerry's law office, you know? You know, we didn't sell a lot of records.
11: Cañonazo was the first of Pacheco's albums released on the new Fania label. With 11 dance tunes, this marked the beginning of an era. They didn't even have space to store the LPs. Remember, we're talking about physical products, giant, heavy boxes. A team of two, they would deliver the records, sometimes out of the back of Johnny's own car. One person to watch the car and one to deliver the merchandise. If you know New York City, you know parking was a even back then. Here's Johnny Pacheco again.
2: I used to do Monday, Wednesday, and Friday. And Jerry used to do Tuesday, Thursday, and Saturday. We used to get in my car and put all the records. We used to go to every store delivering our own records.
11: Despite Johnny already being a pretty big deal, here he was in the middle of winter distributing records himself. And people got a kick out of it.
6: It was cold like hell, and my nose was running. And one guy said, look where Pacheco lined up, he's making deliveries. And he took out a dollar bill and gave it to me. And I took it.
5: Every cent that came in, we put it back into the business.
11: All of that paid off because the public took notice. Here's Jerry.
8: Then it just all came together. I was checking on another record. Now we found new guys. And all of a sudden, bingo.
11: Jerry and Johnny were able to get it played on the radio because Jerry was well-connected through his day job as a lawyer and a cop. And Johnny knew all the DJs. Between the two of them, they knew everyone. The public was into what they were selling because it was different. Because like we said earlier, the demographics were changing. Aurora remembers the first time she noticed the change.
3: So I'm listening to Symphony Sid one night, and I hear a conga. I hear a lot of music, but I'm hearing this guy. But I'm saying, wait a minute, he's not singing about the farm. He's not singing about the chicken and the rooster. He's singing about the projects. He's singing about riots. He's singing about us.
11: This new generation of kids, dubbed the sneaker generation, was ready for change in society and in music, but with the flavor they grew up listening to at home. By 1966, the Palladium shuttered its doors and Fania Records was poised to take the city by storm. But as the saying goes, the road to hell is paved with good intentions. Coming up this season,
9: that night at the Cheetah, they just played unbelievable.
12: Boris Levy is somebody you didn't mess with, you know. Wanted things his way, if they were legal or not.
13: Our rhythm is directly African. We cannot continue to act as if this is just Latin music. This is African music.
3: La Lupe was the queen of Latin soul, different from Celia.
13: Why is it, Jerry, that you promote the commercial bands? Why aren't you promoting the black bands?
14: Fania is making money in every direction.
15: Johnny was very hurt because Johnny trusted him.
16: If you sold 100, that was unheard of. We sold millions.
17: Didn't make a nickel, a penny. I never made nothing out.
18: I said, I'm Joe Batan, and I ain't got the money to pay for the flat tire.
0: You just heard a version of episode one of Our Thing, The Birth of Salsa in Nueva York. 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Our show was the work of Reynaldo Leaños Jr., Nicole Rothwell, Chini Montalvo, and Maria Garcia, with the help of Marlon Bishop. Fernanda Echavarri is our managing editor. Nancy Trujillo is our production manager. Our engineers are Stephanie LeBeau, Julia Caruso, and JJ Carubin. The Latino USA team also includes Roxana Aguirre, Luis Luna, Glorimar Márquez, Julieta Martinelli, Monica Morales Garcia, and Adriana Rodriguez. Benile Ramirez and I are executive producers. I'm your host, Maria Hinojosa. 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Chao.
19: 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I'm Saroja Coelho. 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

0: narrative, lyric, heroic, romantic, verse, or prose. 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
1: From CBC News, The World This Hour, I'm Gavin Day. 82 years ago today,
2: Allied night bombers opened the assault. They attacked in very great strength, and the attacks continued until dawn. Between 6:30 and 7:30 this morning, British time, two naval task forces launched their assault at enemy beaches.
1: That was CBC's Earl Cameron reading an account of the invasion of France by American, British, and Canadian forces, Allied armies assaulting five beaches across Normandy in northern France. Operation Overlord is seen as key to the defeat of Nazis during the Second World War. It was actually delayed a day because of poor weather, but the journey across the English Channel was still pretty rough for many of the soldiers. 381 Canadian soldiers were killed storming Juno Beach on D-Day. The Carney government's newly unveiled AI job strategy includes plans to create 250,000 jobs. But questions remain about how job losses related to the technology. CBC Radio's The House took a closer look. Host Catherine Cullen has more.
3: This is the fastest growing space in the country for jobs.
4: As the Minister of Artificial Intelligence, Evan Solomon, is keen on what AI can do for Canada's economy. The government's new AI for All strategy predicts that if more Canadians get comfortable with AI, it could help create 250,000 new jobs over 5 years.
3: Serving Canadians, this is a good thing for us. We've got to create jobs.
4: Some aren't so convinced.
5: What I see is a lot of wishful thinking.
4: UBC Associate Professor Hamish Vandervan says he's still left with many questions.
5: What kinds of jobs are we going to lose in the process? What's the quality of the new jobs being created?
4: He worries the new jobs would be part of the gig economy with less job stability and poorer working conditions. While the minister is keen on job gains, Solomon had less to say about possible job losses.
3: We're looking at various models on it.
4: He declined to provide any numbers about what the job losses due to AI might be. Catherine Cullen, CBC News, Ottawa.
1: And you can hear more on this on The House right after the 9 o'clock edition of World Report on CBC Radio 1 or wherever you get your podcasts. A mother in Labrador says her Innu daughter's hair was cut without her permission. It allegedly happened at the RCMP lockup in Happy Valley Goose Bay. Regan Burden reports.
6: My daughter's hair is gone.
7: Antonia Benowin says that while in the RCMP lockup in Happy Valley Goose Bay, her daughter's hair was forcibly cut. When asked by CBC, police wouldn't provide any details outside of confirming that three officers have been suspended. Antonia Benowin says her daughter, Adeline Benowin, was arrested and held in police custody, and that's when the incident happened.
8: What is clear, though?
7: Will Hiscock, a lawyer based in St. John's, who has represented Innu families in the past, says he's glad there is an investigation underway.
8: It's an inappropriate way of dealing with somebody having a severe, life-threatening mental health crisis.
7: The RCMP would not provide any further details other than to say it involved an Innu person in their custody. The Serious Incident Response Team in Newfoundland and Labrador says this incident has been referred to them and there is an ongoing investigation, but they won't provide details until that investigation is complete. Regan Burden, CBC News, Happy Valley Goose Bay.
1: Pope Leo gets a warm welcome in Madrid. Spain's king and queen were there, with others waving Spanish and Vatican flags. It's Leo's first visit to an EU country outside Italy. The Pope will inaugurate a new tower at Barcelona's Sagrada Familia Basilica. He will also visit with migrants who braved dangerous waters to reach Europe from Africa. Emergency communications professionals in BC have issued a 72-hour strike notice. CUPE, the union representing more than 700 workers, says talks with their employer have broken down. Workers voted 95% in favor of a strike last month. They have concerns over workload, staffing, and sustainability of the 911 system. An essential service order will be in place that will maintain a level of service during any job action. And that is The World This Hour. For CBC News, I'm Gavin Day.
9: I'm Saroja Coelho. This is CBC Radio 1. Up now, it's Inside Europe from DW in Germany.
10: Hello and welcome to Inside Europe, the weekly current affairs podcast and radio programme from DW, Germany's international broadcaster. I'm Kate Laycock in Bonn. This week, in anticipation of the EU's push for digital sovereignty, an Inside Europe special taking an irreverent look at our collective tech conundrums and the possibilities for escape.
11: I think that we will look back on this moment and go, this was the moment in which entrepreneurs, national security hawks, and digital rights advocates all started to coalesce around the idea that if one country does this, the whole world changes.
10: Stay logged in. We think we might just know how to hack this thing. That's here on Inside Europe. As we were going to studio this week, the launch of the EU's digital sovereignty package was being hotly anticipated in tech circles. By the time you listen to this programme, it will probably already have been published. As the name suggests, the idea of digital sovereignty is all about asserting domestic control over Europe's tech infrastructure, from semiconductors right through to artificial intelligence. At present, the EU relies on non-EU countries for over 80% of key digital products, services, infrastructure, and intellectual property, and the vast majority of that is US-American. And that's becoming a problem. Remember that semicircle of US tech barons flanking Donald Trump at his second inauguration? Well, that moment was seen by many in Brussels as something of a wake-up call. Increasingly, dependence on American tech is no longer considered just an expensive way of organising the economy. It's regarded as a potential security risk embedded deep within the fabric of European civilian and military structures. Here's EU Chief Ursula von der Leyen during her 2025 State of the Union address.
12: Europe is in a fight. A fight for a continent that is whole and at peace, for a free and independent Europe, a fight for our values and our democracies, a fight for our liberty and our ability to determine our destiny for ourselves. Make no mistake, this is a fight for our future. This must be Europe's independence moment. I believe this is our union's mission. To be able to take care of our own defence and security, to take control over the technologies and energies that will fuel our own economies, to decide what kind of society and democracy we want to live in.
10: So, with Trump as the great disruptor in chief, is a new era of digital utopian possibility about to open up?
11: I'm a science fiction writer, and so I have a lot of views about what a utopia is. To be utopian is not to say things will never go wrong, right? To be utopian is to say when things go wrong, we'll fix them, right? You are not an optimist if you say nothing can go wrong. You are a danger to yourself and others, right? That's the thinking that's like, well, the Titanic is unsinkable. Why would we put lifeboats on it, right? And so a utopian internet is not one in which we solve all the problems. It's one in which when problems arrive, they can be solved as they arise. That people who use technology ultimately have the final determination about how that technology works and how they use it.
10: That's Cory Doctorow, or as he was introduced at the recent Republica conference in Berlin, Professor Dr. Doctorow. We do like our titles here in Germany. Cory, I suspect, not so much.
11: Look, there's got to be some context here. So like I said, I work for the Electronic Frontier Foundation. I'm a digital rights activist. The thing about digital rights is that these are issues that are very abstract and they largely pertain to things that are going to happen in the future. And for extremely good reasons, people primarily are interested in things that are concrete and happening right now. And so, as with sort of climate activism, the job is to raise the salience of these abstract, distant issues, because by the time they're concrete and in the here and now, everything's on fire and it's too late to do something about it. And so for 25 years now, I've come up with metaphors and similes and framing devices and being a science fiction writer, lots of narratives. And it turns out that the key was this minor license to vulgarity that comes with coining a dirty little word.
10: That's dirty little word? N-shitification. You know that feeling that you've had that the internet is getting, well, a bit crappier? You're not wrong. And it's not an accident. In his book, N-shitification, Why Everything Suddenly Got Worse and What to Do About It, Cory Doctorow sets out case study after case study demonstrating the mechanics of platform capture and decay. My personal favourite case study is Google, because there is actually a smoking memo trail showing the struggle between one Google faction hell-bent on slowing the search function down to increase user exposure to ads, and another faction horrified by the very thought. And you can probably guess which side won. Cory Doctorow's favourite case study, however, is Facebook. Think back to the mid-2000s. According to Cory Doctorow's telling, a young Mark Zuckerberg is about to launch step one of N-shitification. Be good to users.
11: So he made those users a really nice pitch. He said, hey, I know that you love using MySpace, but did you know that it's owned by an evil, crapulent, senescent, immortal vampire billionaire named Rupert Murdoch who spies on you with every hour that God sends? Come to Facebook. I will show you a feed of just the things you asked to see, and I'll never spy on you, because no one should use social media owned by a weird billionaire, especially not one who spies on you. So we piled in and we got locked in as well. And we got locked in by something economists call the collective action problem, which is just a fancy way of saying you love your friends, but they're a pain in the ass. And you can't agree on where you're going to go for a drink on Friday or what board game you're going to play. How are you going to agree when it's time to leave Facebook?
10: With users locked in, the next phase can commence. Be good to business customers.
11: So once Mark Zuckerberg knows we can't leave, he goes to, say, advertisers, and he says, look, I know I told these idiots that I wasn't going to spy on them. Obviously, I was lying. Give me a remarkably small amount of money, and I will target ads to them with exquisite fidelity. And I'm such a proud craftsman, I'm going to pay to fill a whole building full of engineers that are going to fight ad fraud. So advertisers pile in, publishers pile in, other business customers, they get locked in as well. And, you know, you may have heard, if you're not paying for the product, you're the product, which would imply that Mark Zuckerberg is like trading the welfare of you for the welfare of advertisers. But that's not true. It's not like he likes advertisers or publishers or anyone else who uses the platform. He wants to take what he can get.
10: We're now in the penultimate phase of N-shitification. Extract value from everyone for the benefit of shareholders.
11: So once the advertisers, the publishers, the other businesses are locked in, he withdraws value from them. So just, again, to use advertising as one example of a business customer here, ad prices go way up, ad targeting fidelity goes way down, and the explosion of ad fraud beggars belief. So in 2017, Procter & Gamble were like, we don't think our ads are performing the way that they're expected to. We think maybe there's ad fraud in the system. Why don't we take our ad spend from $200 million a year to zero for a year and see what happens to our sales? And their sales did not drop at all, because to a first approximation, all $200 million were disappearing down the fraud hole. And so you see publishers having to post longer and longer excerpts, right? Eventually, it has to be the whole article before it'll be shown to anyone. Then they punish you if you put a link back to your own website, and they're like, maybe it's a malicious link. So now you're just like a commodity backend supplier to Facebook, and the only monetization path is that crooked advertising system. And you get Facebook sort of withdrawing all the value, leaving behind a kind of homeopathic residue that's titrated to be just enough to keep users locked to each other, and then the businesses are locked to the users, and all the value is harvested for the executives and the shareholders.
10: At this point, the platform hollows out, and in the normal rules of capitalism, should die as people switch to better, less exploitative competitors. Only we're still on Facebook. Many of us are still even on Elon Musk's rebranded Twitter. So what's going on?
11: I think about it a lot because my grandmother was a Soviet war refugee. So she was a child soldier in the siege of Leningrad. And in the third year of the siege, she was separated from her family, evacuated from Leningrad, went to Siberia, met my grandfather. He got her pregnant. They deserted. They went to Azerbaijan. My dad was born. The war ended, and they came all the way west to Frankfurt, got on a displaced persons boat, and went to Canada. And none of the rest of the family did. They're all still there. And something about the being inducted into the army and being evacuated disconnected her from her family. But everyone else was still so connected that they held each other hostage. You know, they could have all gone west, right? I mean, if my grandmother could basically walk from Azerbaijan to Frankfurt, so could everyone else, right? There was nothing about her escape that was not available to the rest of the family in St. Petersburg, Leningrad, and they stayed. You can see how, like, people's bonds of love with each other, even in the face of obvious imminent danger, can keep them stuck in place. And I'm not saying that, like, leaving Twitter is the same thing, but actually, if you're part of a diasporic community and, like, Twitter is where you all ended up, or Facebook, it does mean losing people that you may never find back in your life again.
10: We'll be hearing more from my conversation with Cory Doctorow throughout the show. At this point, however, I just want to offer you a quick insight into just how vulnerable our dependence on social media platforms can make us. Here are Martha Dimitritou and Rian Farnworth, respectively. They are executive director and head of research for the NGO Repro Uncensored, which aims to protect access to information and freedom of expression across reproductive, queer, digital and cultural spaces worldwide.
13: We documented a big wave of censorship in November, December of last year. A lot of the accounts censored were based... obviously, they were global, but a lot of them were in the US, and a lot of them were, to our surprise, based in big European hub cultural centers, including the UK, such as London, as well as, you know, Germany, Berlin, as well as Amsterdam in the Netherlands.
14: A lot of the time, we also see that there is not a reason given. So a lot of, I think in April, about 60% of the reports we received, people were not told what policies they were violating. So they were being banned, they were having their content removed, their accounts removed, but then the platforms were not saying a lot of the time why, or they would just say, you know, general community guidelines, terms of service, but they wouldn't give a specific policy and reason for a violation.
13: A lot of the organizations that were taken down in like a big kind of, you know, strip were of account takedowns were queer accounts, including organizations that we have now become very close with, such as the Queer Agenda or Striptopia and Club Church.
14: It's also like a very confusing and, yeah, just very unpleasant experience for the people who are receiving this. We also see a lot of shadow banning. So a shadow ban is when an account is restricted, so it might be not shown in a feed. Somebody might not be able to send messages. Their stories might not be shown to people and similar things. Yeah, so, I mean, livelihoods is one thing. And I mean, a lot of people, you know, they make their incomes through monetization of online content. Maybe they're a queer artist. We've seen multiple queer artists and individual kind of creatives who sell things online who are being removed. But it's not only an income thing. It's also about community, especially for people who are in marginalized demographics. So, I mean, if you are a transgender person and you live in the countryside in Germany, maybe you don't have many people around you that you can connect with. So your community is going to be online, or, you know, any other example. I mean, it's restricting people's access to their own community, to support, friendship, care, information. And then also we also see a lot of health information being removed. So, I mean, a lot of young people especially find information about sexual and reproductive health online. They find out about contraception, safe sex, STI information. And we also see this being removed, or, you know, access to abortion information. This is also often targeted and removed. So there's multiple things that are happening to people who need access to community, information, money.
10: Martha Dimitritou and Rian Farnworth, as recorded by our producer, Laura Kabelka, there. Together with a broad coalition of Dutch queer organisations and COC Netherlands, Repro Uncensored has sent a formal legal demand to Meta. When we approached Meta for comment, a spokesperson said, "Every organisation and individual on our platforms is subject to the same set of rules, and any claims of enforcement based on a group affiliation or advocacy are baseless. We also give people the opportunity to appeal decisions if they think we've got it wrong." We should also note that some of the accounts mentioned have subsequently been restored. Legal action is one recourse when things go wrong. But what if there were an easier way? What if you could leave a platform that ceased to work for you and take all your friends and connections with you? Well, it turns out that is perfectly possible, technically at least.
11: You know, just a few years ago, these two teenagers built a thing called OG App. What they did was they took your Instagram username and password and they fed it to Instagram, and they grabbed everything that Instagram would have shown to you if you're using the Instagram app, but they threw away the ads and the suggestions and the slop and the spawn con and the algorithmically boosted, you know, clickbait. And they just showed you the things from the people you followed in reverse chronological order. It was in the top 10 of both app stores within a day. And that night, Meta sent takedowns to Apple and Google, and they removed them because there's honor among thieves, right? People want this. They just want, like, to be able to try other stuff.
10: Why is this the moment in which we can reach for that?
11: I've worked for the Electronic Frontier Foundation going on 25 years now. And I was their first European director. I worked in 31 countries. And everywhere I went, I said, we should just have an industry in your country where you modify these American apps that everyone uses, these American technologies, which are so manifestly defective and spy on you and pick your pocket. And if you did that, you could have a domestic tech sector and also protect people. And the only real impediment to this, the biggest impediment you have, is this IP law, this copyright law. As I said, Article 6 of the Copyright Directive here in Europe, Section 12.1 of the Digital Millennium Copyright in the US. In Canada, it's Bill C-11, the Copyright Modernization Act of 2012. In fact, every country has a version of this law because the US Trade Representative has gone around to every trading partner that the US had and said, if you want tariff-free access to American consumers, you must have a law in your books that makes it illegal to modify our technology exports. Otherwise, we're going to tariff your exports. So, thank you, Comrade Trump. You have, like, made the case for getting rid of these laws, and not just for economic reasons, although he's made that case. You know, if someone threatens to burn your house down unless you do as you're told, and then they burn your house down anyway, you don't have to keep doing as you're told, but also for geopolitical reasons.
10: So, intellectual property law is keeping us in what Cory Doctorow describes as a walled garden, and there has never been a better moment to break free. Under President Trump's second term, the international community is being given regular glimpses into just how vulnerable digital dependency on the US is making them.
11: So when the chief prosecutor of the International Criminal Court swore an arrest warrant for Benjamin Netanyahu for the crime of genocide, it made Trump angry. And then Microsoft took away that guy's internet. He lost his email and his email archives and his working files and his calendar and his address book, and also his ability to log into everything else because it was all tied to his Outlook account. And then when a high court justice in Brazil sentenced Jair Bolsonaro, who's the former dictator, Trump ally who tried to steal the election after he lost, he staged a coup, Trump did it again. And so he doesn't have to, like, put tanks in Greenland to steal Greenland. He can just shut down Denmark. He can turn off agencies and ministries.
10: Okay, so take me to a speculative near future where the EU has said, right, we are going to either repeal Article 6 or we're going to find a workaround.
11: Yeah.
10: What does that look like on day one?
11: So day one, we say, all right, we have this new Digital Fairness Act that's underway. We're going to declare that you have an absolute defense against all claims if you reverse engineer and modify things without violating privacy, labor, and consumer rights. So it's not a free-for-all. Right? It's still regulated. We don't want move fast and break things. We want move fast and break their things, not our things. And now you get capital formation. So people are like, I'm going to raise money for a Facebook app that isn't run by Meta, that shows you the things your friends want, but also shows you what's going on Blue Sky in your account, and also shows you what's on LinkedIn, but hides all the ads and all the slop. And we're going to sell it. Sell it for €3, €5 a month, and we'll sell it to everyone. We don't care if it's legal where you live. It's legal where we live, so you can buy it in America. A grateful nation will buy these. Like all the best Americans, I'm Canadian. And in Canada, we sell reasonably priced pharmaceuticals to Americans over the American mail. So if Americans can figure out how to use their own postal service to buy our pharmaceuticals, they can figure out how to use the internet to buy software from Europeans, right? And this becomes a project that is something like the project to make the mRNA vaccine, where internationally, all over the world, there is a race on to, as quickly as possible, not just build alternatives to American software, but build the tools to get away from American software and into things that are open, auditable, and transparent.
10: Time to boot up the Eurostack. We will be presenting you with a couple of concrete examples shortly. That's still in the company of Cory Doctorow. This is an Inside Europe digital special with me, Kate Laycock, in Bonn.

0: A key part of Europe's bid for tech independence hinges on the nurturing of its own Eurostack. That's its own full-spectrum digital infrastructure, from chips and cables right up through cloud and AI. Perhaps the best-known example of this is Mistral, the French AI company widely touted as Europe's answer to ChatGPT parent OpenAI. Here is our Paris correspondent, John Laurenson, to fill you in what you need to know.
1: If you wanted to be cynical, you'd say the best thing about Mistral is that it's French. And although this is not the only thing the company founded in Paris 3 years ago has going for it, it has become a major selling point. Only a few days ago, Mistral, now valued at 12 billion euros and employing 1,000 people, signed deals with the European aerospace concern Airbus, the French electricity giant EDF, and the German car maker BMW. Mistral, this is the other thing that it has going for it, figured out early that the big money in AI is developing custom-made applications for companies and governments, and that the best way to do that is to strategically place its engineers within its partner companies. At Airbus, Mistral engineers are there to improve product conception, at EDF nuclear power plants to improve operational efficiency, at BMW their mission is crash testing. Mistral already has 300 of its AI people dotted around mainly European companies, and it is upscaling fast.

0: chatbot. Frankly, it's not quite as good as Claude or ChatGPT. But again, it is French, which, especially for French people, is very cool. The chatbot also has a good name, Le Chat, because, as I know you know, the French word for cat is spelt the same as the English word chat. So will the French pussycat turn into a great European lion? Maybe it will. It reckons it'll make €1 billion of profit this year, and it's expanding its data centre near Paris and building a big new one in Sweden. John Lawrenson, DW, Paris.
1: I did, by the way, ask John for a quizzical meow at the end of that piece, but he claimed that it was beneath his dignity. No matter, we still have a Eurostack to explore. Our digital special continues after the break, still in the digital utopian company of enshittification author Cory Doctorow. If you're listening to us via a partner station, which leaves us here, please be sure to look up the full programme wherever you get your podcasts. That's Inside Europe with me, Kate Laycock, in Bonn.

0: Welcome back to Inside Europe, the weekly current affairs podcast and radio programme from DW, Germany's international broadcaster. Still to come, the story of how Croatian Wikipedia was infiltrated by the far right and then taken back again.
1: In fact, the so-called Independent State of Croatia, or NDH, has become a cause célèbre for a certain kind of Croat nationalist. And these far-right activists saw Croatian Wikipedia as an ideal tool for pushing their revisionist disinformation into the public domain.
0: Plus, how to survive in a world of techno-feudalism.
2: What I think we're living through now, and Yanis Varoufakis talks about this in his book Techno-Feudalism, is a revival of rents over profits.
0: First, though, you've already met French AI company Mistral, but may I introduce you to Lumi, the Finnish supercomputer? Lars Bavanga's been to Finland to check it out for us.
3: I will open the doors and you can see the cooling equipment.
4: I'm being shown around the inside of Lumi, one of Europe's most powerful supercomputers, in the town of Kajaani, northern Finland. This is one of the 17 so-called AI factories that the EU has assigned to create alternative AI models to those of the US and China. Lumi is hosted by the IT Center for Science, CSC, and operated together with a consortium of 11 European countries.
5: My name is Emmanuel Horry. I'm a development manager at CSC. So Lumi is a supercomputer, one of the fastest supercomputers in Europe and even in the world. And Lumi is as powerful as 1.5 million regular laptops.
4: How important is it for Europe to develop an AI strategy separate from the US and China?
5: Yeah, actually, it is very important to be independent, especially in the fields of AI. So this is one of the main reasons why the AI factories have been set in Europe, that we provide our own tools to our own companies and in the industry.
4: European leaders argue that rapidly shifting geopolitical realities make it more pressing for Europe to become independent from US or Chinese AI systems and software. The aim is not to generate more fake cat videos or internet memes, but to support science, climate research, education and public services. Here's European Commission President Ursula von der Leyen at last year's AI summit in Paris.
6: We want Europe to be one of the leading AI continents. And this means embracing a way of life where AI

0: AI is everywhere. Europe has some of the world's fastest public supercomputers. We're now putting them at the service of our best startups and our best scientists, so they can forge the AI we need. They can test their model. They can train their model on our supercomputers.
1: You can take earplugs there.
2: But there's another reason why places like northern Finland are attractive for Europe's AI efforts. This kind of computing is enormously power hungry and creates a lot of heat. Here in Kajaani, there is ample green energy and it's freezing cold in winter. Juha Anonen is the director for data center infrastructure at CSC.
3: We are using hydropower and the heat we produce and the infrastructure for the cooling of the data center is connected to the district heating network here in Kajaani, provided by the local energy company. So that's where the heat ultimately goes, to heat people's houses and water they are using.
2: It's minus 20 degrees centigrade outside right now. Does that help you in any way, that it's such a cold climate here?
3: Well, it does, because you could use what is called free cooling. It's basically what you would do in your own house by opening the doors or windows.
2: For the town of Kajaani, population 30,000, technology has become a saviour. When the cornerstone paper mill plant shut down in 2008, the municipality faced record unemployment and near collapse. Luckily, local authorities soon hit on the idea of establishing data centres in the now empty mill facilities.
4: So we're walking through the whole industrial complex. You can see like the old history here, that the paper machines here.
2: Johannes Aalto works for the regional council here in Kajaani.
5: So I've heard that this area now employs more people than were working here at the time of the paper mill.
4: Exactly, that they used to, with the paper mill, it was about 500 people, and now all these 30 companies that are here, they employ over 700 people. I don't know that, who had the foresight that this could be a way to bring the economy and back, so to speak. And we're kind of like in the forefront of all the whole data center industry development.
1: Behind the fence, there is our next national supercomputer called Roihu. The installation work is on.
2: This AI hub is already expanding with record investments from the Finnish state and the EU. And there's a lot of catching up to do. According to the US Federal Reserve, the AI computing power in the USA is estimated to be 17 times that of Europe. AI factories like Lumi will not be enough. That's why the European Commission has announced it is now looking to raise a further 20 billion euros to create around 5 AI gigafactories, which should have up to 4 times the computing power of a supercomputer like Lumi. It's a small but important step towards European AI independence. Lars Bevanger, DW, Kajaani.
6: The script for our digital special is still very much running in the background, so let's reopen the tab on my conversation with author and digital rights activist Cory Doctorow, recorded at last month's Republika conference in Berlin. One of the questions that Cory Doctorow gets asked a lot about his enshittification thesis of platform decay is, apparently, hang on, isn't that just capitalism that you've been describing? Here's his answer.
7: Systems that are organized around rents, we call them feudal, and systems that are organized around profits, we call them capitalist. Obviously, there were people who made profits in the feudal era. There were buyers and sellers, people who capitalized businesses and so on. But where profits and rents came into conflict, rents won and profits lost. So the most important one would be whether or not land was used by peasants who are bound to the land by a lord who was guaranteed a rent every month, or whether the land was used by sheep who would produce wool that could go into the dark satanic mills of Manchester. What I think we're living through now, and Yanis Varoufakis talks about this in his book Techno-Feudalism, is a revival of rents over profits. So Amazon obviously does things that are profitable, but what Amazon owns more than anything else is a facility that they rent to people who do something productive, right? It's their cloud, it's their storefront. What Apple's single most profitable, it's not even profitable, it's rentable line of business. It's most, the thing that it gets the most money from, free and clear, is payment processing. So they own the platform, the iOS, the mobile platform. You cannot buy and sell on that platform without using their payment processor. So if you've got a Visa account here, you got a little terminal in your taxi cab or in your coffee shop, you're paying 3%, 3 cents on the euro. If you sell through Apple, you pay 30%. Like, it's 1,000% markup, and 3% is high. Let's be clear, it's up 40% since the pandemic. And if you are a seller in that platform, so say you're like a Patreon performer, or you're a publisher, or you're a streaming media company, 30 cents out of every euro is going to Apple. So your profits are being eroded to pay their rents. And it kind of raises the question, well, it's a competitive market. Why doesn't someone just make an app store for iOS, for the iPhone, that charges 3%?
6: The answer, in European terms at least, is that pesky Article 6 of the Copyright Directive again.
7: It's called an anti-circumvention law, and it makes it illegal to modify a phone that you own, that you bought from Apple, so that it uses the app store you prefer. So it's yours, right? It's your actual property. And this intellectual property right, this copyright adjacent right, means that you have to pay a premium to cover the 30% service charge that Apple is putting on every euro you spend, that is allowing them to structure whole markets. And they are making $100 billion a year off of this. And it's kind of the opposite of what happened with the Industrial Revolution. There's some aspect of enclosure here, but it's not really the same process. There are only some superficial similarities. I mean, there is enclosure, right? But it's not for the same reason, and it's not the same dynamic quite.
6: So the argument goes that we are all, in effect, trapped by intellectual property law in what Cory Doctorow describes as digital walled gardens. But are all the gatekeepers really sitting in the USA?
7: One of the questions I get is like, well, aren't there European companies that benefit from this? There are, and they're terrible. Mercedes will rent you your accelerator pedal, right? You buy a Mercedes, but the accelerator only gets to use half of the acceleration curve until you pay a monthly subscription. BMW rents you the sensor that dims your high beams if there's oncoming traffic. But the worst of all of these is an Irish company. They're not really an Irish company. They're an American company that pretends they're Irish. They're called Medtronic. They are the largest medical device company in the world. They bought all their competitors and did the largest tax inversion in history. They pretend they're Irish for tax purposes. The workhorse ventilator that every hospital in the world relies on comes from Medtronic, and they use a thing called parts pairing. That means that even if you repair a Medtronic ventilator with a part from another Medtronic ventilator, it won't work until a technician comes out, charges you 200 euros, and types an unlock code on the keyboard. And it's against the law to modify your Medtronic ventilator so that it works without that step, right? Because that violates Article 6 of the Copyright Directive. So this is bad under normal circumstances, but under very bad circumstances, like a pandemic lockdown where we need every ventilator we can get and no Medtronic technicians can come to your hospital, this is really bad. And so every hospital can now have their medical technicians who have been fixing medical equipment for as long as medical equipment has existed, because when someone is dying, you can't wait for a service call. Right now, their medical technicians can fix this equipment the way they have since time immemorial.
6: And it's not just medical equipment.
7: Farmers have been fixing farm equipment for as long as farm equipment has existed, because when there's a storm coming and you need to get the crops in, you cannot wait for someone to come and fix your farm equipment. So the John Deere company has gimmicked, sabotaged their tractors so that even after you fix your tractor, which is a thing farmers are still expected to do, it will not start working until you have someone from John Deere show up and charge you $200 to type an unlock code into the console.
6: Which is also insanely dangerous, because you have the sort of the kill switch scenario in which a US government decides to incapacitate all John Deere's belonging to countries that it doesn't like.
7: Indeed. Well, so we saw this, you know, with the Russian conflict in Ukraine. They invaded Ukraine. They stole all these tractors and brought them to Chechnya. The John Deere company sent a kill signal over the air to these tractors. They stopped working forever. You know, that's really kind of cyberpunk and cool until you think, well, wait, what if Trump does this to all the tractors in Denmark because they won't give him Greenland? The fact that a tractor is brickable is itself a gigantic design flaw. Just a bad idea. You know, I'm a science fiction writer. So one of the things that drives me crazy is going to a science fiction movie And, you know, there's a spaceship and something bad happens and someone trips and they hit the switch on the bridge that starts a kind of plummy English lady counting down the self-destruct sequence, and they all have to get off the ship. And I'm like, you know, I'm no aerospace engineer, but wouldn't this be a better rocket ship if it didn't have a self-destruct sequence? Normally, people don't design their buildings and bridges to be blown up at the flip of a switch. We shouldn't do that.
6: If I've learned one thing from science fiction, it's that there's a weakness, right? You know, the rebels, they'll always be, you know, like, if you find...
8: Trench run!
6: Exactly, yeah. Like, you find the mothership and all the others sort of blow up or whatever. Yeah. Could the EU be that? I mean, if I'm living in this world in which now in the EU my tractors are safe, my digital life is safe, if there's a pandemic, you know, I'm safer. Does that stop with Europe, or would that then have knock-on effects that would sort of echo out?
7: So I think that... what we've seen with technological dispersion is that companies that get there first, that exist in territories that have a strong rule of law culture and a lot of regulation where the products are quite reliable, often can achieve global dominance very quickly. So that's the Nokia story. It's the Ericsson story. For Canadians like me, it's the BlackBerry story. And we might not get another Nokia, right? But we probably don't need another Nokia. It's like very expensive and difficult to make hardware. Rather than being Nokia, you know what would be really cool is to like let Apple make the phones and bear the risk, and then we cream off all the revenue by jailbreaking them and making app stores in Europe that are guaranteed not to violate your privacy or labor rights or what have you. And I think the world would be very happy to use those app stores, or better yet, just an app store kit. But I don't think Europe has a monopoly on rule of law and so on. I think that we could easily see that coming out of Canada. I think we could see it coming out of other territories around the world. So Europe could lose that race, right? They could merely get the consumer benefit of not paying 30% instead of paying 3%, but they wouldn't get the industrial policy of turning America's trillions into their billions. They wouldn't get to consume like the hoarded wealth of American tech companies as fuel for a single-use rocket that launches their tech sector into a stable orbit for a generation, right? They would be takers and not makers of technology, which, you know, frankly, like Europe has taken a lot from the world. Right. If it turns out to be someone in the global south, if it turns out to be India, certainly they have a few electrical engineers and software developers in India. Fine. So be it.
6: So are you basically telling me that there is a jailbreaking race on now?
7: I think that we will look back on this moment and go, this was the moment in which entrepreneurs, national security hawks, and digital rights advocates all started to coalesce around the idea that if one country does this, the whole world changes. And which country it is up to us.
6: Cory Doctorow, I'm going to leave it there. Thank you very much.
7: Oh, it was my pleasure. It's lovely to meet you. Thank you.
6: I think that I may have to apologize to Cory Doctorow in advance for this one, but here goes. It is time for our Spotify quiz of the week. And yes, I am fully aware that Spotify's listener poll feature is a prime example of the be good to users and be good to business partners parts of the two-directional audience and publisher capture set out in his enchitification theory. So maybe I can redeem myself by pointing out that we firmly encourage you to listen to Inside Europe, however, and on whichever platform you like. To the quiz, which is also something of a trailer for Cory Doctorow's next book. What, in tech terms, is meant by a centaur? Is it A, a piece of spyware? B, a member of a Russian hacking ring? C, a human aided by a machine? Or D, a machine aided by a human? Answers via the Spotify poll or, and I'm still looking for redemption, via insideeurope@dw.com. I'm Kate Laycock in Germany. 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

0: Now, I'm really going to show my age here, but when I was in my last years at school, there were two competing digital encyclopedias. One, Microsoft's CD-ROM encyclopedia, Encarta, was professionally edited, authoritative, and paywalled. That's the one that we were encouraged to use. The other, free, collaboratively written, edited by volunteers, we were warned was risky, too open to abuse, too full of mistakes, not to be trusted. That encyclopedia was, of course, Wikipedia, which became the de facto first stop for human knowledge online, even for the AIs that now scrape it. And as the world wakes up to the dangers of digital gatekeeping being held in the hands of a few tech barons, arguably, the Wikipedia model now seems rather less risky than that of the competitor it buried. But it's not invulnerable. And here, the case study is Croatia, to date the only country to have its Wikipedia successfully infiltrated and taken over by far-right extremists. But here's the thing. Bit by bit, Croatian Wikipedians took it back. Our Balkans correspondent, Guy Delorne, has been talking to some of the people involved.
1: You don't have to search hard to find the far-right in Croatia. Hundreds of thousands of people attended last year's mega concert by the ultra-nationalist singer Thompson in the capital Zagreb. His most famous song starts with a call-and-response salute used by the Nazi puppet regime in the Second World War, and the crowd joined in with relish. In fact, the so-called Independent State of Croatia, or NDH, has become a cause célèbre for a certain kind of Croat nationalist. They try to portray it as the first iteration of an independent Croatia, rather than a genocidal regime known as the Ustasha, which killed hundreds of thousands of Serbs, Jews, Roma, and political opponents. And these far-right activists saw Croatian Wikipedia as an ideal tool for pushing their revisionist disinformation into the public domain.
2: From something that should be a tool, for example, for pupils or maybe early students to get the information about certain topics, some basic information, maybe it's turned from that to like a propaganda tool by the far right.
1: Sven Milikic is an historian and journalist specializing in nationalism and historical revisionism.
2: It basically all comes down to 1984. You know, he who controls the past controls the present. He who controls the present controls the future, you know. It's the thing most radical expression of Croatian nationalism, ultra-nationalism. So it's basically neo-Nazi.
3: What sort of disinformation were they pushing on there? What were the most damaging changes to Croatian Wikipedia that they were making?
2: They made claims that would equal German Wikipedia denying the Holocaust or Auschwitz. Basically, they had a number of entries concerning the fascist World War II Ustasha movement, which committed the Holocaust, genocide against Serbs and Roma, basically denying the crimes beyond any comprehension. It's even not historical revisionism as such. It's even worse. It's negationism. So basically, they're denying the facts. It was basically an alternative history.
1: When it comes to Wikipedia, Croatia is a peculiar case. Last year, the country celebrated the 30th anniversary of victory in what's known there as the Homeland War. The conflict secured its independence from Yugoslavia, and even today, Croat nationalism remains strong, as does ethno-nationalist sentiment across the region. That's led to multiple editions of Wikipedia covering an area that speaks essentially the same language.
4: Serbo-Croatian is a plurocentric language, but the region has four adjacent Wikipedia editions. They have Serbo-Croatian, Serbian, Croatian, and Bosnian.
1: Zarin Karazian is a disinformation specialist at the University of Washington. She co-authored a paper dealing with the far-right capture of Croatian Wikipedia.
4: The projects were not necessarily as diverse, nationally diverse, culturally diverse, as some other Wikipedia language editions. The historical context of what's going on in the Balkans and what has been going on is also really relevant and made Croatian Wikipedia kind of both valuable to capture and also like a also vulnerable.
3: How damaging is it when a language edition like Croatian Wikipedia gets captured by an extreme group who are pushing their own agenda?
4: The content quality of the project declines. It becomes really unreliable on certain topics, especially on those historically contested, politically contested topics. So then what happens is that people don't trust it as much. And so it affects the legitimacy of the project, and people don't think it's reliable. And people might even not think Wikipedia as a whole is reliable because of these issues with the Croatian, with a specific language edition.
3: But there's more than one kind of keyboard warrior. When people realized what was happening to Croatian Wikipedia, they fought back. And naturally, this battle took place online.
5: So I just started this Facebook page. And after a few days, it has a few thousand followers.
3: Lovro Krnic is a journalist, activist, and former contributor to Croatian Wikipedia. He started his fight against the far-right capture back in 2013.
5: I think after 10 days of this Facebook page, the front page of the main Croatian daily newspaper, Jutarnji List, had this news like fascist Croatian Wikipedia or something like that. So after, I think, 1 month, Minister of Education publicly said that Croatian students should not use Croatian Wikipedia and so on. So I started it on that way, on media way.
3: So you were doing that in 2013, but the far-right control of Croatian Wikipedia continued, didn't it?
5: Because they didn't want to hand out Croatian Wikipedia so easily. The problem was that the main body of Wikipedia didn't have any solution.
3: In other words, the tale of Croatian Wikipedia stands as a warning of what can happen when ideals about self-governing platforms meet the cold, hard reality of a motivated group of ill-intentioned activists. The people who fought back found they had limited support from the Wikimedia Foundation. That's the charitable organization that oversees all the Wikipedia language editions. Jelko Blace goes by the name Z.Blace on Wiki Projects.
6: Wikimedia Foundation doesn't have capacity to govern at the scale that it's needed to manage so many projects. So dislocating it from single power position of like San Francisco based offices to having affiliates that are much stronger elsewhere in the world would help. Until resources get rebalanced, things will not easily change.
3: What do you think the state of Croatian Wikipedia is now?
6: Content is getting a little bit fixed, but it's not developing at the speed of other Wikipedias. There is also no effective support. Like there are a few users who push for Catholic conservative values and they do their best to suppress work of others by pointing to any technical problem just to slow down the work and progress of these people.
3: So the recovery of Croatian Wikipedia from extremist editors might be a cause for celebration, but it's far from the end of the story. Guy Delaunay, DW, Ljubljana.
0: I'm going to end our digital special on a utopian note, thanks to Cory Doctorow's 2026 Republica address.
7: Hope is not happiness. It's not optimism. It's the belief that if we can see a way to make things better right now, that we will ascend a gradient towards a still better world. And as we achieve those higher vantage points, new terrain will be revealed to us, terrain we could not see from further down the slope. And that new terrain will reveal new paths to carry us further uphill towards a better world. And in this stepwise fashion, we can find our way to a better future. This is not optimism. This isn't something that will just happen. because of the iron laws of economics, because of the great forces of history. If this happens, it will be because we make it happen. Coalitions are where change comes from, and change is upon us. The old order has ruptured, and a new world is being born. And after 25 years, I'm filled with more hope than I have ever felt for this mission. And I hope that I've left you with some hope of your own as well. Thank you. Thank you very much.
0: My acknowledgements list is unusually long for this program. My thanks, of course, go to Cory Doctorow, also to Judith Plötz from his German publisher, Aufbau Verlag, and to the organisers and staff of Berlin's Republika Conference, as well as to Andrea Wenzler of the Nextdoor Kuhlhaus venue. My personal gratitude also goes to Nathan Matthias for conversations which fed into the preparing of this episode, as well as to our producer, Lara Kabelka, also to Emma Meyer for her additional assistance. Our sound engineer was the unflappable Gianluca Wald. If you'd like to share your thoughts or comments about the ideas that we explored in this episode, then our mail address is insideeurope@dw.com. Inside Europe comes to you from DW in Bonn.

0: That was Inside Europe from DW Radio in Germany. 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
2: From CBC News, The World This Hour, I'm Gavin Day. The Gordie Howe International Bridge linking Windsor and Detroit is finished. That is according to a newly obtained federal briefing note. But traffic still isn't moving across it. As Colin Butler reports, the bridge might be built, but the fight over it isn't over.
3: The opening can't come soon enough for our membership.
4: That's Stephen Laskowski, the president of the Ontario Trucking Association.
3: The longer it's delayed, the more it's costing us and the supply chain.
4: Laskowski says trucking fleets could save up to $100,000 a month in tolls once the Gordie Howe International Bridge opens. But traffic still isn't moving on it. Now, a newly obtained federal briefing note shows that while the bridge has been essentially complete since February, the political and legal battles over it aren't. The memo was prepared a week after U.S. President Donald Trump threatened to block the opening. There were at least three legal challenges against the bridge, too. Principal among them, a lawsuit challenging Canada's right to build the bridge at all that won't go to trial until at least 2027. The bridge might be built, but after decades of lawsuits, political battles, and delays, the fight over who controls one of North America's most important trade corridors is still playing out. Colin Butler, CBC News, London, Ontario.
2: Well, Mexico City ramps up final preparation for the opening game of the FIFA World Cup on June 11th. Several groups hope to use the global spotlight to force the government's hand and deal with their grievances. Jorge Barrera has more from Mexico City.
5: Members of a national teachers union bang sledgehammers against steel fencing, blocking the path to Mexico City's historic center, where a FIFA World Cup fan zone is under construction. The union launched a strike calling for higher pay and pension reform while intensifying protests ahead of FIFA's World Cup's kickoff. This group is one of several planning June 11th protests over simmering and long-running grievances. David Estevez, president of the National Association of Truck Drivers, says the group is planning nationwide blockades on June 11th over the government's failure to secure the country's highways, adding that his group also backs planned protests by collective searching for Mexico's over 130,000 disappeared persons. Mexican President Claudia Sheinbaum says she's against using any form of repression against these planned protests. Jorge Barrera, CBC News, Mexico City.
2: Thousands of young demonstrators have taken to the streets in New Delhi, transforming a social media joke into a real political challenge for Indian Prime Minister Narendra Modi's government. The protest was organized by the Cockroach Janta Party, a youth movement that has amassed over 20 million followers on social media. The group owes its name to a controversial remark by India's Chief Justice, who compared the nation's unemployed youth to cockroaches. Protesters say they want the education minister to resign. Recent rain in Alberta means the mosquito population will increase in the coming days and weeks. Elon Domnick is a stewardship specialist with the Alberta Native Bee Council. He says the city of Edmonton will be monitoring for mosquitoes that carry diseases like the West Nile virus.
6: Certainly, if it's a species that can transmit diseases, they're going to go in there and they're going to spray that water body. They spray it with a biological insecticide, so it's not a synthetic chemical. It's biological, which means that it will naturally degrade over time and won't stay in the environment.
2: Domnick adds that the chemical is targeted to mosquitoes and will not impact other animals or humans who come into contact with it. Today marks 82 years since Canadian forces took part in the D-Day landings in Normandy, France. The Allies landed on five beaches on June 6, 1944. It opened a third front as forces fought to free Europe from Nazi domination. Canadian forces were already serving in Italy when troops landed at Juno Beach, but the landings in northern France helped lead the way to victory in Europe less than a year later. 381 soldiers, Canadian soldiers, were killed on D-Day. That is The World This Hour. For CBC News, I'm Gavin Day.
0: I'm Saroja Coelho. This is CBC Radio 1. Now it's over to Australia for Rear Vision.
7: The U.S. President Donald Trump has pulled out of the Iran nuclear deal. He called the six-nation Obama-era agreement decaying and rotten.
8: In the diplomatic room of the White House, Donald Trump was anything but.
9: America will not be held hostage to nuclear blackmail. The Iran deal is defective at its core.
10: When Donald Trump pulled out of the Iran nuclear deal in 2018, it was an early signal of a strategy that's playing out in his second term, a belief that diplomacy on its own won't stop Iran from becoming a nuclear power.
9: Tonight I can report to the world, Iran's key nuclear enrichment facilities have been completely and totally obliterated. Iran, the bully of the Middle East, must now make peace. If they do not, future attacks will be far greater and a lot easier.
10: But those attacks on Iran last year turned out to be the start of a much wider military assault, and it's still unclear how the issue of nuclear will be addressed in any deal between the United States and Iran. Hello, I'm Jen Leake. On this episode of Rear Vision, we're looking back on one of the most successful examples of nuclear risk reduction in history. The period after the end of the Cold War, when the Soviet Union's vast nuclear weapons program was secured, an effort that was led by diplomacy, science, and the fact two geopolitical rivals were able to find enough common ground to work together.
11: Mikhail Gorbachev, an emperor without an empire, has virtually written his own political obituary, saying if the Soviet Union goes, he'll go with it. And tonight, that's looking increasingly likely. With more republics leaning towards Boris Yeltsin's new Commonwealth, the man who gave them their freedom accepts he probably no longer has a role to play.
10: And not long after, on Christmas Day in 1991, Mikhail Gorbachev announced he was stepping down, leaving Boris Yeltsin as president of Russia and the official end of the Soviet Union.
12: The Cold War is over. The arms race has been stopped, along with the insane militarization of the country that has distorted our economy, our mentality, and morality.
13: On Christmas Day, 1991, the Soviet Union and its domination of Eastern Europe and of the Baltics, and of many other states essentially collapsed. So the hammer and sickle flag came down over the Kremlin. Actually, I had always dreamed of this, but never imagined it was going to happen in my lifetime. I went with my wife to Moscow to see this event, just because it was such a stunning event.
10: Graham Allison is the Douglas Dillon Professor of Government at the Harvard Kennedy School and a former director of the Belfer Center for Science and International Affairs. The collapse of the Soviet Union left behind a complex and potentially very dangerous problem: how to manage the nuclear weapons and huge stockpiles of plutonium and enriched uranium that were spread out across the countries that made up its vast empire.
13: The superpower nuclear arsenal of the Soviet Union had been left not only in Russia, but in 14 newly independent states. There were strategic nuclear warheads aimed at the U.S. on missiles located in Russia, but also in Kazakhstan, in Ukraine, in Belarus. And secondly, there were 12,000 about tactical nuclear weapons left everywhere in all of these republics.
10: President Bush Sr. was in power at the time, but it was his Secretary of State, James Baker, who was pushing the idea that the US should use defense funds to help the Soviet Union disarm. Here he is delivering a speech at Princeton just weeks before Gorbachev resigned.
14: If during the Cold War we spent trillions of dollars on missiles and bombers to destroy Soviet nuclear weapons in time of war, surely now we can spend just millions of dollars to actually destroy and help control those same nuclear weapons in time of peace. That's neither charity nor aid. That's an investment in a secure future for every American.
10: But the Bush administration also had Cold War hawks that really struggled with the idea of helping an enemy. It was a group of scientists and policy experts at Harvard that recognized the looming dangers and put together an analysis of the risks in a report called Soviet Nuclear Fission. Ash Carter, who led the team, briefed the US Senate on the report's findings in November 1991. David Hoffman was a reporter for the Washington Post at the time, and he later wrote a Pulitzer Prize-winning book on the Cold War arms race called The Dead Hand.
15: Ash Carter had written a study. Nobody noticed it at the time, but he had written a study about the Soviet nuclear archipelago, which was huge. You know, the fissile material spread across 11 time zones. Ash Carter knew what he was talking about, but he didn't have much support. And frankly, the Cold Warriors were still in charge at the Pentagon. And one of them said, when he heard Ash Carter say this, said, no, we don't want to help the Soviets. We want them in free fall. Yeah. So there was still at the end a feeling among a lot of the military and security people in America, just let them fall apart.
10: There were some senators who agreed with the work done by Harvard and took up the cause.
15: Sam Dunn, the senator from Georgia, Les Aspin, Wisconsin Democrat. Les Aspin gave a speech saying we ought to do something to help the Soviets with this huge amount of nuclear. And everybody said, Les, are you crazy? But Sam Dunn realized that despite Aspin's sort of failure to get anything done, Dunn made a more dramatic effort a couple of weeks later in the Senate and talked in a very landmark speech, which I quote in my book, that we absolutely have to do something. We cannot let this nuclear power go into free fall. It will be dangerous for the world. And the Senate passed it, but it was all very conditional. The money wasn't actually appropriated. It was just kind of sketchy, right? It was doing something, but it wasn't clear yet what.
10: And critically, the bill passed with the support of a highly respected Republican senator called Richard Lugar.
15: And it became known as the Dunn-Lugar program after these two senators who were very farsighted. The dangers were still obscure. Ash Carter's study was not widely known. The dangers were also very, very serious. That wasn't widely known. They kind of took a gamble with history, you know. Not in Lugar said, we have a gut feeling there's a big problem here. Let's do something about it. And they did. And it became one of the most, if not the most successful foreign policy program passed by the Congress since World War II. President Bush signed it reluctantly, very reluctantly. And his Pentagon didn't want to implement it. And there were a lot of naysayers when this thing started. You know, why are we helping them? Let them just rot. Well, if you have hundreds of nuclear weapons spread around, maybe you shouldn't.
10: We're going to get into the design and execution of the Dunn-Lugar program a bit later. But the whole thing relied on cooperation from Russia, and Boris Yeltsin was the ideal person for the US to be dealing with. Here's Graham Allison again.
13: When the Soviet Union collapsed, basically Gorbachev, who had been the head of the Soviet Union, was dismissed, and the new leader of Russia was Boris Yeltsin, and Yeltsin was, if anything, more determined to bury communism than we were.
10: There were short-range tactical nuclear weapons stationed in pretty much every country that made up the Soviet Union. But the strategic nuclear weapons were held in just four countries: Russia, Belarus, Kazakhstan, and Ukraine. Mariana Bujarin is from the Center for Nuclear Security at MIT, and she's the author of Inheriting the Bomb, The Collapse of the USSR and the Nuclear Disarmament of Ukraine.
16: The strategic nuclear weapons, the ones that were supposed to fly long ranges and intercontinental ranges, those were based in Russia, of course, and in Kazakhstan, Ukraine, and Belarus. And the reason for that was one military doctrine, right? So the Western reaches of the Soviet Union were always more heavily militarized because NATO was the main opponent. This was what the Soviet Union was preparing for, is to fight a war with NATO. Ukraine and Belarus and Kazakhstan, too, were also considered quite reliable in the sense that they were large sort of constitutive republics. They were vested in the Soviet Union project, or so it was thought. And Ukraine and Belarus in particular were the brotherly Slav nations, as it were.
10: The United States and Russia had a shared goal: to persuade these three new countries to give up their nuclear weapons so they could be destroyed or handed over to Russia, especially Ukraine, which after the fall of the Soviet Union had become the third largest nuclear power in the world. And Ukraine had actually already signaled its intention to become a nuclear-free country before the USSR officially collapsed.
16: One thing that's important to remember is just how much the experience of Chernobyl nuclear accident shaped Ukraine's approach to nuclear weapons in those early days. Ukraine suffered immensely, and so did Belarus, for that matter. In fact, Belarus suffered disproportionately just because of the way the winds blew. And so when Ukraine was approaching this project of its independence and was envisioning what kind of state it wanted to be, it saw itself as a nuclear-free state, as a non-nuclear state. And it was associated not just with the effects of radiation, but with the way the whole Soviet system worked and abused human well-being. Mm-hmm. And so to distance yourself from nuclear was also to distance itself from everything Soviet. So that was the situation in 1990. And that is a full year and a half, essentially, before the Soviet collapse. Nobody pressured Ukraine to do that. That was entirely organic and voluntary.
10: The Nunn-Lugar legislation passed during the Bush senior administration, but the program really got going when Bill Clinton became president in 1993. Graham Allison served in the Clinton administration.
13: January 20, 1993, President Clinton, whom I had known from elsewhere, invited me to the White House. And he said, "Graham, I want you to become Assistant Secretary of Defense, responsible for all of the nuclear weapons left outside of the Soviet Union," because I've been reading, you know, what y'all have been writing at Harvard. And he said, "But the first one of these nuclear weapons that explodes, that's your ass." Yeah. And he said, have a good day.
10: Oh, wow.
13: We began doing everything we could, funded by and with the authority of the Nunn-Lugar Act, to work with both the Russians and with the Ukrainians and with the people in Belarus, the people in Kazakhstan, to get the strategic nuclear weapons eliminated and the warheads returned to Russia. And similarly for the 12,000 tactical nuclear weapons. So we traveled all over these new republics, working with the governments on a case-by-case basis.
10: During this period in the 90s, the US got to see the Soviet military system up close for the first time. In his book, The Dead Hand, David E. Hoffman tells the story of a US general who uncovered some alarming vulnerabilities.
15: For example, they discovered that the Soviets were moving nuclear warheads in train cars that were meant for cattle, and they were just stacking them on the floor, you know, where they could roll around. And of course, the Soviets were moving a lot of nuclear warheads at that time. They were bringing them back from Eastern Europe and trying to put them in their warehouses, which were full. So Burns and others secretly created a cooperative system, one of the first ones, in which the United States picked up and took from Russia one of these cattle cars, one of these train cars, and brought it all the way to America on a boat. Wow. And then took it to Sandia National Laboratories in New Mexico, and they engineered essentially a safety kit, how to make the thing safe for moving nuclear weapons around, including so that, you know, blankets in case of a fire, things that would normally be minimal for moving a nuclear warhead. Then they brought it all the way back.
17: Wow.
15: And they created a bunch of them so that the Russians would have at least a quasi-secure car, they could train car to move their warheads.
10: And as David explained, sometimes the solution was as straightforward as making sure people were paid properly.
15: A young man from the U.S. Energy Department, his name was Eric, went and checked out a big facility outside of Moscow called the Institute of Theoretical and Experimental Physics. This particular institute spread across 89 acres. And when he gets there, he's supposed to be checking out what are they doing about their fissile material. And he gets there and he finds out there are 89 acres of buildings and stuff. And he looks into one of them and there are dozens and dozens of canisters of highly enriched uranium clad in aluminum, like aluminum cans, sitting there in the freezing cold. And he looked around and realized that anybody could have just walked in there, picked up a few and walked away with them. He also saw the place was freezing cold because they were broke. There was no heat. There was a banking crisis that year. No one had been paid. So the guards had walked off their jobs, leaving the uranium sitting there. Eric counted 32 people were critical to the operation. 12 of them were guards. He called everybody into a conference room on a freezing cold day, took $3,000 out of his wallet, put it on the table, and begged them to get the guards to stay on duty at $50 a month.
10: We can never really be sure what kind of nuclear materials ended up in the wrong hands, but you can't underestimate what could have happened and what was achieved.
15: Again, a whole lot of enriched uranium had been discovered in a factory in Kazakhstan. It was being made for a Soviet submarine program that was eventually closed. But there it was, all the highly enriched uranium, hundreds of pounds of it spread out in a warehouse. And the United States, having discovered this and in this mood and environment of being worried about Iran and others, terrorists also possible, arranged for that uranium to be packed up, carefully sealed, put on C-5 giant cargo planes, and flown directly back to the United States from Kazakhstan, the longest aerial airlift ever attempted.
10: The experts, the scientists, the people inside the Soviet Union that had the knowledge about nuclear weapons and all of that kind of stuff, many of them played a big role too, as in like, this is our responsibility to keep this stuff safe. Can you talk a bit about how important they were?
13: The professionalism of the nuclear custodians, as I call them, who were the scientists and also the security people at the nuclear facilities, was striking. What one thought would happen and what would normally have happened would be that, you know, here, your whole world has collapsed. People could have taken off with nuclear weapons or nuclear material and just go anywhere. Instead, these people were very responsible in trying to secure the weapons and the weapons material. Now, one of the pieces of the brilliance of the non-Lugar legislation was that it provided funding that we could provide to both nuclear facilities and even ultimately to paying the salaries. So these are often very, very talented people. If they had put their services, you know, been willing to sell them on the market, you could have had another dozen nuclear weapons states very easily, because frequently one or two of these people by themselves, and certainly if they brought along some nuclear material, would have been able to have a nuclear arsenal in Poland or in anywhere. There were also some cases where You know, there were bad apples and people got caught. So again, there's, you know, kind of many, many tales to tell under the headline. But I think if any of these weapons had exploded, there's no question we would know about it.
10: Russian President Boris Yeltsin also played a key role by allowing the nuclear scientists to speak freely.
15: Yeltsin was very committed to opening. He did a lot of other things wrong, but he did this right and basically allowed these scientists the freedom to talk. And so there are lots of different examples in which it was the scientists themselves who told the West and the Nunn-Lugar people where to look and what had happened.
10: It was a fairly straightforward process to convince Belarus and Kazakhstan to give up their weapons. They agreed in exchange for financial compensation and some security assurances. But reaching a deal with Ukraine was more complicated, in part because as two new independent countries, Ukraine and Russia, had to establish a new relationship. Here's Mariana Bujarin again.
16: That proved to be difficult from the get-go. And as these tensions brewed, the Russia made claims to Crimea. There were all sorts of other issues that popped up. Ukrainian decision makers became more cautious about this very quick nuclear disarmament renunciation.
10: Another factor, they didn't have command and control of the system. That was still in the hands of Moscow.
16: Ukraine certainly had the capacity to establish that command and control if it decided to do so. People often remark that Ukraine did not have a command and control. These were indeed centralized systems. Very true. But there was nothing prohibitive. It's just a technical task, right, to convert this particular piece of nuclear deterrent, this particular technology, into something that Ukraine could eventually use. There were other challenges and impediments to that, in particular in regards to ICBMs, the intercontinental missiles. Their ranges were just too long for Ukraine's new strategic purposes. Mm. So these missiles were designed to fly 10, 15,000 kilometers because it was the United States that they were meant to deter. But for deterring Russia, if it was Russia Ukraine wanted to deter, those were not exactly the right ranges. So Ukraine would have still had to adjust or develop a whole new missile if it was Russia Ukraine wanted to deter.
10: Part of the US strategy was to make it clear to Ukraine if they wanted a warm relationship, an entry into the global economy, nuclear disarmament was non-negotiable, and any attempt to take operational control from Russia could end in disaster.
13: We were simply not going to allow a contest for control of strategic nuclear warheads that could possibly be launched against America. And we said to the Ukrainians, if you try to seize control of these weapons, we believe that Russia is going to attack you. And if in the chaos a weapon were launched against the U.S., that's going to be disaster for us. So if you want to be friendly with us, you're going to have to give up these weapons.
10: A lot of the financial aid from the U.S. to Ukraine went towards breaking down or removing weapons. But even more valuable to Ukraine at the time was legitimacy and support to stabilize its economy.
16: It was not the things that Ukraine received directly.

0: country it is today, only plus these nuclear weapons. It would be an entirely different country. Its development trajectory would have been entirely different because that decision had the power to determine the path of Ukraine's development well beyond the security aspect of it. Ukraine is the country it is today, has been able to develop and build, you know, all these engineers that are integrated into these IT circles and software development. They're now busy making drones and applying their engineering trade skills to the warfare and ensuring this resilience and innovation in the Ukrainian miltech, partially because Ukraine was open to the world.
1: Ukraine was also given security assurances in exchange for its weapons in the form of a political agreement called the Budapest Memorandum, signed by the US, the UK and Russia. Do you think, on balance, they got a good deal for the time?
0: Politics, including international politics, is the art of the possible. And at that time, I think Ukrainians did get a deal that at least is very close to what was possible. In particular, in the area that is very sensitive now is the security guarantees under the Budapest Memorandum. In my reading, the alternative to the Budapest Memorandum and its wording was not a more salient or robust security guarantee. The alternative was really nothing. The bigger mistake was to neglect this memorandum until that check came due in 2014, right? You really have to work to build these security partnerships and alliances. There isn't a supranational body that can enforce these contracts or interpret them for you.
1: Looking back on the period we're talking about, what do you find the most hopeful in terms of what was on display, how countries can work together and find some common ground? You know, I feel like one of the reasons I wanted to look at this period is it seems that is so lacking now when we try and solve complicated problems.
2: Jennifer, when the Cold War ended, there was a huge sigh of relief for people that lived under this 40-some years of rising tension, of danger and of threat, the Cuban Missile Crisis. The end of it brought a whole kind of a golden period. Of course, it was a period where Russia felt humiliated and America was the last remaining superpower. But also, this was the period in which globalization really took off. This was a period of real ambition and sense of accomplishment that this was going to be a new era. And I think the Nunn-Lugar and all this cooperative work with Russia was part of that optimism and ambition. We had left behind the age of confrontation, and we could now cooperate to solve problems. Far too little effort was made to sustain it and ultimately sort of crashed. And now we're in an age of sort of warring empires again, and globalization has a bad name.
3: There was a level of bipartisanship that we simply don't have anything approximating today. And there was also a willingness in Congress to defer to people who were thought to know about something. And one of the things that both Dick Lugar, who was a Republican senator from Indiana, and Sam Nunn, who was a Democratic senator from Georgia, they each had earned a deep respect from their colleagues. So I remember many times talking to senators who would say, I don't think this makes any sense, but if Nunn and Lugar are for this, I can't be against it. And I wish that were the case today, where there was more deference to demonstrated competence. Mm. These were two people who, you know, each had over decades earned the respect of their colleagues, not only in their own party, but on the other side of the aisle. And when the two of them came together, they were pretty irresistible.
1: Thank you to all the guests in today's program. Graham Allison,

0: is the Douglas Dillon Professor of Government at the Harvard Kennedy School. David E. Hoffman is a contributing editor at the Washington Post. The book of his we were discussing is called The Dead Hand. And Mariana Bujarin is from the Center for Nuclear Security at MIT. I'm Jen Leake. Thanks for listening to Rear Vision, a Radio National production.
1: From Australia, that was Rear Vision. Up now, it's The Conversation from the BBC.
2: I'm Dashiani Navanayagam, and welcome to The Conversation from the BBC World Service. This is the programme which explores the female perspectives and experiences of women doing incredible things around the world. Now, confronting the death of a loved one or the end of our own life can be frightening and overwhelming, and yet it's something that will happen to all of us. So how can we open up conversations about the way we want to die? Is it possible to avoid pain and suffering? And who are the people who will care for us in our final moments? Well, I'm joined today by two women who work in palliative care. Dr. Tania Pastrana is from Colombia, and she's now based in Germany, where she works for the International Association for Hospice and Palliative Care. And Dr. Catherine Millington-Sanders is a general practitioner and national end-of-life care champion for the Royal College of GPs in the UK. Tania and Catherine, a very warm welcome to the programme.
3: Hello.
4: Hi.
2: So this is a field involving a broad range of people, from social workers through to nurses and doctors. But I'm really interested to know how you both came to be in this line of work. Catherine, what was your route into palliative care?
4: Well, there wasn't any palliative care training, actually, when I was in medical school, and it really became part of the sort of more modern hospice service movement later, from sort of 2000 onward into training. So I was oblivious to it, really, until I was a GP trainee, and I went on a home visit for a patient with motor neurone disease. And this amazing hospice consultant came with me to do the home visit because she sensed I was quite nervous about it. And I just watched the most incredible woman talk through the most complex of conversations with this man and family, and things that I would have been very tentative and wouldn't have really known in that stage how to approach. But I do remember sitting there thinking, this is part of the most beautiful experience and skill of medicine. And I knew in that moment, I really wanted to learn how to do that and to do it well, like she had done it. So that's what got me started.
2: Tania, what was your route to your current job?
3: Well, as a medical doctor, I was trained in Colombia as GP. And then I came to Germany, where I studied sociology, social anthropology, and social psychology. And I get in touch with the end of life. In this field, I went engaged in some research projects. And especially in my field of global palliative care, it was much more about the contrast between the service and the resources that I know here in Germany, and in contrast with the situation in many low and middle income countries, including my own country in Latin America.
2: I'm aware, you know, that we're talking about palliative care, but that can mean different things to different people. So actually it might be quite helpful here to understand how you both define it. Catherine, what does palliative care mean to you?
4: We often talk about end-of-life care, and I think end-of-life care is often seen more generally within the last 12 months of life, and it sort of looks at how we can support people with dignity around their death and dying and those experiences in a very holistic way. It's a multi-professional specialism. So it's not just doctors, but it's nurses, healthcare assistants, pharmacists, physios, occupational therapists, social care workers. And it's not about giving up. Often people that associate palliative care with that's the end. But actually, I think in the last 20 years, we've seen this movement grow from it's all about death and dying when you mention the word hospice and palliative care. But actually, it's for us now, it's much more about how do we live well through, you know, early identification through to death.
2: Tania, the World Health Organization has a broader definition, and that's what you follow in your current role. Can you tell us what that is?
3: Palliative care is the active and holistic care of individuals across all ages. They save children until very old people. And they have serious health-related suffering due to severe illness or conditions such as cancer, advanced hair disease, dementia, or HIV, and especially the end of life. We know that around 45% of the people who die would benefit of palliative care. The goal is to improve the quality of life by preventing or relieving the suffering, but we don't just look at the people affected, but also around them, support the families, caregivers, the so-called circle of care.
2: Well, Catherine, as a general practitioner or GP yourself, you will deliver a form of palliative care on a daily basis, but it can also be a medical specialism. So can you explain the difference between what a GP might be doing and what a specialist in a hospice is doing?
4: So only about 5% of our population actually die in a hospice, and whereas over 50% of people are dying in their own residence, in a care home, in the community setting. So firstly, general practice will look after much more along with the community teams. So the differences are often we see people with very complex needs, very hard and difficult to control, pain symptoms, sickness, vomiting, shortness of breath, agitation symptoms. And often when they're starting things like controlled drugs, it's quite often, particularly if they live on their own, you don't want to do these things when they're in isolation. They may have toxicity side effects that might come across from some of the opioid drugs like morphine. And so those are the times when you've got complex pain control and symptoms, you would be better doing that in hospice care. It might be that they've got complex social situations. Remember, we're talking about holistic care. So when you've got anything that requires increased complexity, that's a really good opportunity to do that under constant watch supervision to get people stable to have the care in a hospice. And the other part is choice. If people want to die in a hospice, and some people do. They don't want to be in their own home. They don't want to be alone. They want their family to be supported and don't want the family to experience a death in home. Or they want to avoid crisis and the care being delivered in hospitals. It's a beautiful, I don't know if you've been to a hospice, but they are the most beautiful settings in order to be cared for. And the people surrounding them are amazing.
2: It's a good point to bring you in here, Tanya. Catherine has just described the system that we have here in England, but not every country provides the same level of palliative care. So can you tell us which countries are doing well and which are struggling to meet the needs of their people?
3: Is it not possible to have a specialist palliative care for everybody which needed? We have, the estimation is around 75 million people that are needing palliative care, most of them in low and middle income countries where we don't have hospice, as the choice of where people want to die is really not a choice. It's more, are you lucky or not to have somebody to some knowledge about end of life, because the education is not always provided. Many medical faculties don't have palliative care, palliative medicine in the curricula, or in other health professionals like nursing. But there are some countries which are doing better. I wouldn't say well, but because even my colleagues in the UK where began this huge movement and this great movement, there is always something to improve. Even in Germany, with so many resources into primary palliative care, we have a very good resource just in a bubble, but outside this bubble, it is very difficult to come inside. No? There are many countries which don't have any palliative care, especially, for example, in some African countries. In Latin America, where I'm very related, for example, Honduras, Nicaragua, Bolivia, which are as related with less income, they have a lot of problems. No? I think in the country, there are people, professionals, that they want to do something. They are aware and sensible about that, but the conditions are very hard. The policies, the training, the medications, even they don't have medication, and that is very hard for a medical doctor, knowing that there are some medications that can alleviate pain, and people have 10 to 10 pain. The most awful pain that they can imagine. And we are not able to give a medication because that is not there. And this is really a stress for the people, of course, but also for us as healthcare professionals to deal with this and for the caregivers. I have to say this is my motivation to work every day here is to think about this awful situation.
2: You're listening to The Conversation from the BBC World Service. I'm Dashiani Navanayagam, and my guests today are palliative care experts Dr. Tania Pastrana in Germany and Dr. Catherine Millington-Sanders in the UK. Catherine, when you ask patients how they might ideally like to die, what do they tell you?
4: There's variation. I think the key part you've hit on is that we do ask people. And that we're not afraid, because often we see in families and sometimes with health professionals, particularly in general practice or in the community, because you get to know them, they're almost like your extended family as patients. So you don't want to upset them because they're used to having that doctor-patient relationship is often what we hear from professionals. But asking them is key. Most people want to be able to die in their familiar surroundings, surrounded by people that they actually care about and with things that matter most. So sometimes it's around nice smells, nice views in their own bed. Others go, I don't want my family to have those memories of me dying at home. I want them to feel supported because that's what matters to me. And they don't think that they will be able to cope or they've had that conversation. So I think being able to just open it up and hold the room and be there for what they need and want to say. And sometimes it changes. So, and that's absolutely okay. You've got to be dynamic in these situations. So Eve, it's a bit like a birth plan. Some people do not want to have an epidural and they want to have a plan. They want to have the water birth experience, or other people do want medications and pain control. We try and plan for what we can. If we've asked for it, and we understand that their needs, we're much more likely to be able to plan for it than if we never know and don't ask and wait for a crisis. But if a crisis happens and people change their mind, we've just got to be able to respond to that. And that's what's key.
2: For many, fear is such a big part of the distress of dying, fear of the unknown, fear of pain. Is it possible to die well and to die without fear?
4: Yes, it's absolutely possible. It's not possible for everybody. Some pain control is really difficult, even when you've got all the medications and in the right setting. But the vast majority of people actually can have a good experience. And there is, it's one of the joys and beauty and privilege of my job as a GP of being able to look back with families, and people will still come back years later. I still get letters and contacts from people to actually go, I still remember this positively. And we'll all have family, neighbours that we'll be able to reflect on and we'll say, do you remember the doctor didn't do this or the nurse did that? And they'll have particular things that went wrong for them. And then you'll have people that you hear go, thank you, it was horrible. My loved one died, but thank you for making it as good as possible. And that just is the beauty of our work, I think.
2: Tania, you helped produce the Global Opioid Price Watch. Can you tell us what that is and why do opioids matter so much in end-of-life care?
3: Yes, morphine and opioids are essential medicines for important symptoms like pain or breathlessness. And these medications, morphine and other opioids, are international control. That means that they have a lot of rules and regulations for avoid misuse, like in some countries have done. And we look at the availability and at the affordability and accessibility of this medication in the world. What we find out is that in some countries, for example, in Togo, the people have to go to 15 different pharmacies around the hospital in order to get one medication. In other countries, like, for example, in Honduras, they should work 2.5 months in order to pay one day treatment of morphine. No?
2: Wow.
3: As just without paying other medication that we need in palliative care, or the rent, or the food, or the school for the children, just for this medication. And additionally, the regulations in some countries, like, for example, El Salvador or Bolivia, they have to go to so many hurdles in order to get the medication that they need because they are in pain. In Bolivia, we have an oncologist which cried saying, since 1 year, we don't have opioids in our hospital. And we know morphine exists and it's cheap, so it's not so expensive medication like other opioids. And we have the money for that. But the regulations were so difficult in this moment that it was not possible to buy the medication. 1 year in an oncologist hospital without opioids.
2: And this is also true in countries like Greece as well.
3: Well, in Greece, it is a high-income country. And they actually have only fentanyl patch, which is a good medication we don't use in the first line when somebody has pain. We don't put a patch, don't recommend it. And additionally, when children have need of an opioid, it is very difficult to give the right doses because you have to cut the patch. This is not safe for the children and for the community.
2: Catherine, how common is it for patients to worry about pain?
4: I think it's definitely it's a common fear for people to worry about pain and distress and their symptoms. Coming back to Tanya, I think it's really important actually that so a proportion of people have pain control issues and symptom and palliative care need in the UK, and a lot of those will be picked up, but we've done some big research. So Marie Curie did some research where there's almost in England, 1 in 3 people will still die with unmet palliative care need, and 1 in 4 people may not be able to access the palliative care and end-of-life care and support that they need. So I think in the first place, it's vital that we actually are still identifying, because hearing about, which is just horrific, the lack of potential access to morphine specifically, even in England where there is a modern hospice movement, we've still got unmet need. And so I think at whatever level, if we're trying to improve and reduce human suffering, and that everybody should fundamentally have access and the ability to have a good, pain-free, symptom-controlled, being held in support end of your life, it's actually how we improve identification and then improve access to the variety of things that people need.
2: I suppose no one knows exactly how they'll react to the knowledge that they're dying until it happens. But Catherine, in your experience, how common is it for people to reach a level of acceptance?
4: I think the vast majority of time you see that people come with you on, or rather we go with them on a journey. So we know from the evidence base that about 10% of people, so 1 in 10 people will just not want to talk about it. That doesn't necessarily mean, interestingly, that they haven't accepted it. It's just that sometimes it causes great distress and dis-ease, not disease, to be able to have to verbalize it. And so I think that's the vital part, is to be able to give people the opportunity to talk about it if they want to. Some people block it off immediately with blocking language, and they'll redirect you to something else that they are comfortable talking about. So I think it's just about being able to spot the cues of when people are ready to talk about things, giving them the opportunity, and then asking permission. So not forcing it onto people, that actually this is our agenda. We want to know where you want to die, what pain control you want, what you're actually worried about. It's following gently their conversation, their lead, giving them opportunities of things that you know in their disease trajectory may well come up. And so then offering them the opportunity, if they want to talk about it, and asking permission to come back to it if on that occasion they don't want to talk about it because it feels too much, it's overwhelming, or they're just not ready to have that conversation. But in my experience, you do see people on that journey that do actually say, you know, you mentioned last time, can I do that now? My daughter's not in the room, my husband isn't here. And so I think it's important to just be open-minded, frame, support, guide, and go with people.
3: I think we sometimes overemphasize the need of communicate. Not all cultures and not all people want to communicate and to speak about their own death there. However, many cultures have other rituals that are performed around dying person. No? And there are not explicit conversation about that. But all the setting is speaking for that. And so in the communication is not just about the speaking about the one dead, but it's also about the performance. That is a performative ritual.
2: What happens if a patient is ready to speak openly about their own death, but their family or support network isn't?
4: It's so common. It really, I can see Tanya's smiling as well. It's everybody is so different. So we see that both when people are dying, but also in bereavement. And it's unique, it's personal. And so I think you have to allow people to go at their own rate. For the person that's affected by serious illness, they're obviously the person in charge. If their family don't want to talk about it, the first part is probably that's the safest part. Have the open conversations with a healthcare professional. Sometimes the voluntary sector charities have incredible work advice lines that you can talk more with. And I think if you get that ease with people that have the illness, then actually there is support out there for families. And what you tend to find are the family members, not always, but in the vast majority, you see people come along at different stages. And usually, again, not always, Tanya's smiling still, when it's at the end of someone's life, for the 90-odd percent, I'd say, in my experience, you will find, even though there might be discord in the journey of the run-up to end-of-life care, typically and hopefully for the vast majority, you get to the end of that, and most people in the family have actually come together for the acceptance that this is happening. And it's our role in that to help coordinate, make that as less bumpy along the road as possible, and to spot people's different needs about when and how to talk about it, what they personally need to help them to get to that stage. Because I think what we'll probably both be seeing is that when someone has died, you live on with those memories. And so if we can support people to get to the outcome of them really having some level of acceptance and less dysfunction, so that harmony within a family for the person that's dying, you know that's they can then leave the world safely for the memories of those people that are going to live on. Whether that's a sudden death, whether it's a planned death, it's kind of supporting people and holding them and experiencing what they need and giving them that reassurance or plan in order for them to come out on the other side, because you live with grief for the rest of your life.
2: Tanya and Catherine, thank you so much for this conversation.
3: I thank you very much for the invitation.
4: Thank you. Wonderful listening to you.
2: My guests today have been palliative care experts Dr. Tanya Pastrana in Germany and Dr. Catherine Millington-Sanders in the UK. The conversation from the BBC World Service will be back next week. Thank you for listening.

0: Thank you, John, and thank you for joining us this Saturday on North by Northwest. I'm Margaret Gallagher. And coming up in our first hour, we have music from Feist, Shad, and Jack J. We look at the architecture of SFU going way back to an interview in 1966. And CBC's Missy Johnson brings us a preview of the Nanaimo Pride Festival.
1: I'm Stephanie Mercier in the CBC Vancouver newsroom. Farmers and gardeners in the North Okanagan are being asked to dramatically cut their water usage, and they are worrying what that will do to their crops. And the BC Coroner's Service says there have been nearly three times the usual number of motorcycle deaths in the province this spring.
0: In current conditions, Vancouver and Victoria mainly cloudy and 10, misty in Prince George at the airport, 1 degree. Mackenzie, mainly cloudy and 4.
1: In traffic, no waits this hour at the ferries. At the borders, though, there is a 30 to 40 minute wait southbound at both Peace Arch and Pacific Highways, according to the U.S. Border Services, which is unusual for this time of day. There's only about a 5 minute wait, though, if you are coming back northbound.
0: Thanks, Stephanie. And just hearing that World Report story about that couple celebrating their oak anniversary.
1: It's amazing.
0: It is pretty amazing. But your grandparents made it.
1: Yeah, they made it to 70, I believe. Yeah, a 70th anniversary.
0: Mm-hmm. That is pretty incredible
1: as well. Yeah.
0: I remember going for my grandparents' big anniversary in Vernon. It was a long time ago. I don't know if it was 60 or 50 years. I'm trying to think back to the math.
1: Still pretty great.
0: How old I would have been and therefore how old they would have been. But yeah, I need to know those secrets.
1: Yeah, well, there are lots of articles about this lovely couple. I was just looking up a picture of them. They look amazing. And he's got a black suit and tie and she's in a lovely shiny white, I don't know, a dress outfit. And anyway, it looks amazing.
0: Yeah. Well, you can
1: congratulations to them.
0: Congratulations. And to anybody else who's, well, it's June, it's wedding season.
1: There you go.
0: I suppose. Lots of people getting married, celebrating anniversaries, that sort of thing. Mm-hmm. All right. We'll talk to you soon, Stephanie.
1: Back in a bit.
0: Stephanie Mercier in the Vancouver newsroom. And let's have a look at the BC weather. Along the north coast, sunny with fog patches in the morning, a high of 15. Clear tonight with increasing clouds and a low of 9. For the Peace, showers with a high of 15. Partly cloudy tonight, down to 8. For the central interior, mainly cloudy with a chance of showers this afternoon, a high of 16. Clouds and showers tonight and a low of 6. For the southeast, mainly cloudy with a few showers near noon, risk of a thunderstorm in the afternoon, highs of 18. Tonight, a few showers or a low of 7. For the southern interior, mix of sun and cloud with a chance of afternoon showers and a risk of a thunderstorm, high of 16. Partly cloudy tonight with a low of 8. And along the south coast, mainly cloudy, chance of showers today, perhaps a thunderstorm this afternoon, a high of 16. Tonight, clouds and showers and a low of 10. Currently mainly cloudy in Abbotsford and 8. Sunny in Kelowna, 5 degrees. Cranbrook, mainly cloudy and 5. Fort Nelson, misty and 7 degrees. And it is coming up to 14 minutes after 6, after 7, Mountain Daylight here on CBC Radio 1. And as many of you know, the World Cup kicks off in just a few days in Canada, the U.S. and Mexico, with the first official match in Vancouver taking place 1 week from today. Now, along with the games at BC Place, there's the FIFA Fan Fest happening at Hastings Park with plenty of bands hitting the new amphitheater between June 11th and July 19th. Let's start the show off with some Feist, who plays on June 15th. This is I Feel It All.

0: That's Feist and I Feel It All. And Feist performs at the FIFA Fan Fest on June 15th at Hastings Park. And CBC Vancouver is turning into a pre-match hub with CBC Home Pitch happening right here on our plaza at 700 Hamilton Street. We've got live music and DJs, cultural performances, global food vendors, and more, all to help you get hyped for the game. 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You've got artists like Locarno and Jojo Mason and Fake Shark and Antonio La Rosa all playing here on the plaza. We'll bring you more music and info about that throughout the show. And it is coming up to 19 minutes after 6, after 7 Mountain here on CBC Radio 1. That's 97.5 FM in Smithers and 103.9 FM in Masset. Convocation ceremonies at Simon Fraser University kick off on Monday with events running through to June 12th. And this is the 60th anniversary year of SFU. It officially opened in September of 1965. So in honor of this 60th anniversary year, let's travel back in time to fall of 1966 when CBC Television's Sense of Place did a feature on the distinctive architecture of SFU. You'll hear founding Chancellor Gordon Shrum, host James Ackland, and architect Arthur Erickson, who designed the concrete campus with Jeffrey Massey. Have a listen.
1: I always wanted the university on the mountaintop because I believe that students derive great benefit from beautiful surroundings. Now, I couldn't come right out and say that I wanted to put the university on the top of Burnaby Mountain because I had no money to purchase the top of Burnaby Mountain, so that I had to do a bit of poker playing and pretend I was interested in some other sites so that the municipality of Burnaby would keep raising the ante. They finally raised it from 250 acres. We eventually ended up with 1,200 acres, included practically the whole top of Burnaby Mountain.
2: A building should always be part of the site, and it should never be, you should never feel that there is a basic separation between the building and the site. They shouldn't be two things, it should be one thing. And when you have a whole mountain to build on, you really want to spread your building as much as possible and keep it as close to the mountain as you can. But this is employing the whole mountain so that it does seem that the building is part of the mountain and not a separate thing. I think the most important thing is to make what the Japanese call a sense of place alive for whoever goes into it. In other words, a university should look like a university and nothing else.
3: The spark plug for Simon Fraser University was Dr. Gordon Shrum.
1: When Premier Bennett phoned me up one day at lunchtime and asked me if I would be chancellor of the new university and would I get busy and build it and have it in operation by September 1965. All my friends said it couldn't be done in that length of time, but I encouraged them to keep on saying that because I figured that if I were able to do it, I'd get a great deal of credit. And if I didn't make it, well, they'd all say I told you so and I wouldn't lose anything.
3: So Chancellor Shrum set up a design competition.
1: I told the architects that I wanted to know what this university was going to look like in 1965, not 1975. Most of the architects, I think, found this to be, of the various suggestions I gave them, this was one of the most difficult to comply with. But the plan that we won the competition does do this. And as you approach Simon Fraser, or as you approach it, say, last September, look very much the same as it will look 25 years from now when it's expanded five times.
3: This is how Arthur Erickson explains the plan.
4: The top seemed to be the logical place for the quadrangle, and also the idea of the quadrangle was in a sense to make more sacred the summit of the mountain, the main summit of the mountain. This is part of the whole experience of moving through the university and in a sense of climbing a mountain as you
2: move through.
4: There is a very large pool, which we felt that as you came up the steps, that just as you got to the top step to experience a flash of light from a very long horizontal pool would be a marvelous climax to the climb up the steps. And in this pool are to be placed very large boulders. And in a sense, this could be taken as symbolizing the Fraser River, which of course is where the university got its name. Also in the pool will be the foundation stone of the university, which is a seven-ton boulder of jade taken from one of the rivers in British Columbia that flows into the Fraser. The landscape in the center of the quad is seen as something that you will move around, and that as you move around it, it will always be changing. The architecture of the quad is purposely as monotonous as possible, so that it gives you this sense of complete rest. And then as you move around, the change of view gives you a sense of development.
0: That's architect Arthur Erickson talking about his plan for SFU. You also heard Gordon Shrum, SFU's first chancellor, and CBC host and architecture professor James Ackland. And that came from a 1966 edition of CBC Television's A Sense of Place. Thanks to recently retired CBC archivist Marie-Hélène Robitaille for bringing us that tape. And CBC is celebrating its 60th anniversary this year. Convocation ceremonies start on Monday, and congratulations to all of the grads. And on a personal note, my family's relationship to SFU goes back almost 60 years. We moved to BC shortly after SFU opened so my dad could teach in the English department. And I literally grew up on campus, going from daycare to degree. It was several decades ago now. But other SFU alum include Cheryl McKay, the longtime host of North by Northwest, Olympic gold medalists Daniela Galli and Carol Wynn. There's also Gabor Mate, Terry Fox, Haley Wickenheiser, Madeleine Tien, many, many BC politicians, my old roommate, singer David Usher, and the one and only Shad. He did a graduate degree there while still recording and touring across Canada. Shad went on to host CBC's Q and the award-winning documentary series Hip Hop Evolution. Here is a track from Shad's Polaris shortlisted album, Tao.

0: That is the one and only Shad, among the many, many grads at SFU over the years. And congratulations to anybody who's doing a convocation ceremony this month. And it is just about 29 minutes after 6, after 7 Mountain Daylight here on CBC Radio 1. Just a couple of community announcements. Jean wrote to say that the Cowichan Valley Garden Club are having a flower show and tea today that runs from noon till 3 o'clock at St. Peter's Church Hall in Duncan. And there'll be all sorts of delicious treats and beautiful flowers for you to check out, the Cowichan Valley Garden Club. Also, there's a concert today in Souk that Linda wrote to tell us about. The Souk Philharmonic Secret Garden Tour is taking place today and tomorrow. Gardens are open to ticket holders with music and artists in the garden. The Souk Community Jazz is doing a concert in the back garden at noon today. This is in the back garden of the Souk Art Council Gallery on Church Road. And that is from Linda. We are going to head to Nanaimo Pride in our next half hour. Right now, it is 6:30, 7:30 Mountain Daylight. Time for the local news.
1: This is CBC News from Vancouver. It's 10 degrees and mostly cloudy along the south coast, 7 degrees and cloudy in Kelowna. Good morning, I'm Stephanie Mercier. Farmers and gardeners in BC's North Okanagan are being asked to dramatically cut their water usage. That's as drought and dry weather sees reservoirs in and around Vernon drop to lower than what they would normally be expected in late August. People working in agriculture are worried this could destroy their crops for the year. Z. Markelin is the general manager of utilities for the North Okanagan Regional District. She says teams are trying to find a balance between letting the water flow and running completely dry.
2: We are talking to, like I said, each industry, to say, how can you cut? This is important. How can you cut? And we're early days. We know it's a drastic change, but we do need people to take this seriously.
1: The district is asking people to curb all non-essential water use and has banned watering lawns altogether, with escalating fines for those who defy the order. The union representing BC emergency communications workers has issued 72-hour strike notice after months of negotiations. Their employer, Ecom, says it will maintain essential service levels at all times and will continue to negotiate over the weekend. Mira Baines reports.
3: BC's 911 call takers will be in legal strike position on Monday afternoon. QP Local 8911 issued 72-hour strike notice on Friday. Ecom says talks are continuing this weekend in an effort to reach an agreement. The union has asked the province to appoint a special mediator to help. Ecom says the BC Labor Relations Board has issued an order to ensure that 911 call takers are considered essential workers if job action occurs, and emergency communications will not be disrupted. The union has said the system is under strain and members are looking for health and wellness supports and wages that reflect their responsibility. Ecom has said its workers answered more than 2 million 911 calls in 2025. BC's labor minister was unavailable for comment. Mira Baines, CBC News, Vancouver.
1: The president of the Greater Victoria Teachers Association has been calling for the province to investigate the education ministry after texts shared in court showed a senior ministry official in communication with senior Victoria police in the months leading up to the school board's firing. But union president Carolyn Howe says they've yet to hear back from Premier David Eby.
4: We haven't yet heard a response from our letter, but we do expect to. I raised some serious issues with the premier that teachers in Victoria want answers to.
1: The school board was reinstated last week after the province disclosed the texts late. In a joint statement from the education minister and premier's office, Minister Lisa Baer did not comment on the letter, but said her responsibility is to understand what went wrong. There was no comment provided from the premier. Police in Vancouver are seeking witnesses after a series of vehicle damage incidents in South Vancouver over the last week. Police say the cases, including tire slashings and keyings,

0: happened in an area bordered by Fraser Street, Victoria Drive, and East 45th and 61st Avenues. Investigators say the attacks may be linked, and they're asking anyone who witnessed them or has video footage to contact police. There has been a tripling of motorcycle deaths in BC this spring, according to the BC Coroner's Service. The CBC's Keir Junos reports.
1: Between March 1st and May 31st, 14 motorcyclists were killed in BC. That's compared to 5 deaths over the same span of time last year. Riding instructor Ambrose Ho stresses it's important to stay vigilant on provincial highways.
2: I always expect something to happen around a corner.
1: The BC Coroner's Service says some of the recent deaths involved collisions with animals. It's a situation Ho says he's seen in dashcam footage. He calls it target fixation.
2: And all you see is their hands tensing up, holding their breath, and then their motorcycle just continues hitting towards the hazard.
1: Other recent deaths came from riders poorly navigating curves in the road. Sergeant Andrew Lever with the U.S. Police says this is a good time to refresh bike skills.
3: If you haven't been out on the road since maybe last summer, it might be a good idea to get out in an empty parking lot, practice your U-turns, practice your emergency stops, just to get those skills back up.
1: Keir Junos, CBC News, Surrey.
0: And FIFA has decided that fans will be able to bring in one factory-sealed disposable water bottle to World Cup matches in Canada and the U.S. They can be no larger than 20 ounces. Earlier this week, FIFA officials said fans would not be allowed to bring refillable water bottles to matches, and that prompted criticism. And it is now 6:35 Pacific time, and that is the CBC News. Now back to Margaret Gallagher and North by Northwest.
4: And Stephanie, last week you had a great story about a moose that was picked up. A baby moose had to be cradled and carried across a divider, and it has prompted many listeners to share their own moose stories. And we didn't have time to share them all last weekend, but we've got a couple more.
0: Mm-hmm. I have a note here from Heather in South Surrey who says, on my first trip around the Bowron Lakes, we saw several moose in calm, idyllic lakeside settings. But the encounter that stood out was early one morning as we set out from our campsite at Una Lake for our daily paddle. My cousin and his wife had pulled into a new campsite to check it out while my other cousin and I waited in the lake a few meters from shore. We heard a splashing nearby and turned to see a moose running along the beach, followed by her young calf. We were thrilled until we saw a very large grizzly bear coming quickly behind them. Our companions quietly pushed their canoe off from shore, and we all sat quiet and still on the water. The moose and the calf headed up through the campsite into the woods and toward the river, while the grizzly stopped to look out toward where we were and reared up on its hind legs in the classic grizzly pose, sniffing the air and grunting. We were frozen while we waited for the bear's next move. It seemed like an eternity, but was likely only a few seconds. The grizzly then turned to follow the moose into the woods, and we sat stunned while processing what we'd seen. We ran into other paddlers later who had seen the moose and calf soon after we had, and they saw no sign of the bear, so we hoped the calf had escaped. And that's from Heather in South Surrey.
4: Oh, thank you, Heather. And then it prompted my mom to actually write in, because my mother taught up north, first in Fort St. John, and then in, working for the Blueberry First Nation as well, near Charlie Lake. And she sent us pictures of moose that she would see on her drives to school, and she said they would regularly come around her cabin and on Charlie Lake. So my mom's seen a lot of moose, which is pretty exciting.
0: Wow.
4: I'm glad she kept her distance, though.
0: Yes,
4: They're huge compared to the cars.
0: Yes, that is what I've understood. I have not seen one myself.
4: Yes. Well, we have more to share. Thanks so much, Stephanie.
0: Back soon.
4: Stephanie Mercier in the Vancouver newsroom. And let's have a quick look at the weather before we get to some more music. Along the north coast, sunny with fog patches this morning, a high of 15. For the Peace, showers with a high of 15. For the central interior, mainly cloudy with the chance of showers this afternoon and a high of 16. For the southeast, mainly cloudy, a few showers near noon, risk of a thunderstorm in the afternoon and a high of 18. For the southern interior, mix of sun and cloud with a chance of afternoon showers and a risk of a thunderstorm, highs up to 16. And along the south coast, mainly cloudy with a chance of showers today, a risk of a thunderstorm this afternoon and a high of 16.
5: Hey, I'm Rohit Joseph, and this week on Vibin', when Australia's Jack Jay was thinking about where he wanted to move for university, he felt a connection to Vancouver. Some of his favorite artists came out of the West Coast, so he packed his bags and made the move. And soon after, he met his musical partner at a hot dog lineup, became a DJ, and started his own music label. We get to hear all about Jack's story and how Vancouver helped him discover his musical identity. But right now, here's Jack J with one of my favorite tracks off his album Blue Desert. This is At Last.

0: from Vancouver. That's Australian-Canadian artist Jack J and At Last. And you can catch Vibin' with Rohith Joseph every Saturday after the 4 p.m. news on CBC Radio 1 and on Sunday nights at CBC Music. 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You can also go to CBC Listen and stream any segment that you hear on North by Northwest. And right now, it is just about 18 minutes before 7, before 8 Mountain Daylight. Time to check in with John Northcott of World Report. Good morning, John.
1: Good morning. Let's try that again. Good morning, Margaret. How are you?
0: I am well, thank you, John. And yourself?
1: Good. Clearly over-excited about the opportunity to talk to you once again.
0: So, well, I as well. So yeah. You've got lots of news headlines to share with us, as always.
1: Yeah, and there's a remarkable, when it comes to diplomacy, situation unfolding between the U.S. and Britain. J.D. Vance, U.S. Vice President, has made comments about a tragic case in the U.K. about a one young man who was murdered that has sparked riots by the far right in the U.K. And Vance puts it out on social media, as they do, blaming migration for this, even though that was not part of what has seen this disruption in the UK. The UK Prime Minister Keir Starmer clapping back against the US Vice President. So watching that for you, watching the FIFA bottle brouhaha, which you may have followed in terms of the ban on bottles, plastic bottles. Now FIFA says, yes, you are allowed to bring some, but they're very specific about the size, and they have to be plastic, etc. So we'll unfold that for those who are going to the games and want to stay hydrated. And AI jobs in the aftermath of the announcement by the federal government of their AI policy. Will it create jobs or will it result in the loss of jobs? Catherine Cullen will explain it and look towards the future, which is all of our futures.
0: Mm-hmm. And we were actually looking at the past a little while ago, John, because listeners have been writing in with wildlife encounters for us. Well, specifically with moose. I don't know if you've had any encounters with moose or other wildlife.
1: No, I've been to Newfoundland where they have miles of moose fencing because they are so prone to get on the road. I think I wouldn't mind not seeing a moose simply because often when you see them, they're bolting out in front of your vehicle. I have a head up north, and of course there's night danger with the big moose signs that they come out. So if I could see one calmly, you know, in the marsh one day, chewing away, that would be okay. But in front of my car, I hope I never see one because they're big and it would be a damage to the moose and perhaps to myself. So, yes.
0: Indeed.
1: Not moose.
0: No. But I had a wildlife encounter this week, as many people have, which is the crows, which are nesting and attacking. And I'm almost gotten to the point where when I see crows, I want to just, I'm glad I'm wearing my bike helmet when I pass them. Have you been attacked by crows yet this year?
1: Yeah, not yet. No, it's funny because the dock where we leave the boat has, they've redone the dock and they haven't put up light standards yet. And that is where the crows would nest every year on the light standards. So I may have a crow-free year, depending. But yes, the usual location for the... but they've never hit me on the head. They swoop pretty close and they get menacing and there's lots of cawing going on, but not in the head. This is early in the morning, right? Did you come into work?
0: Actually, in the afternoon, I've been hit.
1: Okay.
0: And I was in the Olympic Village for lunch with my family last Sunday, and there were crows swooping around somebody, and he was trying to bat them away. And I just said, hey, you need to walk away. Do not. You will not win this battle, and they will tag you and come after you. So if crows are wanting you to move, you do not try and beat them away.
1: It's usually about their nest, right? The proximity of their nest.
0: I think it's pretty much always about the nest, but that is a battle you will not win. I know people who carry umbrellas if there's an office around here a few years ago where the workers had to go past them every day and they were getting attacked, so they started to, you know, wear hoods and have umbrellas. It can serious stuff, John.
1: Yeah, they're big and they're smart and they're loud.
0: Very smart.
1: Three reasons to avoid them. Yeah.
0: Yes, and admire them, I suppose.
1: Yeah, let them do their thing. Oh, yeah, yeah. No.
0: But do not swat the nesting crows away. You will not win that battle.
1: No, they were there first. And he, like, millennia ago, they've been there a long time.
0: Yeah. Well, we'll talk to you tomorrow.
1: All the best, Margaret. Cheers. Have a great one.
0: Okay, bye-bye. That is John Northcott at World Report. And have you had a wildlife encounter or a crow encounter this week? Send us an email, nxnw@cbc.ca. And It is now coming up to 13 minutes before 7, before 8 Mountain Daylight here on CBC Radio 1. That is 88.1 FM, 690 AM in Vancouver and Nanaimo. It is Pride Month, and the city of Nanaimo is kicking off celebrations on Monday. Lauren Semple is the president of the Nanaimo Pride Society, and CBC's Missy Johnson spoke with her earlier and started by asking why it's so important for Lauren to be involved in organizing these events, especially this year.
2: Activism is a very big part of who I am. It's I planned my first protest march, and I think at the age of like 14 years old in junior high. It's definitely something that is a part of the way I serve my community and the way that I try to amplify the needs and the concerns of my community and call for action and greater support. And so personally for me, doing this work is directly tied to that. I want to help build something that can serve the community here in Nanaimo and can be passed on for generations to come. And it can be challenging when the social rhetoric and the political rhetoric and what we see happening down south, and that does have an impact in Canada. And, you know, times have been hard. There's been a lot of increased harm and misinformation and vitriol and attacks on our whole community, but even more specifically, I'd say the trans and gender nonconforming community. Getting a lot of attacks right now. We've even seen, you know, legislation in different provinces in Canada like start to roll back and restrict rights for trans youth and for queer people, and that's very concerning. And it can often lead to people feeling unsafe or feeling helpless or hopeless. And for me, activism is my kind of answer to that. It helps me stay resilient in the face of that, and it helps me feel like I'm doing something to build a better way forward and to try and shift that tide.
3: What's Pride like in Nanaimo? Tell me a little bit about the vibe. Tell me a little bit about how people celebrate.
2: It is a huge year for us. Really excited about this year's celebration. So our Nanaimo Pride Week is running from June 8th until the 14th here in the Harbor City. We are celebrating 30 years of Pride in Nanaimo. It's a grassroots, very community-focused celebration. You won't find big multinational sponsors or anything like that. It is meant to be by community for community. And so we celebrate for a full week. So we kick things off on June 8th. We're partnered with Got Pop Productions to do our annual trivia night. Last year we did RuPaul Drag Race trivia. This year we are doing some heated rivalry trivia, which is a really fun time for our community. On Tuesday, June 9th, both the Trans Pride flag and the Progressive Pride flag go up at Nanaimo City Hall. There's a community block party, drag story time, face painting, some food trucks and things. So community booths, it's a really great time and an event we're very proud of. It took a really long time before the Pride flag got raised in Nanaimo. It wasn't until the early 2000s. So we take a lot of pride in that one and encourage folks to come out to that event. It's free and it's all ages and it's a lot of fun. Wednesday, June 10th, we are down at Collery Dam Park for our second ever Rainbow Rave Silent Disco. This was a huge sellout event last year. It's a wonderful opportunity to dance and to meet fellow community members and come up with your family. A lot of fun there. So we've grown that event, made it bigger for more people to participate, and really looking forward to that. Pride on the Mic is a new event for us happening on Thursday, June 11th. We wanted to create an opportunity for the storytellers, also the stand-up comedians, the musicians, the singers, the songwriters, to have a space where they can introduce some new material, to use their art to help express their identities and lived experience, to share their pride. On the Friday, June 12th, we are hosting our Club Soda Sober Pride event. And this is a substance-free pride celebration. It is an 18-plus kind of club dance theme. We bring in a DJ. We do a dry bar. We've got performers. Really fun environment for folks that want to celebrate pride and party in an unintoxicated way. Also is a really wonderful event for the neurodivergent community and others who have different relationships with alcohol. And then on Saturday, June 13th, it is our annual Pride Dance. Obviously, big year for us, lots to celebrate. So we are back at the Vancouver Island Conference Center, incredible supporter of ours. We are bringing in the New Groovement, which is an incredible 9-piece party band from Victoria. We're bringing over DJ Krista Mack from Vancouver and the drag queen royalty herself, Mina Mercury. It's a really great event. There's bar service, there's snacks and food, candy bar, photo booth. Everybody dresses up, dresses down, comes in whatever feels comfortable to them. And we have a dance and have a really great time together. And that leads us to June 14th, which is the big flagship event for our week, wraps everything up. It is our parade and festival. So this is the celebrating 10 years of that event as we know it today. And then the whole parade actually takes you right down to Maffeo Sutton Park. And that is where our festival is. So that is a 5-hour festival, completely free, all ages, open to the public. And it features 95 vendor booths, most of which are 2SLGBTQIA+ vendors, small businesses, organizations, food trucks, different dietary options and menus available. We also have the Nanaimo Canoe and Kayak Club partners with us to provide free paddling in the lagoon. So right in Swialana, you can try out kayaks and paddle boards and things like that. We have a full kid zone by the playground, fully sponsored by our friends at the Nanaimo and Duncan District Labor Council. And then we also run our main stage. So 5 hours of drag and musicians and performances, and very excited about our headliner this year, which is a Chapel Roan tribute band from Victoria called Hot to Go.
3: Oh my gosh, that sounds really fun.
2: Yeah.
3: All of these events sound really fun and they sound really thoughtful. Like, you've really put in a lot of thought to ensure that it's accessible to as many people as possible. Why is that so important to you?
2: I think it's just the diversity of our community. We're, I mean, the acronym itself is you know, as many letters to represent. There's many identities and lots of lived experience. And then there's also lots of intersections in our community. You know, we intersect with folks that experience marginalization because of their race or socioeconomic status or the color of their skin and possibly their transness or gender presentation. There's lots of reasons. And even based on age, we didn't want to only offer 19 plus events or alcohol serving events. Lots of our folks are, you know, youth and sober curious. So we just wanted to kind of make sure that there was something for everyone in Pride Week and not just the festival and the parade event being the catch-all. So we've really kind of worked to make sure we've got those by donation, low barrier, sober events available through the week, and also families. You know, as more folks move to town, as more folks come out in Nanaimo and start families and move into that stage of their life, we don't want them to be cut off from our community. We don't want them to feel like Pride's not for them. So increasing our all ages events and access to that was an important focus for us this year.
3: Is there a song at the top of your mind right now? If you had to pick one song to kind of encapsulate the celebration next week, what's a song that sticks out to you?
2: I think we should do Pink Pony Club by Chapel Roan.

0: Thank you, John, and thank you for joining us this first weekend in June on North by Northwest. I'm Margaret Gallagher, and how often do you find yourself with spare time and you end up looking at your phone? CBC's Antonia Reid stops by to share her findings on what's happening to our brains and how we can possibly regain some time for idle reflection. And then, get ready to groove. Mary Anchetta is here with her brand new album, When the Light Comes to Play.
1: I'm Stephanie Mercier in the CBC Vancouver newsroom. BC's 911 call takers will be in a legal strike position Monday afternoon. The employer says talks are continuing this weekend. And the family of a Vancouver man who takes medication for ADHD says he has been detained in the European nation of Georgia after he didn't have a proper document for his prescription.
0: In current conditions, Vancouver and Victoria, mainly cloudy and 10. Misty at the Prince George Airport and 2. And Bella Bella, mainly cloudy and 7.
1: In traffic, not a ton to report this hour. At the ferries, there is a one sailing wait from Horseshoe Bay to Langdale. So the 950 is your next sailing with space on that route. At the borders, minimal waits this hour.
0: Thanks, Stephanie. And thanks to listeners who've been sharing their wildlife encounters, mainly moose, but you've got a couple more to share.
1: Mm-hmm. I have one here, but there's no name with it, so I will just read you the story. It says, my dad was driving north of Prince George one year, many years ago, and he came around the corner and there was a car there and it was battered all the way around. At first, he thought it had been rolled, and then he realized there was no damage on the roof. He came up to the guy and said, what's wrong? And the guy said, is it gone? And my dad said, is what gone? And the guy said, the moose. I came around the corner and bumped into a full-grown moose, and it turned and battered my car for about half an hour. And that is a story with no name attached to it, but that's a story about a moose this morning.
0: Oh, I can find that name for you in a moment. I printed it for you without sharing the name. But I've got one here from Rod Mickleborough, who some might remember, worked at CBC TV in the 1980s. Camera operator John Collins and I were assigned to cover a winter moose tagging operation at Wells Gray Provincial Park. Moose was found, tranquilized with a shot from the helicopter. We were all on and down went the moose. John and I were landed on the snowy open area to take the picture as the moose was tagged. I was not intending to interview the moose, he says. But the moose had other ideas. It shrugged off the tranquilizer, headed toward us, not in a good mood. We floundered in the deep snow as the moose got closer and closer. It was enormous. We could barely move in the snow, and we thought, what a way to go. Done in by an angry moose. We were so frightened we could barely breathe. John abandoned his camera as the moose headed towards him rather than me, and at the last moment, just as the moose was about to step on John, the helicopter pilot flew low enough for the ranger to place his foot on the moose's shoulder and deflect the angry moose away from John. There was a time for us to be picked up while the moose wandered off.
1: Whew. What a story.
0: What a story. And he also kindly sent a picture from Newfoundland of a sign, a road sign that shows a moose and a squished car. So be careful.
1: There you go. And I have one more here from Pat, who writes, we live at Lake Cowichan. We have a resident herd of Roosevelt elk. This morning, they were enjoying our neighbor's garden, and there's a couple of fun pictures of these elk out in the garden and one where it's just walking down the middle of the road.
0: Excellent. Well, you can send us your moose stories, nxnw@cbc.ca. Thanks, Stephanie.
1: Talk to you soon.
0: Stephanie Mercier in the Vancouver newsroom. Let's have a look at the weather. Along the north coast, sunny with fog patches in the morning, high of 15. Clear tonight, increasing clouds, a low of 9. In the Peace, showers with a high of 15. Partly cloudy tonight, low of 8. For the central interior, mainly cloudy. Chance of showers this afternoon, high to 16. Clouds and showers tonight, a low of 6. If you're in the southeast, you'll see mainly clouds, a few showers near noon. Risk of a thunderstorm this afternoon, highs to 18. A few showers tonight, down to 7. Southern interior, mix of sun and cloud, chance of afternoon showers, risk of a thunderstorm, high to 16. Partly cloudy tonight, down to 8. And along the south coast, mainly cloudy, chance of showers today, risk of an afternoon thunderstorm, high of 16. And tonight, clouds and showers, and a low of 10. And currently, light rain in Hope, where it's 9 degrees. Kamloops, partly cloudy, 9. Golden, light rain, and 9 degrees. And it is quarter after 7, after 8 Mountain Daylight here on CBC Radio 1. Summer's almost here, and with it, if we're lucky, more downtime. But in those spare moments, how often will you be looking at your phone? And what happens when what used to be moments of idle reflection are replaced by mindless scrolling? It is a reality that has some people looking to regain that time, and experts wondering what is happening to our brains without it. CBC producer Antonia Reid joins us now with more on this. Hello.
2: Hi. We all stare at our phones too much right now, I'm sure. But really, really, how much of a problem is this?
3: So I think about it this way. Most of us have the option now, if we want it, to never be alone with our thoughts. If you're out for a walk, you can be listening to a podcast. You're riding a bus, you can watch videos, hopefully with your headphones on. Even just waiting for a pot of water to boil. I know I'm guilty of this. Sometimes I'll be in the middle of cooking and I find myself watching a reel on Instagram. And I'm like, how did I get here? And what am I doing? It's sort of like really just takes you out of the moment. Now, I was talking about this with a group of people, a group of friends, as we were waiting for a yoga class, no phones in hand, one of those free moments. And somebody mentioned the concept of Nixon, N-I-K-S-E-N, which is a Dutch word. It means to do nothing, to be idle, but in a good way. It's something that people cultivate as, a way to sort of de-stress. Now, the person that mentioned this, his name is Stefan Blay, and I asked him about it later, why it's something he's concerned about.
4: I think, every second of our attention is being, however you want to say it, monetized. You could even say colonized if you wanted to have it a bit more politically loaded, but and I think with that, it's super important to kind of take back what's naturally ours is our own time, our own lives. I think it can get pretty deep if you think about it that way.
3: Yeah. Now, Stefan is probably somebody who's already highly attuned to this kind of thing. He practices yoga. He's very mindful. But that struggle to consciously not look at a screen, it's real. CBC News spoke to a professor at Western University who said that her students often pick up their phones 180 times a day. Now, I thought this was a lot, but then I checked my own phone and my average is 114. You can go into your screen settings and see. That was kind of a little surprising to me, but it really got me thinking, what is all this distraction doing to our brains and how do we get that time back?
2: Oh, I don't want to know how many times I pick up my phone, but I do get a report of how many hours I've spent on my screen each week. Oh. And even that's scary. Why is it important to have time to let our minds wander?
3: So I think our lives have somehow become so busy, but is it really busy? Because it's just full of entertainment and content, and it's sort of pushing out that time to daydream. I talked about this with Helena Christoph Hajileva, who's a professor of psychology at the University of British Columbia. And they explain that when we don't let our minds be idle, that means not working on a problem, not being distracted, then we are not going to have spontaneous thoughts, those small aha moments, revelations, glimmers of understanding. Here's Hajileva.
5: It's hard to make meaning out of our lives if we, first of all, don't have lives outside of work. And second, the little that we do have, we never let our minds kind of digest through these spontaneous thoughts. So spontaneous thought is really kind of the sign of the digestion of our experiences into meaning.
3: Yeah, and that moment, that is crucial for creativity, if you ever want to write something original or meaningful.
5: Not only does it require some novelty to it, something that hasn't been said before, but it also requires some kind of a connection to our personal experiences, connection to the lived reality of our bodies, of the organisms that we are, the social organisms that we are, and how we've digested our experiences in some novel way that some other human being would be interested in.
3: Yeah, you can see how this kind of thinking, or at least not consciously thinking, it's really important for any kind of creative endeavor.
2: And so many of us are out of practice. As you say, you're standing in line, you got a few minutes, you look at your phone, you go for a walk, you listen to an audiobook. How do we get to a state where our minds can wander and we can have those spontaneous thoughts?
3: So I think if we think about it as something as simple as daydreaming, that can help because, Hajileva says it's not very different from what happens at night. When we're not bombarded with stimuli or doom scrolling and we're in an environment where, it's familiar but not stimulating, your brain waves are, similar to what they are at night. It's good for your mental health, but one thing that a lot of people talk about is meditation, you know, but it really depends on your personality and your temperament. I find meditation is really difficult. So something that Hadjileva suggests is, you know, activities like running, gardening, walking, anything that you get into that flow state. And they even suggested reading, specifically fiction, because, you know, it can be good if you're, you know, you're in bed and you're not concerned about how many pages you're going to read. It can just be relaxing enough and stimulating enough that your mind can actually wander.
0: Mm. Okay, but what if the distraction in our phone is actually giving us a bit of joy and allowing us time to relax? Because I'm sure you've enjoyed a TikTok or Instagram reel while you were cooking in the kitchen or two related.
3: it's true. It's really something to consider because, you know, I feel like there's often a judginess or a moral tinge to any conversation around screen time. I spoke about this with James Dankert, who's a cognitive neuroscientist in the Department of Psychology at the University of Waterloo, and he studies boredom.
6: Let's say you want to binge watch something on Netflix. I don't think there's anything inherently wrong with that. If it's the only thing you ever do when you're bored, then it can become problematic, right? And so you need to intentionally choose it. You say, okay, I'm not going to build that birdhouse in my backyard right now because I don't have the energy for it. I'm just going to veg out, right? Well, that's a choice you made, and that's an okay choice to make.
3: Yeah, and one thing that he said that really stuck with me is we're not all going to cure cancer, which I think what he means by that is we can't all do the big things all of the time. Maybe it's not a terrible thing if we're sometimes scrolling and sometimes a break is okay. And if it's your phone, so be it. But just remember that too much phone time can rob you of those moments when your mind is allowed to wander.
0: Mm-hmm. Because sometimes it is good to be bored, right?
3: Yeah, and we do hear this often that, you know, kids these days don't know how to be bored, or kids these days, they can't sit with their boredom. One thing, though, that Dankert, he sort of says, you know, boredom on its own isn't a good thing. It's an uncomfortable feeling, but it's what it drives you to do, you know, to escape the boredom. You know, he says there are lots of studies that connect boredom to creativity, but those are actually about that next step. You know, like when you become bored, your mind wanders, and that's when the creativity kicks in. So don't conflate boredom, which can be negative, with daydreaming, which is actually good.
0: Okay, so for folks who want to regain some of that empty time, what do you do?
3: So, I mean, I could just say put down your phone, but that's not going to work. It's not as simple as that. You know, these are machines that are designed to be engaging. I've heard more than one person compare social media to a slot machine. And we can see, though, that there are people out there who are really trying. You know, we've seen a lot of trend stories about kids these days who are turning to old school cameras, record players, alarm clocks, anything to get off their phones. There are apps out there that can block your phone. One thing that I've tried is a lockbox that I keep. It's about the size of my phone. I can put it in there, put it on a timer, and, you know, for those 2 hours or however long, my mind is completely free, and it's a good thing because I know even if my phone is in the other room, I know it's there and it's taking my attention away. I also sort of think that this is the rise in there are a lot of people who are really trying to get away from using their phone. So they will pay good money to, you know, go on a retreat to where you can't have your phone, or go to an adult summer camp. Like, people really want to have that experience of not having their phone. I'm trying to be more conscious. I asked Stefan, my friend from yoga, about this, and I asked him to explain what he does to try to find more mental free time.
4: Maybe sitting down after washing the dishes before watching TV, I'll sit for a few minutes, not on my phone, and just look out the window, maybe just close my eyes and sit.
3: Yeah, it doesn't have to be complicated. You know, just grab those moments. And it's really, for him, it's helped his mental health. I find myself trying to do this more and more, you know, on my commute. Maybe I won't look at my phone. I'll just sort of stare into the middle distance at the other commuters and watch them on their phones and imagine what they're thinking about. You know, just kind of have a moment of daydreaming. I don't know. In your life, what have you found? Are you a phone connected person?
0: Yes, I think I'm not, but I am. And then suddenly, you know, at night I'll do that. Oh, I'm just going to play this little game on the New York Times Games app. And then an hour's gone by. So I try to put it in the other room. I'm trying to consciously not listen to stuff when I'm walking. But yeah, it's a challenge. You know, Douglas Colpin has a saying in one of his art shows. There was a poster that said, "I miss my pre-internet brain." And I feel like that sometimes.
3: So much.
2: But I like my internet brain too sometimes. It's complicated.
3: Yeah, it is really complicated.
2: Thanks for giving us something to think about.
3: You're welcome.
0: That is CBC Sometimes Intentionally Idle producer Antonia Reed. And we'd love to hear from you. Do you have any strategies for taking back some of that idle daydreaming time, taking it back for your phone? Email us, nxnw@cbc.ca. And it's 25 minutes after 7 after 8 Mountain Daylight. And starting this Thursday, soccer will be a hot topic in select cities around North America. That includes Vancouver. CBC Vancouver is transforming our outdoor plaza here into what's being called the ultimate home pitch. On 9 World Cup game days, there will be soccer activities, games, food, and concerts. And our kickoff event is on Thursday, June 11th. The wonderful Latin-tinged Vancouver band Locarno takes the stage at CBC Vancouver starting at 10 a.m. Here's a song that reminds us that we all have a duty to care for our communities and the environment. This is Candela.

0: 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And we're going to hear from Mary Anchetta about her new album in just a few minutes. Right now, it is 7:30, 8:30 Mountain Daylight. 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
1: CBC News from Vancouver. It's 11 degrees and mostly cloudy along the south coast, 3 degrees and cloudy in Prince George. Good morning, I'm Stephanie Mercier. The union representing more than 700 emergency communications professionals has issued 72-hour strike notice after months of negotiations with their employer broke down. QP8911 says it's calling on the Labour Minister to appoint a special mediator to help the union and ECOM reach a new collective agreement. Last month, union members voted 95% in favor of granting leadership a strike mandate amid growing concerns about staffing, workload, and the long-term sustainability of the 911 system. Farmers in the greater Vernon area are calling for a rethink after local government imposed historic 70% water cuts for all users, including agriculture. It comes during prolonged drought conditions where officials warn water supplies are at risk of running out. Brady Strachan reports.
2: My phone hasn't stopped ringing.
3: Sukhdeep Barar says if the water restrictions remain in place, farmers could lose not only this year's crop, but mature fruit trees that take years to replace.
2: It's panic on top of panic, and it makes things very tough for growers.
3: Barar, president of the BC Tree Fruit Growers Association, calls Greater Vernon's 70% water cut extremely drastic and says farmers weren't consulted.
2: There's about 2,100 acres of tree fruits, and it's about a $300 to $350 million impact.
3: The regional district announced the emergency stage 3 restrictions on Thursday. Utility manager Z. Mark Holland says the region is simply running out of water.
4: We have a limited amount. Kalamaka Lake, if we keep drawing it down, it's going to take years to get back.
3: Growers are demanding a mitigation plan to keep trees alive. The Okanagan is in a level 4 drought rating, meaning water supplies cannot meet both human and environmental needs. Brady Strachan, CBC News, Kelowna.
1: The family of a Vancouver man says he has been detained in Georgia in Eastern Europe for 2 months. 22-year-old Simon Rovensky has been charged with narcotics and smuggling offenses. His sister, Nika Rovensky, says he was carrying an orange bottle of prescribed Adderall with his doctor's name on it while on a visit to Georgia. She says he takes the medication for ADHD, but he didn't have an apostille prescription, which ensures it is legally valid overseas.
5: We have already sent the apostilled prescription to the prosecution. They've accepted into evidence. But they're saying because he didn't have it with him at the time in the airport that he had committed a crime.
1: Adderall contains amphetamines, which are listed under Georgian law as narcotic drugs of the highest medical and social risks. Global Affairs Canada says it is aware of a Canadian citizen arrested in Georgia and said no further information can be disclosed. A BC Wildlife Protection organization is calling on the province for more transparency after a sow was killed in Golden Ears Park, leaving two cubs orphaned. Michelle Morton has more on concerns as the busy camping season gets underway.
6: I really hope the death of this mother bear is not in vain.
7: Leslie Fox with the Fur Bearers questions what steps were taken by park staff to prevent lethal removal of the sow last Friday.
6: Park rangers can ticket individuals who leave out garbage. They can remove campers. They can seize coolers. They can revoke permits. And they can actually close the park. They have a lot of authorities.
7: The Conservation Officer Service says BC Parks requested help after this bear had multiple reports of conflict with humans. A BC Parks spokesperson was not available for an interview, but the province has since posted a video online about bear safety.
8: When bears get food from campsites, they start connecting people with food. Our goal is to prevent that from happening.
7: Fox says the group

0: has sent the government a letter calling on it to step up education, enforcement, and waste management in parks. Michelle Morton, CBC News, Vancouver.
1: And organizers of Salmon Arm's first ever Pride Parade say the community is accepting and ready for a loud and proud celebration today. River Grabowski is a coordinator with the Salmon Arm Pride Project. They're hosting the first parade today.
2: We want to highlight the resilience of the groups that are not going to be knocked down by these actions of hate. Because you can't get rid of us just because you put some paint on top of our paint. Like, we're not going anywhere.
1: The city of Salmon Arm has struggled with repeated bouts of vandalism of rainbow crosswalks. Grabowski says these actions do not represent the views of the community they know and love. And it is now 7:35 Pacific time, and that is the CBC News. Now back to North by Northwest with Margaret Gallagher.
3: And Stephanie, we've been getting lots of letters from folks about their moose encounters and wildlife encounters, including owl encounters. You've got one right there.
1: Yes, I have a note from Glenn who says, last night around 9 p.m., I was driving off Gullardy Way. Right beside me, an owl flew up and perched on a pedestrian crossing pole. I felt so privileged I had to stop. I was coming from a Tai Chi practice. It pays to learn how to move slow and stay soft. That's from Glenn.
3: Indeed. Have you ever seen an owl in the wild?
1: Yes, there was a barred owl that was hanging out at my parents' old backyard for a while a couple of summers ago. It was really, really a magical experience.
3: Oh, yeah. A couple times I've had a chance, you know, just walking out in the neighborhood at night, and by the community center, I saw this sort of white blob in the trees, and it was an owl, and it felt like I was so lucky to see it. And that brings me to a note from Joan, responding to that piece with Antonia talking about getting off your phone. Her technique is look out the window while on your public commute. Observe what the city streets look like, what pleases, what doesn't. People watch. And while walking, listen to the sounds of nature. Observe flora, architecture, streetscapes, or the natural environment, and allow the enrichment of your senses. And that is from Joan. And if you do that, you might see an owl.
1: Yeah, you might, or all kinds of other things. Maybe a moose.
3: Probably not in the city.
1: Maybe.
3: Hope not. All right. Talk to you soon, Stephanie.
1: Back in a bit.
3: Stephanie Mercier in the Vancouver newsroom. And let's have a quick look at the weather before we get to that conversation with Mary Anchetta and her brand new album. Along the north coast, sunny with fog patches in the morning, high of 15. For the Peace, showers, high to 15. Central interior, mainly cloudy, chance of afternoon showers, high to 16. Southeast, mainly cloudy, a few showers near noon, risk of an afternoon thunderstorm, high to 18. Southern interior, mix of sun and cloud, chance of afternoon showers, risk of a thunderstorm, high to 16. And along the south coast, mainly cloudy with a chance of showers today, a risk of a thunderstorm this afternoon, and a high of 16 degrees. It is now coming up to 22 minutes before 8, before 9 Mountain Daylight. And Mary Anchetta knows how to groove, and it shows on her brand new album, When the Light Comes to Play. The talented keyboardist has played with folks like Kari McClelland, Missy D, and Kimmortal, to name a few. As a composer, her work has been heard on networks like HBO, Bravo, Crave, and Netflix, and she's an in-demand musical director for theaters around the Western Canada. And Mary recently represented Canada at the World Expo in Japan. We are going to hear all about that journey and Mary's groovy new album in just a few moments. First, here is MAQ, the Mary Anchetta Quartet, and When the Light Comes to Play.

0: You are listening to When the Light Comes to Play. It's the title track off Mary Anchetta's brand new album. The talented keyboardist, composer, band leader, and musical director joins us now. Hello, Mary.
1: Hi, Margaret. How are you doing?
0: I'm doing great. Congratulations, and thanks for coming in.
1: Thank you. I always look forward to coming to the CBC and having a chat with you.
0: So. Yeah, I as well. And the music gets us moving there. Tell me about the title of that track we just heard, and also why it's a fitting name for the album.
1: Sure. The title track is When the Light Comes to Play, and it's one of the first songs that I penned for this album, and it feels like the light feels like kind of a metaphor for a revelation, for a shift. We have rebranded the group Mary Anchetta Quartet to MAQ, so it feels like a bit of a shift, a bit of a departure to embrace other styles. And as well as for me, when I'm playing music, sometimes it feels like the golden hour, that moment of clarity when you can see things clearly, you know, I think without all the noise of the world.
0: I love that there's a sense of the play is part of this as well.
1: Mm-hmm. I feel like it has this driving thing, but I think when you're enjoying something, you know, music, anything, a curiosity, I think it's important to have that sense of fun, that sense of play, I think, in everything that you do, so.
0: Mm-hmm. And the last time you were here, you had released your album, and it was a lot of it was influenced by your roots in the Philippines and musical traditions. And this one has a different sense of inspiration.
1: It does, yeah. I think working with the group and working with different instruments, it definitely kind of just conjures up different, you know, different feelings and different kind of grooves, I think. And yeah, really, really focusing on a lot of groove-based music, I think.
0: And who's on this album with you, Mary?
1: Sure. So we have the wonderful Dominic Conway on tenor saxophone. We have Matt Reed on the bass, and we have Paul Clark on the drums. And then we have our featured guest, Mike Stern, as a guitar player.
0: Yeah, and he's quite a legendary guitar player. He's played with the Brecker Brothers, Blood, Sweat, and Tears, mm-hmm. Miles Davis. How did you meet him?
1: It was, it was during COVID. I love taking lessons from different people that aren't maybe my own instrument, you know, just kind of expands my brain and just to see what I can learn. You know, there's always something to learn. So I saw that he was offering lessons during COVID through the Drummers Collective in New York City. And I've always been a fan. So I thought, why not? I signed up, and there he was, you know, noodling away, warming up when I signed in. And he was, you know, people talk about meeting people that you admire and meeting some of your heroes. But he was just as lovely as I ever could have imagined. You know, he was encouraging, and we just kept in touch. And as this album was starting to come into fruition, I had him in mind, hopefully, to see if he might consider being a guest. So,
0: well, why don't we hear another piece from the album, mm-hmm. When the Light Comes to Play. Tell me about See You Soon.
1: It's a song about goodbyes. As life goes, you know, I feel like recently we've lost a lot of people, you know, in the industry and friends and colleagues. So for me, it's about the difficulties in goodbyes. See you soon. You know, you don't know when you're going to see someone next. So to me, I always think, see you soon. But it also, as we played at the World Expo in Osaka, Japan, it kind of became a little love letter to Japan. We would encourage them to clap, and it was incredible. They would clap through the whole song, you know, and it kind of just felt like this joyous celebration. I think of See You Soon now, of goodbyes, but also even on the tour that we're going on, hopefully we hope to return back to the places and the people that we have connected with.

0: That's See You Soon by MAQ, the Mary Anchetta Jazz Quartet, from the brand new album When the Light Comes to Play. And delighted to have Mary Anchetta join us now on North by Northwest. And Mary, you were saying that you played that in Osaka, Japan. You were at the World Expo. What
1: we
0: was that
1: did.
0: Experience like?
1: It was incredible. You know, for some, it was the first time in Japan. Others, not so much. But yeah, it's hard to... hard to really describe what it was like. So just to play night after night, you know, sometimes two shows a day. And it felt really special to be asked to be there, and kind of historic in a way, just to see how large that was. Just the grounds itself, it was like its own city.
0: And you mentioned that See You Soon was written also in honor of acknowledging that, you know, we do experience loss and there's people we miss in our lives. How does music help us deal with that?
1: For me, music has always been a healing power. And I think it can get us through the hard times. It can remind us of someone. Sometimes it can unlock something else that we've been maybe suppressing or holding in that we're not ready to acknowledge, I think. You know, I think everyone deals with loss and death in their own way. So, yeah, hopefully that's just a part of the healing process, potentially.
0: And when you sit down to write, do you have a theme in mind, or do the notes just come to you and then the ideas form from there? How does your writing process work?
1: Yeah, I don't normally have a theme in mind. It's always musically driven, I think, and then often I'm trying to figure out what the song is about after, I think. So oftentimes it's either a groove or a melody that I'm writing. Those grooves and melodies kind of, you know, invoke images maybe, or a feeling, an emotion. And then from there, I'm trying to develop that, I guess, when I figure out what the theme is, when it shows itself. You know, I'm always still waiting to see what the muse will bring, I guess.
0: And speaking of images, you actually do a lot of scoring for film and television. How different is the music you write for images that you're, you know, accompanying and uplifting to the music that you write for music's sake?
1: Sometimes I think it can be quite similar, but then for me, I'm just going through my day-to-day scoring in my head that no one else can hear. But at other times, I think with other instruments, with other musicians live, you know, we're able to just explore a little bit more and improvise within the moments where with the picture, you know, we're still locked to the picture time. You know, there's moments of improvisation, but I guess have to keep to that time. We're not going to do a 7-minute solo.
0: No. I think we talked about this before. You kind of have a soundtrack going when you go through the world,
1: right?
0: I do.
1: I feel like, yeah, all the time. Yeah. It's, you know, just the soundtrack of my life in my head.
0: And you've had a busy year. Besides going to Japan and doing the expo there, you also do a lot of scoring and musical directing for theater. How do all of those experiences play into the music that you create for yourself?
1: They all kind of fuel each other, I think, you know. For me, they're all trying to tell a story, right? Whether musical theater, whether the lyrics in that way is developing the plot, with scoring for film or television, we're all always just trying to tell a story. So my question is it with picture and music and sound, or is it just within the sound, you know, like for an album, or maybe it's the visuals that I'm bringing to the album, you know, as we release it. So, but for me, at the end of the day, it's always trying to tell a story, and maybe it documents a certain time period for me as well.
0: And you do a lot of collaborating, and I know you recently organized Shine, a showcase of Filipino excellence. We talked briefly then. What are you seeing when it comes to the Filipino music scene here?
1: I think for me, it's exciting. I see all kinds of local talent. You know, from ranging at different ages, some very new, to that have been around for a little bit. But it's exciting to me to hear all kinds of styles. You know, it's not just one style. And the artists are very diverse. And I really had a great time curating that event, and I just felt proud to see, you know, all kinds of talent just right here in our own backyard. So
2: what did it mean for you to put that together?
1: I think it was special. I was quite excited to get, we had a youth artist, Lay, that sang. She was an alumni from Sarah McLachlan School. So for me, it's a combination of seeing youth, you know, the potential of, you know, the band, the house band was able to mentor a little bit. They're able to play with people that are older with them. Our pianist was maybe 16, I think, Eli. And to, I think, just deepening my connection to the Filipino community. Working with Katara was for the first time. We did a collaboration piece. And, yeah, I think it's important to me to always just think about my roots and to strengthen that, you know, sometimes with people that I already knew and some people that I didn't know. You know, I feel more connected now after curating that event, for sure.
2: I love that you're still taking lessons from so many different people, and then you're also connecting with other people and sharing what you do.
1: Yeah, I think it still excites me, you know. I think if when we're too comfortable, we become stagnant. So it's always just trying things. When you're learning, it's not always the most comfortable, you know, but I think it's not about that. It's about trying new things and really, really stretching to see what we can do and create.
2: Well, I know you've got a busy schedule ahead with this new album, When the Light Comes to Play, starting in Seashell, and then you're going to be playing the Jazz Festival here, a double bill with Sharon Minamoto.
1: That's right. Yeah, July 2nd at Performance Works.
2: And two incredible pianists.
1: Sharon is, when I first moved to Vancouver, I would come out to see her play, and she's just someone that I've always admired her playing, you know. It's always world-class to me. And I've been listening to her new album, you know, Goodbye Strawberry Hill, and it's just fantastic. So, you know, we will be contrasting music, but we were talking the other day that she has feelings of joy, but also a sadness with the subject matter. But we said, you know, the underlying thing is hope for both of our albums, I think, you know. So hopefully that comes through, you know, in the show that we're doing.
2: Well, it sounds fantastic, and so does the new album. And why don't we go out on one more tune? What would you like to share?
1: I would love to play, Margaret, Awaken. Yeah, this was one of the songs that I wrote. We toured in Australia for a little bit, and I came back, and I was inspired to create an odd meter song. We were doing a few gigs with Parvin, an incredible artist out there, and just her sense of timing and meter, it made me want to try to do something. So this one is in five, and it's a combination of, I hear like Stereolab. I remember going to see them play, and I thought, even just the physicality of someone dance in five is so different. I thought, wow, you know, it's just something so interesting about it, as soon as it's not an even number.
2: Well, thank you so much, Mary Anchetta.
1: Thank you so much. Thanks for having me.

0: You're listening to a track called Awaken by MAQ, the Marianchetta Quartet. It's from the brand new album When the Light Comes to Play. And MAQ is Dominic Conway on sax, Matt Reed on bass, Paul Clark on drums, and Marianchetta on keyboards. You can catch them in Hackett Park in Seashell next Saturday at 3 p.m. as part of the Gibson's Landing and Beyond Jazz Festival, which runs now until June 14th. Then MAQ is off on a cross Canada tour. They'll return to Vancouver July 2nd. MAQ hosts a very special double bill with the Sharon Minamoto Quartet. And Stephanie Mercier is here with a look at the news headlines.
1: Farmers in the North Okanagan are worried about water restrictions that some are calling extremely drastic, saying they're worried about their crops and mature fruit trees. And boats have been ordered out of False Creek ahead of the FIFA World Cup. Michelle Gomez will tell us more about that coming up at 8:30.
0: And after the news, we are going to meet Vancouver fashion designer OJ Ajibe. 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
2: 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And on demand on CBC Listen. Coming up later today, it's Quirks and Quarks with Bob McDonald.
5: With their chirps, grunts, and croaks, critters all across the animal kingdom find ways to say, choose me over that other guy. Well, it turns out humans and animals agree on which sounds are most attractive.
6: This is World Report. Good morning, I'm John Northcott. Canada is banning all livestock imports from Texas after a flesh-eating parasite not seen on the continent in 60 years was detected. The CBC's Mark Carcasol has been following this for us and joins us in studio. So, Mark, let's start with the basics. A flesh-eating parasite sounds incredibly alarming. What exactly is a screwworm?
7: It's gross. That's what it is, John. As you mentioned, a flesh-eating parasitic fly. It's endemic to South America and the Caribbean, but it has now shown up in Texas. And while it largely attaches to and burrows into the skin to feed on the living tissue of animal hosts, it does, in rare cases, latch on to humans as well. There was an eradication program that went into place that basically wiped it out in North and Central America by the mid-2000s, but it has resurfaced with an outbreak in Mexico since 2024, and now it appears has potentially spread to Texas. Now, because this isn't a novel parasite, they've been dealing with this for decades, they also have ways of effectively fighting it. And Philip Kaufman is the head of entomology at Texas A&M University. He tells us a little bit about how they go about that.
8: Mass release sterilized males that will mate with the female who only mates one time, and she then will lay unfertilized eggs, and we can get rid of this fly very quickly.
7: So that process is currently underway in Texas. They're also spraying various cattle and livestock to repel the larva.
6: Okay, as you say, that process underway, but in the meantime, what are Canadian border and food inspection authorities doing right now to stop it from coming north?
7: Any animals that are from or have been in Texas over the last 21 days, that includes horses, are currently banned from being brought across the Canadian border. It's a temporary thing, and Canada's not the only one doing it. Several U.S. states are doing that as well. In a statement, the CFIA says that they don't expect this particular screwworm to thrive in Canada. Our climate is not hospitable to it. However, in the summer months, it can come here and establish somewhat of a presence. There are no cases of it in Canada currently to be aware of. It's more a warning than anything else.
6: Mark Carcasol in studio. Thanks so much.
7: Thank you.
6: British Columbia's emergency communication system could face a disruption earlier next week. More than 700 dispatchers and 911 operators have issued a 72-hour strike notice after contract talks hit an impasse. The union says workers are at their breaking point due to a severe staffing crisis. They would, or rather could, strike by Monday afternoon, but are asking the province to appoint a special mediator to step in before the deadline. Three Labrador RCMP officers are suspended this morning following allegations an Innu woman had her hair forcibly cut while in police custody. The woman's mother says her daughter was locked up in Happy Valley Goose Bay during a severe mental health crisis when the incident happened. The province's independent police watchdog has launched an investigation, and the CBC's Regan Burden has our report.
9: My daughter's hair is gone.
10: Antonia Benowin says that while in the RCMP lockup in Happy Valley Goose Bay, her daughter's hair was forcibly cut. When asked by CBC, police wouldn't provide any details, outside of confirming that three officers have been suspended. Antonia Benowin says her daughter, Adeline Benowin, was arrested and held in police custody, and that's when the incident happened. Will Hiscock, a lawyer based in St. John's, who has represented Innu families in the past, says he's glad there is an investigation underway and hopes it will provide some answers.
11: What is clear, though, is that it's an inappropriate way of dealing with somebody having a severe, life-threatening mental health crisis.
10: The RCMP would not provide any further details other than to say it involved an Innu person in their custody. They would not comment on when it happened or why. The Serious Incident Response Team in Newfoundland and Labrador says this incident has been referred to them and there is an ongoing investigation, but they won't provide details until that investigation is complete. Antonia says her daughter Adeline has been transferred to a facility in Newfoundland, but she doesn't know exactly where. Her mother is worried and wants her to come home. Regan Burden, CBC News, Happy Valley Goose Bay.
6: FIFA has made a slight adjustment to its strict stadium water bottle rules for World Cup matches in Canada and the United States. Fans will now be allowed to bring one soft, factory-sealed plastic water bottle inside venues. The bottle must be 20 ounces or 600 milliliters. That's or smaller. Earlier rules had banned all outside water containers, and that ban was met with fierce frustration from both soccer fans and local politicians. Reusable hard-sided bottles are still strictly prohibited. Meanwhile, in Mexico City, local activist groups are using the global spotlight to draw attention to long-running grievances. Mexico is scheduled to host the opening match of the FIFA World Cup on June 11th. But as the CBC's Jorge Barrera reports, a wave of growing protests and labor strikes threatens to disrupt the lead-up to the big game.
12: Members of a national teachers' union bang sledgehammers against steel fencing, blocking the path to Mexico City's historic center, where a FIFA World Cup fan zone is under construction. The union launched a strike calling for higher pay and pension reform while intensifying protests ahead of FIFA's World Cup's kickoff on June 11th. We are the rock in the shoe, says teachers' union leader Pedro Hernandez Morales. His group is one of several planning June 11th protests over simmering and long-running grievances. There are between 30 to 50 robberies of transport trucks every day in Mexico, says David Estevez, president of the National Association of Truck Drivers. The group is planning nationwide blockades on June 11th over the government's failure to secure the country's highways. Many colleagues never make it home, says Estevez, adding that his group also backs planned protests by collectives searching for Mexico's over 130,000 disappeared persons. They put so many resources into the World Cup, but not for the searches, says Carolina Espinosa Cano, who is part of a group of family members that organizes searches. While Mexican President Claudia Sheinbaum says she's against using any form of repression against these planned protests. Jorge Barrera, CBC News, Mexico City.
6: British Prime Minister Keir Starmer's office is hitting back at the U.S. Vice President J.D. Vance after Vance blamed a U.K. teenager's stabbing death on mass migration. The crime has already ignited violent protests across Britain, but London is flatly rejecting American attempts to link the murder to immigration. The CBC's Julia Chapman reports.
13: The death of Henry Novak has sparked protests and brought global attention to British policing. US Vice President J.D. Vance is the latest American figure to weigh in. In a social media post, he blames the politics of self-hatred and the mass invasion of migrants. He says the only response is righteous anger. Thangam Debonair is a member of the British House of Lords.
14: This is stoking up division, and it's stoking it up without any evidence for the assertions that he's making.
13: A spokesperson for Prime Minister Keir Starmer says politics should bring people together in terrible circumstances. Without naming Vance, the representative echoes calls from the Novak family that his death should not be used to create further division. Jennifer Ewing is from Republicans Overseas.
15: All of the United States is doing is holding a mirror up to what the people of the United Kingdom are saying is going on here.
13: Earlier this week, Keir Starmer denounced Elon Musk for interfering in British politics over the case. The billionaire has made several posts about Novak's death, including one claiming his killer was an immigrant. Prosecutors have confirmed that Vikram Digwa was born in the UK. He's now been jailed for life. An investigation is underway into the police response to Novak's attack, and an inquest will examine whether it contributed to his death. Julia Chapman, CBC News, London.
6: Voters in Armenia head to the polls tomorrow for an election that could fundamentally reshape the country's global alliances. At the heart of the vote is a clear geopolitical choice. Incumbent Prime Minister Nikol Pashinyan has spent recent years steering the former Soviet Republic toward the West, but his main opponent, billionaire Samvel Karapetyan, wants to pull the country right back into Moscow's orbit. Tigran Grigorian runs a security think tank in Yerevan. He says the international stakes have never been higher for the nation.
16: These are the first geopoliticized elections in Armenia's independent history. By that, I mean that all the main domestic actors have their own geopolitical and foreign policy preferences, and all the external actors have their preferences in this electoral race.
6: Even though early polling puts the prime minister ahead with about 32% support, a massive wave of voter apathy remains. And that is the latest national and international news from World Report. I'm John Northcott. This is CBC News.

0: Good morning, North by Northwest. Listeners, thanks for joining us on this first Saturday in June. I'm Margaret Gallagher, and coming up in our final hour, we meet Vancouver fashion designer Oji Ajibe. Her inclusive and colorful clothes draw inspiration from her home country of Nigeria and are designed to fit everybody. And World Cup watch parties in a garden oasis. We'll take you to Lila Restaurant, where Miru Dalwala and Shira Bluestein are serving up local-inspired snacks and artful cocktails to help you cheer on your favorite team.
1: I'm Stephanie Mercier in the CBC Vancouver newsroom. Hundreds of BC's 911 call takers will be in a position to strike Monday afternoon. Talks are ongoing over the weekend. And the president of the BC Tree Fruit Growers Association says water restrictions are threatening the very survival of orchards in the North Okanagan.
0: In current conditions, Vancouver mainly cloudy and 11, Victoria mainly cloudy and 12.
1: In traffic at the ferries, there is a one sailing wait this hour from Langdale to Horseshoe Bay. The 11 o'clock is your next with space. And at the borders, you're looking at about a 10 to 20 minute wait if you are headed southbound.
0: And Stephanie, we are speaking with Antonia Reed in our last hour about taking back time from your phone to daydream and have idle thoughts. And we asked listeners about that and how they daydream, and you've got some letters to share.
1: Yeah, I have a note from Helen in Gibson's who says, I pride myself at thinking that I am not addicted to my cell phone. I consciously have many hours in my day when I don't keep it by my side, and I don't let the pinging and ringing interrupt when I'm visiting with friends. But yesterday I forgot my phone at home, and my immediate panic was startling. I couldn't return home for the phone right away, so my first thought was, I'll phone my husband to ask him to bring my phone to me. Then I realized I can't phone him without my phone, and other realizations came flooding in as I also couldn't Google or take photos. Maybe I am more reliant on my cell phone than I thought. And that's Helen and Gibson's.
0: Thanks, Helen. Speaking of the pinging and dinging, my phone is always on silent.
1: Me too.
0: Drives my family crazy.
1: Well, I can never find it.
0: Yeah, that's true. My kid actually knows the emergency find my iPhone signal and sometimes will ring that to me. Anyway, Rudy says, yesterday I wrote a brief article about the importance of doing nothing, which may feel like or seem like boredom, but is anything but. I'm glad I never bought a smartphone, but I do spend too much time on my laptop when I'm at home. When I visit my daughter on Galliano Island, I always have a few computer-free days. Interestingly, when I'm there, I do not miss checking my email messages. And there's a lovely book by Jenny O'Dell, How to Do Nothing. He highly recommends it.
1: And I have one more note from David, who just writes, has it come to this? We are having to learn to do nothing.
0: Oh, well, we can learn from Jenny O'Dell. Thanks to Rudy's recommendation. Thanks, folks. We'll talk to you soon.
1: Back in a bit.
0: And let's have a quick look at the weather before we get to our fashion designer. Along the north coast, sunny with fog patches in the morning, a high of 15. In the Peace, showers with a high of 15. In the central interior, mainly cloudy, chance of showers this afternoon, a high of 16. For the southeast, mainly cloudy with a few showers near noon, risk of a thunderstorm in the afternoon, a high of 18. And for the southern interior, mix of sun and cloud, chance of afternoon showers, risk of a thunderstorm, high of 16. And along the south coast, mainly cloudy, chance of showers today, risk of a thunderstorm this afternoon, high of 16. And it's 14 minutes after 8, after 9 Mountain Daylight here on CBC Radio 1. The right piece of clothing can tell a story, express who we are, and lift our spirits and our confidence. These are the principles that Vancouver-based designer Oji Ajibe has in mind. Her colorful, sustainable, and inclusive clothing is handmade, often with fabrics from her home country of Nigeria, and her work is the subject of a CBC Creator Network documentary called Stitching Home. And she stopped by earlier. Have a listen.
2: Hi, Margaret.
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0: Your work is beautiful, and you've got a lot of beautiful fabrics and tops for us to talk about and to look at. But first, how did you get into fashion?
2: Fashion have always been a dream of mine. My first business was actually called Fashion Voice, because growing up, I would say I have like low self-esteem, but fashion kind of gave me the voice I have now. So my first business was actually named Fashion Voice. I would say fashion found me in the womb.
3: And Fashion Voice, you worked as a stylist.
2: Yes, I worked as a stylist. I also did like custom made. I ventured into so many things when it comes to fashion. Blogging, that was actually my blog's name, Fashion Voice. I had to drop the name because I didn't own the name. I didn't have the .com. So when I wanted to rebrand, I'm like, okay, let me just use my name. It's safer to avoid any lawsuits in the future.
3: And also, it's such an extension of you, the work that you do.
2: Yes.
3: And
2: yes.
3: So OG, for people who know, it's spelled O-G-E.
2: Yeah.
3: Ajibe.
2: Ajibe, yes.
3: And now you grew up in Nigeria.
2: Yes.
3: What brought you to Vancouver?
2: I actually came to Vancouver to school back in 2015. May, actually, this month made it 11 years, I believe. Yes, I actually came to school.
3: And what were you studying?
2: Oh, trust me, psychology. I don't know who I thought I was.
3: Well, there's psychology in fashion, I suppose, in some
2: there
3: ways.
2: There is, yeah. So, yeah, psychology, but that didn't go too well for me. I already knew it was fashion design I wanted to do. The first time I stepped my leg in this country and I got a phone, the first thing I searched was fashion school close to me. So after this psychology for like 1-2 semester, I was like, nah, this is not my line. And guess what? I went into fashion school without telling no one, not my parents, apart from my friends I was staying with at that time. I just researched and I'm like, I'm just going to do this for myself, as young as I was then. But yeah, that's how I started.
3: And what was it like to immerse yourself in fashion in that way?
2: It was like me seeing the light. It was more of like a dream, like what I've been dreaming about as a kid, when I always take my mom's clothes, read them apart and sew them with like needle. And here I am, like going into fashion school and seeing all the opportunity. I think that's one thing one fashion school did to me. It showed me so much opportunities that you can actually dabble to into fashion. It was immediately I started a blog because I was in a marketing class and they were talking about, oh, how blog was obviously big thing then. So that's how I started a blog, because I had about the opportunity in fashion school.
3: And you were a stylist and your work appeared in Vogue and in all sorts of places.
2: Yes.
3: And what made you decide to open your own fashion line?
2: When it came to styling, I think styling was more of like a step for me into fashion. Like, I kept on making clothes, like on my own. Only for me though, and maybe random sizes I see online.
3: And tell me about your design philosophy when it comes to clothes.
2: For me, the first thing that inspires my clothing, I will put this out there, my clothing is for people of all different genders, people of all different races. If you wear clothes, my clothes is for you. But my initial inspiration have always been the woman's body. The curve, the shapes. Like, we all come in different shapes and sizes. So that always inspired me. Like, when I look at someone's body, when I look at my own body, my mom's body, my partner, like, everybody's body, I get inspiration on how this will fit and how this would not fit. So my general inspiration have always been women's body, people's body, and colors.
3: Mm-hmm. Looking at your website, you have these beautiful blouses that are so simple but elegant, and they look gorgeous on everybody, and you have such a diversity of models and on your website in different sizes. Why was this important for you?
2: One of my motto in my business is everybody. Everybody, I always say everybody's size deserves clothing. Like, no matter your size, no matter your weight, everybody deserves clothing. And being in this industry, fat phobic is so heavy. I think that was the gap I kind of bridged. There's obviously clothes for everybody's size, but when it comes to people of bigger body sizes, the clothes are usually very dull, like black, gray. Everybody's size deserves a beautiful clothing. That was a gap I kind of bridged in with my prints and my color. So that meant a whole lot to me, having clothes that fit people of different sizes.
3: And the fabrics are beautiful. Tell me about the fabrics that you use. They're sustainable, but they're also incredibly colorful.
2: Yeah. So earlier when I started trying to find like sustainable, like cotton or linen or silk fabrics that are sustainable and very colorful can also be very, even till now, they are still pretty hard to find, like colorful, sustainable clothing. That was where dead stock came in. Dead stocks are like fabric that bigger brands are kind of trying to get rid of. So instead of it going to the landfill, some local shops here buy them and sell them at discounted price. So I use that heavily for my brand. I also source fabrics from Nigeria, where I am from. So my fabrics, I kind of source them everywhere. Like, is it colorful? Is it beautiful? Is it sustainable? Or is it deadstock? Give it to me. I'm making something out of it.
3: What's special about the fabric and the designs from Nigeria?
2: Oh, the light, the color, the movement. It's so beautiful. In Nigeria, we have different type of fabric, but we kind of just generalize it with African prints. But different races have like different fabric. There is one we call the African print. There's one we call the Isiago. There's one we call the Adire. That's for the Yoruba people. So different cultures, different races have like different fabrics. So it's all infused with culture, colors. Like, there's history to every fabric, native fabrics you see in Nigeria. So 3-4 years ago, I found a way to like import things, and I'm like, okay, I have to take opportunity. So now I import a lot of fabrics, and even currently still sourcing like makers in Nigeria. Like, I'm from there. Why not also build a team? Nothing is done yet, but I'm still like sourcing for like people that make clothes. So instead of moving all the fabric here, I can also find locals that can make some of these items for me.
3: And you've brought some items in. I want to start with your bag, which you made, which is a beautiful printed black and green and white fabric. What kind of fabric is that?
2: So that's African fabric. It was actually from Nigeria. So it's just general African print.
3: And you've brought a couple of tops that you call your day top, because there's something you can wear every day. One of them is printed with faces.
2: Yes. So this particular top, people always ask me, did you design the prints? I wish I did, but I didn't. I actually sourced them in Montreal. The story behind this print is that it got sold out. I messaged them. I'm like, this is my print. It's my personal print at this point. So they were like, it's out of stock, but we can make like 500 meters for you. You just have to pay for it. I was like, okay. So I kind of own the print now, because the print is no more available at their store. So I have like up to 400 meters of the fabric.
3: Oh, wow. Limited edition.
2: Yeah, very limited. Yeah, because I've actually used, this was like 2 years ago, so I've used a couple of the fabrics.
3: Yeah.
2: Yeah, so but the faces, the colors, you can wear them with anything because of all the colors in them. Yeah.
3: And you make everything to order.
2: Yes. Yes, yes.
3: That's a lot of work to do. Why did you decide to do it this way?
2: Made to order is something I started as out of necessity. Running a fashion business is no joke when it comes to money. So when I started Ogajibi, what I currently have now, which is ogajibi.com, my website, 2020, COVID and everything, I didn't have the funding. I won like a competition and it was like $5,000. And even 5,000 Canadian dollars, I tell you, is still not enough. So the best way to I started my business was make to order. And apart from it being sustainable for me as a business, it's also sustainable for the planet, because there was no need of making clothes I wasn't sure if people are going to buy. And it's also all about slow fashion. It was more on me to be able to like tell people, it's made to order for this reason. It's also sustainable for me, that I'm not making things people are not going to buy. And it's also sustainable for our planet, so I'm not making clothes that will end up in the landfill.
3: And I think when you're stocking such a diversity of sizes and being so inclusive, it's hard to have so many copies of everything on hand, and you don't know when they're going to sell.
2: I make 9 sizes as a small, I say, consider myself small business. I make 9 sizes because I try my possible best to accommodate as much people as I can, and I'm so proud of myself that most of my customers are like extra large, 2SL, 3SL. Do they consume more fabric than the smaller size? Yeah, but that's a burden I'm willing to take, because look at me, I'm not the smallest person on earth, so I also need clothing. So yeah.
3: And you've got one more piece there, which is a kind of a kimono style jacket.
0: Yes.
3: And tell me about that design and that fabric.
2: Yeah, so the fabric is made out of an African print, a fabric from Nigeria. We call it, I know different cultures, different places, like I know Japanese calls theirs kimono. We call ours bubu. That's B-U-B-U. So it's also originated from Nigeria, and I know Sudanese have the way they call it. So people will kind of understand kimono instead of bubu. But in Nigeria, we call it bubu. So I have them in like different prints, and I brought a print today that's like a leopard print, but it's like in black, green, and brown.
3: Very nice. And yeah. Now, what kind of response have you had to your business since you've opened?
2: Especially because I tend to do markets in person. Everything I do is online, but I think 2022, I started going out in markets, events to see people. And I think their response are always like, oh my God, you have my size. That's one of the first things. Oh my God, Prince, you never see this in this city. That's the first thing. Because my banner says like, extra small to 6S. So they're like, oh, my size is here and it's colorful. Like, that's the first reaction. And then when they wear them, my pants, especially my top two, they're like, it doesn't feel like I'm wearing anything. Mm. It feels so peaceful. So, and comfort. Oh my God, comfort comes first to me. Obviously, a lot of things come first. Colors, brains.
3: It's all good.
2: Yeah.
3: And you're in this beautiful documentary that actually follows you to the market. And,
2: yes.
3: And we can see all of your wares on display.
2: Yes,
3: what was it like to be part of Stitching Home?
2: Oh, it was beautiful. Big shout out to Chris and Vicky. I can't name every other person, but they did, especially Vicky, they did amazing following me to market, coming to the studio and working with me. It was a great experience. Like, they got me talking to customers, talking to clients. It was nice. I think it was nice other people seeing what I do, because when it comes to being a small business, I'm not sure, a fashion designer, it can be lonely at times. Obviously, I have the support of my friends, oh my God, and my partner, my family. They are doing amazing. But being in it and actually selling to people, at times I tell it as a story, they're like, you are doing amazing. But having someone there make a video, see it and put it out to the world, that meant a lot to me.
3: And how do you think fashion brings people together?
2: Oh, I said something a few years ago. I think I was invited to an event. I'm like, we are all of different races, different heights, different countries, different religion. But there's one thing we all have in common, clothes. We all wear clothes. So like, no matter who you are, you still wear clothes. So if not for anything, that brings us together. And especially in this city in Vancouver, when you wear something colorful or print or something a bit out of the ordinary than gray, people always like, that's so beautiful. Where did you get it from? So I think clothes brings us together in different ways. And I also used to say something, clothes also help with our mental health. At times, the way you dress can change your feeling. You look at the mirror, you're like, I look good.
3: Yeah, there's sometimes those things you go, oh, this is, I need a little boost. I'm going to wear this because I know.
2: Yes.
3: And especially if you know there's a story behind it.
2: Yes.
3: And you know the person who made it.
2: Yes.
3: What is it that keeps you in fashion? Because it's a tough business, as you say, but what keeps you going?
2: I think it's just the dream, the fact that and also I think one of the main things that's still keeping me going is the fact that I'm servicing a community that even in 2026 is sad to say that's still being neglected, which is the people of bigger body. I'll put that out there. I make clothes from extra small to 6XL, but I have a heavy focus on people with bigger bodies. So I think that alone is still keeping me in business, because that gap has still not been filled. It's been filled to some extent, but not with beautiful and colorful clothing. Few years ago, all these brands were like plus size, plus size, plus size, but I think it was just a marketing strategy for them, and now they have legit all disappeared. Either they don't have them in store or you have to shop online. And I'm like, we are supposed to be going forward with plus size clothing, not backwards. So I think that alone, so many things are keeping me in business because fashion is my passion, but that alone is like one of the number one thing keeping me in business. Till everybody's size gets a beautiful clothing, maybe I will stop, but for now, I'm still in it.
3: Well, yeah. It's such a pleasure to meet you and to see your work. And thank you so much for coming in today.
2: Thank you for having me.
0: That is Oje Ejibe, and you can find her designs on her website at ojeejibe.com. 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And note that OG recently

0: 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After the news, we are going to go to Lila Restaurant for an unusual and tasty World Cup watch party. It is 8:30, 9:30 Mountain Daylight. 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
1: This is CBC News from Vancouver. It's 11 degrees and mainly cloudy along the south coast, 12 degrees and partly cloudy in Kamloops. Good morning, I'm Stephanie Mercier. The union representing BC emergency communications workers has issued 72-hour strike notice after months of negotiations. The employer, Ecom, says it will maintain essential service levels at all times and will continue to negotiate over this weekend. Mira Baines has more.
2: BC's 911 call takers will be in legal strike position on Monday afternoon. QP Local 8911 issued 72-hour strike notice on Friday. Ecom says talks are continuing this weekend in an effort to reach an agreement. The union has asked the province to appoint a special mediator to help. Ecom says the BC Labor Relations Board has issued an order to ensure that 911 call takers are considered essential workers if job action occurs, and emergency communications will not be disrupted. The union has said the system is under strain and members are looking for health and wellness supports and wages that reflect their responsibility. Ecom has said its workers answered more than 2 million 911 calls in 2025. BC's labor minister was unavailable for comment. Mira Baines, CBC News, Vancouver.
1: Mandatory water restrictions are going into place around the province from Nanaimo to Vancouver to Vernon. The North Okanagan Regional District has banned lawn watering and filling private pools due to hot, dry weather. Zee Markelin is the general manager of utilities for the district. She worries if water usage isn't curbed, it could be catastrophic.
3: I predict docks are going to be out of the water. Fisheries flows, the creeks would run dry. So it would be a dramatic environmental impact, and we don't want to get there.
1: The district says by curbing non-essential water use, it's hoping to protect the region's agriculture industry. Meanwhile, farmers in the North Okanagan are demanding an immediate rethink after the local government imposed historic 70% water cuts on agriculture. Sukhdeep Brar is president of the BC Tree Fruit Growers Association. He says the massive reduction threatens the very survival of their orchards.
4: At 30%, of their normal allowance, they're not going to have a crop. They're barely going to keep some of their trees alive.
1: Brar is calling for a mitigation plan that keeps fruit trees alive while still conserving the region's water. The Okanagan remains under a level 4 drought, meaning supplies are currently insufficient to meet both human and environmental needs. Boats have been ordered out of False Creek ahead of the FIFA World Cup games. The city says it's for emergency access and safety. As Michelle Gomez reports, some advocates have concerns about where the boats and those on board will end up.
5: False Creek, normally dotted with boats, is mostly empty today. Due to the FIFA World Cup, an interim order from Transport Canada bans most boats from being in the area of False Creek east of the Cambie Bridge. Mendel Skulski is with the False Creek Friends Society, an organization that has been asking for more regulation of the boats anchored in the inlet for years.
6: So it's really surprising that when FIFA rolls around, all of a sudden, with a snap of a finger, something happens about it.
5: The VPD says in a statement it worked proactively with boat owners in False Creek to have them moved by June 1st, but did not specify where the boats went. Morgane Auger resides on a boat anchored in English Bay and says for smaller boats, it can be dangerous to be out in unprotected waters this time of year.
7: The summer storms, for example, they go well into early July. You can get storm conditions in English Bay.
5: The order is in place until July 8th, the day after Vancouver's final World Cup game. Michelle Gomez, CBC News, Vancouver.
1: And Salmon Arm in the Shuswap region will have its first ever Pride Parade today. As the CBC's Jacqueline Gelineau reports, organizers say it's time to shake the narrative that their community is not welcoming to all.
8: It just felt like the right time to take a strong stance.
9: River Gabrowski is the coordinator of the Salmon Arm Pride Project. They say Sam and Arms Loud and Proud Weekend Festival is a celebration of diversity and allyship in the small city.
10: I've actually found this place very comforting and

0: accepting.
1: They say the inaugural parade comes at a time when anti-2SLGBTQIA+ rhetoric has become increasingly accepted in politics and online.
0: So they see maybe these parades and crosswalks as special treatment, but they're not.
1: While Salmon Arm does experience repeated vandalism of its rainbow crosswalk, Gabrowski says it is a largely welcoming and supportive community.
0: And I just wanted that to become more visible.
1: Salmon Arm Mayor Alan Harrison says the city will continue repainting the crosswalk as needed. He says it's important to build a community where everyone feels safe and accepted. Jacqueline Gelano, CBC News, Salmon Arm.
2: And it is now 8:35 Pacific time, and that is the CBC News. Now back to Margaret Gallagher and the final half hour of North by Northwest.
3: And do you have any exciting plans this Saturday afternoon, Stephanie, before we return together to be here at 5 a.m.?
2: Well, I probably will have to get out into the garden a little bit.
3: Oh, yes, that's a good plan. Mm. I have a date with many strawberries that I'm going to hull and freeze because the season has begun. It's so short.
2: Yes.
3: So I'm going to be freezing strawberries. I'm getting them from the farm. I will bring some for you tomorrow.
2: Ah, lucky me. I had a few in my garden, but I gave them to the children. I'd say there were maybe five.
3: Five. Oh, yeah. That's very nice of you.
2: They were beautiful, though. I hope they were tasty. I don't know.
3: Well, the ones I'll bring you will be tasty, I'm sure. All right. We'll talk to you tomorrow. Thanks, Stephanie. And that's Stephanie Mercier in the Vancouver newsroom. Let's have a quick look at the weather before we head to Lila Restaurant. Along the north coast, sunny with fog patches in the morning, high to 15. For the Peace, showers with a high of 15. For the central interior, mainly cloudy with a chance of showers this afternoon and a high of 16 degrees. For the southeast, mainly cloudy, a few showers near noon, risk of a thunderstorm in the afternoon and a high of 18. And for the southern interior, mix of sun and cloud, chance of afternoon showers, risk of a thunderstorm, high of 16. And along the south coast, mainly cloudy, chance of showers this afternoon, risk of a thunderstorm, and a high of 16 degrees. And just a couple of more announcements to share from listeners. Terrence wrote to say that there's a special concert happening at the Highlands United Church in Edgemont Village. That's at 8 p.m. It's called From Vienna to Seville, with a dynamic concert with four special guest artists, and they're going to play Mozart Sinfonia and visit Austria, Germany, and Spain, and of course, Seville. They'll play a rousing rendition of Bizet's Carmen. So that is happening today, the Ambleside Orchestra at the Highlands United Church in Edgemont Village at 6 p.m. today. Pardon me, not at 6 p.m. It's at 8 p.m. on June 6th. And also the Souk Garden Tours, Secret Garden Tour and Artisans Tour is happening today and tomorrow around Souk and the East Souk region. There are 10 private gardens, 9 artisans in the garden. There's artisan studios to visit and musicians from the Souk Philharmonic performing in some of those beautiful gardens. And also they have destination activities like going to the Souk Regional Museum, you can find out more. It's all happening June 6th and 7th at the Souk Secret Garden and Artisans Tour. And finally, the Gabriola Friends of the Library book sale is happening today and tomorrow. That's from 10 to 4 at the Community Hall. Thanks to Allison for sending that note. That's the Community Hall on Gabriola on South Road. And it is now 21 minutes before 10 Mountain Daylight. And are you looking for a place to watch the World Cup in the company of others, but you don't want to go to a sports bar? Well, how about a garden oasis where you can enjoy lovingly made Indian snacks and artful cocktails and mocktails? And by artful, I mean inspired by cheeky football inspired original art. Lila Restaurant in Vancouver is opening their lush, verdant patio for World Cup watch parties with a special menu. I headed to Main Street for a preview and a cooking lesson with the powerhouse women who run Lila. We started on the back patio surrounded by greenery and some of it edible. Have a listen.
4: My name is Shira Bluestein. We're sitting in the back garden, the hidden secret garden at Lila Restaurant.
3: And what's the idea behind Lila?
4: Lila was and is a concept designed by Miru and I. We wanted to It in Sanskrit means divine play, and it's all about drama, playfulness, sitting together at a table, enjoying the garden, and eating delicious cuisine and having exceptional drinks and good company.
5: I'm Miru Dalwala, and I own Leela Restaurant with Shira. And we're sitting in the back garden, and you are actually sitting in front of the lovage that we use on our plates in the restaurant. There is honeysuckle, there is mint, there's sage, there's a lot of garnishes here. It's green. It's like a hidden oasis on Main Street.
3: And it's going to be transformed. Well, it's going to look the same, but you are still bringing a little bit of the World Cup and football action to this space.
4: Yeah, we thought we would celebrate all of the excitement that's coming up in the next month by doing screening parties on this back garden. So we're going to be showing the games that are in Vancouver, specifically here on this garden.
3: And what does the World Cup coming mean for you as a restaurant owner, Miru?
5: This is the first time, and I've been in the restaurant industry for, 32 years now? This is the first time that I am going to be screening any World Cup games. So I'm excited. I'm excited we're doing it outside. We're doing it in the garden, a little on Main Street, but off Main Street. And I've now been, my first World Cup, I think, was 1990 or whatever that was. And I've been following it ever since.
3: And what are you hearing from other people in the restaurant world? Like, what does it mean for this event to be coming to Vancouver, Shira?
4: Well, I think there's a lot of folks that are going to be visiting Vancouver for the first time. And for us, we're just excited to have people who are curious about food and going out and coming together. I think it'll be all about celebrating and harnessing that energy. And so as a restaurant, we're just excited to have more people here to explore our incredible food scene.
3: It's interesting, too, because it's like everybody is getting into it, but it's places that you wouldn't necessarily think. I mean, I don't think you would be screening the hockey game necessarily here.
4: No, that's true. This is a first for us is, you know, we just with this garden and the way that it is such a flexible space. For people who don't want to watch the games, they can still come and eat inside. So we have this sort of dual space, and we get to kind of be something for everyone.
3: And what does football mean for you, Miru?
5: It's international. I think that's what I love about it. It's international. You have teams from all over the world. And I love how everybody starts off rooting for the quote-unquote underdog team, and then you never really know who's going to win, and then the quarter... it just feels very international. And I think I'm also excited. The Olympics. So when the Olympics came, I was one of those, I'm embarrassed to say now, in hindsight, I was one of the Olympic naysayers beforehand. Why are we going to spend all of this money and do the Olympics? But then the Olympics happened, and the excitement was incredible. I wasn't even expecting it. That's when I had crickets on the menu at Vidges and Rangoli. And I wasn't expecting so many people from all over the world coming to Vidges to try the crickets. And I had just taken them off the menu. And I took them off the menu for the Olympics, but in fact, people were coming, and I introduced Indian food to so many people from all over the world. And so now for the World Cup, I kind of want to do the same thing. It is not just Indian food. I want to introduce my food to people all over the world to show, all right, this is what Indian food made by hand from scratch, with real Indian spices, slow Indian food from the farms. This is what we do in Vancouver.
3: And we're going to talk about the menu in just a second. But before we do that, we have to talk about the art activation that you're doing as well, Shira.
4: Yeah, so we have for a year now been curating a mini gallery, if I can say that, at the Billboard on Main and King Edward. And it's an art exhibition this month, and also next month we're featuring Karen Bubash, who is an old friend of mine. I used to sing in the choir practice with her like 20 years ago, and we've been following her art for a long time. So she did a series a long time ago where she painted portraits of the Hills characters crying, and it was incredibly well received. Everyone was obsessed with that show, The Hills, at the time. And I think in the spirit of the World Cup this year, she's doing all the soccer players, or famous football players, in moments of extreme emotion. So they could be tears of joy, they could be tears of pain or anguish, and as we know, it's a very emotional sport. So she captured them in that moment and made pastel portraits of them. So this month we have Alfonso and Messi on our billboard. And as a way to kind of tie it into the restaurants, we printed limited edition postcards with those players, and everyone who comes will get a postcard when they come. And then we're also designed cocktails to kind of harness the energy of the billboard that both Acorn and Lila will be featuring.
3: I hear there'll be a Messi's tears perhaps, or something like that.
4: Yeah, so I think Jen, who made our cocktail here at Lila, wanted to call it Berry's Tears because she wanted to celebrate the season of berries that we're kind of coming into, and the tears, to reference the billboard itself. Yeah.
3: And I love how it brings people to, we went out to look at it, and then a gentleman came up and was like, who are you rooting for? And we had a whole conversation about football and soccer and his vanilla plant in Uganda. And it was just, it's kind of, it brings the people together.
4: Yeah. I think that is in essence what we're doing. I think just through art brings conversation. It doesn't look like a, advertisement for the World Cup or for football. I mean, hopefully it just makes people think and decide on who they want to root for, or whether they're happy or sad tears.
3: And let's talk about the menu, Miru.
5: Yeah, so we're going to have an option of a quote-unquote, I don't really use these words, but happy hour menu. And so for this, the patio menu, and so I'm going to be featuring BC Organic, Natty King's produce. So I'll be making a kale samosa. Potato and kale samosa with a tomato, green onion chutney. We're going to be having cheddar cheese samosas. Anyways, it's going to be a samosa fest with drinks, non-alcohol drinks. And again, it's outside, so kids can come. Kids can come with parents. Vikram and I, we raised two girls, and we brought them with us everywhere. And so I want to make sure that parents know that bring your kids and enjoy it here outside. And just... It's such an international sport, and I just want to get that spirit out here as well.
3: And there's an art to making samosas. There's an art to football. There's sort of a little bit of a parallel there.
5: Well, I've been saying this for a long time. Making a samosa is as difficult and as much of an art as making delicious, fantastic pasta. And so I hope you're going to come in and see. Like, even I now, because I don't make it on a daily basis, even I can no longer make that samosa dough. Like, my staff do it now because they're doing it day in and day out. And unless you are doing it day in and day out, you can't make it perfect.
3: All right. Well, why don't we go into the kitchen?
4: Okay, let's go.
3: All right. So we're heading off the patio into the restaurant. The greenery continues throughout the restaurant, doesn't it?
4: Yeah, that was the inspiration for the design, is that we wanted to bring the garden inside.
3: We're going to go to the back.
4: Okay.
3: On the samosa tray.
5: Hello.
6: Hi.
5: So the samosa dough, you have to heat up the oil to a certain temperature. And then you heat up the water to a certain temperature. Then you make the dough. Then you wrap it up like this. It has to sit. It has to soften. And now Ravi, she is going to roll it out and fill it up and show you exactly how it's done.
3: So where do we start?
5: All right, let's go with rolling out the dough. And so she's going to first make the, what do you call them, the balls.
3: We're going to grab a ball.
5: All right, so she's basically she's kind of kneading the dough in her hands. If you see it, you got to knead it. And then you're going to make a really, really smooth. And if you see, she's doing a combination of firm and soft. It can't be too hard because then the dough isn't soft enough to roll out properly. It can't be too soft because then the dough will fall apart. You're looking at one. We make about, 500 a week.
3: Oh my goodness. How did you learn to make samosas?
7: Mom, yeah. Everyone is Indian people like samosa. Not very easy, but very good for health.
5: Now she's rolling it. And again, it's how thin it is.
3: Yeah.
5: If it's too thin, it breaks. If it's too thick, it's not good. Then you cut that oval in half. And now comes the stuffing part. So the stuffing, that is sautéed kale and potatoes. And it's very simple, actually. It's just in our garam masala and turmeric and onion and then tomato.
3: It smells amazing.
5: So what I loved, everybody eats a potato samosa. But what I wanted to do was I wanted to put my curry in a samosa. And that was not easy, how to figure that out. Because again, if it's too wet, the dough's no good. If it's too dry, the samosa's no good. She's got the dough in her hands. She's gonna like make a triangle with her hands. Then she's gonna fasten the bottom to make sure nothing comes out. She cups it, and each one is done like this, L500. So she cups the dough in her hand and then fills it with the kale. And here's the other thing. You wanna stuff that samosa as much as possible, because that's what a great samosa is.
3: That is beautiful. It looks almost like a calla lily.
5: Then you just, with your hands, you just seal it like that, put them all on the tray. Mm-hmm. And so what we have to do at Leela is it takes about a good 15, 20 minutes to fry that. So we half fry them during the day. And so that you get a piping hot samosa. Then we finish half frying it as per your order.
3: Okay, so they're in the fryer.
5: And what you want is a good samosa, obviously like a handmade. The dough's gonna bubble up a little bit, but not too much. And the temperature of the oil has to be perfect, because right there we go. You see them popping up?
3: Oh, wow, there we go.
5: And they're heavy, right?
3: They're heavy. So you'll be serving this along with what else?
5: It's a coconut, green onion, tomato, masala, chutney. And then we're also going to offer our organic chickpeas, a masala chickpeas with it. We're just going to, you know what I'm going to do? I've got 32 years worth of Indian snacks. I'm just going to now mix and match. That was the whole point of Leela. It's small enough that I can mix and match whatever I feel like doing on a daily basis.
3: Sizzling away here. There's a lot of care and love that goes into this, isn't there?
5: Well, that's the whole point of a small, independently owned business.
3: How do you know when they're done?
7: 6 to 7 minutes.
5: Yeah.
7: And my staff, every time eat samosa. Every time, snack time. Snack. Every time order samosa. Sometimes kale, sometimes cheese, and sometimes ricotta.
3: And are you looking forward to the World Cup?
7: Yeah, very excited. Mm-hmm. Yeah.
3: Oh, what's she doing now?
5: That's the tomato chutney, the masala. So I call it a masala because we actually heat it up. Mm. A chutney is normally served cold, so it's a warm chutney, so therefore it's a masala. So that's right now the BC organic tomatoes are coming in, and then the green onions are coming in, and so that's just green onion, tomatoes, and a bit of coconut.
3: All right, so they're out of the fryer.
5: Oh, it's quite shocking how hot temperature Ravi's hands are used to.
7: Yeah.
6: Your hand right in the fryer.
7: Every day,
5: Every day. In the oil, and nothing would happen to her hand.
3: They look amazing. They smell beautiful.
5: So you can smell the dough, right? You can smell the freshness of a homemade dough.
3: And I have to be patient because it's piping hot in there, isn't it?
5: Yeah, it's really hot. So we cut ours in half sometimes. And you're noticing the color as well, right? It's a very intuitive color. It has like a golden sheen to it, almost like a golden red sheen to it. So, and then you can do a full samosa flight that will cut each samosa in half. That way everybody gets to try every samosa.
3: Thank you.
7: You're welcome.
3: Can't wait to try it. So we're heading out here. Just dig in. I'm gonna get a little spoonful here. Oh my goodness. That's so delicious. It's like coconut and warmth and heat, but sort of a roundness to it. It's hard to explain, but that dough, so good.
5: You know what? It's perfection. It's golden, it's green, it's red. It's absolute perfection.
3: Mm-hmm. Golden, like the World Cup.
5: Oh, yeah.
3: All right. Any other thoughts as we head into this zone and taking Leela with it and the acorn?
5: I just hope that people know to leave the downtown core, that there's a lot more to Vancouver. And I just feel that Shira and I We couldn't be in a better neighborhood. And to own these two restaurants here, these little gem of restaurants, I just hope that the world comes here and has a little taste of us.
3: Are you worried that people won't leave the downtown?
5: A little bit. I'm a little worried. I just hope that people feel like just I'm in Vancouver versus I'm just here for the World Cup.
3: And there's also letting locals know there's things they can do to enjoy, I guess.
4: Yeah, I think the whole city's going to be out and about more. And I think even the neighboring suburbs will have a lot of people just out and exploring. I did want to add that next month's billboard, it's also Karen Bubash, and she's doing Thomas Muller and Vinny Jr. And Thomas is the Whitecaps captain. So we're going to have a bit of a transition into BC BC soccer or football once the World Cup is over. So we'll still have a chance to keep the conversation going.
3: And who are you rooting for?
4: Oh, Canada.
3: Canada.
5: I can't help it. I'm still Argentina or Brazil.
3: You can start with Canada and go for one of them after, if we need to later.
5: If we need. Okay, I'll start with Canada. Okay. I'll start with Canada. And I'm going to start with Haiti as well.
3: Thank you.
4: Yeah, thank you.
3: Thanks.
6: Miru Dawala and Shira Bluestein are the co-owners of Leela on Main Street in Vancouver. They're hosting World Cup watch parties in their garden, their secret garden, with special Indian snacks and cocktails inspired by the crying football series by Karen Bubosch. These images are featured on the Main and King Edward billboard gallery that Leela shares with the Acorn, which is Shira's plant-forward restaurant just down the street. Now, Shira mentioned that she met Karen years ago when they were part of the choir practice. Here's that band. And now with a song by A.C. Newman, Failsafe.

0: That is the choir practice from their 2007 album and Fail Safe. That band includes Shira Bluestein of the Acorn and Leela and artist Karen Bubosch. And we'll speak with Karen about her crying footballer series in 2 weeks' time. And just a quick note here, we spoke with fashion designer Oji Ajibe earlier. I just want to make sure you got the right email address. 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Stephanie is here with a look at the news headlines.
1: In the greater Vernon area, farmers are asking for a rethink on water restrictions, worrying about their crops. And the family of a Vancouver man who takes medication for ADHD says he has been detained in Europe after he didn't have a proper document for his prescription. Those stories coming up throughout the morning.
0: And join us again tomorrow when we celebrate Roy Henry Vickers' 80th birthday and much, much more. Thanks for joining us.
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3: After a long wait, Canada's AI strategy has arrived, a document that encourages people to learn and adopt the technology. Catherine Cullen speaks with AI experts and skeptics about what it means for employment, children's safety, and the environment. On The House, after World Report.
4: This is World Report. Good morning, I'm John Northcott. Prime Minister Mark Carney wants Canada to fully embrace artificial intelligence, but critics call the plan wishful thinking. The new AI for All strategy promises 250,000 new jobs, but some experts warn the government is ignoring the potential for massive layoffs. Catherine Cullen reports.
5: This is the fastest growing space in the country for jobs.
6: As the Minister of Artificial Intelligence, Evan Solomon, is keen on what AI can do for Canada's economy. The government's new AI for All strategy predicts that if more Canadians get comfortable with AI, it could help create 250,000 new jobs over 5 years.
5: And obviously this is what we want to do. Canadian jobs with Canadian IP serving Canadians. This is a good thing for us. We've not got to create jobs.
6: Some aren't so convinced.
7: What I see is a lot of wishful thinking.
6: UBC Associate Professor Hamish van der Ven says he's still left with many questions.
7: What kinds of jobs are we going to lose in the process? What's the quality of the new jobs being created? Are they going to improve wages, job stability, and working conditions for Canadians?
6: He worries the new jobs would be part of the gig economy with less job stability and poorer working conditions. Jake Hirsch-Allen at Toronto Metropolitan University think tank The Dais has looked closely at the data and projections. He says there is massive confusion about what the future could look like.
8: We just don't have enough evidence yet to say definitively how this technology is going to impact our labor market.
6: While the minister is keen on job gains, Solomon had less to say about possible job losses.
5: Well, look, there's lots of different models. We're looking at various models on it.
6: He declined to provide any numbers about what the job losses due to AI might be. Catherine Cullen, CBC News, Ottawa.
4: And you can hear more on this story on The House right after World Report or wherever you get your podcasts. In Mexico City, local activist groups are using the global spotlight to draw attention to long-running grievances. Mexico is scheduled to host the opening match of the FIFA World Cup on June 11th, but as the CBC's Jorge Barrera reports, a wave of growing protests and labor strikes threatens to disrupt the lead-up to the big game.
9: Members of a national teachers union bang sledgehammers against steel fencing, blocking the path to Mexico City's historic center, where a FIFA World Cup fan zone is under construction. The union launched a strike calling for higher pay and pension reform while intensifying protests ahead of FIFA's World Cup's kickoff on June 11th. We are the rock in the shoe, says teachers union leader Pedro Hernandez Morales. His group is one of several planning June 11th protests over simmering and long-running grievances. There are between 30 to 50 robberies of transport trucks every day in Mexico, says David Estevez, president of the National Association of Truck Drivers. The group is planning nationwide blockades on June 11th over the government's failure to secure the country's highways. Many colleagues never make it home, says Estevez, adding that his group also backs planned protests by collectives searching for Mexico's over 130,000 disappeared persons. They put so many resources into the World Cup, but not for the searches, says Carolina Espinosa Cano, who is part of a group of family members that organizes searches. Well, Mexican President Claudia Sheinbaum says she's against using any form of repression against these planned protests. Jorge Barrera, CBC News, Mexico City.
4: Armenians head to the polls tomorrow for a high-stakes election that could see the country permanently break away from Russia's orbit. The incumbent prime minister is campaigning on a platform of rapid integration with Europe and the United States. But as Dominic Valaitis reports, Moscow is pulling out all the stops to keep its strategic foothold in the region.
10: Thousands turned out in Armenia's capital Yerevan last night to show their support for the Civil Contract Party and its leader, the incumbent Prime Minister Nikol Pashinyan. 39-year-old Karin Darbinian was among them. I've been living in Armenia for decades, she says. I really like how Armenia's been growing right before my eyes. I very much like the actions of the current Prime Minister. Pashinyan's 2018 rise to power came after a popular revolution. Under his leadership, Armenia's relations with its longtime ally, Russia, have gradually deteriorated. Pashinyan's attempts to move the country towards Europe and the US have angered Moscow, with President Vladimir Putin even warning Armenia could face a Ukrainian scenario if it continues on its path towards Western integration. Moscow is accused of trying to influence Armenia's politics ahead of tomorrow's big vote. It's backing Pashinyan's main challenger, the Russian-Armenian billionaire Samvel Karapetian, whose Stronger Armenia party is calling for closer ties with Moscow. He's currently under house arrest for allegedly calling for the seizure of power, one of several charges he denies. And although Pashinyan is currently leading the polls, Moscow still has major leverage, including over subsidized gas supplies that underpin Armenia's economy. Dominic Valaitis for CBC News, Bristol, England.
4: Three Labrador RCMP officers are suspended this morning following allegations an Innu woman had her hair forcibly cut while in police custody. The woman's mother says her daughter was locked up in Happy Valley Goose Bay during a severe mental health crisis when the incident happened. The province's independent police watchdog has launched an investigation. The CBC's Regan Burden has our report.
11: My daughter's hair is gone.
12: Antonia Benowin says that while in the RCMP lockup in Happy Valley Goose Bay, her daughter's hair was forcibly cut. When asked by CBC, police wouldn't provide any details, outside of confirming that three officers have been suspended. Antonia Benowin says her daughter, Adeline Benowin, was arrested and held in police custody, and that's when the incident happened. Will Hiscock, a lawyer based in St. John's, who has represented Innu families in the past, says he's glad there is an investigation underway and hopes it will provide some answers.
13: What is clear, though, is that it's an inappropriate way of dealing with somebody having a severe, life-threatening mental health crisis.
12: The RCMP would not provide any further details other than to say it involved an Innu person in their custody. They would not comment on when it happened or why. The Serious Incident Response Team in Newfoundland and Labrador says this incident has been referred to them and there is an ongoing investigation, but they won't provide details until that investigation is complete. Antonia says her daughter Adeline has been transferred to a facility in Newfoundland, but she doesn't know exactly where. Her mother is worried and wants her to come home. Regan Burden, CBC News, Happy Valley Goose Bay.
4: And finally, a couple in Timmins, Ontario, is celebrating an incredibly rare milestone. Ray and Teresa Taylor are marking their oak anniversary. That means they've been married for 80 years. The CBC's Jessica Pope met the couple at their historic celebration party.
14: She's a beautiful girl, and she seems to think of me okay, so we're still getting along.
6: Ray Taylor and his wife of 80 years, Teresa, have done much more than just get along these past 8 decades. They have built a life their 7 children, 14 grandchildren, and 13 great-grandchildren admire. Here's their only daughter, Kathy Klimczak.
15: They always worked together. They always had common goals. Obviously, I think they loved each other very much.
6: Teresa boils it down like this.
16: Every day different. You know, we're happy, we're not happy. We tell each other, we fight, we get back. That's it. Our marriage is a good marriage.
6: And a rare one. Ray and Teresa are each approaching 100 years old, and they still live in their own home. Their eldest child is now pushing 80 years old himself. Here's Ray.
14: And they're all really good kids. None of them have been in jail.
6: Ray and Teresa made a grand entrance at their anniversary party in Timmins, arriving in a shiny black classic car and dressed to the nines.
15: Okay, take a step.
14: Okay.
6: Inside, framed well wishes from the King and Queen of England, Pope Leo, and a room filled with friends and family to show for their 80 years of love. Jessica Pope, CBC News, Sudbury, Ontario.

0: And that is the latest national and international news from World Report. I'm John Northcott. Thanks for spending part of your weekend with us here at CBC News.
1: Time now for a look at the BC weather. For the North Coast, sunny with fog patches in the morning, a high of 15. For the Peace region and the central interior, chance of showers with highs around 16. For the southeast, cloudy, a few showers near noon and the risk of a thunderstorm, a high of 18. For the southern interior, afternoon showers and the risk of a thunderstorm up to 16. And for the south coast, mainly cloudy, a chance of showers, the risk of an afternoon thunderstorm, and a high of 16 degrees for Metro Vancouver. Clouds and showers tonight.
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3: The Prime Minister wants Canada to lean in on AI. This week, he unveiled the government's AI for All strategy. He's promising a mix of caution and some new measures to help businesses and Canadians embrace the technology. I'm Catherine Cullen, and this week on The House, we've got the minister in charge of AI. We'll talk about whether he's worried about potential AI-fueled job losses and whether he really wants everyone, including kids, to start embracing chatbots. Plus, a check-in on CUSMA trade talks, and what should we read into the U.S. ambassador going from saying that all that 51st state talk was over to now amplifying it? And later, I sit down with outgoing Governor General Mary Simon. What Trump said that made her angry, and why she thought about leaving her role early. But first, will getting more Canadians to learn about AI really level up Canada's economy? The House is now in session.
4: We've got people from all walks of life, including retirees who are interested in staying up to date, as well as new immigrants. We also
3: Sumaya Ahmed is a librarian in the AI upscaling department at the Toronto Public Library. She leads AI learning circles to help people better understand the technology. It's the kind of thing the federal government wants to see a lot more of with this new strategy. Part of what Ahmed teaches, though, is that people also need to be cautious about AI, like how much information they share.
4: Anything personal, please do not put your kids' full names in there. Do not upload your medical document up on there. And someone said, oh, too late. I've uploaded all of my medical documents on the tool already. So, yeah, people do that. One thing that I tell my learners is that AI has a potential for doing good, but it has potential for being bad as well. That's what I want them to get out of it, that AI is not perfect.
3: The courses are backed by Google, and they include prompting practice to give instructions to AI chatbots. That can reveal exactly how imperfect the tech is.
4: So we were writing a memo to the Prime Minister of Canada, and it kept on referring to our previous Prime Minister, Justin Trudeau. And even when we said, oh, no, it's Mark Carney, Prime Minister Mark Carney now, it kept going back to Justin Trudeau. So we've had some, you know, interesting experiences.
3: One student who went to the learning circle at a pretty crucial moment in her life is Prachi Salvi.
5: Late last year, I actually got laid off. And it was after that I sort of paused and I'm like, hey, I need to upskill myself. And that's when I took the course. Then I'm like, oh, how I can use this to help me find jobs. So I tweak my resume, use actually AI to enhance or improve my interviewing skills because you could.
3: She tells me she's now become a digital marketing consultant who teaches small businesses how they can also use AI.
5: I feel like, yeah, I've been on a journey.
3: Prachi's story may be what the Carney government is dreaming of with its new AI strategy. The hope is that with this strategy, in the next few years, Canada can create up to 250,000 new jobs connected to AI. But the plan comes with a price tag of more than $2 billion.
2: The question isn't whether AI will transform our lives. It will. The question is, will it improve the lives of all Canadians or benefit only a few?
3: The strategy also includes a plan to build a public supercomputer and a push for more data centers across the country. The government wants 60% of Canadian businesses to be using AI by 2034. But even some experts who want more Canadians to learn about AI have questions about the size of that economic boost.
6: The thing that we are questioning here is A, whether those productivity benefits will actually come, or instead, whether we are in a hype cycle. And B, is this government thinking about the long-term implications on jobs, not just the positive benefits, not just the increased potential jobs, but also the potential job losses?
3: Jake Hirsch-Allen is the director of partnerships at the DAIS, a think tank at Toronto Metropolitan University.
6: What we're seeing right now is massive confusion about what those impacts are going to be, because we just don't have enough evidence yet to say definitively how this technology is going to impact our labor market.
3: The Carney government estimates that leaning into AI could boost the economy by almost $200 billion. UBC Associate Professor Hamish van der Ven says he's deeply skeptical about both that and about whether the plan lives up to its equitable title, AI for All.
7: What I see is a lot of wishful thinking about job creation, right? Creating 250,000 new jobs. But my question would be, what kinds of jobs are we going to lose in the process? What's the quality of the new jobs being created? Are they going to improve wages, job stability, and working conditions for Canadians? Or, more likely, are we going to see a new front in the gig economy, where Canadians get paid less and have less job security to do the jobs that were replaced?
3: These experts aren't the only ones concerned that the message the strategy is sending could be one caught up in industry hype. Kristen Thomason is the chair in Law, Robotics, and Society at the University of Windsor.
8: It's almost being forced upon people in a lot of ways. My sense from polls, from public conversations, is that people don't like that.
3: The strategy repeatedly acknowledges the need to build Canadians' trust in AI, citing studies suggesting Canadians are among the least trusting of AI systems. But the Liberals aren't taking that as a message they should back off, instead talking about how to address the adoption gap. Thomason isn't sold on that.
8: Things like the proposal to push AI literacy into secondary and post-secondary schools worries me for the lack of specificity in terms of what we're talking about. There are a lot of concerns around not just the safety of these systems, that is a very real concern, but also the efficacy of these systems in actually engaging or promoting learning.
7: My advice to my students is don't do it. I mean, I've seen the atrophying of critical thinking skills, of creative thought, you know, through the large use of large language models, right? Students forget how to do things like structure an essay or write a sentence on their own or come up with an idea for a project.
3: The Liberals are aware of potential harms of AI. The first pillar in their strategy is protecting Canadians. It promises laws to give people more control over their data, to protect kids' information, and to update laws about online harms. But it provides little detail on how and no detail on when.
8: We're way past when we should have had certain protections and requirements on platforms for dealing with violent imagery, for example, sexualized deepfakes that can be produced using artificial intelligence. That should have been addressed years ago.
3: Thomason does say it's a good thing that the Liberals are looking at these laws. She emphasizes it's important not to rush the process and deliver bad versions of these very important bills. And there's another big point of controversy. Van der Ven studies sustainable business and tells me that AI data centers use huge amounts of energy globally.
7: According to the OECD, if we were to think of energy consumption in relation to the biggest countries on Earth, by 2030, data centers are going to be using the fifth most energy, kind of somewhere between Japan and Russia levels annually.
3: This strategy wants to build many more AI data centers in Canada in the name of what it calls digital sovereignty.
7: To me, this build out just represents kind of the latest example of how Mark Carney has really turned his back on climate change in many ways and is distancing himself from a Canadian approach to addressing Canada's carbon emissions.
3: On the other hand, Hirsch Miller at the think tank The Dais tells me the digital sovereignty aspect, making sure Canada has control over this technology, is a real concern. He saw it firsthand when he worked in international corporate law.
6: The most glaring example of what can go wrong in terms of sovereignty is when the prosecutor of the International Criminal Court's Microsoft systems, the use of Word, his email, was shut down as a result of the U.S. government sanctioning him for his decisions as a lawyer at the International Criminal Court. And that example has resonated to such an extent that you're seeing governments around the world, all over Europe as an example, now trying to find alternatives to America's big tech to power everything from their email systems to the servers that underlie the internet in their countries.
3: Even the most skeptical experts acknowledge there are places where working with AI will create good. For example, in healthcare, where this strategy is committing $200 million for technology to improve patient outcomes. But the critique that comes up over and over again is the one of the broad enthusiasm this strategy has for pushing AI adoption across Canadian society. So, is the federal government envisioning a better future or falling for industry hype? On Thursday, I spoke to the Minister of AI, Evan Solomon. Minister Solomon, welcome back to the House.
0: Great to be here, Catherine.
3: This strategy aims to get Canadians learning about AI and incorporating it into their businesses. But you also point out in the strategy that public sentiment towards AI is, as you describe it, cautious to skeptical. Why should Canadians be learning to use this technology that they're not all that keen on in some cases?
0: Well, the core of AI for all and the kind of principle about our strategy is that this technology is transforming. There's not a question of is it coming or is it not coming. AI for all is a principle that all Canadians should have access to a tool, no matter where they're from, and all Canadians should have a sense of control over something, and that is this important. And we want to make sure that we are pragmatically building a strategy that gives us three things. And these are the kind of the three pillars. Builds trust, because that's the foundation. Creates some opportunity for jobs, for companies to grow, and creates real opportunity to grow. And then affirms our sovereignty, so we have some control over our sovereign destiny. So let's start with the trust piece, because that's where you started with. And look, Canadians are concerned, and there's real concerns about AI that I hear all the time, concerns about job loss, concerns about privacy, concerns about safety, and we've got to address those. And so, you know, my view on that, Catherine, is we've got to be open to the opportunities of AI, and those opportunities are massive. I was at Toronto General Hospital this morning, and we were looking at how AI is helping in cancer surgery, literally changing how surgeons do breast cancer surgery, identifying tumors in 3D to avoid second surgeries. There was another group of researchers that showed us how they've done a digital twin of a lung for transplants and how AI has totally transformed their ability to do transplants. So, you know, you really see the benefits of it. Those are the opportunities, but the trust is really key. So how do you build trust? And what we're going to do, Catherine, in very short order, is legislation on privacy. So we are going to protect Canadians' privacy, protect their data, and we're going to protect children. And that's the first step to build that trust that we need that you're talking about.
3: Well, let's zoom in on that, right? We have heard from educators who are worried that chatbots are decreasing critical thinking. They're giving kids incorrect information. Why should we be leaning into this in schools? I mean, maybe there are reasons we shouldn't be trusting some of this.
0: Well, the first thing is you're right. We need some critical thinking about it. So there's a couple things. So first, there's going to be legislation on forthcoming to make sure that, you know, we're protected from deep fakes. We're protected from surveillance pricing, so someone can't use your personal data to price gouge you, a company. We're going to make sure that Canadians' children are protected. You know, we got to get some safe social media and AI chatbots. So we're looking very closely at that in forthcoming legislation. But when it comes to critical thinking, part of the strategy, as you may have seen, is we are launching a national AI literacy program. So that means every Canadian for free will have access to a course on what is AI, basic AI literacy. And
9: That's really important.
3: But it's to promote it, isn't it, Minister? Fundamentally, no. Like, I take your point about getting people to think critically, but you do want more kids using this tech.
9: Well, I think first and foremost, I think you're going to see in legislation, we're going to make sure that we're responsibly using it.
3: Right.
9: And
3: but
9: in
3: just,
9: some
3: I,
9: cases,
3: I
9: making
3: stay
9: sure
3: there.
9: That
3: Minister,
9: make,
3: you do
9: making
3: want
9: sure
3: more
9: that kids are protected.
3: I just want to be clear about that.
9: No, I want to make sure that Canadians, and we're talking about, you know, workers and post-secondary, have access to this technology. Actually, when it comes to kids, sort of 16 and under, that's a different story. We got to make sure that we're protecting kids and making sure that they have a safe environment. So I just want to make sure that we're separating that. But we do need to have a literate and educated population about what AI is doing and what it is and safe social and what it can do. And so we're going to have basic literacy on that. We believe in education. And we're going to make sure for young people who are entering the job market, who are concerned about things like jobs, we're creating 90,000 job placements, you know, Canada Summer Jobs, and working with MyTax to give 90,000 students job placements, paid job placements, to make sure that they can get a start in the field to get the experience on this. So, and there's going to be a big investment in skills training. So I just to be clear, in the strategy, we absolutely are going to protect kids, but we absolutely are also going to make sure that we have a literate, educated, and skilled trained population to make sure that they can use these tools for their benefit.
3: You estimate, you talked about the 90,000 job placements. In fact, the strategy estimates that there will be up to 250,000 new jobs through adoption of AI by 2031. But there are other estimates that suggest that the number of job losses from AI could be double that. Have you calculated the job losses?
9: So let's start about just frame where we are. Catherine, there's 150,000 Canadians already working in AI fields right now, good high-paying jobs in AI. And there's about 800,000 Canadians that are working in the digital innovation space. So this is the fastest growing space in the country for jobs. So this is, you know, this has been a really big part of our economy, a big part of jobs for Canadians. And, you know, there's 3,500 AI companies in the country right now. So, you know, so far this has created jobs. And if the adoption rates are high, the OECD would project that we would create 250,000 new jobs in the next 5 years. And obviously this is what we want to do. Canadian jobs with Canadian IP serving Canadians. This is a good thing for us. We not got to create jobs. That doesn't mean that we don't think there's going to be job displacement. There's concerns about that. I would just say this, in our strategy, you know, we've looked at the Bank of Canada. I think last week, the Bank of Canada, or in the last 2 weeks, they had a study saying they have not yet seen job loss or displacement due to AI, according to the Bank of Canada. That doesn't mean this won't happen. So our plan, obviously, is a pro-worker plan that is investing in skills, training, and young people, and to make sure that they have the opportunity to create and use the tools in this economy to have participation in a changing economy.
3: But Minister, I haven't heard you say whether this is something you're trying to calculate. I hear you that the Bank of Canada says not so far. So what do your models tell you about job losses from AI?
9: Well, look, there's lots of different models. We're looking at various models on it, but in our strategy...
3: That's not an answer, Minister, though. There's various models. Can you give me a ballpark?
9: Well, in our strategy, we don't have a number because, you know, I will tell you one of the things that has happened here in Canada, you got to solve for a problem here. One of the things that we're doing here in Canada is we have the lowest rates of AI adoption in the OECD, and it's hurt us on a competitive level. And so we have 12% adoption rates. So, you know, the first question is, why aren't people adopting here in Canada? Why aren't they using it? And part of it is there's a trust issue, and part of it is a literacy issue. People want to understand it a bit better, and we want to make sure that they have the Canadian tools to build in it.
3: Let's talk laws. The strategy mentions that Canada will modernize online safety laws to protect Canadians, especially children. I know you acknowledged this a few moments ago, but there's not a lot of clarity on what those changes will look like. I mean, the first time the Liberals tried to pass a law about artificial intelligence, they tabled in 2022. We still don't have one. And your strategy says, well, one's coming. Why have we been waiting so long for this?
9: Well, in fact, on online harms and on updating Canada's privacy laws, it's been tried a number of times in Parliament. It hasn't worked. So the first thing that, you know, this strategy talks about is trust. And that means we will be putting forward forthcoming legislation. I will be tabling privacy legislation to update 25-year-old privacy laws. And why we need enforcement. We don't have it. We need to treat children's information more

0: We're looking really closely at these age restrictions and making sure, you know, getting that right. But I will tell you, we hear from parents. I'm a parent. You're a parent. You know, the harms of social media have been pretty well documented. And, you know, where AI chatbots come in on that, there's obviously real data coming in on that as well. And I can tell you, you know, Minister Miller and I are looking very closely at that, and we will be taking action to protect our kids and protect our data and our privacy. But again, in the details of a legislation, you know, a strategic document, which is a framework of how we're going to grow, is not the place to put the details of forthcoming legislation. Properly, that will be, as you know, Catherine, we'll table that in the House of Commons, and there'll be a debate about it, and committees will look at it. But that is forthcoming because it is pressing. It is very important, and the first step in this strategy to make sure that we are open to the opportunities and AI serves Canadians for the better is trust.
1: We have to talk quickly about the environment before you go. Your plan talks about a sustainable data center push. You say your plan will be to link, that's the language in the strategy, new data centers to clean energy expansion. That is fairly broad. Are you going to require new data centers to be powered by renewable or low emission energy?
0: Well, first, it's linked to doubling the size of our electricity grid. So we have an electricity strategy, and energy's a key component of making sure we've got sovereign control here. Mm-hmm. We already have a program where the government is trying to enable building some digital infrastructure, including data centers, to make sure that we keep it Canadian and that Canadians benefit. And in support of those, Catherine, we have a series of criteria that would be are important, including sustainability. And I'll just give you a concrete example. We are entering into
1: I'd just love to know if it's yes or no, Minister. Are you going to link it or not?
0: Well, we are linking it. I'm telling you, we're literally linking it.
1: Like a requirement.
0: Well, this is an absolute criteria if the government is going to in any way participate in build outs of things like data center. But let me give you a concrete example, just so you know, we're not just talking about a hypothetical. We're entering into an agreement with TELUS in Vancouver and a number of Canadian companies who are part of that consortium to build some data centers in British Columbia. Those are, and what are some of the aspects of it? They're hydroelectric, number one. Two, they're using closed-loop water. That means instead of just using water, they're reusing the water again and again to minimize water usage. Water usage, super important. They are doing heat reuse, so they're using the heat that is created to heat 150,000 homes. So those are part of the criteria that we look at when we assess if the government would be part of it, indigenous participation, sustainability. So we have to build, look, you're asking the right questions. Are we building these data centers with the environment in mind, with the jobs for people in mind, for the benefit of Canadian in mind? And is it going to hurt the ratepayer? I know that's a provincial responsibility, the regulator, but you know, people don't want to pay more for their power for someone else's innovation. So these are really important questions that we are transparent about. We're going to build this infrastructure right with our values for Canadians. Absolutely imperative.
1: We're fresh out of time, Minister. Thank you very much.
0: Always good to chat.
1: Take care. Evan Solomon is the Minister of Artificial Intelligence and Digital Innovation. So, what the heck is going on with CUSMA? The countdown is on to that July 1st review deadline, and Canada and Mexico have formally said they want to renew the trade deal. This week, we finally saw a meeting between Canadian Minister Dominic LeBlanc and U.S. Trade Rep Jameson Greer. But the day after it wrapped, Donald Trump busted out another 51st state post on social media. As Trump tries to push our buttons, the economic stakes remain huge for this country. So what should we expect? Lisa Raitt is on the Prime Minister's Canada-U.S. Advisory Committee. They met this week for a 2.5-hour briefing about the status of the talks. She is, of course, also a former Conservative cabinet minister. Lisa Raitt, thanks for your time.
2: It's great to be here, Catherine.
1: Okay, first things first, this July 1st deadline. Is there any world you think this review is wrapped by then?
2: We are in the hands of the President of the United States on that. You can answer your question yourself, Catherine. Do you think that that is something that he is going to want to give us in the short term?

0: I mean, we can't say for certain as to what's going to happen or what's not going to happen. But in any event, you operate and you keep going forward in the hopes that you're going to get the result that you want. But if they don't, it just means that we're going to be going into this annual review. And it's kind of like where we are right now. It's like I've heard Minister LeBlanc say this, and it's true. This isn't a cliff. July 1 isn't a cliff. Nothing is going to change for example, for any of the folks that I deal with in the banking sector, because the agreement's still in place. It's still there and people will continue on. The question is it a 16-year deal or is it a 10-year deal? And what does that look like? But for me, I'm not as fussed about a July 1 deadline on exchanging of letters. I'm more concerned about the bigger picture, and that is the Section 232 tariffs and making sure that Canada gets the best deal possible in CUSMA, which are two separate things.
1: Indeed. Well, let's stay focused on the fact that Minister LeBlanc had this conversation with Jameson Greer this week. You were briefed by Minister LeBlanc, as well as Chief U.S. Trade Negotiator Janice Charette, as part of this advisory council you're on. What is your takeaway about the state of talks between Canada and the U.S. right now?
0: Well, first of all, they're there, they're open, and they're cordial. Minister LeBlanc gave us a flavor and a bit about what they were talking about. There's certainly good efforts on both sides, the United States and Canada, to make sure that we're talking about these irritants from both sides and that we can clear the path so that we can have a better discussion with respect to whatever it is going to happen to improve CUSMA or get rid of the Section 232 tariffs. So I actually, in getting a sense from the minister as to what his personal relationship was, I'm actually feeling a little bit better about the conversation. I'm feeling a little bit better about the conversation between Canada and the United States at that level. I cannot speak at all for what is happening on the level above, which is President Trump. And he really is the person who is going to be calling the shot on this.
1: Why are you feeling better after what Dominic LeBlanc told you?
0: Because I can see the parallel as to how people worked with one another when I was in government, right? So we may not have had a great relationship with Obama, for example, at a time when we were fighting over Keystone XL. But the bureaucrats certainly had good relationships across the border, and there were certain discussions that were happening between myself and my counterpart as well. And I can see that those lines of communication are open between Canada and the United States. That means to me that work is still getting done in the background, even if there are political narratives at play at the higher levels.
1: Mm-hmm. Okay. When it comes to the CUSMA talk specifically, and you've mentioned the 232 tariffs, we'll just remind folks, those are the sectoral ones. So we're talking about things like steel, aluminum, autos, forest products. But the CUSMA talks themselves, one or two issues that are the biggest roadblocks, what would they be?
0: I wouldn't even put it as roadblocks. The way I look at it is that the United States has put these national security tariffs on Canada. They're not fair. They don't make any sense. We have a great relationship with the United States, both in trade and in a lot of cases, family across the border. And the U.S. is better because of Canada. Canada is better because of the trade with the United States. And we want to keep that kind of thing rolling. So one of the challenges, if I were to have to say is a challenge, is trying to get the attention of the U.S. administration, meaning I'm going to go back to it again, making sure that President Trump and the folks around him understand and know that a deal with Canada is actually a really good deal for the United States.
1: Bloomberg is reporting that not only are we going to blow past that July 1st deadline and enter these rolling reviews, he says that it seems the U.S. wants a pair of side deals, no congressional vote to overhaul the CUSMA or USMCA text. What on earth does that mean, Lisa?
0: Well, I think it makes sense because as you're reminded all the time, the USMCA for them in the United States is an act of their Congress, and any changes to that language actually has to go back to Congress for ratification. And I would imagine that the administration just simply doesn't want to do this, something like that. So in negotiations, a way to deal with that is to have side letters. And what's interesting about that report is that the U.S. is saying it wants bilateral side letters, so one with Mexico and one with Canada on top of the CUSMA report. And it has a bit of precedence because we did that with NAFTA. There was an environmental side letter and a labor side letter that went on top of the agreement as well. So there's precedence for it, but it gives you a little bit more clarity that it's not blowing up CUSMA in its entirety. It's just a letter that is to be negotiated. At least that's what they're saying is their point of view.
1: This week, we also had President Trump bringing back out the 51st state references. His ambassador, Pete Hoekstra, retweeted it. Later, reporters asked Hoekstra if it was really his position that Canada is the 51st state. Have a listen.
2: That's a great discussion for the president and the prime minister to have. They will set that policy. I have no instructions on the 51st state. If the president and the prime minister want to have that discussion, they can have that discussion, not me.
1: Lisa Wright, what's going on here?
0: The president tweeted out something to annoy Canadians, and the ambassador retweeted the tweet from the president, and it's caused a lot of people a lot of heartache. And I would once again go back to the fact that we don't appreciate here in Canada being called the 51st state. It's an emotional issue, rightly so, and the reaction is there. But that reaction and those words have nothing to do with what's happening at any bargaining table or any discussions between levels of government or orders of officials vis-a-vis the United States and Canada. Like that, the work has to continue to get done, Catherine, despite whatever bombs are being thrown over the fence by the President of the United States. That to me is interesting noise and interesting commentary around it, but don't get distracted by it. Like, let's focus on what the real prize is, and that's a good, strong economy that's integrated to the extent that Canada wants to be integrated.
1: Lisa Wright, thank you very much for your time.
0: Thank you.
1: Canada U.S. Advisory Committee member Lisa Wright. I'm Catherine Cullen, and you're listening to The House from CBC Radio.
3: My Inuk name is Ningyukurluk, and Prime Minister, it means bossy little old lady.
1: That's Mary Simon 5 years ago during her first speech as Governor General. Her appointment was historic, the first Indigenous Governor General, and her time at Rideau Hall has had many ups and downs. The death of Queen Elizabeth, the coronation of the new king, two federal elections, and, as the Prime Minister said when paying tribute to her this week, the advancement of reconciliation.
4: A renewed relationship between Indigenous peoples and the Crown is taking shape because of Mary Simon's efforts to bring together His Majesty King Charles and national Indigenous leaders in a historic meeting.
1: Those meetings between King Charles and Indigenous leaders continued even this week. But Governor General is just the latest role Simon has held. In the 80s, she was part of the negotiations leading to the patriation of the Canadian Constitution, which entrenched Aboriginal and treaty rights. She created the Arctic Council, a group made up of all Arctic nations meant to promote cooperation in the North. She was Canada's ambassador to Denmark and more. Her last day is Monday when former Supreme Court Justice Louise Arbour takes over. So how is Mary Simon feeling about her time in the role and the state that Canada is in now? We met with the outgoing Governor General at her home, Rideau Hall, this week. Here's that conversation. Your Excellency, thank you for having us here at Rideau Hall.
5: Well, it's my pleasure to have you.
1: We're here in the veranda. I understand it's a place that you've really enjoyed. I mean, it's a beautiful room, white chandeliers, glass everywhere. We look out onto the garden. What does this place mean to you?
5: I always think of it as Canada's house. And I'm living here as Governor General, and you know, some rooms, like you said, the veranda is actually one of our favorite rooms because there's so much light in here. And summertime when the gardens are blooming, you know, it's lovely to have dinner here. I'm not much of a breakfast person, so my husband always comes down here for breakfast. But we've made a lot of changes since I was here. I really wanted more Indigenous art because each Governor General brings their own sort of identity and culture, and we've been able to do that. So I'm very pleased that Rideau Hall is something that people enjoy visiting.
1: I mean, walking through, you can see there's so much beautiful Indigenous art, but art can change over time. What is the more permanent mark that you hope that you have left with your time as Governor General?
5: It's really the work that I've done as Governor General for the last 5 years. when I was installed, I made a commitment to work on reconciliation, and I committed to other issues that I will talk about as well. But in terms of reconciliation, I've been committed to being a champion of reconciliation, working with Canadians to better understand not just the country itself, but also the different cultures and the different relationships that we need to build if what we mean by reconciliation is going to be practiced on a daily basis. Because reconciliation is not a project. It's really a way of life. And it has to be something that we practice, that each of us has that responsibility to make things better between people. We need to build a country that is more cohesive and better equality for all Canadians. And that's what I've done. I've always also been a bridge builder between people, and I've done that work a lot. In fact, I used to do that when I was doing the constitutional negotiations with the other Indigenous leaders. I was always kind of the bridge builder between different groups. So it's in my nature to do that. So, you know, that's the kind of thing that I think, other than some of the other work that I've done, I can say that was one of the big ones.
1: I just want to stay with you as a human being in this institution for a moment. I mean, this is a place, as you said, you come with your spouse. Is there a particular moment, a high or a low, that you recall, you know, whether it was joy or struggle, that you recall sort of trying to process in this room?
5: I mean, there's been definitely different challenges. I have my constitutional responsibilities as well as Governor General, and we've had two federal elections during my time at Rideau Hall, and we had to work through those processes because I'm ultimately responsible to make sure we have a government that's supported by Canadians. Those were some of the challenging moments. Not that we couldn't deal with them, we did. And I had an external advisory committee on constitutional affairs, which I set up right at the beginning because I feel I need a team with different types of expertise. I don't know if I've had lows. Halfway through my mandate, I thought I wasn't sure I could do 5 years.
1: Why?
5: Because at my age has something to do with it. It can be overwhelming. I just went through a very short period where I just thought, I wonder if I can get through the 5 years. But I got through it. I mean, like we all do. I think talking about it to others, the family, I got through it, and I became stronger at that point.
1: I wonder, you did that, you became stronger, and you put this conversation about reconciliation at the forefront. How are we doing right now on that path? Because there are a lot of points of tension. I'm thinking about the conversation about the pipeline to the West Coast, the judge in Alberta blocking a potential referendum question because of a described failure to consult First Nations, the Cowichan decision in BC dealing with Aboriginal title. How would you describe this moment on the reconciliation path?
5: I have to look at it in at different levels, because each of those issues that you've brought up, they're all very complicated when it comes to building a relationship between different people. And in this case, you know, we have a different situation when it comes to Alberta, or we have a different position when it comes to large projects and the duty to consult. That all has to be worked through. And there is a commitment to do that. It's finding the right path to make sure that the consultation and the duty to consult is clear. Is how long does it have to take place? Who has to be involved in this consultation process? I don't work for the government. I'm apolitical, so I can't really get into the politics of it. But just thinking about the issues that are confronting us. In terms of Alberta, you know, like I always say, I can't really get involved in the political issue. But what's important, I think, for all of us is the unity of the country. I think we have to be unified.
1: And I want to talk more about this. And I know I take your point that you can't be political, but I do hope you can help us understand things, particularly from your vantage point and with your experience. Several leaders from the Assembly of First Nations just had an audience with King Charles. You actually helped set up this precedent of these kinds of audiences with the King. This time, the AFN National Chief said she spoke to the King about Alberta separatism, and afterwards she said, First Nations are foundational partners in the creation of Canada, and our relationship cannot be changed or moved just from politics. Help us understand why it is significant that that is being expressed to the King.
5: Well, the first relationship that was built between First Peoples of this country, it was with the Crown. And that relationship holds today. Just the day before the coronation of King Charles III, we had organized a meeting with the King, or he was still Prince Charles, one more day, with the three national Indigenous leaders. And that was really an opening, because it was get to know each other kind of meeting, and the issues that each of the three leaders talked about, what they were dealing with back home. And since then, there has been that opening, and a lot of different Indigenous leaders have been there to meet the King. And the latest one has been AFN, the chief, the national chief.
1: She said afterwards, the King was there with us in unison. Do you understand that the King has taken a position on Alberta separation?
5: Not publicly, no. I do not have any news on that, but I think the message is that Canada is a great country, and if we work together in terms of the big projects, the economy of the country, getting people, Indigenous, non-Indigenous people, more in terms of working in partnership, the unity issue comes and goes. Like, as you know, we've had the same kind of a similar problem with another province.
1: And your home province, Quebec.
5: Yeah, where I'm from, yes. It's hard to explain to you in a lot of detail, because then I think it kind of gets into the political stuff. So I'm a little bit careful, because I do not want to go into that arena while I'm Governor General.
1: But you did say a moment ago, these things come and go. And I wonder if that says to us that you are not particularly worried about the tension around Canadian unity, be it in Alberta, be it in Quebec at this moment.
5: No, I didn't mean that I wasn't worried. It is a worrisome situation, except, you know, when you look at what's happening in Alberta, the First Nations of that province are saying, you can't change our relationship with the Crown. It's not something that can be changed. Just by saying we're not going to be part of the country, because the Crown, and they've always told me that. I've been out west, east, everywhere in the last 5 years, and all the time that I've met with Indigenous people, they always talk about their relationship with the Crown and how important it is.
1: I want to stay with this question of national unity, because you, as you said, you've been Governor General for 5 years. Part of that means recognizing the best of this country. Right? Awarding people the Order of Canada, for example. Is there a message you want to send to Albertans who might, they don't just feel disenchanted, they might feel angry or excluded in this country about the best of what Canada has to offer?
5: When you engage with people that have done great things in our country, and there are many, little or big, and sometimes you recognize people for things they've done, bravery awards, for instance, meritorious awards, and then there's the Order of Canada, which is the highest order that we can give, and it has three categories. When I'm in the room with people like that, we live in an amazing country. We have, a society, a democratic country. Our democracy is strong, and we need to keep it strong. And I think that everyone has a role to play, and I think there's many complex issues that we face, including these movements that feel that we're not being fair to the province itself, that resources, development, and so on are a part of the overall picture. But in the end, when you see Canada as a country and how we've developed this country, it's considered a middle power. We've been talked about a lot in the last few months by the international community, and we have a big presence in the international community. Even when I was in Nuuk, Greenland a few months ago, when President Trump was talking about buying Greenland, people were very, very upset.
6: Were you upset? Were you angry?
5: Yeah, I was upset because I've worked a long time with Greenlanders, and they're very proud Inuit. They're very proud people. They take a lot of pride in their own communities, and they have a strong relationship with Denmark. You know, they all have, they say there's issues like we have that they have to deal with, but their relationship is with Denmark, and they certainly told me that they didn't want to have somebody else take over, and it was not for sale, you know.
1: That makes me think of the Doug Ford hat. Canada is not for sale, right?
5: Like, no, that's right. And when I was in Greenland, because I've worked with Greenlanders for many years, not in this position, but in other roles that I played internationally, we have a very strong connection. Canadians have a very strong connection with Greenland.
1: Well, and in fact, President Trump has sort of revived some of the 51st state talk. And so I do want to ask you how you think we should think about this moment where there's talk of buying Greenland, of Canada becoming a U.S. state. How do you make sense of what is happening right now?
5: I think the key issue to that is to build our country to be self-sufficient as much as we can possibly do. And I think that's being done. I think there's, you know, discussions going on in different parts of the world about building relationship with allies, building relationship with, you know, through NATO. There's lots of these huge discussions that are happening. And to me, when all this started to happen, when the 51st state started becoming an issue, or people were talking about it a lot, people got angry about it. But what happened in Canada was quite heartening, like, because the country came together. The provinces, provincial premiers started working together much more. Interprovincial trade issues became an issue, and we had to solve them, because they'd been outstanding for a long time, and suddenly they're on the agenda. So the country came together a great deal. And we need to keep that moving. We need to keep that, you know, it can't just happen that one time. It's a long-term agenda that we have to continue developing more and more and more.
1: Your Excellency, thank you for your time, and good luck with the next chapter.
5: Thank you very much.
1: Outgoing Governor General Mary Simon. Okay, that's it for us this week. My thanks to the team that put the show together, Kristen Everson, Benjamin Lopez-Steven, Derek Vanderwick, and our senior producer, Jennifer Chevalier. Technical production by Miguel Plante. I'm Catherine Cullen. Thank you so much for listening.
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9: Astrophysicist Lori Russo-Neptun says every star has a story. The ENU scientist is on a mission to unravel the mysteries of star formation. We're stargazing through an Indigenous lens.
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12: The World Cup opens this week with an historic game on Canadian soil. Canada meets Bosnia on Friday. For Bosnian Canadians, the match will be intense, emotional, and for some, a test of dual loyalties. More today on Day 6.
1: This is CBC News from Vancouver. Good morning, I'm Stephanie Mercier.
13: The U.S. and Iran clashed again overnight. It's just the latest threat to their shaky ceasefire, as a promised peace deal remains elusive. Willie Lowry has the details.
14: The U.S. and Iran traded strikes for at least the third time this week. U.S. Central Command says it shot down four one-way Iranian attack drones heading towards the Strait of Hormuz, saying they, quote, posed an immediate threat to regional maritime traffic. CENTCOM adding that Iran also launched seven ballistic missiles towards Bahrain and Kuwait. Six of those missiles were intercepted, and a seventh missed its target. The U.S. military hit radar sites near the Iranian coast and on Keshma Island. The Iranian Revolutionary Guard says it hit U.S. bases in Bahrain and Kuwait in retaliation to the U.S. strikes. These latest rounds of attacks jeopardize the already fragile ceasefire between the two warring countries. Willie Lowry, CBC News, Jerusalem.
13: In BC, farmers in the Greater Vernon area are calling for a rethink after local government imposed historic 70% water cuts for all users, including agriculture. It comes during prolonged drought conditions where officials warn water supplies are at risk of running out. Brady Strachan reports.
15: My phone hasn't stopped ringing.
16: Sukhdeep Barar says if the water restrictions remain in place, farmers could lose not only this year's crop, but mature fruit trees that take years to replace.
15: It's panic on top of panic, and it makes things very tough for growers.
16: Barar, president of the BC Tree Fruit Growers Association, calls Greater Vernon's 70% water cut extremely drastic and says farmers weren't consulted.
15: There's about 2,100 acres of tree fruits, and it's about a $300 to $350 million impact.
16: The regional district announced the emergency stage 3 restrictions on Thursday. Utility manager Z. Mark Holland says the region is simply running out of water.
17: We have a limited amount. Kalamaka Lake, if we keep drawing it down, it's going to take years to get back.
16: Growers are demanding a mitigation plan to keep trees alive. The Okanagan is in a level 4 drought rating, meaning water supplies cannot meet both human and environmental needs. Brady Strachan, CBC News, Kelowna.
13: The family of a Vancouver man says he has been detained in Georgia in Eastern Europe for 2 months. 22-year-old Simon Rovensky has been charged with narcotics and smuggling offenses. His sister, Nika Rovensky, says he was carrying an orange bottle of prescribed Adderall with his doctor's name on it while on a visit to Georgia. She says he takes the medication for ADHD, but he didn't have an apostille prescription, which ensures it is legally valid overseas.
18: We have already sent the apostilled prescription to the prosecution. They've accepted into evidence, but they're saying because he didn't have it with him at the time in the airport that he had committed a crime.
13: Adderall contains amphetamines, which are listed under Georgian law as narcotic drugs of the highest medical and social risks. Global Affairs Canada says it is aware of a Canadian citizen arrested in Georgia and says no further information can be disclosed. And a BC Wildlife Protection Organization is calling on the province for more transparency after a bear was killed in Golden Ears Park late last month, leaving two cubs orphaned. The Conservation Officers Service says BC Parks requested help after the bear had multiple reports of conflict with humans. Executive Director of the Fur Bearers, Leslie Fox, questions what steps were taken by park staff to prevent lethal removal of the sow.
19: It's up to people to take responsibility and manage our actions to prevent these kinds of situations from happening. And, you know, again, we need to stop blaming animals and start holding people accountable that are putting animals in these situations.
13: The province has since posted a video online about bear safety, how to keep the animals wild and people safe. And that's the CBC News from Vancouver. Looking at the BC weather, for the north coast, sunny with fog patches in the morning, a high of 15. For the Peace region, showers and 15. For the central interior, mainly cloudy with showers and 16. For the southeast, a few showers, a high of 18. For the southern interior, a chance of afternoon showers and a high of 16, and along the south coast, clouds and showers with the risk of a thunderstorm this afternoon. A high today getting up to 16 degrees for Metro Vancouver.
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20: Bosnia versus Canada at the World Cup. But some fans have dual loyalties. That's coming up on Day 6 today. Drone wars.
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0: The 2026 FIFA World Cup is just around the corner. 48 countries are taking part in the six-week tournament, and it will all come down to a final match on July 19th in New Jersey. The opening match of the World Cup, Mexico versus South Africa, takes place in Mexico City this coming Thursday, June 11th. The very next day, June 12th, Canada faces Bosnia and Herzegovina in Toronto. This will be the first ever Men's World Cup match played on Canadian soil. But that's not the only reason it's a big deal. And not just for Canadian fans, but especially for fans from the Bosnian Canadian community. Amina Kapo is a teacher, soccer coach, and soccer enthusiast who lives in Hamilton, Ontario. She's also the general director of the Bosnian Canadian Association. Amina, good morning. Welcome to Day 6.
1: Good morning, Brent. Thank you for having me.
0: You will be at the World Cup match between Canada and Bosnia this coming Friday. How exciting is that?
1: Oh, Brent, that's a question of a lifetime. This feeling is incredible. I have spent the last 2 months helping organize and prepare for this match. I cannot believe that we are only a week away. I cannot wait to see my two home countries open up the World Cup 2026.
0: Your two home countries, you were born in Bosnia, you have very deep roots there, and you were raised in Canada. Who will you be cheering for?
1: You know, this question has come up for me a few times, and it's really, really, really hard to answer. Part of me wants to see a tie so that I can have a win-win situation.
0: Right.
1: But I gotta go with Bosnia. The way that these young boys are playing with Edin Džeko there, what I've been seeing the last few games, it's going to be a Bosnia win.
0: Well, okay. Well, they're both really Cinderella teams. Like, neither of them, people didn't think they might get this far, right?
1: Yes.
0: So what did you think when Bosnia qualified for the 2026 World Cup? Second time only that they've ever been in a World Cup.
1: Yeah.
0: Eliminating Italy, no less.
1: Yeah.
0: What did you think of that?
1: It was unbelievable. I was in tears. We went flagging with our cars while it was pouring rain afterwards. I honestly, if my mom didn't document it, I wouldn't believe that that day was real. Italy's an incredible team. That was also a really close to home game for us because Italy was the first country post-war on November 6, 1996 to visit Bosnia, play a friendly, and they donated all the proceeds to the Bosnian people.
0: Right.
1: So playing Italy in that match, it was hard to watch that one of us couldn't go through. But I had this feeling of positivity after watching those young boys play against Wales and the way that Kerim Alibegovic, when the interviewer asked him after he took that final penalty, he said, "Were you nervous?" He just looked at the camera and he said, "What are you talking about? I knew it was going in. I have God on my side." And I saw his face and I just thought, wow, at 18 years old, these boys are unstoppable. There's something about that pursuit of something that people told you you can't have that these Bosnian kids carry. I believe in them so much.
0: I want to talk about what it means to be Bosnian, because for you, you were born in 1993.
1: Yeah.
0: That was in the middle of the war and 1 year after the siege in Sarajevo.
1: Yeah.
0: But even before you were born, that war was already part of your story.
1: Yeah.
0: Can you tell me about what your mother went through when she was pregnant with you and during her labor?
1: Oh, that's something I'll never forget, her sharing with me. So my dad was on the battlefield initially. We didn't have an army. And then when the arms embargo was lifted, we did form an army. My dad went out to fight and defend our country. And at the time, my mom was going into labor. Right before that, she had had two miscarriages.
0: Wow.
1: And the doctor told her that if she didn't carry to term this time, she wasn't going to have kids ever again. And then she did carry to term with me. And when she went into labor, there was literal blood dripping down her legs and she had to run through forests to find a safe place to deliver me. And all while not knowing if my dad was dead or alive, and he had no idea that she was in labor. It wasn't until 40 days after I was born that my dad finally knocked on the door and was able to come home and find out that I was born and us to find out that, you know, he was indeed still alive. it was a really, really, really hard time. But one of the things I've really learned from my parents is resilience, and not just from my parents, but from the Bosnian people in the country of Bosnia, period. No matter what you pursue to do what you want to do, even harder. So against all the negative things and all the challenges that come your way, you continue to persist and fight and find a way.
0: Well, that's an incredible story about how your family and the beginning of your life was centered in that conflict, and then the resilience of the people. So I can totally get why the connection to soccer and football would be so great for the Bosnian people and for you. Oh. But do you remember when your love for the game began? Like, how old were you when you started cheering for these teams?
1: While I was in the womb. I'll be so honest. During that time for Bosnia, the only thing that gave us a little break from reality and the sounds of bombing was a footy match, a soccer match. Mm-hmm. You know, kids were stepping outside with rolled up socks and crumbled up papers just so they could get a break from hearing bombs. And mind you, those bombs were still falling while they were outside playing.
0: Yeah.
1: Edin Džeko actually was a young kid during that time. And there was a day where he wanted to go outside and play with his friends. And his mom said, "I'm sorry, I have a bad feeling. I can't let you out today." And he didn't go. And a grenade fell and killed all of his friends that were playing in the park that day. We would not be seeing him on June 12th, 2026. If his mom did not keep him from going outside to play that day.
0: I mean, a Friday's match against Canada is obviously a huge day for not just you, but many people in the Bosnian Canadian community. Mm. How are people organizing and preparing for match day? What's going to happen within the community on Friday, June 12th?
1: Well, I can tell you that it's not starting on Friday, June 12th. people are coming into town as of Wednesday and Thursday.
0: Yeah.
1: We will have a pre-party the night before to kind of get ourselves going in Mississauga at Annapolis Hall. And then on Friday, we will have a march to the stadium with our Ultras fans. Once we get to the stadium, those going to the game are going to head into the stadium. Those going to the watch party are going to go to Annapolis Hall in Mississauga. And then once the match is done, we will all be heading to Annapolis Hall, Mississauga for our after party. And I promise you, that's win or lose. We celebrate no matter what, but we're pretty confident we're going to win, inshallah, God willing. And there's about 25 to 30,000 Bosnians that are going to be in Toronto next weekend.
0: It sounds like a wild party. So earlier you said that even though you were torn, you will probably be cheering for Bosnia. But do you think among those Bosnian Canadians who will be watching the game, that it's the same thing for them? Or do you think deep down, really, because deep down they might have a preference? You certainly made the case for why the Bosnian soccer team is in your blood.
1: Listen, Bosnians that have come here, that Canada has provided a home for, we have a great, great, great appreciation for Canada. I've called Canada home longer than I called Bosnia home. I was born in Bosnia and it runs very deep for me. But I cannot for a second undermine what Canada's been to my family. I could actually cry, to be honest, talking about it. It's really bittersweet. I'm grateful that I get to watch them play against each other. But it also, I wish it wasn't so, because I will also, outside of Bosnia, I will most certainly be cheering for Canada in this World Cup.
0: Amina Kapo, I know this is going to be a great game. Listen, it is emotions like yours that make sport so amazing for all of us. Thank you very much for talking to us. Have a great day on Friday and leading up to it, okay?
1: Thank you so much. Have a great day.
0: Amina Kapo is a teacher in Hamilton, Ontario. She's also the general director of the Bosnian Canadian Association, Canada's opening FIFA World Cup match against Bosnia and Herzegovina takes place in Toronto next Friday at 3 p.m. Eastern. Here are some other stories we're keeping an eye on this weekend.
2: We're pleased to launch Canada's new AI for All strategy. AI that serves all Canadians.
0: On Thursday, the federal government released its long-awaited AI strategy. It focuses on safety, reliability, and sovereignty. To support that AI infrastructure, more data centers will be needed within Canada. There are currently 5 hyperscale data centers in the country, but another 96 are in development. The National AI Strategy was released in the same week as a new UN report that says AI data centers are threatening the world's natural resources. The report was done by the United Nations University Institute for Water, Environment, and Health. It says that by 2030, data centers could be among the top consumers of electricity in the world and also use billions of liters of water and vast amounts of land. And
3: you know, me and Serena have stayed in touch, and I mean, the fact that she even knows me is very it's very exciting.
0: The huge news in tennis this week is that Serena Williams is making a comeback 4 years after stepping away from the game. Williams is one of the greatest players of all time, and she's chosen Canadian tennis phenom Victoria Mboko as her comeback doubles partner. They'll take the court together at the Queen's Club tournament in London next week. Mboko is 19. Williams is 44. That's a 25-year gap between them. The Queen's Club is a grass court tournament, and it's considered a warm-up for Wimbledon. Coming up on day 6, is IKEA logging old-growth forests to make fast furniture? A new documentary looks at the conflict on the ground in the Carpathian forests of Romania.
4: IKEA is the largest private landowner in Romania.
5: Night terrors in Ukraine, courtesy of Russia. Hardly new after 4 years of war, but the scale of Moscow's recent attacks is.
0: This week marked a dramatic escalation in drone warfare on both sides of the war in Ukraine. On Tuesday, an overnight barrage of drone and missile attacks killed 22 people and wounded 138 more in Kyiv and other Ukrainian cities. On Wednesday, Ukraine launched hundreds of drones in retaliation, including a successful attack on an oil terminal in St. Petersburg, the hometown of Russian President Vladimir Putin. And that came just hours before a key economic forum was about to begin.
6: It's been a very embarrassing day for Russia's president.
0: This is widely seen as a critical moment for Ukraine, which is suffering from a shortage of U.S.-made air defense systems. But in a recent interview on the American TV show Face the Nation, Ukrainian President Volodymyr Zelensky made an interesting case that when it comes to drone warfare, the United States has as much to gain from Ukraine as his country does from theirs.
7: American technological company, they have a lot of different interesting AI technologies, what we don't have. And we have a lot of things what they don't have because our experience on the battlefield.
0: Zelensky's call for a deal on drone technology between the U.S. and Ukraine may have worked somewhat. Just days later, on Thursday, the Republican-controlled House passed legislation on funding for military aid to Ukraine. Phillips O'Brien, a professor of strategic studies at the University of St. Andrews, says other countries, including Canada, can also stand to gain from what Ukraine is offering. Phillips O'Brien, welcome to Day 6.
8: Thanks very much for having me, Brent.
0: Zelensky offered Western nations a deal on Sunday while appearing on the U.S. TV program Face the Nation. What exactly is Ukraine offering to the United States?
8: Well, Ukraine has some cards to play now. And the big cards they play is they have certainly the largest non-Chinese drone production capability in the world, I would argue, or at least as large as Russia's, if not better than Russia's. And they also have the ability to manufacture anti-drone systems to shoot down drones. They've been fighting this war for 4 years. So they have the kind of developed expertise in manufacturing and deployment and technology that no other Western country has, either Europe or in North America. And that is something that makes the Ukrainians very desirable defense partners, and the Ukrainians being being logical or trying to leverage that advantage to improve important friendships.
9: You hedged a little bit when you said, if not better than Russia's. But what do you think sets Ukraine's strategy apart when it comes to the use of drones? Why might they be better? Why might they be stronger?
8: Well, they certainly seem better right now. I mean, the war goes in phases. So you can't say that where we are now is exactly where we're going to be in 6 months or a year. But right now, Ukraine seems to have an advantage with its systems in a number of ways. When it comes particularly to what's called medium range strike, anywhere from 50 kilometers to 300 kilometers, they're really manufacturing a lot of good systems and high numbers that seem to be able to avoid Russian anti-air defense and hit targets. So they really do seem to have a significant advantage in mid-range strike. They had lagged for a while in long-range strike compared to the Russians. The Russians had better missiles and things like that. Though from what we could see today with the attack in St. Petersburg, now the Ukrainians have the ability to reach out at 1,500 kilometers, if not longer, into Russia and hit very important targets as well. So right now, the Ukrainians do seem to have a significant technological advantage in the drone sort of long strike, medium-range strike war. And from sort of the point of view of the Ukrainians, long will that continue?
9: You mentioned the attack in St. Petersburg on Wednesday. What are the optics of the attack on St. Petersburg for Putin? What does it mean for him?
8: Oh, it's humiliating. But first of all, he's from St. Petersburg.
9: Yes.
8: That's where he sort of came up and rose to prominence. So it's his city in many ways, far more than Moscow. And he was having a big international economics conference with some well-known North American figures from the United States. Representatives of the Trump administration were actually there. So this was a big international event. And what the Ukrainians were able to do is sort of crash the party and hit quite effectively a large oil installation just on the outskirts of St. Petersburg, which caused the kind of fire and smoke that everyone at that conference had to see. You couldn't miss it. So I think it was a real stark warning that the Russians cannot even protect this valuable city and this important conference. If the Ukrainians want to hit something, they can hit it.
9: If we go back to the beginning of this conflict, Ukrainian production of drones was not certainly heavy or well known in 2022, but now they're producing millions a year.
8: Yep.
9: How did they apprehend the need for a drone program in this conflict, and how did they ramp it up so fast?
8: Well, it's something that grew steadily in 2022, 23, 24. So this year, what we're seeing now was put into place years ago when they noticed instantly drones were just, they could do so many things. They could see the battlefield through a drone. You could then attack through a drone, and you could do it at a much cheaper cost. So say you had an expensive tank, advanced tank, costs many, many millions of dollars. Well, the Ukrainians could build a drone for $20,000.
9: Mm-hmm.
8: And that drone could take out a tank that cost many millions. And also they realized drones could patrol. And that's been a big change this year in 2026. The Ukrainians have really taken a lot of soldiers off the battlefield. And what we've seen is that very steady increase. So they went from a non-existent industry to this massive production capability in a few years' time. And they did it, I think, by making wise strategic choices.
9: So back to the deal that Zelensky was offering to the United States. Have we seen versions of this with the Gulf states under attack by Iran from Russian-made drones during the U.S.-Israel-Iran war? And what does that partnership mean for those states?
8: Well, I mean, it's been fascinating. The United States couldn't offer them cheap protection. In other words, the Americans can offer you amazingly high-level protection that costs vast amounts of money, because
9: yeah.
8: That's what the U.S. military is geared to do. So the United States military has THAADs, it has Patriots, and that costs many million dollars, in cases many millions, a missile. That is not efficient if the Iranians are firing $30,000 drones at you. You can't be spending many millions to shoot down a $30,000 drone. And the Americans couldn't offer actually a cheaper system to the Gulf states. And the Ukrainians were able to fill that void with actually battle-tested stuff, with stuff they know that works and costs a few thousand dollars. So the Ukrainians have a system that intercepts these Shahed drones, and that can cost anywhere from only $3,000 to $5,000. The shocking thing is that Trump is so desperate not to take help from the Ukrainians that the United States dragged their feet they could have had a lot of help from the Ukrainians before this, but Trump didn't want help from the Ukrainians. He wanted good relations with Putin. So Trump was willing to put American soldiers in danger by not taking Ukrainian help.
9: Well, a lot of these Gulf states had good relations with Russia as well before this conflict. Do you think that this will redraw the spheres of influence in that region?
8: Well, certainly it doesn't. It's not good for the United States now seems to be a bit of a busted flush in the Middle East. You know, it went into this war by choice. It started a war it couldn't control. It started a war that it didn't have the right systems to defend its allies. And that means they are looking more kindly on the Ukrainians and wanting to work with the Ukrainians. And that is definitely going to help Ukraine in its international standing.
9: I want to talk to you about Canada because we are in the midst of a major overhaul in defense strategy right now. Yeah. Our government has partnered with the Ukrainian drone manufacturer Airlogix to produce drones for Ukrainian use in their conflict. But when it comes to defending Arctic sovereignty here in Canada, or even thinking about a possible American aggressor in the hemisphere, do you think Canada's Department of Defense could benefit from cutting similar deals with Ukraine?
8: I hope so. The United States is not friendly towards Canada now. It has a very threatening posture towards Canada, and it's actually denying Canadian sovereignty now is the basic position of the President of the United States. The Canadians, I think, have to realize the United States is not to be trusted right now, or perhaps going forward even. You know, who knows when this will change, and even then if it changes for how long. And the Canadians should look at Ukraine and go, here is a potential partner for us who offers cost-effective systems. I mean, I know, you know, Ukraine's big. It's not Canada big, but it's really big for European terms. And the Ukrainians have learned to fight over large distances in tough weather.
9: Oh, yeah.
8: They have equipment that works in the kind of weather that Canada experiences. And Canada, I think, would be strongly advised to partner up with the Ukrainians as much as possible.
9: Philip Bryan, nice to talk to you. Thank you for being with us.
8: Thanks for having me, Brent.
9: Phillips O'Brien is a professor of strategic studies at the University of St. Andrews.

0: Most of us have purchased a product from IKEA. We buy from them because they're cheap, convenient, and they have a good reputation. But very few of us know the hidden costs behind IKEA's global fast furniture empire.
1: At IKEA, we love wood.
2: IKEA has long positioned itself as a green company. Their website proudly claims that 97.8% of the wood used for IKEA products is either Forest Stewardship Council certified or recycled. But a new documentary looks at whether the Swedish company is a beacon of sustainability or the makers of greenwashed fast furniture. A small team of filmmakers spent 3 years in Romania following activist Gabby Pon in the country's old-growth forests.
3: I can't recognize places where I used to spend my childhood. And not because the forest got older, but because they have disappeared.
2: The documentary Wild East is having its world premiere on Wednesday at the Sheffield Dockfest in England. Maya Wickler directed the film. She's also a National Geographic explorer and PhD candidate in political ecology at the University of Victoria. Maya, welcome to Day 6.
4: Thank you. I'm so happy to be here.
2: The person at the center of your story is Romanian activist Gabby Pon. What is his connection to these forests?
4: Gabby grew up in Romania during the height of communism. And during that time, there was an oppressive dictatorship that massively surveilled and limited the ability for Romanians to move about their lives freely. And during that time for Gabby, as was the case for most Romanians, nature, and especially the forests and the mountains, were the few places that they felt free. So Gabby would spend time in the forest and in the mountains with his father as a child, and that was his big escape.
2: Well, things are different in Romania today, but not necessarily better for these forests. How does Gabby's connection that was forged when he was a young person connect to the activism that he does now?
4: He found his own ways to resist as a child, as we see in the film with Gabby, as he recounts stories of practicing his aim to throw a tomato at the dictator's car as it would pass by his apartment. And that translated to this unwavering perseverance and energy that he still maintains today in the face of abuse of power, which is essentially what this is. There are elected officials in Romania who have found a way to rubber stamp and enable corrupt practices to happen with illegal logging and the destruction of Romanian forests at the hands of these large companies. And Gabby

0: editor-in-chief Barry Weiss of murdering the show. So what tensions were already bubbling up at 60 Minutes for Pelley to make those claims?
1: I think, first off, there were a lot of doubts and questions about Barry Weiss before she even started, because Barry Weiss had zero experience working in television news. So the fact that she came on and clearly had a mandate to shake things up, they were going to question everything she did. The fact that she came in and started making some changes to stories, there was one particular example of last year where Sharon Alfonsi, another well-respected correspondent, did a story about the Cicot prison in El Salvador, where a lot of Venezuelan men were being deported, facing harsh conditions. Within 24 hours of it running, Barry Weiss pulled the plug on that story and demanded that they go back to the Trump administration for more comments, even though that story had already been vetted, clearly. The story eventually did run, but the fact that Barry Weiss stepped in to maybe influence or sort of rework a story that 60 Minutes felt was ready to go cast more questions about her. And so I think those are the two sort of things that build up and led to this explosive meeting the other day where, you're right, Scott Pelley said some nasty things, and let's be honest, that would have got a lot of us fired.
0: Well, after he was fired, he said that he was instructed to inject falsehoods and bias into his journalism as well, which is another pretty incendiary comment. But if we just look at it as a conflict between Scott Pelley, who claims that he was fired because it was politically motivated, and Barry Weiss, who says Pelley breached mutual trust and respect by saying these things, by having this outburst in a semi-public way. Could you say this is just a clash of personalities, or do you think there's reason to believe the network's decisions are actually politically motivated and there's something larger there?
1: I think maybe a little bit of both. I think there certainly is a question about whether Barry Weiss represents sort of the new guard and Scott Pelley is sort of part of the old guard. I think there were a lot of people, and I might even be among them, who could understand why CBS wants to shake things up. Now, whether Barry Weiss was the right choice to shake things up at CBS, I don't know the answer to that. But I think Scott Pelley, by saying what he said, I feel like he feels he was representing a lot of people at the network, and he was one of the few voices who could stand up and speak for the entire network and not really worry about the consequences. There's a thought that he went into that meeting knowing full well that he was going to cross some lines and he could cost him his job, but he felt like representing everybody else at that network was important.
0: If we zoom out and look at the people who put Barry Weiss in charge, CBS News' parent company is Paramount Skydance, how does what is happening at 60 Minutes fit into changes that are happening at the network?
1: That's the million-dollar question right there, because we're looking at people inside of CBS News who are questioning the motives of Barry Weiss and whether she's just merely doing what the Ellisons, who own Skydance Paramount, want her to do. And the Ellisons, Larry and his son David basically runs the company now. They're very close to the Trump administration. Add to that Skydance Paramount is trying to purchase or going through the final stages of acquiring Warner Brothers Discovery, which also includes CNN. And in order to acquire that, they need approval from the Trump administration. And so all this ties in together where people are wondering if whatever moves CBS makes, whatever moves Paramount Skydance makes, it always comes back to what do the Ellisons have to do with any of this? And it's a fair question because of the ties that they have to the Trump administration.
0: I don't know what the price is for currying favor in this environment, but from a business perspective, 60 Minutes is an asset. What's the case of messing with a profitable institution like 60 Minutes from a business perspective?
1: That's the thing that's baffling about this story. Not only is it an institution, we're not just talking about, oh, this show was great in the 70s. This show continues to do well today. Ratings are up. Digital numbers are up. The journalism remains strong. So that is another question, is what is it about this show that needs change? And that's a question I've asked time and time again over the past week or so. I get trying to move 60 Minutes even into the future to make sure they don't get left behind by changing technology, by changing viewer changing habits. But it's still 60 Minutes. And so does it need that much of a change? We're going to see when we turn on 60 Minutes at 7 o'clock every Sunday come fall, whether this show has been compromised because of the changes.
0: Media ownership has always existed, but the level of interference feels a little bit different now. I think about the Michael Mann movie, The Insider, and that was a story about how corporate interference was an aberration

0: journalism of 60 Minutes. Is it different now, or is the scale of this on a whole different level?
1: It's on a different level, Brent. No doubt about it. We're seeing consolidation all over the place. We're seeing it with local affiliates in the United States. We're seeing it at a company that's going to own both CBS and CNN at some point. We've seen the power that Rupert Murdoch has had by consolidating things like he owns a television station in Fox, mm-hmm. and publications like the Wall Street Journal and the New York Post. And this is obviously bad for journalism. The fewer voices, the fewer ownership groups that we have, the worse it becomes for journalism. We want more. We don't want consolidation. And we've certainly seen a giant increase in it over the past 10, 15, 20 years.
0: Tom, 60 Minutes is on summer hiatus right now, and this is usually the time that they would be preparing stories for the upcoming season. What do you think is happening inside?
1: Well, the first thing that they have to address is, like, who's going to do the stories? They ended last season with 7 correspondents. Since then, 4 have left. We have Anderson Cooper, who resigned from the show, supposedly to spend more time with his family. Whether that's true, we don't know, but he has left. And then we had Scott Pelley, who was just fired, as were Cecilia King and Sharon Alfonsi. That leaves them with 3 correspondents. They're going to have to restock that roster a little bit. I've talked to people who have run that show. I have talked to people who have worked on that show. And they say it takes time. It takes years, plural, to become a really good, strong 60 Minutes correspondent. So I think that's the first line of business, is not only what stories are they going to do, but who's going to do them.
0: Tom, what do you think this conflict signals about the state of journalism more broadly?
1: I think the worry is that we're starting to see media news organizations do things that we've only seen in other countries before. We still like to think there's a free press, but we certainly see the Trump administration's pressure and influence over the media. Maybe 60 Minutes won't change. Maybe it'll be as good as ever. But what it signals is, for the first time, we could really look at our government having major influence over our media, which is something that never really happened before.
0: Tom Jones, thank you for being with us.
1: Thanks, Brent.
0: Tom Jones is a senior media writer for Pointer. You can check out his coverage of this story at pointer.org.
2: When people describe an artist's work, they describe each every brush stroke. However, with Maggie's work, because of how much detail there is in it, it's almost like every hair of the brush. So you find yourself almost, smelling the air off the page. It's that descriptive.
0: That's Irish actor Dane White O'Hara talking about Maggie O'Farrell's latest novel, Land. He voiced the audiobook edition of Land, a book that's been highly anticipated after the huge success of her historical novel, Hamnet and Judith, known simply as Hamnet in the U.S. That award-winning novel was made into a Hollywood film, which also became an award winner, including an Oscar. Maggie O'Farrell is an Irish-British writer, and Land is her 10th novel. The book hit store shelves on Tuesday, but should you read it? To help answer that, I'm joined by Day 6 Books columnist Becky Toyne. Becky, good morning. Welcome back to the show.
3: Hi, nice to be here.
0: Before we start with Land, I know you included Maggie O'Farrell's last novel, The Marriage Portrait, on your Christmas Reads list. This was a few years ago. But what was it about her writing in that book that drew you to it?
3: Well, I remember at the time talking about the fact that lots of reviewers didn't love the book and that I disagreed with them all, because what they disliked, I loved so much, because I find that Maggie O'Farrell is so heavy on rich, sumptuous, deep, precise detail in all of her writing. And in The Marriage Portrait, that came through in the food that they ate and the material, the velvet they used to make the gowns and the cobweb in the corner of the room and all of that stuff that for me made it so rich. And it's something that I loved about the novel Hamnet, or Hamnet and Judith, as it was called when it was published here, and that I love also about Land, but which I had a complicated relationship with, perhaps, in Land.
0: Okay. And we should say, these are historical novels. They take place in another time that's not necessarily familiar to us. So the detail you're talking about can be things that we have no idea about, that she clearly has researched and painstakingly rendered into prose. But this book, Land, is out just months after the film adaptation of Hamnet won an Academy Award. And that, as you said, was the story of Shakespeare and his lover, Agnes. What is Land about? What story does it tell?
3: Well, that's a very difficult question to answer because land is about many, many things, perhaps too many things, we'll see. But it begins in 1865 on a rainy peninsula in Ireland with a man who is a mapmaker, and he's there with his 10-year-old son. And they're working for the Ordnance Survey Project for the Redcoats, for the British. And this takes place a dozen or so years after the end of the famine, the Great Hunger, which has completely redrawn the map of Ireland through the number of people who emigrated and the number of people who died of starvation. And so this man, who is useful to the Redcoats because he is both very talented in making the map and also is bilingual and is able to speak to all of the locals in their native language to find out all of the stories of how the land has changed. He's very useful in his map making, and he's there to kind of redraw the map. There are so many villages that are now abandoned and lying in ruins and so on. And so this is where the story begins. And you're also thinking through this about the ways in which a map is a certain telling of the history and of the current fact of the land, who gets to draw the map, whose language the map is written in, and who gets to decide that. And so that's the stall the book sets out at the beginning. Then there is this event that changes the course of the mapmaker's life and the course of the life of all of his family, which takes place in a sort of mystical copse when he drinks from a mystical well, a spiritual well that goes back to the dawn of time, and it sends his family off on a different trajectory.
4: So it's, I mean, that, this is a lot. It's a dynastic novel. It's a story about this family, but it's also got this supernatural element. And then the enormity of the famine and how that affected Ireland. So there's a lot happening in the novel. Is this what you were referring to earlier when you said maybe too much?
3: Yeah, so, and I mean, that's just honestly skimming the surface of it. It is a historical novel. It did encourage me to go and learn more about the famine and more about that time. It's also sometimes veers into being a fantasy novel. It sets out its stall at the beginning as being a novel about the land. But then really what happens is it actually sort of becomes a novel about the people and about this family, the mapmaker and his wife and their four children and what happens to them over many decades, which includes a couple of them leaving Ireland actually and going to other parts in the world where they will end up sort of taking on the role that the British have in Ireland as they go and colonize new places.
4: Canada, I gather.
3: Including Canada. Some of the story takes place in Quebec, correct, and some of it takes place in India. So the novel is, it has all of these plots and subplots going on, teaching us about the famine, teaching us about what it was like to live in that time, and doing it through multiple narrative perspectives. So not only all of the members of the family and certain other people in the neighborhood, but also a dog, a house, a talking fish, and sometimes an omniscient narration. And so there are so many plates spinning in the air. And on the one hand, this is incredible. And I could not put the book down. There are no chapters, actually. There are some parts that go on for 100 pages, and there are line breaks. And I kept thinking, I'll stop when I get to the next line break. And I read late into the night. It was propulsive. I couldn't put it down. But it was also exhausting because there's so much going on, and you get settled into one story, and then you're off with something else. And so it was, the blessing and the curse was the richness of the detail and the many, many storylines and subplots.
4: I have no idea whether you're going to tell me you loved this or whether it was too much, but what did you like about the book then?
3: I love the detail. I love that it inspired me to go actually think a lot more about the time. I loved certain of the characters. I enjoyed the fact that it felt a little bit like reading a soap opera. I think that's why I couldn't put it down. There were many coincidences and things that seemed a bit convenient, and threads that sort of seemed interesting and then got abandoned and weren't picked up again. And you would think that this would make me not like it, but it had this quality of a soap opera to it, which I found made it propulsive, and I couldn't put it down.
4: So, and what did you not like about it?
3: I think I'm going to come back to the fact that the best quality of the book is sometimes its failure as well. So the book at the beginning, it really did set out its stall as being a story about the land. And I was quite interested in that. So the map maker, he has this experience at the beginning where he drinks from this magical well, and suddenly he becomes a different person. And he's going to devote his life to this new project of mapping the land as the land really is. And I was like, wow, that sounds really cool. he doesn't do that. The story becomes something different. And so there are many other examples of that where you feel like, oh, this is a quest I want to follow, and you don't get to go there. But it's hard to say, because I loved and felt sometimes exhausted by the same qualities of the book.
4: I can see that this would not necessarily be for everyone, and a quick glance at the reviews shows a mixed reception for Maggie O'Farrell's Land. But Becky, what do you think? Should we read it?
3: I thought really hard about this one because I was not sure what I was going to say. And I am going to say yes, because in spite of the ways I felt that the novel was sometimes too much or too complicated or abandoned things that I was interested in, I couldn't put it down. And you mentioned the reviews, and I think that reviewers often don't seem to love Maggie O'Farrell novels. And I think that that's because she is too dense to be considered commercial, and she is too plot heavy and soap opera-ish to be considered literary sometimes. She's a little bit like someone like John Irving. She's kind of in the middle of that. But, you know, so much classic literature actually also reads like a soap opera. Austen, Anna Karenina,
4: Charles Dickens.
3: So I'm saying yes, and especially with summer coming up, what better thing to take to the beach than something that you cannot put down?
4: The book is Land by Maggie O'Farrell. Thank you, Becky, and you're coming back in a couple of weeks for your annual list of summer reads, right?
3: I'll see you then.
4: See you then, Becky. Thanks.
3: Bye.
4: Becky Toyne is our Day 6 Books columnist. Land by Maggie O'Farrell is now available at your local bookstore.
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4: And here we go. It's Rift from the Headlines, our weekly quiz. Three riffs linked by one story in the news. If you guess the story that links the riffs, you could win a Day 6 tote bag. First, here's a recap. This is last week's clue.

with Staying Alive, The Dirt Drifters, and I'll Shut Up Now, and Dead Man's Tetris by Flying Lotus, and Helen London of Toronto. Guess the headline we were looking for. Bee Gees legend Barry Gibb hit with death hoax, but he's alive and well. Congratulations, Helen. The Day 6 tote bag is on its way to you soon. Now, here's this week's clue.

0: 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One right answer will be picked at random. The prize is a Day 6 tote bag. 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
0: And coming up next, it's Because News with Gavin Crawford. Later today, stay tuned for Just Asking with Saroja Coelho. And that's our show for this week. Day 6 was produced by Lori Allen, Annie Bender, Sarah Melton, and Pedro Sanchez. Our intern is Addie Tiller. Our senior producer was Michelle Parisi. And I'm Brent Bambury. It's 6 days to the SpaceX IPO, 5 days to the start of the World Cup, and 7 days till we meet again on Day 6.
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5: 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From Where's the Beef to the Fast Talking Man, Terry O'Reilly pays tribute to commercial director Joe Settlemyer on Under the Influence in half an hour. But first, Gavin Crawford welcomes Jennifer Shung, Leslie Seiler, and Craig Lazon to Because News. After the news.
7: This is CBC News from Vancouver. Good morning, I'm Stephanie Mercier. Ukraine launched a wave of drone strikes on Russia, including an attack on the area around the city of St. Petersburg. The assault came as the city hosted an annual economic forum where Russia tries to convince people to invest. Dominic Valaitis has more.
8: Russia's Kronstadt naval base near St. Petersburg was among the targets hit in Ukraine's latest strikes. Moscow described the attack as unprecedented. For the first time since this war began, residents in Russia's second largest city were told to stay indoors. Ukraine claims its drones flew more than 600 miles before hitting military facilities. An oil depot in Krasnodar was also struck. The attack came on the final day of Russia's annual economic forum, a massive global gathering designed to attract foreign investment. And just a day after Russia's President Vladimir Putin said there was no point in holding a face-to-face meeting with Ukraine's Volodymyr Zelensky, who'd earlier called for direct talks on ending the war. Dominic Valaitis for CBC News, Bristol, England.
7: Sunwing Vacations Group says it is indefinitely suspending operations in Cuba. The move comes as the island nation battles a desperate fuel shortage. The WestJet subsidiary says the move extends a decision made in April. Those with existing bookings will be contacted and given options, including rebooking for a different destination or canceling for a full refund. In BC, emergency communications professionals have issued a 72-hour strike notice. CUPE, the union representing more than 700 workers, says talks with the employer have broken down. Workers voted 95% in favor of a strike late last month. They have concerns over workload, staffing, and sustainability of the 911 system. An essential service order will be in place, which will maintain a level of service during any job action. Boats have been ordered out of False Creek ahead of the FIFA World Cup games. The city says it is for safety and emergency access, but as Michelle Gomez reports, some advocates have concerns about where the boats and those on board will end up.
1: False Creek, normally dotted with boats, is mostly empty today. Due to the FIFA World Cup, an interim order from Transport Canada bans most boats from being in the area of False Creek east of the Cambie Bridge. Mendel Skulski is with the False Creek Friends Society, an organization that has been asking for more regulation of the boats anchored in the inlet for years.
9: So it's really surprising that when FIFA rolls around, all of a sudden, with a snap of a finger, something happens about it.
1: The VPD says in a statement it worked proactively with boat owners in False Creek to have them moved by June 1st, but did not specify where the boats went. Morgane Auger resides on a boat anchored in English Bay and says for smaller boats, it can be dangerous to be out in unprotected waters this time of year.
10: The summer storms, for example, they go well into early July. You can get storm conditions in English Bay.
1: The order is in place until July 8th, the day after Vancouver's final World Cup game. Michelle Gomez, CBC News, Vancouver.
7: And at Colville-sur-Mer in France.
11: 82 years ago today, the survival of Western civilization hung in the balance. Dark forces had swept across Europe.
7: U.S. Defense Secretary Pete Hegseth was one of the dignitaries who spoke at a ceremony marking the 82nd anniversary of the D-Day invasion in the Second World War. But he used the occasion to warn European countries against multiculturalism and migration.
11: Sadly, today, different European beaches are stormed by different dangerous ideologies. Beaches in Spain, in Italy, in Greece, boats and men arrive. When will European capitals do something about that invasion?
7: More than 4,400 Allied soldiers were killed during the D-Day invasion of France, including 381 Canadian soldiers on Juno Beach. And that's the CBC News from Vancouver. Looking at the BC weather, for the North Coast, sunny with fog patches, a high of 15. For the Peace Region, showers and 15. For the Central Interior, a chance of showers and a high of 16. For the southeast, there is the risk of a thunderstorm this afternoon, a high of 18. For the southern interior, showers and the risk of a thunderstorm up to 16. And for the south coast, mainly cloudy with a chance of showers and the risk of a thunderstorm in the afternoon as well, with a high of 16 degrees.
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0: With Gavin Crawford.
13: Everybody, I am Gavin Crawford. Welcome to Because News, Canada's funniest news quiz. After getting bumped from the Freedom 250 lineup, we knew we could get all these people for a song. America's loss is our gain. It's this week's panel. In the first chair, we call him the Ontario Legislature because he doesn't like to sit for too long and he's always ready for summer vacation. Give it up for Craig Lauzon.
14: Hey, thanks for having me, Gav. I brought my pile, Spillo.
13: In the middle chair, she just moved back from L.A. because she couldn't imagine a world where Spencer Pratt was the mayor. Say hello to Leslie Seiler.
15: Hello. So nice to be far away from Spencer, I'm going to say it. Yeah, I can't believe he's in the running.
13: And finally, after reading its Lost and Found Index, she was surprised to learn dignity wasn't one of the things regularly left in Ubers. Buckle up, it's comedian Jennifer Shung.
15: Hey!
13: All right, panel, are you ready to make some games out of the news?
15: Oh, yes.
14: I always try my best, Gav.
13: Let's begin.
16: Here we go.
15: Yeah.
13: This week, Donald Trump trotted out his 51st state rhetoric, again leading many Canadians to gnash their teeth and roll their eyes. But a group of kids from London, Ontario, did them all one better and came up with a great way to strike back. The headline from CBC News reads, London, Ontario teens hope to make board games great again, creating one in the face of Trump's 51st state threats. Can you guess the name of the Trump-themed board game?
15: Painfully Trivial Pursuits?
13: Amazing.
14: Pick up chicks.
13: See? It is not, but very good. Jennifer?
15: Settlers of Iran.
13: A
15: That's what they're doing.
13: That is very good. Other guesses?
14: Chinese checkers.
13: Very China. Funny. Yes. It is, in fact, called American Dictator.
15: Oh, so they went literal.
12: Right on the nose.
15: Wow.
12: It's
15: on the nose.
13: The game called American Dictator. The game has a kind of a Monopoly vibe, but it's played on a pentagon-shaped board filled with American cities. Players aim to buy and own so that they can build what Trump-like things on them.
14: Like inflatable egos, ballrooms, and swimming pools.
17: A bigger wall, a UFC arena, Fox News affiliate stations, tanning Epstein Island.
13: Spilled Epstein Island on it. Leslie?
15: It must be just a golden statue of themselves.
13: It is golf courses.
17: Oh, I forgot about the golf. Yeah.
13: Golf courses, resorts, and towers. In that order. The young group says they created the game to poke fun at and also help people become more aware of all the wild things Trump has been doing during his second term. It's a Trump game, so there's no go directly to jail. But there is a space players can trap their opponents. Where can they send fellow players to?
15: The East Wing. Because it gone.
13: Good guess.
14: Guantanamo Bay.
13: You're in the ballpark.
14: Guantanamo Resort.
13: It is the ICE Detention Center. You can send players. Yes, you can send players to Immigration and Customs Enforcement, which the players can't get out of until they pay for a pardon.
14: They pay for one.
17: Interesting. Now,
13: players also draw from a deck of questionable decision cards. Ben Whitmill, one of the game's creators, says they're all questionable decisions the president has made. One of the cards will bankrupt your hotel. If you draw it, what questionable decision could lead to bankrupting your hotel?
15: Putting the Trump name on the hotel.
13: Good guess, Craig?
14: Being forced to pay your contractors.
13: Also possible, Jennifer?
17: Taking acetaminophen.
13: Your hotel goes bankrupt because Canadians have stopped traveling to the U.S. Tell me this, panel. What questionable decision could see you paying $50 to go see the eye doctor?
17: Oh, I know this.
13: Mm-hmm.
17: Looking at a solar eclipse without glasses on?
13: You are correct.
17: Yes, I remember.
13: Looking directly into the eclipse. And you'll have to pay $50 to go to the eye doctor in the game. Players can also purchase something that lets them rewrite the rules to punish other players. What are lucky American Dictator players able to buy in this game?
15: The Supreme Court.
13: You are correct.
15: Yes. As they already have.
13: Are these kids geniuses?
15: They're geniuses. Every detail, these kids are amazing.
13: The CBC first wrote about this game back in October, but last week it was hotting up on social media and the game received over 1,600 orders in just 24 hours.
15: Oh, they better get to
14: Just
15: Kinko's.
14: Some kid named Neil cutting paste. Yes. Like, oh my God, I gotta.
13: They literally are like 3D printing the pieces. A note on their website at the moment warns that due to recent high demand, orders for the game could take up to 8 weeks to fill.
14: Sure.
17: Wow.
14: Be like patient or whatever.
13: Bonus question to close out this round. What are the game pieces you move around the American Dictator board?
14: A wig, a full diaper, and a set of moobs.
13: Very good guess. Jennifer, what are the pieces you move around the board?
17: A golf cart, Elon Musk, Stormy Daniels, a bandaged ear, Melania, the former president of Venezuela, Kid Rock, and a bottle of disinfectant.
13: That would be amazing.
14: The bottle of disinfectant just comes with the game because you feel dirty when you play it.
17: Fair.
13: It's actually just six Melanias, but one of them's real. No, it's not. Leslie, what are the pieces you move around the board?
15: Well, here's what's interesting. They actually are all Trump, but the way you know your piece is that each Trump has a different Republican kissing his ass. So a little Marco Rubio, a little Lindsey Graham, a little Ted Cruz.
13: Yeah. Amazing answers, all of you. The correct answer, it is a collection of men's ties.
15: Oh.
13: Different colored men's ties, presumably far too long.
15: Yeah. I would assume.
13: Congratulations to these Canadian kids who clearly know how to fight fire with satire.
15: Yeah.
12: Because News.
18: With Gavin Crawford.
12: Canada's funniest news quiz.
13: I'm Gavin Crawford. On today's episode, I've got comedians Leslie Seiler, Craig Lauzon, and Jennifer Shung. I am now charging a 10% tariff on each of their seats, and I don't care what the Supreme Court says.

0: Panel, I don't mean to upset you, but there has been some disappointment in Canada this week. According to the headlines, something is not living up to expectations, which brings us to our tape of the week. Have a listen to this.
1: There is not a lot of growth happening here. We are seeing some shrinking. We woke up this morning, we were thinking there might be some small growth, and then it's smaller, smaller, smaller. It had a few of us in a bit of a flap this morning.
0: That man was speaking to CBC News earlier this week for a point. What was shrinking to the point it had some people in a flap?
2: Peepees, peepee.
0: It was very alphabetical of you, but no. Leslie, what was shrinking?
3: My chance of ever affording a house.
0: Getting smaller and smaller by the minute.
3: Every day.
0: Partly. Jennifer?
4: The number of Toronto Maple Leafs fans.
0: Plausible guesses. Does anyone know the real answer? What have we discovered is shrinking?
3: Well, you indicated it had something to do with affording a house, so
5: the economy?
0: You are correct for the point. Yeah. It is the economy, stupids. The CBC News headline reads, Canada slipped into a technical recession. A technical recession is when the economy contracts two quarters in a row. BMO's chief economist blamed the flaccid performance on two factors. What is causing the deflation?
6: Was it a slow leak from kids jumping up and down on it, even though you told them not to? Because that's what happened to not one, not two, but three blow-up mattresses at the Lauzon household when my kids...
0: It was not kids jumping on the economy. Leslie?
3: Well, one of the factors is for sure that we have to wait until 2027 for season two of Heated Rivalry. So that's exhibit A. What could the second one be? Having a criminally insane neighbor to the south?
0: I'll give you a point for that. Oh. The trade war with the U.S. is one of the big reasons. Okay. Jennifer, what is the other one?
4: Out of control tipping prompts at every point of sale machine. Having every Canadian feel guilty about it, so they're tipping like 30%.
0: Those are very good guesses. Yeah, and it just reminded me that the other day I was handed one of those machines, and one of the options was 45%. 45?
7: Yeah, yeah.
0: My grandma Jean used to write at the bottom, here's a tip.
7: Yeah.
0: Bring the food faster. The correct answer, the trade war with the U.S. and a dip in government spending.
3: Mm. Wait, so they're spending less?
0: Yes.
3: And that's a bad thing?
0: It's tipping us into a technical recession.
3: Okay, fair enough.
0: Some economists use the 3P method to determine if we're in a recession. I shudder to ask. Craig... what are the 3 P's?
6: Psychedelic, psychiatric, and psychotic.
0: One good guess there. Leslie, what are the 3 P's?
3: I think it is practically perfect poverty.
0: That's what economists use. If we're in practically perfect poverty, we're in a recession.
3: Correct.
0: Jennifer, you use the 3 P method to determine if we're in a recession. What is the 3 P's?
4: Pomegranates, Pomeranians, and pumpkin spice lattes. When the sales of these 3P items go down, you know that we're in trouble.
3: It would certainly mean that white women weren't spending as much.
0: True. They ask themselves the question, is the decline in economic activity pronounced, persistent, and pervasive? Speaking of peas, Pierre Poilievre. Who you may have forgotten is the leader of the opposition, blamed the limp financial performance on something else. Guess what Pierre blamed it on?
6: Does he blame it on Trudeau? Because he just can't quit him.
0: Mm-hmm. Close.
3: Well. I'm going to say transgender athletes. Is who he's blaming.
0: Mm-hmm. Jennifer?
4: Prime Minister Mark Carney and possibly his dance moves.
0: You are correct for the point. It is Carney and this Liberal government.
7: Oh, yeah.
0: The headline from Global News, where is he anyway? Poilievre says Carney not answering questions after Canada hits recession. Pierre Poilievre is calling on the Prime Minister to take a surprising action. What specific action did Poilievre demand the Prime Minister take?
4: Step down.
0: I mean, honestly.
4: So he can step up.
0: It's not quite that. But it's equally as weird as that. Mm. Here is Pierre Poilievre.
8: We are calling for the Prime Minister to get back in the House of Commons and introduce a bill to reverse all of the economic policies his party has introduced over the last decade. Yeah.
6: It's reasonable. It's reasonable.
0: Yeah, you think he's going to do it?
6: Yeah, probably.
3: I think the reaction of the crowd said it all. The instant laughter. The Canadians want this.
0: Panel, have a listen to this Globe and Mail headline. They write, "It's 1973 again, but worse." Ooh. Jennifer, why, according to the Globe, is 2026 just like the dawn of the disco era, but worse?
4: It's because the oil crisis?
0: That is one of the reasons. Conflict in the Middle East has sent gas prices soaring, as it did in 1973. There's also an erratic Republican president in the White House. Only that time it was Nixon. And finally, they draw the parallel to 1973 because separatism is once again bubbling up in Canada.
6: Oh, yeah.
0: Only this time it's Alberta. I don't know if that's actually accurate. So to find out if 2026 is really like 1973, we combed through our archives to find this clip from a 1973 edition of this show. Back when it was called News, You Dig?
2: Hey, cool cats and groovy gals, I'm Wolfman Gav, back with another edition of News, You Dig? Today I'm joined by three jive turkeys, Captain Craig Lozone, Mary Jane Seiler, and Jennifer Starchild Chung. What's cracking, gang?
5: Oh, not much, man.
7: How's it going, baby?
2: Cool. Coolsville. Y'all. Oh!
5: I was gonna say your wolfy howls is resonating real nice.
2: Yeah, it's giving me a vibe, man. Nothing but vibes. All right, let's start with the broadsheets. According to the Toronto Evening Telegram panel, everyone's running low on bread these days. And that's because something's going up. For the point, what is rising like a bad moon?
7: It's the price of gas, baby. You gotta make those bags out of petroleum. They put the bread in.
2: You're correct for the point. Gas prices are on the rise, mostly due to inflation, which is now at a whopping 7.49%. It ain't all bummer news, though, man. Something great happened in 1973. I mean, this year. Something great happened this year for all those foxy mamas out there. Ooh. Can you tell me for a point, what did the man finally decide the woman can have?
5: An opinion.
7: Everybody knows it's Tupperware parties, baby.
2: No. Jennifer.
9: An abortion.
2: You're correct for the point. Reproductive rights. Los Angeles Times headline reads, High Court legalizes abortions in the first 3 months. That's right, it's been a long time coming, but now there's no going back. Progress, you can't stop it. Finally, here's a crazy story you will not believe. Vancouver City Council give the green light for a special celebration this June. Arrgh! Give me the skinny, panel. What is the name of this crazy new party in Vancouver? Jennifer.
9: There's a party. I just want to go to the pictures. Take me to the pictures, Nook.
10: Sorry. What?
2: I like that you took a time machine from 1942 here to the 70s. It's extra cool. Leslie Seiler, what's this big bash happening in Vancouver for the first time?
5: Yeah. It's perfect for someone like me who has a real love for smack and an aptitude for lewds. You know, it's like, it's Drug Fest.
2: The headline from Vancouver Gay Tide magazine reads, Festive Solidarity marks Gay Pride Week.
7: That'll never last.
2: I mean, hey man, it's not my jam, but I got a nephew who might be into it. But then again, I say free to be you and me, because that's progress, baby. Forward, forward, always forward. And that's all for this week. Why?
11: News.
2: Yeah, catch you on the flip side.
0: I can't get over you being from the 40s.
4: That was Nookie Thompson's girlfriend or side hustle from Boardwalk Empire, in case you guys watch that show.
0: It was amazing. There's a few things I love on this show more than when we just get incredibly stupid for no reason.
6: Yep.
0: But moving from stupid to smart now.
4: Oh.
6: Shoot. Okay.
0: Panel, last week, students from grade 7 to 12 traveled from all over Canada to gather in Alberta for a hugely popular event. For a point, what drew 390 teens to Edmonton last Thursday?
6: It's actually a teen fracking competition, so it's called, So You Think You Can Drill?
0: Good guess, but no. Jennifer.
4: To vote on whether or not the people of Alberta should have a vote on whether or not to have a referendum.
0: That is happening, but that's not what happened last Thursday.
3: And it's not a Sabrina Carpenter tribute band thing or like a Roblox convention. Mm. Convention? Roblox?
0: Science? What did you say? Science convention?
3: Or like science and smart stuff convention?
0: The headline from CTV News reads, Edmonton hosts Canada-wide science fair. Yes, it was the Coachella of STEM. Let's look at some of this year's teen winners. Beginning with grade 11 student, Gurner Kaur, who captured the coveted Innovation Award. According to CBC News, her project fixes a 35-year-old problem. What 35-year-old problem is she set to fix?
3: How to move out of your parents' house and get a job.
0: Good guess. Craig.
6: Well, obviously, it's the failure of the Meech Lake Accord.
0: The correct answer, she figured out that the blood oxygen sensors that attach to your finger are biased against patients with darker skin. Oh. And that training models don't have enough diverse data in them.
4: Wow.
11: Current oxygen saturation and cardiac models are incomplete, with melanin's effects left unquantified, leading to a mathematical instability. This led to three key innovations. CPACE and PRISM improve projection methods for camera heart rate monitoring, and TRIOS models light tissue interaction with melanin and pulse oximetry.
6: Yeah.
4: Oh my gosh.
3: Honestly, that's like listening to another language. Anybody else? Insane. And I think this is an intelligent room, but that is, wow. That
0: Yo, I mean, I'll translate it into language you can understand. It's like,
3: I can't wait.
0: Basically just like, get ready with me while I solve medical racism.
3: And from a woman who said science and stuff, I'm shocked I didn't get that.
0: I am too.
3: I did have a science fair project.
0: And what was it?
3: And I came third.
0: Oh.
3: Yeah. And what it was, let me try and remember. It was my project was about whether or not different materials had any effect on a magnetic field. Yeah, I know what, right? And what I mean is like, so I had these, my dad, he was an engineer, so we had these really like crazy strong magnets that I always used to like to play with. Like they were crazy, like you couldn't, if your
6: hand... Your dad was an engineer?
3: Yeah. Is this, yeah.
0: Okay, so you grew up around trains.
3: He was an electrical engineer, so I grew up around...
6: Electric trains, yes!
0: Let's move on to grade 12 student, Gia Savsani, who took home a bronze medal for her invention, which is called Highway Harvest 2.0. What is Highway Harvest 2.0?
6: Turns roadkill into delicious sausage.
3: Yes, it's an RFK Jr. inspired initiative.
6: And that's science.
3: Mm-hmm, mm-hmm, mm-hmm.
0: It is not. Jennifer, do you know what Roadkill 2.0 is?
4: I don't, but I think Highway Harvest is something Premier Doug Ford paid this student to set up so that people can harvest and sell beer along the highway in preparation for the World Cup.
0: That is something he would do, but that is not Highway Harvest 2.0. Leslie, what is Highway Harvest 2.0?
3: Highway Harvest 2.0, and this was a bronze, they got the bronze medal for this, the bronze medal won for Highway Harvest 2.0, so it's got to be some sort of, it's an interactive, frictionless, driverless cars.
6: Is it about serial killers and hitchhikers?
0: It is not.
3: And it's not a Highway to Heaven remake.
0: Mm-hmm. Her project... Her project harnesses wind energy created by moving vehicles.
6: Whoa. Along the highway.
0: Along the highway. How do you think they capture car wind?
3: A plastic bag. Out the window.
0: Okay.
6: No, like a parachute comes out the back, like funny cars.
0: Wow.
4: Oh, wait, a colostomy bag.
3: No.
0: Thank God for the kids. Okay. Turbines are strategically placed along highways to capture wind caused by passing cars and trucks. This is like a real clever strategy because it hits both markets, like the green energy people, mm-hmm. but also the people that want to drive a lot.
4: Yeah. And speed.
0: Yeah, and then they're like, oh, I want to burn gas, but I and now I'm making clean energy? Yeah. Oh, I don't know what side I'm on.
7: It's like, I don't want to even drive anymore.
0: It's smart, yeah. Grade 9 student Liam Desiree was the science fair's big winner, nabbing the Discovery Award.
12: Whoa.
0: Have a listen to Liam.
13: Hi, my name is Liam, and my project explores one of the biggest mysteries in cosmology. Why is the universe's expansion accelerating? I explored an alternative idea to explain this mystery.
0: That's right. The things teens ask themselves. Mm-hmm. Current science posits dark matter is behind the expansion of the universe. Not so for Liam. What instead does Liam feel is causing the acceleration of the universe expanding?
6: Well, I might be wrong. But I'm going to say universal healthcare because it's helping people's lifespans expand. So it's universal healthcare.
3: It's really simple, Gavin.
0: It is very simple. Before I tell you whether or not you're correct, Jennifer, would you like to hazard a guess? What does Liam think is causing the expansion of the universe?
4: It could be either two things. Okay. All the reusable shopping bags people keep purchasing, or all the fillers that people keep getting.
0: Face fillers are causing the universe to expand. I mean, it is a theory.
6: Yeah.
4: Silicone. Yes.
0: I could tell you, but I'll let Liam explain for himself.
13: Yes. I explored an alternative idea to explain this mystery, and it's based on black hole thermodynamics, the fact that gravity and entropy are deeply connected. I asked, if black holes have entropy, could the universe itself evolve according to entropy growth?
0: Mm. Wow, you got black hole entropy growth.
4: No. Yeah.
6: I've always tried to have entropy in my life for other people. And so I think he's onto something. Because it's love, you know? It's expanding the universe.
0: For a second I was a bit excited because I thought you were gonna say what entropy was. I'm not sure I know.
6: Yeah, yeah.
4: It's the planets. Respect for each other.
3: Yeah, I think so.
4: made
0: if you'd
4: evident.
0: Like to know what entropy actually is, tune in after this show for Quirks and Quarks. A show with some actual information, unlike this dumbass broadcast. Well, somehow, panel, and it has been a somehow. Somehow we reached the end of another exciting episode of Because News. This week's champion is... Jennifer Shung. Congratulations, Jennifer. You have the honor of reading our credits. I am Gavin Crawford reminding you it is Pride Month, or to quote a CNN headline, the Strait of Hormuz remains choked off. We'll see you next week. Why?
14: Because.
0: Thank you so much for joining us.

Jennifer Shung, winner of Because News. Congratulations to my runners-up, Craig Lauzon and Leslie Seiler. Because News is written and produced by Elizabeth Bowie, Gavin Crawford, David Carroll, Phil Lung, Pete Morey, Shanna Williamson. This week, they had help from Jan Caruana, Diana Markulin, Aaron Conway, Bronwyn Page, Andrew Roberts, and our recording engineer, Paul Hawkins.

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5: Landed my first big-time job as a writer at an advertising agency, I quickly realized there was a definite pecking order. The senior creative people get to do most of the television commercials. Meanwhile, the creative people at the bottom of the ladder, like me, were given low-level print ads, coupons, and the odd radio campaign. But a few months after I joined the ad agency, there was a big television assignment for fiberglass pink home insulation. It was one of our biggest clients, and fiberglass only did one television commercial a year, so it was important. The senior creative people were struggling to come up with an idea the creative director liked, and the deadline was fast approaching. So one day, I asked the creative director if I could take a swing at it. He stared at me for a moment, then said, "I want to see ideas by 10 a.m. tomorrow." The next morning at 10 a.m. sharp, we all went into the boardroom and the senior people presented their latest fiberglass commercial ideas. The creative director didn't like any of them. Then I swallowed hard, stuck my hand up feebly, and croaked out my idea. When I finished, there was a long pause. Then the creative director said, "I like it," which shocked me down to my socks. The client ended up liking it too. And before you know it, my little idea was shot by a famous director out of Chicago. In the ad, a couple saves enough to buy an absurdly small cottage. The title of the commercial was Edna.
6: More than 2 million Canadians have insulated their homes with fiberglass pink home insulation. Here's what one particular couple did with the money they saved.
7: We saved enough for a down payment on what we think is one heck of a lovely summer place. As you can readily see, I named the house after my wife. Her name is Edna.
6: What you do with the money you save is your business. Our business is making sure you do save money. Fiberglass Pink. 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
5: Months later, I was at an advertising awards ceremony. I was sitting at the very back row up in the balcony because I was a junior writer. I was a nobody in the ad industry, and that's where nobody sat at ad ceremonies. When it came time to hand out the gold award for the best television commercial of the year, the presenter said, "The gold award goes to Fiberglass Pink for the commercial titled Edna." I couldn't believe my ears. I also couldn't go up to accept the award because, as you know, I was stuck in the back row of the balcony. It was still thrilling. But here's what you need to know. The commercial may have been my idea, but the reason that ad won the gold award was because of that famous director. His name was Joe Settlemyer, and there's never been anybody like him. Joe Settlemyer was one of the greatest commercial directors of all time. His work was so distinct, it may have been the only identifiable style in the history of TV commercials. Joe was a character. He demanded total control, insisted on very specific casting, and he once kicked me off the set of my own commercial. Recently, Joe Settlemyer passed away at the age of 92. His work is legendary, and so was the man. Joe Settlemyer Jr. was born in Oroville, Ohio in 1933. He came to Chicago in 1950 as an aspiring cartoonist. He earned a Bachelor of Fine Arts degree at the School of the Art Institute of Chicago in 1955. When he graduated, he got a job as an art director at several ad agencies, including Young & Rubicam and J. Walter Thompson. And it was at Thompson that Settlemyer got his first taste of directing. One day, the creative director asked Settlemyer if he would like to take a shot at directing a commercial for Chun King Foods. So, Joe filmed a demo commercial using people from the ad agency, not actors. When the ad was shown to the president of Chun King, he loved it and wanted to air the demo as is. That was the start of Joe Settlemyer's directing career. The big difference between Joe's commercials and all other commercials was the fact he never used actors. Joe Settlemyer used real people he would spot on the street. His performers were school teachers, retired actuaries, and typewriter repairmen. Joe looked for character. In a 30-second commercial, there is no time to build character. It has to be there already. And those were the faces and voices Joe searched for. Settlemyer hated the plastic people you always see in commercials. He was often accused of casting, quote, ugly people, which he took offense to. In Joe's eyes, these were regular people, the kind of people you would see at supermarkets, airports, and malls. They weren't a freak show. To Joe Settlemyer, the beautiful Hollywood people were the freaks. Joe had a very specific point of view when it came to humor. For one thing, he had no time for funny lines, which may sound odd for a director.

0: the amount of time trying to get the best performance out of them. The way he did that was with line readings. In other words, Joe would recite the exact line to them and ask them to parrot it back. A professional actor would have stormed off the set, but Joe wasn't working with experienced actors. His performers were all amateurs, and all had a similar feel when they delivered their lines. They were stiff and nervous. And Joe captured that nervous stiffness on camera. It was his secret sauce. Joe's commercials won every possible award in the advertising industry. He literally won hundreds and hundreds of trophies. I remember standing in his lobby one day when a courier came in to deliver a package. He looked around at all the awards on the walls and said, "So you guys make trophies here?" The commercial that put Joe Settlemyer on the map was for Southern Airways in 1975. In the commercial, a man flying on a rival airline enters a plane. The first class passengers are having a party, eating lobster and cracking open champagne bottles. The man can't believe his luck. Then a flight attendant looks at his ticket.
1: Second cabin, please.
0: When the man walks past the curtain separating first class from economy, he can't believe what he sees. It looks like steerage. There are no seats. Sad people dressed in peasant clothes are sitting on the floor. A live chicken walks by, and he is offered gruel from a bucket.
2: Southern Airways believes that no man should be subjected to the indignity of being labeled or treated like a second-class citizen. Which is why, when you get on a Southern jet...
3: Hi, Mr. Gill. Sit anywhere you like.
2: You'll find no curtain separates the peasants from the nobility. No one takes the legroom from you and gives it to someone else. On Southern, there's only one class of service, and it isn't second.
0: It was hilarious. Nobody had ever seen a commercial quite like that before. The humor was in the casting and the situation. From that point on, Joe Settlemyer got very busy. Casting sessions with Joe were always amusing. He would have a parade of regular folks come in, all nervous amateurs, all with interesting faces or voices. A great example of that casting was for a commercial for Alaska Airlines. In this ad, people sit packed like sardines in economy.
4: Many airlines offer reduced rate fares. Unfortunately, that's not all they've reduced. It makes you wonder, what's next?
0: When a man gets up to go to the washroom, he discovers the airplane has pay toilets. The sign on the door says, 50 cents, exact change only. He looks in his wallet and only has bills. As he hops from foot to foot, crossing his legs, he starts a desperate search for change.
5: I'd appreciate it. Do you have four quarters for a dollar? Anybody have 2 quarters for a dollar?
6: Yes, miss. Do you have 2 quarters for $2?
5: 2 quarters for $5, please?
6: Oh, boy, I'd appreciate it.
4: On Alaska Airlines, we have low fares, too. But you never know it by the way we treat you.
0: It was classic Settlemyer. Again, a slightly absurd situation, but not so absurd that you couldn't relate to the fact that airlines charge you for almost everything these days. Another classic Settlemyer commercial was for Kay Jewelers. In this ad, a young man in his first day on the job at a jewelry store is being taught a lesson about markups.
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0: Again, great casting, great voices, and an insight you can't argue with. When we come back, Settlemyer puts FedEx on the map.
11: If you're enjoying this episode, you might also like Only an Adult.

0: Advertising stories from the front line from our 2022 season. We tell the story of two competing beer companies who chose to shoot their commercials in another country for secrecy, then ended up shooting on the same beach on the same day in Australia. Hilarious. 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
1: Joe Settlemyer's fame landed him on the cover of Esquire magazine. He was profiled in Forbes and was interviewed on 60 Minutes. His fee per commercial was between $45,000 and $60,000 US. He was one of the highest paid directors in the business. When an ad agency met with Joe to discuss a potential commercial, he charged $10,000 for the meeting. If Joe liked the idea, that $10,000 would be applied to the cost of the shoot. If Joe didn't like the idea, the $10,000 was non-refundable. It was an interesting strategy. Settlemyer charged big cash for the first meeting because it was a way to keep cowardly, boring clients away. See, Joe Settlemyer had a violent allergy to stupid, boring advertising where everyone's smiling and saying things about a product that no sane person would ever utter in a million years. Settlemyer's early commercials for Federal Express were legendary. A journalist once said that Settlemyer was as important to FedEx as its trucks and planes. Here's the most famous of the many FedEx commercials Settlemyer directed. Joe cast John Machida Jr., the world's fastest talking man. In this commercial, Machida plays an absurdly busy executive. We see him on the phone. We see him interviewing someone. We see him taking a meeting.
2: Okay, Eunice, travel plans. I need to be in New York on Monday, LA on Tuesday, New York on Wednesday, LA on Thursday, New York on Friday. Got it?
3: Got it.
2: So you want to work here? What really makes you think you deserve a job here?
3: Well, sir, I think on my feet I'm good to figures and I have a sharp mind.
2: Excellent. Can you start on Monday?
3: Yes, sir. Absolutely. Without hesitation.
2: Congratulations. Welcome aboard. Wonderful, wonderful, wonderful. And in conclusion, Jim, Bill, Bob, call Fred, Lowe, Dork, Abe, and Ted. Business is business. And as we all know, in order to get something done, you got to do something. In order to do something, we got to get to work. So let's get to work. Thank you for taking the meeting. Petey did a bang-up job. I'm putting you in charge of Pittsburgh.
4: Pittsburgh.
2: I know it's perfect, Petey. That's why I picked Pittsburgh. Pittsburgh's perfect. Petey, may I call you Pete?
4: Call me Pete.
2: Pete.
5: There's a Mr. Schnittler here to see you.
2: I'm to wait 15 seconds.
5: Can you wait 15 seconds?
6: I'll wait 15 seconds.
2: Congratulations on your deal in Denver, Dave. I'm putting you down to deal with Dallas. Don, is it a deal? Do we have a deal? It's a deal. I got to go. I got a call coming in. Hi, Doc. Just dealt with Don.
7: In this fast-moving, high-pressure, get-it-done-yesterday world, aren't you glad there's one company that can keep up with it all?
1: As the commercial ends, a FedEx package arrives on his desk right on time. Again, notice there are no funny lines. The humor isn't in the fast-talking man. It's in everybody else trying to keep up with the fast-talking man. In the ad world, television commercials are first drawn out on storyboards, shot by shot. Joe hated storyboards. He believed commercials evolve and change through the process, and storyboards were too static. Joe was not only the director, he was the cameraman too. Extremely rare in the ad biz. He also edited the commercial, chose the music, and directed the voiceover. In other words, he controlled the entire process from that first meeting to the finished commercial. But even within that demand for total control, he was open to happy accidents, which resulted in maybe his most famous commercial of all. One day, Settlemyer was shooting a commercial that took place in a barber shop. A man was sitting in the barber chair, and Joe decided it would be funny to have a manicurist working on his hands. Except, he hadn't cast a manicurist. But across the street was a lady's hair salon. So Joe sent an assistant over to see if one of the hairdressers could play the part. The assistant came back with a tiny older lady named Clara Peller. When she was introduced to Joe, she said, "How you doing, honey?" Settlemyer could not believe that big voice came out of that tiny little lady. While Clara didn't have a speaking part in this ad, Joe knew he had to find another commercial to put her in. That commercial would turn out to be for Wendy's. The commercial was titled Fluffy Bun. The idea was to have three older ladies ordering at a rival restaurant and being presented with a hamburger inside a ridiculously gigantic bun. Settlemyer thought the gigantic bun was trying too hard to be funny. So he made the bun just slightly bigger than normal, but he made the patty the size of a toonie. Then he cast Clara Peller.
4: It certainly is a big bun.
6: It's a very big bun.
4: Big fluffy bun.
6: It's a very big fluffy bun.
8: Where's the beef?
9: Some hamburger places give you a lot less beef on a lot of bun.
8: Where's the beef?
9: At Wendy's, we serve a hamburger we modestly call a single. And Wendy's single has more beef than the Whopper or Big Mac. At Wendy's, you get more beef and less bun.
8: Hey, where's the beef? I don't think there's anybody back there.
9: You want something better. You're Wendy's kind of people.
1: Where's the beef is not a funny line until Clara Peller says it. Interestingly, the original line was, where's all the beef? But Clara had emphysema and had trouble getting through the line. So Settlemyer shortened it to, where's the beef? Tiny change, big impact. That commercial was said to have increased Wendy's revenue 31% in 1984. It became a cultural phenomenon. How do you know when a commercial becomes a cultural phenomenon? When a presidential candidate quotes it in a televised primary debate. Here's Walter Mondale criticizing rival Gary Hart.
10: When I hear your new ideas, I'm reminded of that ad, where's the beef?
11: Yeah.
1: That line is still quoted to this day, over 40 years later. At the beginning of this episode, I was telling you that Joe Settlemyer directed the first big award-winning television commercial I ever did. I produced several other fiberglass pink commercials with him, and there's a very funny behind-the-scenes story about one of those ads. We were shooting the commercial in Chicago. The idea was that a couple saved enough money by insulating with fiberglass pink that they could buy a small, absurdly small, swimming pool. Then they filled the pool with every single one of their friends. You couldn't squeeze one more body into it. A hilarious visual.
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1: To shoot the commercial, we rented two suburban backyards in Chicago. In one backyard, we dug and built the small pool. The other backyard was for equipment, makeup people, wardrobe, and a place for us agency people to stand and watch. My art director partner had an ambition to become a director one day, so he kept hovering very close to the camera. He and Settlemyer started stepping on each other's toes. I guess it really bugged Settlemyer. So he told our creative director that he wanted the creative team off the set. When our creative director came to tell me we were kicked off the set, I was a bit surprised, mostly because I hadn't been on the set yet that morning. So I took our art director for a long walk down the suburban street and told him we were kicked off the set. He was furious and was ready to create a scene, except for one tiny thing. The CBC was there, filming the making of a commercial for a segment to be aired on The Journal with Barbara Frum. So we tried to keep the fact we had been kicked off the set a secret from the CBC folks. We knew that if the CBC caught wind that the creative team had just been banished from the set of their own commercial, it would become the story. It was just too juicy to ignore. Meanwhile, our art director was furious with our creative director for letting Settlemyer kick us off the set in the first place. Of course, the creative director was just trying to desperately keep the peace while CBC was filming us filming. If you've ever seen people arguing in heated whispers, you get the picture. CBC kept looking over to see what the kerfuffle was, and when they did, the creative director and art director would stop arguing, smile, and wave. Then, when the CBC turned back to Settlemyer, the arguing would start again in full, vein-bulging whispers. It was hilarious, in hindsight. But it doesn't end there. The argument continued throughout the entire shoot. The CBC crew would occasionally look over, smiles and waves, then back to whispering with flared nostrils. The argument between the art director and the creative director continued in the airport the next day, this time at full volume. Airport security did a slow walk by us. It continued on the plane on the way back to Toronto. When we got back, our art director quit, or was fired. It was hard to tell which came first. Then the next day, he picked up the phone, called the journal, and let them in on the whole mess. That created DEFCON 4 panic at our ad agency, because we knew if the CBC added the fighting and firing to the story, we would probably lose the fiberglass account because it would just be too embarrassing. Our creative director called the journal asking if we could see the segment before it aired. He was told we would see it when the rest of Canada sees it. So on the appointed night when the journal was to air the fiberglass segment, we all gathered in a rented hotel suite to watch our agency lose our biggest client on national television. We all stood there in front of the TV, drinks in hand, like we were at a wake. Then the journal came on, and the segment wasn't there. Instead, they aired a story about plus-size people doing yoga. Our segment had been bumped to the following week. Picture the moment. Our entire agency standing in a hotel suite in silence, watching people doing yoga. Comedy gold. When it finally did air the following week, to our shock and amazement, the journal didn't touch one scintilla of the whole firing fiasco. They completely ignored it. Instead, they built the entire segment around Joe Settlemyer. Our commercial was just a footnote.
11: Making commercials people actually enjoy watching is hard. Making one that gets them to buy is a fine art. The Journal's Susan Harada found out how one master does it.
1: Settlemyer's story was better than our banishment from the set fighting on the airplane fired over the commercial story. That's how interesting Joe Settlemyer was. Joe Settlemyer was my favorite commercial director. And even though he did kick us off the set once, I liked working with Joe. On shoot day, he didn't want annoying interference. I could appreciate that. Let the man do his job. And he always delivered. He once said, "I don't like to get chummy with anyone. It makes you bend." I can attest, he was not chummy. But Joe was an astonishing commercial director. His work was so distinct, so singular, so watchable. He was a one-man genre. When he was inducted into the Advertising Hall of Fame, they called Joe a craftsman in a world of salesmen. Go to his website, Settlemyer.com, and watch his body of work. There is also a wonderful documentary about Joe there. Rest in peace, Joe Settlemyer. You added a lot of beef to the advertising world. We were lucky to be under your influence. I'm Terry O'Reilly. This episode was recorded in the Terrestream Mobile Recording Studio. Producer Debbie O'Reilly. 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
14: Terry's top slogans of all time. Number 4.
1: Avis. We're number 2, but we try harder. See you next week.
0: I'm
15: I'm Saroja Coelho. Coming up on Just Asking, nearly 3,000 Chinese-made electric vehicles arrived in Canada last month. What do you want to know about buying and driving EVs? You can call us right now, 1-888-416-8333.
16: This is CBC News from Vancouver. Good afternoon. I'm Stephanie Mercier. The U.S. and Iran clashed again overnight. It's just the latest threat to their shaky ceasefire, as a promised peace deal remains elusive. Willie Lowry has the details.
17: The U.S. and Iran traded strikes for at least the third time this week. U.S. Central Command says it shot down four one-way Iranian attack drones heading towards the Strait of Hormuz, saying they, quote, posed an immediate threat to regional maritime traffic. CENTCOM adding that Iran also launched seven ballistic missiles towards Bahrain and Kuwait. Six of those missiles were intercepted, and a seventh missed its target. The U.S. military hit radar sites near the Iranian coast and on Keshma Island. The Iranian Revolutionary Guard says it hit U.S. bases in Bahrain and Kuwait in retaliation to the U.S. strikes. These latest rounds of attacks jeopardize the already fragile ceasefire between the two warring countries. Willie Lowry, CBC News, Jerusalem.
16: In BC, mandatory water restrictions are going into place around the province. The North Okanagan Regional District has banned lawn watering and filling private pools due to hot, dry weather. Zee Markelin is the general manager of utilities for the district. She worries if water usage isn't curbed, it could be catastrophic.
18: I predict docks are going to be out of the water. Fisheries flows, the creeks would run dry. So it would be a dramatic environmental impact, and we don't want to get there.
16: The district says by curbing non-essential water use, it's hoping to protect the region's agriculture industry. Meanwhile, farmers in the North Okanagan are demanding an immediate rethink. Growers warn the decision could devastate local orchards. Sukhdeep Brar is president of the BC Tree Fruit Growers Association.
19: At 30% of their normal allowance, they're not going to have a crop. They're barely going to keep some of their trees alive.
16: Brar is calling for a mitigation plan that keeps fruit trees alive while still conserving the region's water. A BC Wildlife Protection organization is calling on the province for more transparency after a bear was killed in Golden Ears Park, leaving two cubs orphaned. Michelle Morton has more on concerns as the busy camping season gets underway.
20: I really hope the death of this mother bear is not in vain.
21: Leslie Fox with the Fur Bearers questions what steps were taken by park staff to prevent lethal removal of the sow last Friday.
20: Park rangers can ticket individuals who leave out garbage. They can remove campers. They can seize coolers. They can revoke permits. And they can actually close the park. They have a lot of authorities.
21: The Conservation Officer Service says BC Parks requested help after this bear had multiple reports of conflict with humans. A BC Parks spokesperson was not available for an interview, but the province has since posted a video online about bear safety.
22: When bears get food from campsites, they start connecting people with food. Our goal is to prevent that from happening.
21: Fox says the group has sent the government a letter calling on it to step up education, enforcement, and waste management in parks. Michelle Morton, CBC News, Vancouver.
16: In Madrid, huge crowds welcomed Pope Leo at the city's royal palace today. The pontiff will spend a week touring Spain, stopping in Madrid, Barcelona, and visiting the Canary Islands. This is the first papal visit since Pope Benedict XVI in 2011. And in England, British royals gathered to celebrate the wedding of Princess Anne's son, Peter Phillips. Phillips is the late Queen Elizabeth II's eldest grandson, but does not have a royal title or undertake royal duties. He is marrying nurse and freelance writer Harriet Spurling. Princess Anne, King Charles and Queen Camilla and Prince William and Princess Catherine also attended. And that's the CBC News from Vancouver. Looking at the BC weather, for the north coast, increasing clouds overnight, a low of 9. For the Peace region, a chance of showers and down to 8. A chance of showers and some gusty winds for the central interior with a low of 6. For the southeast, mostly cloudy, a low of 6. For the southern interior, a chance of showers overnight with a low of 8. And for the south coast, also a chance of showers overnight with a low of 11. Sunday, a mix of sun and cloud with a chance of showers in the morning.
2: Hi, I'm Bob McDonald. Welcome to Quirks and Quarks. On this week's show, our brains can, in fact, learn to multitask.
3: The new thing in our study is that we show, no, actually, your brain can offload things that now you can do one thing with the front of your brain while another part of your brain does something else.
2: And humans and animals agree on which animal sounds are most attractive.
5: But when you look at the specific sounds where the animals really have a strong preference, those sounds are the ones where the humans really agreed with the other species.
2: Plus, an archival interview about a Russian space mirror, the next big thing in particle physics, and how time passes more slowly for fast-moving animals. All this today on Quirks and Quarks. Here's a question for you. What are you doing right now? I mean, besides listening to our show. Are you writing an email? Driving? Maybe organizing your bills? This is the idea around multitasking, that our brains can work on two tasks at once. It's a feat many scientists doubted was even possible. But in a new study, researchers have now mapped out how our brains can pull it off. Dr. Max Riesenhuber is a neuroscientist at Georgetown University School of Medicine in Washington, D.C., and the co-director of their Center for Neuroengineering. Hello and welcome to our program.
3: Hey, Bob. Nice to be here.
2: Why do some scientists think the brain's not capable of true multitasking? Because we see people doing it all the time.
3: Yeah, some better than others. Normally, when we do something, it's the front of your brain that kind of decides what to do. It's called the prefrontal cortex. And there's machinery there that keeps you on task. So usually you do one thing that you want to do and a lot of other things that you don't want to do. And the prefrontal cortex is the one that orchestrates what gets done. And so people thought if you were now going to do two things at the same time, then your brain can kind of do that by switching back and forth really fast. But that wouldn't be true multitasking. So you do one thing, then you do the other thing, and you switch back between the two. And the new thing in our study is that we show, no, actually, your brain can offload things that now you can do one thing with the front of your brain while another part of your brain does something else.
2: Wow. Well, what did you do to figure out how our brains are able to do that, to sort of dedicate two different parts of the brain to do two different things?
3: We wanted to see, how does your brain actually change when you learn a new task and become really good at it? Because you probably had the experience, Bob, like when you were learning to drive, at least I had, that initially you really have to pay attention to everything, right? You have to look at the dashboard, all the traffic signs. And now after a while, as you get better and better, you can start talking to someone and still drive. You can get home and say, realize, oops, I'm home, right? I didn't even realize that I'm already here. And so it seems like we can learn to do things automatically, and that frees us to do other things in parallel. And so we wanted to see, is that really happening? And so, well, we couldn't ask people to learn to drive in our study. So we tested them on this task where they had to sort these morph car images. And what we could do then is we could image their brains after they learned the task. Initially, it takes a few hours, and then you're pretty good at it. You're 90% correct or so. And then we imaged them again after they had done it for 30,000 trials. And then we could compare, okay, how does the way your brain do the task change?
2: Okay, so you're saying that they were doing this car morphing task 30,000 times? I mean, they must have been pretty good at it by that time.
3: Well, pretty good and pretty bored.
2: Really?
3: So we had to kind of gamify it, right, to make it sticky. And of course, we paid people, that it always helps. And so that way we get people to do this for a total of like 20 hours over a few weeks.
2: Boy, well, take me through this task that they were learning. What were they actually doing?
3: Yeah, so they were looking at cars and had to learn that these cars go in two different categories. And so we had this morphing system where we can just take a bunch of different cars and then morph between them. And if you think about like a Volkswagen Beetle and some kind of sedan, and then it goes smoothly from one to the other. And then we told them, okay, somewhere in the middle, this now gets another label. And so we train people on these cars. The nice thing is you can make it very easy in the beginning, and then you can make it harder and harder.
2: Okay, so once they learned that car morphing task, what was the second task you gave them to see if they could multitask?
3: Yeah, no, that's exactly what you need to do, right? So we can do the car task, and we train people to get better, but then you want to have another task that we know requires your prefrontal cortex, so it requires your attention. And it's a disc that can be red on one side and green on the other, or you flip it around, so you're left green or right green, and people have to see which side it's green on. And so we flash that on the screen on the side, while in the center, we ask them to do the cars. And now we test them doing two things at once. And we find initially, before they had all the experience, they could sort of kind of do it, but they weren't great at it. And then we tested them again after the 20 hours, and we found that they were actually better now at doing the disc task than they were before, in addition to the car task. And we could also show that the better they were, the less the cars were tying up their prefrontal cortex, but rather it went directly to another part of the brain.
2: Boy. So what did you see happening in their brains while they were doing that?
3: After the initial training, we found, yeah, indeed, it's the front of your brain, your prefrontal cortex, that does the car categorization. And the individual cortex learns to tell the cars apart, but it can't label them. So it can't say this goes in one pot, this goes in the other. But now after 20 hours, we found that now in your visual cortex, actually, this part of the brain that before didn't care about the category labels, now all of a sudden could do the category labels. And it also directly connected now, not to prefrontal cortex, but to a part of your motor system.
2: Oh, I see. So the prefrontal cortex is dealing with the immediate stuff, and your learn task is kind of like going on cruise control or autopilot. You just stuff it away and let it do it on its own.
3: Exactly, right.
2: How quickly can our brains take these different routes in the brain to transfer information like that?
3: So, I mean, how long does it take? So here we just had the before and after, and we actually currently have a new study where we now do EEG while people are learning to automate it. And it turns out, at least in our current study, it can happen very quickly. As soon as your prefrontal cortex learns it, it starts talking to your temporal cortex, to your visual cortex, if you anthropomorphize it, right, it tells it how to do the task.
2: That's amazing. One part of the brain is teaching another part of the brain how to do something.
3: It's really nice. And this pathway now, we think, then gets remodeled, right? So once your prefrontal cortex has learned it, then it pushes down the information into that temporal cortex, and the temporal cortex can then go directly to your motor cortex or like a stage there to then determine the response, kind of bypassing that bottleneck, right? So we call it the frontal bottleneck because it can only do one thing at a time, which usually is a good thing, right? You want to focus. Mm. We know we can do two things at a time. And so here's a circuitry then how that can work.
2: But it's almost like it's the information is taking a shortcut. When it goes back there to the motor cortex, it's closer to the muscles.
3: Right.
2: Now, we know that an experienced driver can drive and eat at the same time, but not drive and text. So what are the limitations in terms of how far our automatic system can go in multitasking?
3: With the texting and driving, the problem is, unless you're like a chameleon, right, you can keep one eye on the road and one on your phone, you have to move your eyes. And that's the problem, right? So even if you could multitask, your eyes can look at the road and at the phone at the same time. So better keep the eyes right on the road.
2: But you can listen to the radio and drive at the same time. That's the beauty of it.
3: Yeah, unless it's your show and it's so engrossing that people just forget everything else and then you get in trouble.
2: Dr. Riesenhuber, thank you so much for your time.
3: Thanks so much for your interest.
2: Dr. Max Riesenhuber is a professor of neuroscience at Georgetown University School of Medicine and the co-director of their Center for Neuroengineering in Washington, D.C.

0: In nature, finding a mate is fundamental for the survival of most species, which is why animals put so much effort into it. From fancy plumage or elaborate songs to complicated dances, across the animal kingdom, there are a number of ways that one might try and say, "Hey, look this way! Over here! Choose me over that other guy!" Well, 150 years ago, Charles Darwin noticed that the elaborate displays that birds put on were also aesthetically pleasing to him, which he found a bit strange, considering they weren't meant for human appreciation. He called this a shared taste for the beautiful. Well, now a team of scientists have decided to put this notion to the test, seeing whether humans and animals are in fact drawn to the same sounds. Using a computer game and thousands of participants, the researchers found that indeed Darwin was right. We do seem to have a shared taste for the beautiful. Producer Amanda Buckowitz spoke with the two lead authors to find out more.
1: As I walk outside, I'm often struck by the beauty of nature, right? The colors of a butterfly or the sounds of the birds around me. These are all signals that were designed to attract other species, not me. And yet, maybe because I share something fundamental in the way I process these with the other animals, I get to share in that sort of beauty and attraction as well. My name is Logan James. I'm a postdoctoral researcher at McGill University, and I'm also affiliated at the University of Texas at Austin. I'm really interested in the way that different animal communication systems evolve and are used to communicate different kinds of messages. I researched the Tungura frog down in Panama at the Smithsonian Tropical Research Institute. And this is a tiny little frog that's been studied for decades. And the males of this frog make a sound that we call a whine. It sounds like ear, ear. But then they'll add sometimes what we call chucks. And so it'll sound like ear, ear, or ear, ear.

0: And so I've sort of long been thinking about this notion that Darwin actually had about a taste for the beautiful. So Charles Darwin was observing animals and trying to understand how evolution acted to sort of produce the diversity of species that we see today. And one of the things that he noticed was that animals, in particular birds, have a lot of beautiful colors and sort of flashy displays that they do. And he noted that these displays are to attract other birds. They're not meant for humans, and yet he found them to be attractive to himself as well. And so this is a fairly peculiar in some ways, right? The idea that something that's meant to attract another bird could be attractive to a human. And he kind of coined this notion of a shared taste for the beautiful. So this project really, you know, we've been thinking about this idea of studying animal preferences for a while, but we didn't really have the means or even the, you know, the expertise to conduct a psychological study with human participants. It's a really different sort of ballgame there than the animal studies we were used to. And so Sam happened to be coming to Montreal, where I was based at the time.
1: My name's Samuel Mayer. I'm a faculty member at the Yale Child Study Center in the States and also here in New Zealand at the University of Auckland. My lab focuses on auditory perception, mostly in humans. I come to Montreal to give a talk about some of our work on what people understand about the music that they hear from around the world. And Logan saw this as a really nice opportunity to say, oh, well, you know, we have a question about what people understand about animal sounds. You guys have the methods to figure out how to test that question. We should talk.
0: And so we just started chatting about some ideas and some options, and we figured out that this was a really cool collaboration where we could, you know, utilize his ability to get lots of participants to answer these questions in order to get these really broad and sort of complete picture of the preferences across the globe.
1: I mean, it sounded a little weird, to be honest. I think none of us really thought it would work, though, which is why it's kind of fun that it's turned out to be quite a compelling evidence base for this idea that's been around for, you know, 150 years.
0: So, I mean, the first thing that we really needed was basically any sets of sounds where animals had been used in some sort of study to assess their preferences for these different sounds. So we assembled a corpus of 110 pairs of sounds that came from 16 different species. This includes songbirds like the canary, the zebra finch, the song sparrow, the swamp sparrow. We have a number of species of frogs. We have sounds from two different mammal species other than humans. We have the gelada monkeys from Ethiopia, as well as the singing mice from Central America. And then we also have some insects, including these crickets from Hawaii, as well as some grasshoppers and even a fruit fly.
1: I didn't know that fruit flies make noises before we did this research.
0: We developed this online platform where participants could volunteer to listen to these sounds. And then we simply asked them, which sound did you like more?
1: You know, the question is not how nice is this, right? The question is for each pair of sounds. You know, here are two pretty weird sounding gelada monkeys. Which one is the better one? And then here are two really beautiful bird songs of those two. Which do you like more?
0: And then we just repeat that process for, you know, a handful of times to get a set of results from each participant. Across 4,000 participants, we found that on average, we do see that humans are more likely to agree with the animals themselves more than chance.
1: It's not a knockout result. It's not like 100% of the time they do. But when you look at the specific sounds where the animals really have a strong preference, you know, the tungura frogs, you know, 9 times out of 10, they prefer sound A over sound B. Those sounds are the ones where the humans really agreed with the other species.
0: One of the clearest findings that we had was for what we call acoustic adornments. So these are extra bits of sounds. We can call them chucks or clicks or trills or other sorts of little bits that animals add on to their calls. And we do find that other animals really seem to like these additions to the calls, and so do the participants.
1: So I really like a lot of the bird songs. And people who go online and play the game will have their own intuitions about this. But when I play it myself, I find the bird songs are the ones that I have the really strongest intuitions for. Like for pretty much all of them, you know, I hear them like, oh yeah, that one's nicer.
0: So certainly we did not always agree with the animals, and there were cases where we really actually had opposite preferences. So one of those examples is actually the zebra finch. And in this case, the human participants actually had the opposite preferences of the birds for whatever reason. And then we also really didn't seem to agree in general with the gelada monkeys, which is interesting because that is the closest relative that we have in this study. And yet it was not one of the ones where we found we really agreed.
1: To be fair, the gelada monkeys sound really weird.
0: They really do.
1: They sound like somebody's like in pain or something. It's like they don't sound, it's not something anybody really wants to listen to.
0: We were curious to know whether or not aspects of the sounds themselves, so like an acoustic difference within the pair, the pitch or the frequency of the sound, could predict the preference in the animals. We didn't find that there was any sort of finding there.
1: And that accords quite nicely with what we know about human preferences for other nice sounds. So it would be silly to make a claim that, oh, well, when you listen to a song, if it's lower in pitch, you're going to like it more. Like, obviously, some music is sung by people with lower voices. Other music is sung by people with higher voices. There's no relation between these things at all. Complexity is a good example as well. You know, some of the animal sounds sound more complicated than others. And that, in some cases, makes humans like them more and also makes the animals like them more. Some of the nicest music in the world is totally not complex at all. Right? You know, lullabies are very calming and soothing and really nice, and they tend to be quite simple. It would be useful to know a bit more about how that works, about, you know, what is it that makes, you know, the song calm you down or the song excite you? Because it's not so simple as just play it faster or play something more complicated. It's got to be more complicated than that. So I think this is a step in that direction.
0: I don't think any of us really knew whether or not this was really going to pan out. You ask 10 people what their favorite song is, you're going to get 10 answers, right? So the idea that even for a single stimulus pair that humans might generally have the same opinion was honestly pretty exciting for us. And so then to see the actual results really panning out was really cool. And I'm, yeah, really grateful for all these collaborators and mentors that have helped bring this project together.
2: That was Dr. Logan James, a postdoctoral researcher in the Department of Biology at McGill University and University of Texas at Austin, and Dr. Samuel Mayer, a cognitive scientist at the Yale Child Study Center in New Haven, Connecticut, and the University of Auckland in New Zealand. Their game is still online, so if you want to see if you too share a taste for the beautiful, we'll have a link to the study on our website. The sun is always shining somewhere, but it's not always where you want it or need it. What if you could use a large space mirror to turn night into day? Well, 33 years ago, Russian cosmonauts tried to do just that. To celebrate 50 years of Quirks and Quarks, we're bringing back some of our most interesting interviews, including this one from February 6th, 1993, when I spoke to one of the Russian scientists working on an experimental reflector program. The Russians wanted to reflect sunlight from space onto agricultural fields to extend the growing day or illuminate northern Siberia during the long polar nights. The experiment garnered a lot of attention across Canada. People could watch from the ground and see the experiment in action and be part of it. Here at Quirks and Quarks, we set up an answering machine for listeners to call in. And boy, did we get a lot of calls. Here's an excerpt from that show.
3: Hi, Bob. This is Michelle and Don Gardner calling from Marion Bridge, Cape Breton. We witnessed the Mir station orbiting overhead between 6:35 and 6:40 this Friday morning. As it passed, it became brighter for a second, then it slowly faded away into the morning. We are watching a piece of space technology in its infancy, and it was nice to be an eyewitness with a ringside seat.
4: That was an eyewitness report of the Russian space experiment that was visible over Canada this week. For the first time ever, an experiment being conducted in space was visible from the ground. Cosmonauts aboard the space station Mir unfurled a large rotating reflector made of thin aluminized plastic and used it to direct sunlight onto the dark side of the Earth. The 30-meter diameter reflector, called Znamia, which means banner, was unfolded from an unmanned Progress spacecraft flying in front of the Mir space station. Cosmonauts positioned the reflector, then looked down on the surface of the Earth to see a spot of light 5 kilometers wide shining on the ground below them. 5 hours after the experiment began, it abruptly ended when the reflector was jettisoned. By the time the two spacecraft passed over Canada on Thursday, the reflector was tumbling freely in space but had not yet burned up in the atmosphere. Terry Dickinson, Quirks and Quarks' Eye on the Sky, was one of the people who spotted the spacecraft as it passed over. Terry, we've received many calls from people across Canada who saw the Russian experiment, but there's quite a difference in what people reported. Some spotted two objects and others saw three. Why do you think there's such a discrepancy?
5: Well, the discrepancies would be due to the fact that people across the country are seeing the object on different orbits, and therefore there would be different angles of view. And with the experiment ended and the mirror free to tumble at its own will, sort of uncontrolled, viewing it from different angles would give completely different levels of brightness to the third object. I've never seen three spacecraft following in the same orbit in a train like that, and those two close together forming that gorgeous, moving, brilliant double star against the deep blue of twilight was very beautiful.
4: Terry Dickinson, thank you very much.
5: Thank you, Bob.
4: Our phone machine has been working overtime over the last few days, recording dozens of reported sightings of the Russian spacecraft. To find out more about just what went on in space, we contacted Professor Vladimir Siramiatnikov, technical director of the Russian Solar Reflector Project. We've reached him at his home in Moscow. Professor Siramiatnikov, you must be pretty excited about this experiment.
6: Yes, of course, and it was a really beautiful picture taken by our cosmonaut from aboard of Mir orbital station and watching that Progress spacecraft with a solar reflector from the distance from several hundred meters to up to 5 or 6 kilometers.
4: Well, we certainly saw it here in Canada, and we've had many phone calls from people across our country, who, including myself, who saw the spacecraft pass overhead, and it was quite spectacular from the ground. We have a tape now from one of our listeners who called us in from Rabbit Lake in northern Ontario, which is sort of in the center of our country.
6: Yes, yes, it would be interesting for me.
4: Here we go.
7: My wife and I just walked out on the lake like it's frozen hard on the skidoo track. And then we were more or less just gawking around when all of a sudden we saw this bright light coming from the west at about 45 degrees above the western horizon, and there it was coming right at us. My neighbor across the lake said it just looked as if the big flashing thing was towing these other two right behind it.
4: Dr. Siramiatnikov, how did you feel about that description?
6: Oh, yeah. It's very, very, very interesting.
4: If we send you the reports of our listeners across Canada who spotted the Russian space station and the reflector, how will that help you in your scientific work?
6: First of all, it will give us additional data how it may be watched and monitored from the ground itself, and it also will help to convince people, financial people, to support this kind of activity, to design, develop, and build a real space reflector.
4: Thank you very much for speaking with us. We appreciate your time.
6: Thank you for calling and for very valuable information. I will be waiting.
2: That was me on February 6, 1993. We didn't expect our telephone answering machine to become part of the Russian space experiment, but if you called in with your observation, your report was sent to Moscow. I'm Bob McDonald, and you're listening to Quirks and Quarks on CBC Radio 1 and streaming live on the CBC News app. Just go to the local tab and press play wherever you are. Coming up later in the program, how animals living in the fast lane perceive time more slowly than those that dawdle.
8: If you think about the eagle chasing a mouse, then these very fine scale movements that the mouse is trying to make in order to escape, the eagle is very aware of all of that and has a lot of time to respond accordingly.
2: You know how dogs get so excited when their humans get home? It's because they perceive time differently than we do. 10 minutes feels a lot longer for your puppy than it does for you. Dogs take in visual information at least 25% faster than we do. Picture Neo in The Matrix dodging bullets as they drift past in slow motion. It's the same reason mosquitoes can avoid your slapping hand. Well, in a recent study, scientists wanted to see how an animal's way of life and the environment they live in affects their visual processing speed. They scoured data from more than 200 species across the animal kingdom to compare how quickly they process the world. And they found that the pace that animals perceive the world is fundamentally shaped by their lifestyle and environment. Dr. Clinton Harlam is a neuroscientist at Trinity College Dublin, and he's the lead author of this study. Dr. Harlam, welcome to Quirks and Quarks.
8: Thank you very much. Thank you for having me.
2: First of all, what does visual processing speed have to do with how animals perceive time?
8: It's indirectly related. We can't, unfortunately, directly measure how animals experience time overall. But what we can do is measure how much information animals have to deal with per time frame. And visual information is one of those things that we can measure.
2: But from the animal's point of view, how does that change how they see the world compared to the way we do?
8: So it's a little bit similar to how the refresh rate of a computer monitor works. So there's a certain maximum number of images that you get shown per second. And visual systems work a little bit like that as well. So there's a maximum amount of visual information that you can be aware of. And that varies across different animal species. So some animals can see more per time frame than others.
2: Well, walk me through what you were looking for in the study.
8: So we know from previous studies already that this measure for how fast we see things varies from animal to animal. And what we looked at is how the environment and how different lifestyles are related to that. And so we looked at how different animals hunt for food, for instance, and what types of habitat they live in and how they move through their habitat to see if there are any links with how they visually perceive the world.
2: Well, how do you go about measuring the speed at which animals can perceive the world?
8: Yeah, luckily we didn't have to do any of that ourselves because a lot of this information is already available in the scientific literature. But generally how it's done is with a little flickering light, and you make an animal look at the light, which can flicker at lots of different frequencies. And at a certain frequency, the light will be flickering so fast that the animal can't tell that it's flickering anymore. And that's that measure for the maximum number of flashes that it can see per second is the measure for how fast it can process visual information.
2: Wow. Well, how do you know when the animals reach that threshold?
8: So in some animals, you can do this behaviorally. So dogs, for instance, and certain birds can be trained to respond to a flickering light, and then they get a food reward when they get it right. And at the point where they can't see that the light is flickering anymore, they stop responding. But not all animals can do that. So in animals that are a little bit less cognitively developed, you can do this with an electrode as well. You put an electrode directly on the eye, and then you measure the responses coming off the retina as it processes the flickering light.
2: What kind of different animals did you include in your study?
8: About 237 different animals, and they span the entire animal kingdom. So we had not only mammals like cats and dogs, but also different types of fish and insects and arthropods, even invertebrates like worms and jellyfish, birds. So a little bit of everything.
2: Wow. Well, what would be the evolutionary advantage of experiencing time more quickly or more slowly than other animals?
8: Well, what we found is that animals who live very fast-paced lifestyles they tend to also see things very fast. And intuitively, that makes a lot of sense, of course. So in an evolutionary sense, it's animals that need to hunt at a fast pace. They also need to see at a fast pace, so they can see exactly where their prey is going and how they need to maneuver through the environment. But we also see the same thing in animals that are very maneuverable in general. So animals that can fly and that move around in this 3D world where they need to react to the environment very fast.
2: Hmm. Is there a cost for an animal to see the world more quickly?
8: Yes, there's definitely a cost. So sensory processing in general is quite expensive on a metabolic level. So being able to see fast means that your neurons have to fire at incredible rates and that they have to be very interconnected as well. And that costs a lot of energy. So generally what we see across the animal kingdom is that really only animals that really depend on high visual processing rates have the ability. So it gets lost very easily in animals that don't really depend on it, such as animals that don't move around much or animals that live at night.
2: Well, take me inside the mind of animals as best you can to explain what it means to experience time differently. I mean, let's say you're an eagle hunting for a mouse.
8: Right. Yeah, unfortunately, we don't exactly know what goes through the mind of the animal. But as you said earlier, I really liked your analogy with Neo from The Matrix. So we think it might be that an animal that gets a lot of visual information and has a very fine-tuned resolution in that sense, it might see things in a little bit more of a slow motion compared to how we see things, for instance, and that they have a lot more time to make decisions based on how their prey is moving. For instance, if you think about the eagle chasing a mouse, then these very fine scale movements that the mouse is trying to make in order to escape, the eagle is very aware of all of that and has a lot of time to respond accordingly.
2: So the eagle would see motion that would go beyond what we would see.
8: Yes, exactly.
2: I'm thinking about things like fluorescent lights that flicker. And we don't see that flicker very much, but other animals might see that if they were flying through a room.
8: They would, yes. And that's kind of an interesting finding as well in this study, is now we know that there are a lot of species out there that can actually see flickering lights at rates above what we can see. And a lot of our man-made lights, they tend to flicker, and we intentionally made them to flicker above our own perceptual rate or our own perceptual threshold. But animals can still see that. And we think that might have a lot of negative consequences, especially now that we found these links with their foraging success and the way they move through the habitat, that they can be very negatively affected by constantly being exposed to flickering lights.
2: Well, how can a better understanding of how animals process time and visual information help us with conservation work?
8: Well, for us, it's very important to be able to get a good sense of how an animal experiences the world so that we can help either the animal adapt to the world better or have us adapt the environment so it suits the animal better. So just knowing how an animal's senses work in general is always very helpful in that sense.
2: Dr. Harlem, thank you so much for your time.
8: You're very welcome.
2: Dr. Clinton Harlem is a neuroscientist at Trinity College Dublin in Ireland.

0: It's been sought for decades.
1: That's right. The big physics story of 2012 was the discovery of the Higgs boson. Using the world's largest particle accelerator, known as the Large Hadron Collider, or LHC. Now, the LHC, which opened in 2008, took 10 years to build and cost over $5 billion. It's housed in an underground circular tunnel 27 kilometers long underneath the border between France and Switzerland near Geneva. Thousands of scientists from all over the world collaborated on the project, including many Canadian researchers, all with the goal of tackling some of the most fundamental questions in physics, one of which was the existence of this Higgs particle. And while the LHC is still up and running, physicists are already thinking about the next big experiment as they look ahead to addressing puzzles beyond the Higgs. And joining us now to help us make sense of the various proposals that have been put forward is science journalist Dan Fogg. Hi, Dan. Welcome back to Quirks.
2: I'm delighted to be here.
1: Now, I remember that announcement back in the summer of 2012. It was a pretty big deal. So what's been going on with the Large Hadron Collider since then?
2: Well, finding the Higgs was certainly the high point. Of course, research has continued. Physicists were hoping they might find other particles apart from just the Higgs, maybe something that might shed light on the nature of dark matter or the question of why the universe is made up of matter rather than antimatter, but no luck yet on that front. Meanwhile, the LHC has gone through a series of upgrades, which involved having the facility shut down, often for several years at a time. And it's going to shut down again for another four-year upgrade process. That will result in what they call the high luminosity LHC, basically aimed at boosting the rate of particle collisions even further. But yes, finding the Higgs was the main motivation for building the LHC, and pinning it down was certainly its greatest achievement so far.
1: Well, take me back. I mean, why was finding the Higgs boson such a big deal?
2: Well, it was an incredible accomplishment because it confirms the existence of the so-called Higgs field, which is what physicists believe is responsible for giving particles mass. But the thing is, physicists knew the Higgs was there, or at least that it was very likely to be there. That's because it's a prediction of what they call the standard model of particle physics. You can think of the standard model as being sort of like the periodic table of the elements that you remember from the wall of your chemistry classroom. But in some ways, it's simpler because instead of 90 plus elements, the standard model only contains a couple of dozen fundamental particles. But for physicists, finding the Higgs, even though they were thrilled about it, felt like it was actually just the beginning. Here's Dr. Max Sweetlowski, a physicist at TRIOMPH, that's Canada's National Particle Accelerator Laboratory, located on the campus of the University of British Columbia.
3: The Higgs itself, discovering the boson, completed this beautiful story about the fundamental theory that explains how the standard model fits together, how the forces fit together, how the masses of particles emerge. So there's this really beautiful, complete picture that we have of the standard model itself from this. But we also know there's so many questions that are still out there, things that we fundamentally don't understand.
2: So as Dr. Sweetlowski says, there are a lot of unanswered questions. For example, why does the Higgs have the particular mass that it has? And on top of that, there are the puzzles that I mentioned earlier about dark matter and the issue of matter versus antimatter. The standard model doesn't answer those questions, so physicists want to push further.
1: Okay, so there's still a lot we don't know about the fundamental nature of the universe, but the Large Hadron Collider was huge and it was really expensive. So if it didn't answer all of our questions, then what? We need a bigger collider?
2: Well, that's one idea, and in fact, it's sort of the default plan. So a few years ago, CERN, the organization behind the LHC, unveiled its proposal for what it calls the Future Circular Collider, or FCC. Here's Dr. Tova Holmes. She's a physicist at the University of Tennessee in Knoxville.
4: The first thing you do in the FCC program is you dig a 90-kilometer ring. So it's a huge ring. It actually is about as big as you can possibly make it in the valley that Geneva's in. You basically run into mountains on either side. And the first thing you're going to do is put electrons and positrons in that ring and collide those at fairly low energies. But the unique thing is that they can annihilate into very clean collisions, and you can target specific energies so that you can make tons and tons of Higgses. So they're going to make what we call a Higgs factory. And then once

0: this audience picks the winner. Now here's a man who's won it a million, Steve Patterson.
1: Hey, thanks, Graham Clark. Hello, Canada, and welcome back to the debaters. We are here in the place where this whole show was born, Manitoba. Yes. If you haven't been, you got to get yourself here. This is the middle of it all. And in modern Manitoba, it's modern Manitoba unless you attend the Cook's Creek Medieval Festival, where they party like it's the year 1399. Every second summer, people dress in armor and medieval costumes and take part in contests like jousting and feasting on turkey legs. Two separate events, I'm assured. It's time to meet two debaters who are here, Joust for Laughs. This comic brought parasites to a Price is Right taping because he wanted to be a game show host. It's This Hour Has 22 Minutes, Chris Wilson. Chris Wilson, there he is.
2: Thank you. Thank you.
1: Hello, my friend. Taking his place just to my left here.
2: Yes.
1: And this comic writes backwards poems in what he calls reverse. It's Toronto's Sean Cullen.

0: making his way across the stage purposefully to my right. Gentlemen, your topic is one that you might want to make a copy of. Imitation. Is it truly the sincerest form of flattery? One person thinks so. Not a lot of people know, but I have copied a lot of what I do hosting this show from my favorite host. He's charming, quick-witted, and he looks great in green. In fact, I thought we could imitate his signature style to kick off this show. Hey, Canada, it's your favorite funny battle of laughs and logic, the debaters! Now, here's your host with the most, Steve Patterson! Yay! Time now for a debate that might get mimeographic. So, whereas being copied stems from admiration and signals others value the example set, be it resolved, imitation is the sincerest form of flattery. Chris, you are arguing for this, please. You have 2 minutes. Starting now, Chris Wilson.
1: Thank you very much, Steve. I would like to conduct an experiment. Steve, will you repeat after me? Imitation is the sincerest form of flattery.
0: Imitation is the sincerest form of flattery.
1: Aw, thanks, Steve. Aw, I'm flattered. Another experiment. Audience, I am going to imitate somebody, and you can tell me if you think it's flattering or not. How's that sound? That was you, and you laughed. You were flattered. The debate is over. My point is proven again, but I will continue. No one imitates what they think is bad. Ryan Reynolds didn't look at Jim Carrey and say, well, I'm going to steal this guy's whole vibe so people will find me annoying and I'll have to win them back by selling Tim Hortons and cell phone plans. No, he liked Jim Carrey and he did the annoying part all on his own. White people, everyone in this room, if imitation wasn't the sincerest form of flattery, then why are we doing it all of the time? We imitate other cultures' food. We imitate other cultures' clothes. Sure, Justin Trudeau looked at them and said, I've got a costume idea. Something for Halloween. But he meant well. I think he meant well. Thank you for your laughter. The debate is over.
0: Chris Wilson, everybody.
1: I will not continue. I will not be continuing.
0: Chris Wilson on why imitation is the sincerest form of flattery, and this is rare for me, Chris. I have no notes. Way to go, buddy.
1: Thank you.
0: Thank you, Chris. Now, here to insist that imitation is just limitation. Let's hear from the limitless, Sean Cullen.
2: Imitation is the best form of flattery. It's a kind of platitude offered by someone who is aware of their own lack of ability and turns that into some kind of fun positive to stave off criticism from others. Hey, you stole my joke. Yes. Flattering, isn't it? Hey, you totally stole my dissertation. No, I imitated your success. Hey, Thomas Edison. Did you steal the idea for alternating current from Nikola Tesla? No! I flattered the hell out of it. That's why he died penniless and alone. Imitation is a form of gaslighting. It also admits a lack of integrity and quality. Would you rather have a leather pantsuit made of real leather? or an imitation leather pantsuit. I, for one, prefer the sensual suppleness of tanned hide rolling against my skin. As opposed to the slick, sticky clamminess of vinyl. I prefer to be swathed in the oily, bulging, glistening truth rather than the greasy lie.
0: Sean Cullen, in the way that only Sean Cullen can do it. It's time now for the bare knuckle round. We're debating whether imitation is the sincerest form of flattery. So, it's my distinct impression that it's time to get laughs from all of us mirror mortals. Let's send in the clones and entertain listeners across this great Impersa nation, starting now.
1: Imitation is so ingrained in our very being that parrots imitate us that we ignore that they talk.
2: Yes.
1: We're like, yeah, that's a talking bird. Yeah, he's imitating. Who cares?
2: What you're doing there is confusing didactic imitation or repetition so that you become facile at a skill. This is a survival trait that we've adapted. Not like, oh, that book's really good. I think I'll write it again.
1: How about this? Listen to this. Listen. Twinkle, twinkle, little star. Baa, baa, black sheep. Have you any wool? A, B, C, D, E, F, G. All the same song. All perfect. That has to be strengthening my argument somehow. It has to. It has to. Something there.
2: Yeah, the last time I went to a really big concert and those three songs were played, it was amazing.
0: That's the bare knuckle round. It is time now for the firing line. In my hand, I have a list of questions on imitation being the sincerest form of flattery, brought to you by the slogan for Nike knockoffs that end up falling apart. Just glue it. A mockbuster is a low-budget imitation of a successful blockbuster that often uses a similar-sounding title. Examples include Snakes on a Train, Transmorphers, and what mockbuster inspired by a Tom Hanks movie? Chris.
3: Toy Anecdote 3.
0: I like that. That's a full point. Sean Cullen.
2: Captain Wilson Phillips.
0: Chris.
3: One Tree Gump.
4: Hold. You get it. You get it? You just get to take a sec.
0: Sean?
2: Slightly bigger.
0: Chris?
3: Cast aware? Okay.
0: Sean?
2: The Polish Express.
0: Chris?
3: The other road to perdition.
0: Okay. Okay.
3: The Green Kilometer.
0: We have to stop. I have to call it.
2: Craving Ryan's Privates.
0: No, that's it.
2: You wanted to hear that one, Steve.
0: No, I didn't. The actual answer was the Da Vinci Treasure. Boring. I like the other answers better. That's the firing line, everybody. Yeah. All right, guys, it is almost time for our Jubilee Place Theater audience to vote. But first, here again to call out the copycats, let's hear again from Sean Cullen.
2: The world has become an imitation Music is sampled. Movies are remade. Fashion recycles. Humanity is mired in self-imitation, self-reference, and self-flattery. Creativity and originality are too hard for us. And so it'll soon be extinct. And this extinction has a name: AI. When you're in your nutrient fluid tanks, brains connected to machines showing you dreams almost as good as real life, while corporate androids spread out to settle the stars, imitation people going to find the real universe for themselves. I hope you all feel flattered.
0: Sean Cohen, everybody. Thank you, Sean. Now, here to say it's never too late to emulate, let's hear from the one and only Chris Wilson.
5: A final experiment. My closing remarks will be in the style of comedy legend and debater's fan favorite, Sean Cullen. Imitation! Yes! It's good! Ooh! Did Steve Jobs invent anything new? No! He saw the telephone and then just invented it again. Has this conversation ever happened? I'm a twin. Ooh, are you identical? No, fraternal. Ooh, wowie wow. Wowie wee wow wow. Ooh. Ooh, a fraternal twin, you say? Oh, so you're just normal siblings. Now behold, Sean Cullen's flattered face.
0: Chris Wilson, everybody. Chris Wilson.
4: I don't feel flattered at all.
0: It's time to vote by applause. How many of you say copy that to Chris's imitation oration? Chris Wilson. Okay. A lot of love for Chris. And how many of you agreed with Sean's anti-imitation dissertation, Sean Cullen? Okay, you know what? I gotta give this one just by a hair to Sean Cullen! Sean Cullen! Imitation is not the sincerest form. Big hand for Sean Cullen and Chris Wilson, everybody!
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0: Hey, Winnipeg, are you ready to meet your next pair of debaters? This comic once accidentally swallowed a couple of Scrabble tiles and ended up with irritable bowel syndrome. Let's hear from Sackville, Nova Scotia's Nikki Payne. Let's get her out here. Nikki Payne. Hi, Nikki.
7: How do you know about my irritable bowels?
0: And this comic's name really sings. It's Toronto's Ashwin Singh. Ashwin Singh. Ashwin crossing over. Taking the position to my right. Hello. How's it going, buddy?
8: Hello, Steve.
0: Your topic is one that might drive you mental. Therapy. Should everyone go? My wife, Nancy, thinks that I should go, but I don't. Why would I when I get to be here having fun with you? This is like group therapy, except I like it when you laugh in my face. I guess what I'm saying is comedy is therapy for me, and me being away from home is therapy for my wife. Time now for a debate that will never say, looks like our time is up. So, Whereas it helps you process experiences and improves your mental health, relationships, and quality of life. Be it resolved, everyone should go to therapy. Nikki, you arguing for this, please. You have 2 minutes, starting now. Nikki Payne.
7: Cognitive behavioral therapy, grief therapy, dialectical behavior therapy, individual therapy, group therapy, speech therapy. 5 out of the 6 of them worked great. According to some website I read, therapy provides the following benefits. You get to let your issues and feelings out instead of holding them in. My opponent would have you bottle your rage. Let it fester in your mind. Slowly chipping away your sanity until you're pantless in a Dollarama screaming nothing is a GD dollar anymore in this place. Or so I've heard. Benefit 2, you can work your issues out with a professional instead of your friends. That way, your friends will be more willing to go to Dollarama with you again. Research shows that psychotherapy is effective but underutilized. Look at me! Utilizing therapy. Where would I be without it? Dollarama with no pants on.
0: Nikki Payne, everybody. Nikki Payne. Thank you, Nikki. Now, here to say that he's against therapy and he's not going to couch it. Let's hear from Ashwin Singh.
8: Guys, I'm a comedian, okay? I would rather 300 people laugh at my pain than one person understand. I understand you're supposed to go to therapy to process the world around you the way it is. But if the world around you the way it is like today, dissociate. We have 2 genocides and 1 fascism. You want to figure out how you feel on the inside? Can we fix outside? Look, okay, I know that men are not very good at processing anything. But for the first time in my life, last year, I saw the youngest generation of men. They got on social media and they were like, hey, you guys, we are sad. And we are very lonely. In fact, we think there is an epidemic of loneliness. And then all of the women banded together in the comment sections of these men and said, and that is also the fault of the patriarchy. And I was like, this man learned how to be sad yesterday. You think this is the right time to figure out the root cause of the issue? For the first time in my life, tables turned and I saw men saying to women, listen, I don't need you to solve my problem. I just need you to listen. And you know what was hilarious about that? Women didn't like hearing that either. Thank you.
0: Ashwin Singh, ladies and gentlemen. He's against going to therapy. Nikki Payne's all for it. It is time now for the firing line. In my hand, I have a list of questions on going to therapy, brought to you by Carl Jung's important work on midlife crises, titled You're Only Young Once. AnxietyCenter.com's list of reasons why some people don't find therapy helpful include the client is looking for a quick solution, the client fears growth and change, and what else? Nikki?
7: The client is Ashwin Singh.
0: Ashwin Singh?
8: The client needs to pay rent.
0: The audience has given you 3 points. Wrong, but you still got 3 points for it. The client is looking for a quick solution. The client fears growth and change. And the therapist is not an effective therapist. Bartenders don't count. Healthline.com says therapy can help you make fresh insights, feel empowered, and also teaches you how to what? Ashwin?
8: Gaslight your partners and blame your friends.
0: Okay, 1 point. Nikki Payne.
7: How to shop at Dollarama.
0: Okay. Healthline.com says therapy can help you make fresh insights, feel empowered, and teach you how to make healthier choices. Yeah, that's right. That's the firing line, everybody. It is almost that magical time when our Jubilee Place Theater audience places their votes. But first, here again to insist that he would rather keep his own counsel than share with a counselor, let's hear again from Ashwin Singh.
8: Okay, the American Psychiatric Association listed homosexuality as a mental disorder until 1973. If we can't rely on them to know what isn't a mental illness, I don't think we can rely on them to know what is. Canada has free healthcare, and you get what you pay for. Like, have you considered that if instead of going to therapy, you went to a protest, maybe you could improve our access to healthcare so that the wait time isn't as long and you would still get to therapy faster? Men should be in therapy. Women should be in government. And the government we have should be in jail.
0: Ashwin Singh, everybody. The 1, 2, 3. Now, here hoping that you all get the psychologist of what she's saying in defense of therapy, let's hear again from Nikki Payne.
7: Thank you. Ashwin would have you believe that you can put off mental health care. Well, lucky for him, we're in Canada. Wait times can be up to 4 months. The only thing slower than getting mental health care in this country is getting someone on the phone at the Canadian Revenue Agency. The 2026 World Happiness Report dropped Canada to 25th place globally. Who's the winner? Finland! Are we gonna let those sauna-sweating nature nuts win? No! We're gonna go to therapy! And next year, we might be 24th!
0: Nikki Payne, everybody. Nikki Payne is all for therapy. Ashwin is all against, and it's time to vote. By applause, who felt that listening to Nikki's pro-therapy theory was most therapeutic? Nikki Payne. Okay. Not a lot for Nikki. Okay. And how many of you agreed with Ashwin that people who go to therapy really need to get their heads examined? Ashwin Singh. Very close. It is very close. But just by hair, we've got to give this one to Nikki Payne. It's okay to go to therapy, everybody. Big hand for Nikki Payne and Ashwin Singh. That's all for this week. I'm Steve Patterson saying comedy is no substitute for professional therapy. At least not for the audience it isn't. I'll argue with you again soon, Canada. Good night.
6: The Debaters is created by Richard Side. This week's episode was produced by Nicole Callender, Chloe Edbrook, Dean Jenkinson, and Graham Clark. With continuity by Graham Clark, Diana Francis, and Gary Jones. Technical production by James Perella and Mae McKillop. Story editing by Gary Jones. With special thanks to Katie Ellen Humphreys, David Pride, and Emily Ferrier. 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
10: I'm Dr. Brian Goldman. This is White Coat Black Art. The single best way to get healthier in mind and in body is to exercise. We know that. The challenge is how to get started and where.
11: Tell me about where we are. I have never seen a place like this.
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10: Wow, what's it got in it?
12: Oh, lots. So here we have a competition-sized swimming pool. We have an ice rink. There's a weight floor, strength and conditioning center, three full-size gymnasiums.
10: Kaya Care takes me on a tour of the YMCA in South Calgary. Kaya is the strategic lead for health and fitness programs here. Fittingly, it's just steps from a brand new hospital. It's cavernous, loud, and enticing, with every kind of ball, track, and pool you can imagine. I'm here to meet a young healthcare provider who got good at turning prescriptions for exercise into action plans the hard way, by taking her own medicine. Her name is Rachel Finn.
13: Okay, so this is a seated leg press. You can lift quite a bit of weight on the leg press, which is kind of fun, especially when you're 5'1" like me and small.
10: Rachel works the seated leg press like a pro. It wasn't always that way.
13: I never really knew how to move the equipment, and so I could never use anything like this because I would always be kind of confused as to why it didn't fit me. But kind of learning a little bit more about weightlifting and learning more about, like, all of the machines, you know, you can adjust the settings so that you can actually use them. Yeah.
10: So adjust away.
13: Usually it'll be up here. And when I get on it, my legs are kind of already extended. So it's really hard to do a squat when you can only push up this much. So you just kind of grab the handle and you just kind of let it lower down. It's got body weight on it. And then release it, and it will kind of just click into place.
10: I can give you stats like the cost of inactivity to Canada's economy. If you're wondering, it's estimated to be $3.5 billion per year. But figures like that don't get people to start exercising. For that, I want to hear how Rachel does it.
11: So, lead the way.
12: We can make our way just down the track, and we'll go in the secret way.
10: Ooh. Referees' whistles and the screech of basketball sneakers complete the soundscape. Me and Rachel pass a walking track in search of a quiet place to talk.
12: Yeah, and this is relatively quiet.
11: So those folks out there are the converted, the habitual exercisers.
13: Yes.
11: Yeah, this absolutely is perfect.
13: Hi, my name is Rachel Finn. I am a registered nurse and a primary care behavioral health provider. I work for South Calgary Primary Care Network in Calgary, Alberta, and I teach patients how to manage chronic physical and mental health conditions.
11: Rachel Finn, welcome to White Coat Black Art.
13: Thank you. So good to be here.
11: Tell me what a primary care behavioral health provider does.
13: Yeah, absolutely. Essentially, my job is to work with patients and physicians whenever thoughts, habits, emotions, or behaviors impact mental or physical health. So I teach patients kind of have to, you know, behaviorally manage certain conditions in their life to kind of improve quality of life.
11: Tell me more about what that involves. That's psychology. That is getting inside their heads.
13: Yeah, so it's kind of any behavior, right? Like even taking medication is a behavior. So it is kind of just looking at the patient holistically, seeing like, what can we do that is realistic for them, and just kind of trying to make systems in their lives where that is realistic and sustainable.
11: So it's not just exercise?
13: No.
11: So what's the range of interventions that you might get involved in?
13: So it can truly be anything. We always say, like, we'll see every patient at least once. So sometimes it is me getting them connected to resources, but sometimes interventions can be working on sleep hygiene, exercise, finding a way that they can remember to take medication. Sometimes it's mindfulness and deep breathing. It can be so many different things.
11: What's the usual? Like, you're called in for a reason, and you're thought of as a resource for a reason. By the way, do you grab your own consults, or do you get family doctors, primary care providers to send patients to you who they think you can help?
13: Yeah, so it's actually a really unique role, and we're super, super lucky. So we are co-located in family physician offices. So typically, doctors refer their patients to me. Sometimes it's as simple as, like, they're having an appointment right now, patient needs help, and they just bring me to the room to introduce myself and say hi. So I can be referred to in, like, a few different ways. I also have patients who have seen a poster on the door and booked in with me, and they were never referred, and I'm still more than happy to see them.
10: As a primary care behavioral health provider and team lead, Rachel works with family doctors to help patients deal with emotional issues and make lifestyle changes, including exercise.
11: So how do you get involved when the issue is exercise, getting people to move?
13: If that's something that the doctor's recommended or that the patient has identified that they want to improve on, I have lots of conversations with them about what are the barriers and just meeting them where they're at. What are their desires, and kind of how do we bridge the two of them?
11: And the idea is to not put them off.
13: Yeah. Yeah. So one of the biggest things I stress to patients is, like, find something you enjoy. I cannot imagine doing something for the rest of my life and hating it every single time I did it. And also just being really understanding. Like, so many patients will come and say, well, I didn't do it because I'm just so busy. Like, my kids have dance and my son has soccer. And they're like, I know it's just an excuse, but... And I always say to patients, but it's a valid excuse, right? That is causing barriers to you exercising. So let's find something that is more realistic.
10: What Rachel provides is an Alberta program called Prescription to Get Active, or RX-TGA. 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They prescribe physical activity like I prescribe blood pressure meds. Albertans who get a prescription aren't told how to exercise. Instead, they register on a website and get access to more than 200 participating facilities with every kind of exercise you can imagine. Here at the YMCA in South Calgary, your prescription gets you a free one-month trial membership. 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Some offer pickleball or cricket. Others have hiking trails. The philosophy is just try it. Maybe you'll like it and want to commit.
11: So the program is called Prescription to Get Active. So that means there's a prescription there. I mean, I know sometimes people use prescription, you know, prescription for wellness or prescription for hope, but you write a prescription, don't you?
13: Yeah, so it is a prescription. It's an odd thing to prescribe exercise, but if you had high blood pressure, your doctor wouldn't say, I think you should take some medication for that and then send you on your way, right? It's like when we recommend exercise, we say, I think you should exercise more. And that's kind of where that ends. So the prescription piece is really just like being a little bit more specific about how patients do that, when they do it, and giving them some kind of guidelines.
11: You'll actually write it like a prescription.
13: So yeah, there is like a prescription form. And they actually get to leave with a physical copy, like a paper that they can go and register online.
11: And how do you know they actually follow the prescription?
13: Great question. I mean, I'm following up with them regularly, right? So most people will tell me, I like to think I'm not too scary and intimidating. So they'll say, like, Rachel, I did not do that. I just couldn't do it. But you can look at the statistics online and it will say this many, it won't say who, but it'll say this many people registered prescriptions from X clinic. But I do follow up with them. I make sure that typically our first goal is register the prescription and even just try one place.
11: And this program actually gives you a head start
13: Yeah. The nice thing is patients, if they have something they've done in the past, they can filter their search and say, like, I want to do yoga, and it will show you all the facilities that offer yoga or pickleball, Zumba, running, so many different things.
11: How many of these prescriptions have you written?

0: mind them.
1: It's more of a nudge. Mm. How often do you find that people follow the prescription? Now, to be fair, not every patient takes medication as prescribed as often as they're supposed to take it, at the dose they're supposed to take it. But what about for these kinds of prescriptions?
0: It's a great question. I mean, my opinion is kind of like, even if the patient is registering it, I would deem them compliant, right? At least they're taking one step towards this goal. I mean, I actually discourage patients that if you are not working out at all, I don't tell them, now go work out 5 days a week with this prescription. I mean, we know it's not effective. Patients don't have now 5 hours in their week to try and figure that out. But I think that the vast majority of people will at least register, will at least look at different options on the website, and it kind of gets them like a little bit of a nudge. They start doing something to take a few first steps towards this goal of theirs.
1: You had a patient referred to you who was diagnosed with type 2 diabetes. She was in her early 20s, so she was quite young. Mm-hmm. And she was going through a stressful period of her life. What do you remember about her?
0: I remember her telling me, yeah, I was told by my doctor I need to exercise. And I said, okay, have you started that? And she said, yeah, I'm running 3 days a week. And said it just like that. And I said to her, like, do you enjoy that? Because it kind of seemed like she didn't. And she said, no, I hate every second of it. And she looked on prescription to get active. She found Zumba. She said, it doesn't feel like exercise.
1: What's Zumba for the uninitiated?
0: Zumba is exercise dance, I guess, if you will.
2: Cha, cha-cha, cha-cha, cha-cha-cha. Now, this little cha-cha-cha is going to give you what you need to execute the steps. Let's start with a cumbia two-step. Stomp, stomp.
1: Rachel's patient found an in-person Zumba class, but there are countless videos like this one on YouTube to get beginners like her started. Maybe like it and go from there.
0: It can be quite intense. It's great cardio exercise, and you can get even some weightlifting in there, which is great, and she loved it.
1: So you told her to stop running.
0: Yeah, I guess.
1: So you're the primary care behavior consultant who said don't run.
0: Yeah.
1: I'm impressed.
0: Yeah, I mean, I think the reality is, like, it wasn't wrong for a doctor to recommend a patient exercises and runs, but just how deflated she was about, like, every time I go, I just, like, ugh, it's just, I feel miserable. Yeah, don't do that, right? For her realizing she could get the same benefits of exercise from doing something she loved that didn't feel like exercise, I think that's awesome.
1: And when she followed the prescription, you wrote her a prescription?
0: Yeah. Yep.
1: What happened to her?
0: She stayed active, and her A1C returned within normal, and she avoided having a diagnosis of type 2 diabetes in her 20s.
1: How'd you feel about that?
0: I feel good, obviously. I'm excited. You know, the reality and what I tell my patients is, like, they do the hard work. For a healthcare provider, prescribing exercises, it takes you 30 seconds. It's not extensive, but I think just seeing the benefit in a patient and seeing, you know, their confidence come into play and how they feel about exercise in their life, yeah, huge reward.
1: So she was in her 20s. You're seeing people of all ages?
0: Yep, absolutely.
1: And older people, older folks who maybe have never exercised?
0: Yeah.
1: They got used to being sedentary and they thought that's the way you're supposed to be?
0: Absolutely, yeah, I do see that. And I mean, those ones are rewarding too, right? Having them find something that is rewarding to them, something that they enjoy doing, is rewarding for me too.
1: Got any advice for healthcare providers who may not have access to the prescription to get active program but want to get their patients moving?
0: I'm a firm believer in, like, the small little interventions are what lead us to lifestyle changes. Even getting patients in a walking group, even getting them to stand up and sit down 10 times in the day. And I think just supporting them in that, right? If you don't have prescription to get active, write out a SMART goal with them. Help them build a system that supports their goal.
1: But put it down, write it down, and have some accountability.
0: Yeah, and ask them about it. Make the environment safe for them to say why they didn't do it. Because there's a lot of shame that comes with, oh, I didn't accomplish this goal, and I know I should be doing it. And there's probably a reason they don't think is valid, but it is.
1: You're listening to White Coat Black Art. This week, how nurse and primary care behavioral health provider Rachel Finn found her calling as a motivator for patients to get active by taking her own advice.
3: all thanks to an Alberta

0: based program called Prescription to Get Active. It's a not-for-profit that gives healthcare providers like Rachel the power to write prescriptions for exercise, like I write prescriptions for pills. It's for all kinds of Albertans, kids, seniors, and persons with disabilities. When people start a physical activity on their own, 50% keep going after 6 months. Put the activity on a prescription pad, and the long-term success rate jumps to up to 68%.
1: And then just push up and go back down.
2: And how many pounds are we looking at, or is it kilograms?
1: This is 145 pounds right now. You can adjust it, obviously, by in like 5 pound increments. But yeah, that's it.
0: By the way, 145 pounds is nearly 66 kilos. Seems like a lot to me, but not to Rachel, who is 5'1". The long journey from sedentary to operating weight machines like a pro is her secret to getting her patients to exercise. It's a good story with lessons for all of us.
1: I really never knew how to exercise. It was just not something that I learned in my childhood. I was never super into sports, and I just never really knew how to exercise. In my 20s, I really wanted to get into exercise. It's that, like, practice what you preach. If I'm going to tell all my patients they should do this, I want to have the same experience of why is it hard? And I think that helped me develop a lot of empathy for patients and what barriers there are to exercise.
3: You tried running.
1: Yeah.
3: I tried running. I tried running twice and then, you know, stopped for a while and then got back into it in July of 1973 and have been doing it ever since, where it's become, it's like brushing my teeth. It's just part of me.
1: It's
3: but
1: routine.
3: You tried it. How long did you try it?
1: Oh, man. What time? I can tell you I've tried running over 10 times in my life, and I didn't like it. It's just a really hard activity to get into when you're not in shape. And I like to go get things done. I'm goal-oriented. So when I have to run and then walk and run and walk, I feel like I would just rather run the whole time and then be exhausted after 5-10 minutes. The last time I tried, I did get up to running like 7-8 kilometers, and I, you know, it was fine. But I do think I tried it quite a few times and didn't like it 99% of the time.
3: There's this thing called the sunk cost fallacy. The idea is that the more that you effort that you put into something, the more you have to stick with it. It's like reading a book. You know, you really hate it after 30 pages, but, you know, you get to 150 pages and you think, I've got to finish this book, or I've got to finish watching this movie that I paid for and I can't stand it. I won't admit. So how did you get the courage to just say, no, I'm not doing this anymore?
1: This job has taught me a lot. And the biggest thing it's taught me is, again, if you hate doing something, you're not going to do it for the rest of your life. That's kind of where I got to, was why am I doing something that I hate? It's supposed to be really good for me, but it doesn't make me feel amazing.
3: There has to be a payoff. And for me, like, I'm way older than you, and I worry about dementia because I have a lot of dementia in my family. And I think better after I've run. My focus is better. I see, you know, the universe. And I do feel that sense of, I get a little bit of that dopamine high that sets me up for the rest of the day. So there's a value proposition there. If it's not there for you, then it isn't. So you signed up for the weightlifting program. What made you choose weights specifically?
1: Yeah, so I've always been a really petite person, right? I'm 5'1", I'm under 120 pounds. I'm not a huge person, but I'm somewhat of a feminist. It's kind of in my brain, like, if a man can do it, a woman can do it too. And I think for me, I just wanted to feel empowered in my own body, right? I wanted to feel like, okay, I'm small, but I can still lift heavy weights if I train. There's still a safe way to do it. And I always wanted to, you know, I wanted to be able to go to the gym and know how to use all of the equipment. If it's a busy gym and there's no treadmill available, then, well, what am I going to do for my workout? So I kind of wanted to just gain the confidence of being able to go to any facility and use any of the machines.
0: Thinking about lifting weights was the easy part.
3: So tell me about that first experience of walking into the room and seeing the machines.
1: Yeah, we were a small group. I think there were 6 of us in the weight training program. And when we got there, I remember just looking around and being like, I'm very type A. I like to know what I'm doing and have a clear plan. And not knowing how to modify machines kind of hinders the plan a little bit. So yeah, I didn't want to look I didn't want people to look at me and think, oh man, she's so clueless. And I also didn't want to injure myself. I would say I asked more questions than anyone else in the group. It's funny because it's the same as any skill, right? Like if you learn how to put an IV in a patient, you're going to ask those questions where the person teaching you has probably never even thought of it because they're just an expert.
3: And gradually, what happened?
1: Gradually, I just became more and more confident. I started lifting more and more, and I just got kind of hooked on it. I loved the feeling of, you know, being able to go there, and it's kind of like this is my safe space where I'm comfortable. I'm now not worrying about what other people are doing because I also recognize they probably didn't care what I was doing in the first place.
3: What benefits did you start to notice?
1: They do a body composition scan, and I was like 115 pounds maybe, and my visceral fat was above normal range, which scared me because the assumption is when you are in a smaller body, people assume you're healthy, and that's not necessarily the case. And so it really scared me that, my visceral fat was above normal.
0: Visceral or abdominal fat is what's stored around internal organs like the liver, pancreas, and intestines.
3: That puts you at risk of type 2 diabetes, hypertension.
1: Exactly.
3: And that's the bad kind of body fat to have.
1: Exactly, yeah. And it's kind of an interesting concept because I felt like, well, I haven't done anything to have this, right? Like there's no reason I should have above normal visceral fat. Nice. But it comes down to genetics. And if you don't find a way to manage that, it does lead to complications. So when I did, at the end of the 12-week program, when we looked at my visceral fat, it was like on the lower end of normal, which felt like such an accomplishment. I live on my own, so being able to open the jars and lift things without having to ask someone for help was another benefit of exercising.
3: And how about your mental health? When I run, I feel better mentally,
1: totally.
3: Emotionally.
1: Yeah, I think that I'm very open about having ADHD, and I think the only time I feel the closest to what I would say is like my best or normal or whatever you want to call it, the best I ever feel is when I exercise. That's the most clear my mind is. I think the dopamine that you get from exercise is awesome. It's important as healthcare providers to have that thing that makes you feel your best mentally because it can be a lot. It can be really draining.
3: It helped you get through a breakup.
1: Yes, it did. Yeah. I don't know how much you want to know. I was with a partner for like 7 years and we were going to get married and we broke up. And I remember thinking to myself, it was kind of in the beginning of when I started learning. Like I was in my second weightlifting program. And I remember saying, like, I just have to get up and go every day, even if it's 15, 20 minutes, even if it's the worst workout ever, just got to make sure that I get this in. And I, you know, there was definitely tough times, but I think it was significantly more manageable because of that. Just feeling like, you know, my energy was a little higher. It made me feel good about myself and the things that I was doing. Even when I, you know, I wasn't sleeping at night. When I get stressed, I don't sleep well at night. When I exercise, I almost always sleep well at night.
3: And it helped develop your own independence, your own sense of independence. You can take care of yourself.
1: Exactly, yeah. When I had to furnish my second bedroom, and I remember taking a trip to IKEA, and I got 2 bedside tables, a queen-size bed, a mattress, duvets, pillows, everything that I needed. I went there by myself. I loaded it into my car by myself. I was living in a condo at the time, so I had to drag it to the elevator, get it out of the elevator into my unit. And I remember FaceTiming my parents that night and showing them, and they were like, how did you get all of this into your, like, where'd you get it all from? And I was like, oh, I made one trip to IKEA and I just shoved everything in my car. And I think it was an empowering moment of like, yeah, you can do this. And being strong, being able to kind of learn all these things was, really beneficial.
3: You just celebrated a big birthday. So did I.
1: Yes. Happy birthday. Yeah,
3: Birthday to you. Belated happy birthday to you. And it seems like you've made a big change in your health, in your life. What are you looking forward to most in your 30s?
1: Now in my 30s, it's like I've learned a lot. I'm kind of more comfortable. And I think even just feeling, you know, I'm someone who is active, and that's how I would describe myself. I like to do things. I'm not afraid. And I did a 30 before 30 bucket list kind of thing where I had 30 things I wanted to do. And one of the things on them, I'd never gone hiking. and I wanted to hike a 30K in one day. And so I did that. And I think every year it would be nice to do 31K and then 32K. And I think I'm just more willing to try things because I've gained that confidence of this was an area I didn't know much about. And now I'm more comfortable not knowing everything, but knowing some of like the foundations.
3: Rachel Finn, I've really enjoyed speaking with you.
1: Aw, thanks so much. This has been so lovely. Thank you so much for kind of letting me share my story and talk about something that I'm so passionate about.
0: By sharing that passion and by telling her own story, Rachel connects with her patients in a way that us healthcare providers should aspire to. By the way, since that interview, she's invested in some state-of-the-art equipment so she can lift heavy weights at home. And Rachel hasn't completely given up running. She signed up for an 8K race this September. And I need to lift more weights. And in case you want to join up, the Prescription to Get Active program is not just in Alberta. There are smaller chapters in Ontario, and they're in talks with health authorities in Manitoba, Nova Scotia, PEI, and BC about starting there too. That's our show this week. Email us at whitecoat@cbc.ca. Whitecoat Black Art was produced this week by Jennifer Warren and me, with help from Stephanie Dubois and Samir Chabra. Our digital producer is Philip Drost. Our senior producer is Colleen Ross. I'm Brian Goldman, and I'm proud to bring you stories from the Canadian side of the gurney. See you next week.

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1: Hey, I'm Rohith Joseph, and today on Vibin', we've got Australian-Canadian artist Jack J joining us. You learn how Jack J met his main musical collaborator at a hot dog lineup, and his excitement for playing a DJ set at CBC Vancouver's Home Pitch Concert Series. That's coming up on Vibin' after the news.
2: From CBC News, The World This Hour, I'm Kaz Bovin. The ceasefire between the U.S. and Iran appears to be holding after the two sides exchanged fire on Friday for the third time this week. The U.S. military says it struck Iranian radar sites after detecting and destroying multiple drones over the Strait of Hormuz. Iran responded by launching missiles toward Bahrain and Kuwait. In Lebanon, Israel is continuing its air and drone strikes on villages in that country's south. Three members of the Lebanese military were killed when their vehicle was struck by one of those strikes. The IDF says they'd been identified as a threat, adding it had intelligence that Hezbollah was getting ready to fire on Israeli troops from their area. Lebanon and Israel agreed to renew a ceasefire earlier this week, brokered by the United States, but the deal is contingent on Hezbollah, which was not part of the talks, ceasing attacks. The group has so far refused. In the West Bank, hundreds of Palestinians hold a funeral march for a seven-month-old baby. The infant was killed when Israeli forces opened fire on his family's car. They were trying to cross a checkpoint to visit relatives. His parents were injured in the attack. The IDF says its soldiers perceived the vehicle as a threat because it appeared to be accelerating toward them. It says it's now reviewing the incident. Health officials in the Democratic Republic of Congo say there have now been almost 500 confirmed cases of Ebola. 86 deaths have been linked to the virus. Medical staff are racing to contain the deadly Bundibugyo strain, for which there is no vaccine. Neighboring Uganda has confirmed 19 Ebola cases linked to the DRC outbreak. Ugandan officials have tightened border rules to limit the spread. Here at home, Moncton's Muslim community is denouncing a racist message that was written on the wall of a local mosque this week. It told Muslims to, quote, go home. The RCMP say they are investigating it as a hate-motivated incident. Ketan Raval is the executive director of Moncton Cares, a local organization that works with newcomers.
3: It creates a lot of impact in newcomers, whether they are safe here, whether they will be accepted or not. Just adds more stress into their challenging life when they are trying to settle in a completely new country.
2: The Muslim Association of Moncton says this is the second incident of its kind this year. Farmers in BC's Okanagan are asking local officials to reconsider water usage cuts. The restrictions are intended to keep the supply from running dry, but growers say drought conditions have already put them in a perilous position. Brady Strachan has more.
4: My phone hasn't stopped ringing.
5: Sukhdeep Barar says if the water restrictions remain in place, farmers could lose not only this year's crop, but mature fruit trees that take years to replace. Barar, president of the BC Tree Fruit Growers Association, calls Greater Vernon's 70% water cut extremely drastic and says farmers weren't consulted.
4: There's about 2,100 acres of tree fruits, and it's about a $300 to $350 million impact.
5: The regional district announced the emergency stage 3 restrictions on Thursday. Utility manager Z. Mark Holland says the region is simply running out of water.
6: We have a limited amount. Kalamaka Lake, if we keep drawing it down, it's going to take years to get back.
5: Growers are demanding a mitigation plan to keep trees alive. The Okanagan is in a level 4 drought rating, meaning water supplies cannot meet both human and environmental needs. Brady Strachan, CBC News, Kelowna.
2: Staying in BC, a Texas company will pay the Heiltsuk First Nation about $12 million. It's compensation for a tugboat spill in 2016. About 110,000 liters of pollutants, mostly diesel fuel, entered coastal waters after the vessel ran aground. The First Nation says the spill affected marine life, food gathering, and access to a place with deep cultural meaning. In addition to the settlement, the company also agreed it will not send vessels through Heiltsuk waters without prior consent. That's your World This Hour. For CBC News, I'm Kaz Boivin.
7: And looking now at the BC weather. For the North Coast, increasing clouds overnight with a low of 9. For the Peace Region, a chance of showers and down to 8. For the Central Interior, a chance of showers and some gusting winds, a low of 6 overnight. For the Southeast, there is the risk of a thunderstorm, a low of 6. For the southern interior, a chance of showers and down to 8 degrees. And along the south coast, also a chance of showers overnight with a low of 11. Sunday, a mix of sun and cloud and a chance of showers, a high of 18.
1: Hey, I'm Rohit Joseph, and this is Vibin'. Vancouver-based artist Jack Jay might be best known for his work with the DJ duo The Pender Street Steppers, as well as the Mood Hut Collective. I loved Jack Jay's last album, Blue Desert, so I'm really stoked to see that Jack Jay will be appearing for a free live DJ set on June 13th at CBC Vancouver. He's one of our featured artists at our Home Pitch series. There will be an actual soccer pitch on the CBC Plaza, live music, games, food, and lots of fun. Jack Jay joins us in just a few minutes right here on Vibin' to tell us more about his upcoming show. But let's kick things off with a song from his latest album, Blue Desert. Here's Jack Jay and Wrong Again.

0: That's Jack J with Wrong Again. The Vancouver-based artist is about to play a free DJ set at CBC Vancouver's Home Pitch series next week. Before that, though, he joined me in studio. Jack J shared with me that he moved from Sydney, Australia to Vancouver to study at SFU. And that's how he really started getting into music. You see, because he met his good friend and musical collaborator at a hot dog lineup.
1: I met Liam at the orientation day at SFU. we met first day of university. And we were getting hot dogs or whatever, and we started talking.
0: Nice.
1: We were standing next to each other in line. We just started talking about music, and I was so shocked that he was into all of this same obscure music that I was into. And he was like, oh, I've been wanting to start this band. I've got a name. I've got some songs written. And I was like, oh, well, I can play the guitar, and we can go jam in my parents' basement, and then we started doing it that week, and we still make music together all these years later.
0: That's amazing. And I love how it was hot dogs that really brought about that magical moment of friendship.
1: Yeah, many such cases.
0: Well, you're part of a DJ duo with Liam, who you mentioned there, the Pender Street Steppers, and what it's all about.
1: Pender Street Steppers was kind of born out of an older project that we had that we dissolved. It was more of we were guitar, bass, drums. We sang songs. And we kind of ended that project around the same time that Liam and I were getting really excited about producing electronic music, club music, DJing. And so we very casually started this project together. The name Pender Street Steppers was just a kind of throwaway. I think it was the name of the first song we ever made. Our studio's on Pender Street, has been for the last 17 years. Like, we're still there. And we just started making music together under that name, and also DJing under that name, and started traveling a lot, touring a lot out in Europe doing that project. And yeah, we've been at that for, I think, over 10, 12 years or so. Yeah.
0: Was there a special connection to Pender Street itself? Is it your favorite street in Van?
1: Well, yeah. I mean, the studio's on Pender Street, the one that we work out of. Liam lived on Pender Street.
0: Nice.
1: We walk up and down Pender Street all day. And it's also a kind of funny street. It's a street that just crosses the entire city. So, it goes through the Central Business District. It goes through the downtown East Side and Chinatown and out through East Van and all the way. I mean, I think it continues out into Burnaby, and it's just got this, it kind of just is the whole city, you know?
0: That west to east, east to west. Yeah.
1: Yeah.
0: It's definitely got that. Well, why don't we get into one of your Pender Street Steppers tracks? What we've got here, it's called Our Time, the dub version. Let's hear some of that.

0: That's a dub version of a tune called Our Time by the Pender Street Steppers. One half of that duo, Jack J, is here with me right here, right now on Vibin'. Jack, that was a super cool song there. And what we heard there was the dub version. Can you tell me a bit about what does it mean to make a dub version of a tune?
1: Yeah, so I mean, I think in the context of like DJ culture and record production, when they would make dub versions of records, usually meaning that they would take the vocals out and do or minimize the vocals and do a lot of extend the track, do effects and so like that track, for example, if you listen to the A side of that record or the original, it's kind of it's more of a song. Liam's he's singing, you know, there's a verse chorus. That version of it, we kind of flipped it and really got into just the drums, kind of made it a little more psychedelic, took out a lot of the vocals, but just brought in little elements of the chorus and the hook. So it's recognizable, but it's kind of flipped a little bit. So yeah, that song's, I haven't heard that one in actually quite a while, but I thought it was sounding pretty good.
0: It sounds great, man. And one thing I was wondering about, you're a DJ duo when you're performing with your buddy Liam as the Pender Street Steppers. Is that fair to say?
1: That's fair, yeah.
0: Yeah. I mean, I'm always curious how DJs, you know, try to collaborate and complement each other, because when you're, I would imagine when you're putting something together as a DJ, you're very focused on your vision, your individual kind of vision for a set list or playlist or mix. When you're then working together with somebody, how do you complement each other so that you're not like clashing or getting in the way?
1: I think we learned to DJ together. We did it a lot together, and we developed, I think, that sort of idea of like an the way that a DJ might have their own identity and their kind of musical vision or the story that they want to tell. We developed that kind of as a pair together. So we never really talk about what we're doing. We never really talk about what we're going to do, unless things are going really bad, in which case we might check in and be like, do you think we should, you know, stop playing so much whatever, this or that. But for the most part, it's really intuitive. We play off each other. We like to surprise each other too, and find it's always the most successful when we just kind of go off intuition, because we know each other so well, and we've been doing this for so long in this way. We're almost more comfortable playing together than apart. Oh, I don't want to speak for Liam. I'm sure has a great time without me, but I like having him there.
0: Oh, it sounds like y'all have like a mind meld, hive mind almost going on there. It's beautiful to hear that. You'll be taking the CBC Vancouver Outdoor Plaza stage on Saturday, June 13th. We're excited to have you for this. It's going to be a DJ set starting at 6:45 p.m. You know, there's probably going to be a bit of a crowd going to BC Place for the World Cup match between Australia and Turkey a little later in that evening. When you're building a mix for this, when you're building your DJ set for this, what do you want to bring into it? What kind of influences or things are you going to shape into for, like, I guess, a pre-match hype playlist?
1: That's a great question. I'm definitely going to I want to get everybody excited. Maybe I'll play a little bit of Australian, some kind of Australian baiting music. I've got some little tricks up my sleeve there. But you know what? Maybe we'll throw some Turkish vibes in as well, because, I love a lot of music from that zone. Yeah, and I'm going to try to get people excited. We're going to try to avoid any hooliganism. I don't want to get people too excited. We're not going to play Seven Nation Army. And other than that, I think we'll see what happens.
0: Don't worry. I'm sure in the stadium, Seven Nation Army will be covered at some point. That's hilarious, man. Well, I'm definitely excited to have you at the CBC Vancouver Outdoor Stage coming up on June 13th. But right now, this is Jack J with At Last. Thank you again, man.
1: Thank you so much for having me.

That's Jack J at last. You can catch Jack J playing CBC Vancouver's Outdoor Plaza stage on Saturday, June 13th for a free DJ set. That's starting at 6:45 p.m. You're listening to Vibin' on CBC Radio 1 and CBC Music. I'm Rohith Joseph. Well, we've played the artist Vandelux before on this show. I decided to do a little more digging into his backstory, and I found out some neat things thanks to a great interview he did with SoCan Magazine. In that interview, Evan White, the man behind Vandelux, shares that he grew up in White Rock, writing songs on piano, playing drums in high school bands, and learning the art of DJing on a sound system that he built from scratch. He was working in finance and even became a chief operating officer of a hedge fund. Only in 2023 did he decide to commit to music full-time after he started drawing sellout crowds to his live shows. And by the way, that name, Vandelux, it's a combination of three places he spent his formative years: Vancouver, Deland, Florida, and Luxembourg. Here's Vandelux featuring Stevie Appleton on vocals. This is Stronger.

good workout music there from White Rock. That's Vandalux featuring Stevie Appleton on the vocals. That song, Stronger. Well, Suri's Asad Khan is a favorite here on Vibin'. This next remix he did was a special one. It features a sample from the famous Pakistani artist Nusrat Fateh Ali Khan, known as the King of Kings of Qawwali, which is a form of Sufi devotional music. When Asad finally got to play this remix live for the first time, here's how he described the feeling. The joy is in what the song is saying. Pia Gare Aya is referring to the arrival of the divine, that love in your life, a connection with your definition of source, or whatever you call it. So how can there be a lack of joy when the ultimate finally arrives at your door?

crazy how a song can be both meditative and dancey at the same time. But that's the power of Surrey's Asad Khan with his remix of Nusrat Fateh Ali Khan's song, Pia Gare Aya. You're listening to Vibin' on CBC Radio 1 and CBC Music. I'm Rohit Joseph. Here's one of my favorites by Forrest Mortefee, featuring production of fellow Vancouverite Alvin Brendan. This is Getting Older.

DJ Shub featuring Asanabi and Dreesus with Rise. Before that, you heard Vancouver's Forest Mortify and Getting Older. Well, how about time for a bit of a vibe shift? It comes from Vancouver's Funk Hunters. This is Gravity Check.

Something about that bass line just hits right with me. That was the Funk Hunters with Gravity Check. You're listening to Vibin' on CBC Radio 1 and CBC Music, and you're vibing with me, Rohith Joseph. Well, these next two Indigenous artists both grew up in rather small communities. Singer Haley Wallace comes from the tiny BC coastal community of Klemtu, and MC Kiva MH from Cache Creek. Both were raised in these musical families, and they combine their unique styles in this dope fusion of R&B and hip-hop. It's so great to see this collaboration from them. Take a listen to Deadly.

That's Surrey-raised artist Big Tones with Shine. Before that, you heard Vancouver's Haley Wallace and Cash Creek's Kiva MH with Shine. Well, France's Marc Cerrone started out his career as a masterful disco drummer. You might have heard his amazing sense of groove in 70s bops like Supernature or Love in C Minor. Well, now in a career spanning decades, Cerrone's come full circle. You see, lots of DJs sample his disco beats, and now he's become a DJ himself, learning from the one and only David Guetta, and he's making his own original electronic tracks. Here's Cerrone with fellow French artist Adi Oasis. This is New Highs.

Who says disco is dead? It's very much alive and kicking. That's New Highs, performed by Cerrone and Audio Oasis from France. Okay, I'm going to leave you with a bit of the sound of Egyptian-born Vancouver-based DJ Lionessa. This music comes from a mix she calls Seven Mama. Lionessa is performing a 75-minute set on the CBC Vancouver Plaza on June 21st, starting at 3:45 p.m. That's the day Egypt plays New Zealand at the World Cup of Soccer at BC Place Stadium.

that's a bit of a mix called Seven Mama from Vancouver's Lionessa. Did you hear the finger cymbals? Look for her DJ set at CBC Vancouver on June 21st at 3:45 p.m. Lionessa, along with eight other superb West Coast artists, will be playing concerts at CBC Vancouver's Home Pitch series during the World Cup. All of the CBC Home Pitch concerts are free, and you are invited. It's going to be a ton of fun. Thanks again to Jack J for dropping by the show today. He'll be spinning his own DJ set on June 13th, starting at 6:45 p.m. at the CBC Vancouver Plaza before the Australia and Turkey match at BC Place. Michael Juck is the producer of Vibin'. I'm Rohith Joseph. Thank you so much for listening. Till next time.